0: Record-breaking triple-digit temperatures in many of the original 13 colonies. ABC News meteorologist Leslie Lopez calling it a prolonged heat event requiring vigilance.
1: Sometimes your body isn't giving you all the signals that this is going to be a day where you could experience heat-related illnesses. Drink plenty of water even though you don't think you're thirsty. Try to find those cooling centers, ACs.
0: Tragedy inside a Houston hotel room. A mother found dead of an apparent self-inflicted gunshot wound. Her 6 and 9-year-old children also shot to death. Houston Police Lieutenant Larry Krausen.
2: I believe the cleanup crew went in there because they haven't heard from anybody. You know, they might have reached the checkout date, so they went in there just to check on the room, and that's when they discovered.
0: Pope Leo today awarded the National Constitution Center's Liberty Medal, accepting the award virtually from the Vatican on America's 250th birthday weekend.
3: This historic anniversary presents us with the opportunity to reflect once again on the nation's founding principles and the hope that America will remain ever true to the dream that has earned it the title of Land of the Free and Home of the Brave.
0: And it looks like we have a pair of newlyweds here in New York. Taylor Swift and Travis Kelce confirmed it. Lots of activity at New York's Madison Square Garden over the last few days. Now, minutes ago, the electronic sign outside the garden lit up with the message, "Just TNT Mary." 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
0: Officials in Monaco have identified the suspect wanted for a bombing.
9: Police are looking for Anastasia Berezovska in connection with a makeshift bomb that exploded outside that Monaco apartment building on Monday. She's a Ukrainian citizen, and what's notable here is that initially police said CCTV captured a man leaving a package at that entrance, but now they're saying after studying more footage, it may have been a woman disguised as a man, and that the suspect visited the apartment at least 2 separate days before the incident.
0: ABC's Marcus Moore. Australia's Prime Minister is condemning senators who blocked changes to the country's social media ban for kids. The amendments would have increased powers of an e-safety commission to enforce the December ban. Some people in the U.S. would like to see a social media ban similar to what other countries have adopted.
10: A survey from Pew Research finds that nearly 6 in 10 Americans support a social media ban for kids under 16. Fewer than half oppose the idea. Australia, Canada, and the U.K. are among nations that have set or are considering setting a minimum age for social media use. California lawmakers are looking at legislation of their own.
0: ABC's Jim Ryan. A Maine couple on a fishing trip came to the rescue of a moose calf running for its life from a black bear. Elvia and Todd Malcolm drove their truck towards the pursuit, putting themselves between the moose and the bear. The calf ran to its mother. The couple found their fishing spot. No word on what happened to the bear. Dave Packer, ABC News.
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0: Well, we're talking a little bit before the news break about Kurt and his amazing musical knowledge, encyclopedic, I call it. Just like King was an expert in the 50s and the early 60s, I would think that Kurt really knows his stuff from about 1967 on. Of course, you listen to Kurt all the time on our sister station, KZOZ. He's been part of the radio industry since 1979. There are many of you who grew up listening to Kurt. And just the other day, we're sitting around on the show talking about music, and Kurt has really impressed us with his knowledge. So I thought today we put it to a test. You ready for this, Kurt?
1: I'm ready. You know, I do know a lot of stuff, but I don't. And then there's things I don't remember because it is Friday and the end of the week, and I'm like the old Cheetos ad, quick fried to a crackly crunch by Friday. And that is by work. It's not by partying during the week like back in the 80s.
0: You don't have time. So I just played a little bit of Steely Dan. Can I ask you a couple questions?
1: Yes.
0: All right. All right, here's a question about Steely Dan. What was the name of the 1971 band that Donald Fagen and Walter Becker were in before Steely Dan?
1: They, at one time, backed up Jay and the Americans. Now, I don't know if they were officially in it as much as they were perhaps session backing players.
0: Yeah, they're the backing band, you're right. What was the only Steely Dan single to reach number 4 on the Billboard Hot 100?
1: Ooh, that's a tough one. Probably Do It Again.
0: No, Don't Lose That Number.
1: Ricky, Don't Lose That Number.
0: 1974.
1: Even though Do It Again was so overplayed.
0: Give me a story about Steely Dan that would impress us.
1: Well, a deep story is that at Bard College, when Walter Becker and Donald Fagen went to school, I believe it was Bard College,
0: yes,
1: they had a band that they put together, and the drummer was named Chevy Chase.
0: That's
1: and
0: right.
1: It was not just a guy named Chevy Chase. It was the Chevy Chase who would go on to Saturday Night Live, which is an interesting bit of trivia. The thing about Becker and Fagen is they were really picky, and they would do an album, especially as they progressed through the 70s, and they would choose 4 or 5 different bass players and keyboard players and horn players, and they would have each one play a part, and then they would change their mind and go back and use somebody else. You know, a musician, a session player would come in one day and spend an hour, hour and a half, and then come back the next day to finish something up, and only to find out that Walter and Donald decided to use somebody else for that part, but they wanted him for another part. That's how they were. Just very picky.
0: They spent a lot of time in the studio, and they stayed off the road forever, as I recall.
1: Yes, part of what I heard back in the day was it was very difficult to replicate what had gone on in the studio out on the road. Yet, I didn't see them until 1992 when they played down in Southern California, and they did bring out that stuff that they did in the studio on stage. It wasn't as finite perfection as the studio, but they were able to do that on stage. Then, of course, they played, you know, up in at the Vina Robles Amphitheater more than once.
0: I saw them one time. That's the only time I've ever seen them. And I've told the story. I'm usually early for a concert, but we were late for whatever reason. And I thought, oh, we have plenty of time. They started on time. It was a 7:30 show. They came out at 7:30. I don't know what the first song was, but we came in halfway through Asia. My favorite Steely Dan song.
1: Oh, yeah. Yeah, that was a favorite of

0: line. And David Crosby loved Asia by Steely Dan. Yeah.
1: Talk about Crosby, Stills, and Nash and Young. And let me ask you this. Difference between Crosby, Stills, and Nash, Crosby, Stills, Nash, and Young. Do you have a preference for the two?
0: I do and I don't. There are songs that I like from their first album, and I'm glad Neil Young is not there because their harmonies are just so rich. And then there are songs where Neil's guitar adds so much. So you've got to have both. But, looking back, it was the album, the first album by Crosby, Stills, Nash, and then Deja Vu that really got me into that band and made me look back at early Neil Young stuff and Buffalo Springfield. If I had never heard Crosby, Stills, Nash and their first or, the second album, Deja Vu, I may have never listened to Buffalo Springfield.
1: That would have been a loss.
0: Yeah.
1: Bagpiper Paul checking in on the Frederick Law text line. My opinion, Asia, the song, is 7 minutes of pure perfection.
0: Yeah.
1: Who can disagree with that?
0: Yeah, it is just so good. It's almost like classical in some spots. It's so well orchestrated, and the players are so good.
1: I know it's a family radio station. I'll tell a story, but I will sanitize it. Back in the 80s, when I was back in the Midwest, I dated a woman who was younger. And I'll give the sanitized version. I introduced her to this album. And I recently heard from her. We're just still friends. And she said, whenever I hear Steely Dan, I think of you.
0: That's the
1: because
0: magic
1: she
0: music.
1: Had never she had and it's really the sanitized version.
0: I get
1: she
0: it.
1: Had never heard of Steely Dan before, and I introduced her to Steely Dan, and nothing but great memories. All right, now you ready? Here's a tough one for you. According to our texter on the Frederick Law text line, who was the primary lyricist for Brian Wilson's album Pet Sounds?
0: I would think Brian wrote many of those songs, but as far as the music, the Wrecking Crew, who else wrote? Well, his brothers wrote songs too.
1: Mike Love wrote some of them.
0: Yeah, Mike Love also did.
1: I'm gonna ask for a question for our texters. We will welcome these questions, but to be fair, will you please provide the answer so that we know what the answer is, so yeah. We know whether or not Kurt is right.
0: Well, and so all of us listening to this conversation,
1: yeah,
0: either here in the studio or in the car or at home, I know the answer.
1: You got a Brian Wilson fun fact for us?
0: A Brian Wilson fun fact. Not off the top of my head right now, although I've seen the movie so many times,
1: Love and Mercy?
0: Yes. That's brilliant.
1: What about Mike Love? Do you give him any credit?
0: Oh, sure. Mike, who I got to meet, and I actually talked to him a lot more than Brian, was primary in a very important part of the vocals. You could say Mike Love was lead vocalist of the Beach Boys in many ways. He had some really strong songs he wrote with Brian, but I almost can't imagine the Beach Boys without Mike's vocals. Very important.
1: The answer to the Pet Sounds question is Tony Asher.
0: Yep. Forgot about Tony.
1: All right, let's take a break. We're going to open the phone lines, fire up the text line, and let's see if we can stump Kurt. Questions about music from 1967 to 1990. I'm Dave Congleton, along with the legendary Kurt Olson. This is KVEC.
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2: Happy 4th of July. This is Steve Schmidt, the Executive Director of the History Center of San Luis Obispo County. The History Center wants to thank our partnership with your favorite radio broadcasters in celebrating this monumentally important birthday, the quarter millennial of the United States of America. Founding Father Benjamin Franklin once pointed to a half-sun carved on George Washington's chair, saying, "I have often looked at that behind the president without being able to tell whether it was rising or setting, but now at length I have the happiness to know that it is a rising sun." The History Center shares Ben Franklin's optimism about our nation. In the words of John Adams, we hope that you and all Americans are able to celebrate tomorrow with pomp and parade, games, sports, bells, bonfires, and illuminations from one end of this continent to the other, from this time forward forevermore. While the Revolutionary War will continue for another 7 years, starting next week, we'll be looking back specifically at the history of San Luis Obispo County. Until then, happy 250th, America.
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0: How about the Pretenders, Kurt? You like the Pretenders?
4: Yes, indeed. I saw them a couple of times. Saw them once at Cal Poly, and they were late that night. Matter of fact, I think Bow Wow Wow opened up, you know, I Want Candy.
0: Yeah, yeah. I saw them at the Clark Center about 5 years ago.
4: Yeah, Bow Wow Wow opened up, had to play extended, and then we waited because the Pretenders bus or something had broken down, and that was in the Cal Poly Men's Gym. The Pretenders finally came and did a great show. But then I saw them later at shows in Southern California, US Festival, one of the US Festivals. They played there as well.
0: Give me a story.
4: A story. You mentioned Tony Asher, or the texter did.
0: Yeah.
4: And I thought there was a story that went with him. He had, and I looked him up. I was right. He also wrote ad copy for a living. He's a copywriter besides being a music lyricist in Hollywood, and wrote ad copy. I don't know if he came up with any jingles, though. It depends. You know, back in those days, you not only had guys that wrote copy from, you know, for spots on TV and radio, big ad agencies, but you had guys that wrote jingles, people that wrote jingles. Barry Manilow, by the way.
0: Started.
4: Yeah, famous for writing
0: jingles. Is Tony Asher related to Peter Asher of Peter and Gordon?
4: I don't think so. I didn't look that far. I just thought, I wonder if that's...
0: Well, no, don't cheat. You can't cheat. You can't use the internet.
4: No, I'm not.
0: We're testing you and your knowledge.
4: No, I was just, I got curious about his name. I didn't know that he was one of the co-writers, or I had heard once, you know, but forgot about it. But I knew there was something else connected to him.
0: All right, 805-543-8830, 805-543-8830. We're going to talk about music from 1967 to 1990 with Kurt Olson. And I'm wondering if you can match musical wits with Mr. Kurt.
4: It should be easy for somebody to do that. One of the rules of radio, remember, the listeners, there are listeners out there that know more about the music than you do.
0: Crosby, Stills, and Nash, who's the one that impressed you the most?
4: That's tough. There were different times. Stephen Stills really liked his stuff, owned a lot of Stephen Stills solo albums, and then also Graham Nash. But later on, David Crosby, simply because he lived here on the Central Coast.

0: On the Frederick Law text line, listener wants to know whether or not you remember when Berlin played at Cal Poly.
1: I do not remember seeing Berlin at Cal Poly. I saw Berlin in Southern California and also saw Berlin at the Mid-State Fair, where I got to meet their lead singer, Terry Nunn. And she was very nice, very cool, doing stretches. You know, I'm standing on the backstage and she's doing these stretches and grabbing her leg and stretching it up behind her. I'm saying, do you want me to mention any new albums, your podcast that you're doing? And, you know, when I'm out there on the mic introducing you.
0: Yeah. And she said?
1: She said, you can go ahead and mention our latest album and mention the merch table that we have down there.
0: But the question is, did you see Cal Poly when they played at Berlin?
1: Wah, no.
0: Here's Eric calling from Oregon. Hey, Eric. Whoop. I gotcha. Sorry. Eric?
2: Are you there?
0: Yeah, here we are. Hey, Eric. Welcome back to the show.
2: Thank you very much. That's true about Tony Azor. He used to write ads, and that's how Brian Wilson picked him up, because he had a good knack for doing that.
1: Wow. I did not know that that's how Brian found him. But I know.
2: Tony Azor was good friends with Dennis Wilson, who was, of course, Brian's younger brother.
1: Right.
2: And Dennis introduced Tony to Brian, and that's how that all happened.
1: Wow.
2: Yeah. True story. Well, I got a good one to stump you on today.
0: Okay.
2: So the seldom talked about album the Beach Boys produced in 1973 was called Holland. And Carl Wilson's very favorite song ever in the history of the Beach Boys was found on that album. Do you know the name of that song?
1: Beach Boys from Holland? Oh, gosh, that's tough. Sail on Sailor, Funky Pretty. I cannot actually name all the songs off Holland right now.
2: A lot of people think it's Sail on Sailor, but Carl always felt that had too many words in it, tough to sing. So his very favorite song ever in the history of the Beach Boys is called The Traitor.
1: I did not know that. That's Carl's favorite song?
2: Yep, number one in his book.
0: Why?
2: I think it sung to him. He enjoyed singing it, and it was just the perfect blend.
1: And here's a little bit of trivia on Carl Wilson, connected to the Central Coast. I can say this on air. My wife has a friend named Diana Coburn. Her father worked for CBS in Los Angeles when she grew up years ago. And she went out with Carl for a while. And she sent us, direct messaged me a picture on Facebook of her and Carl. Like back in the 60s or early 70s. And her husband works out at Diablo. I think he may work in the control room. Very nice people, very great people. And she knew Carl Wilson back in the day.
0: Why can't you say that on the air?
1: I don't know. It's kind of personal.
0: Oh, okay.
1: I'm talking.
0: Well, it's not like the story I sanitized.
1: Yeah.
0: What else, so Eric?
2: he ended up marrying Annie Hinchy, who is Billy Hinchy's sister from Dino, Desi, and Billy.
1: Wow.
0: Yeah, wow.
2: All tied in. And then eventually he got divorced and he married Gina Wilson, who was Dean Martin's daughter.
1: Were you in Southern California at that time?
2: Not at that precise time, a little bit later.
1: Okay.
0: All right, Eric. Thanks very much for the call. Hi, you're on KVEC.
3: Hi.
0: Hi.
3: I've got a comment for the show.
0: Sure. What's your first name?
3: Craig.
0: Hey, you're on the air. Go for it. Here's Kurt Olson.
3: All right.
1: Hi, Craig.
3: Hi, how you doing?
1: I'm doing all right. Up Friday, getting through it, end of the week.
0: What's your question?
3: Yeah, I probably haven't got the knowledge you have, but I sat on an airplane one day coming home from back east, and I was talking to my wife, and we started writing down the concerts we've been to, and I listed 150 of them. So I've been to a few. And I saw Berlin also at a little venue they had. I've seen them about three or four times. They were at the fair and stuff. But I saw her at a little venue up in San Miguel. And she put on a really short show up there for just like friends and people that knew about it. And during the song, The Flame, I was standing right next to her. And she reached out and held my hand for that song. I thought that was pretty cool.
1: Ooh. Wow. That is cool. You know, it's funny. I did a spot for that show right on the other side of the wall where Dave is sitting.

0: for one of our stations, but I did not go up to that show. And I can't remember the name of that little venue that was there for a while, the Rancho or the Ranch. Maybe that's it, the Ranch.
1: Yeah, it was like the Ranch, I think. Yeah, that sounds familiar.
0: And the guy that owned it was also, I think, a country musician or a guitarist. But I missed that show.
2: Craig, what were some of the better concerts of your 150?
1: Well, The Who I've seen twice. I thought that was fantastic. And both times. And I also, this is an interesting story. Back in 1976, I was living in San Luis and just been married about a year and a half. And I entered a contest in KZOZ, and I won a trip. They flew us down there to Boston's first concert at the Forum.
2: Wow.
1: When that album first came out, the first album, we flew us down there. We had seats there. We were supposed to meet the band afterwards, but they didn't get that connection right. But we had limo service to and from the airport both ways. It was fantastic.
2: Wait a minute. KZOZ flew you to LA and gave you a limo?
1: Yeah, they gave us tickets and the limo service from the airport and back. And everybody thought when we got out of the limo, like we were some Hollywood people or something. It was so awesome. And that probably to me, because I love that band, and that's probably my favorite concert and my favorite band.
0: Wow. And can I ask you this? Do you remember who you listened to in 76 on KZOZ? Was Deborah Catlin or Rick Williams or Fred Leiby on the air at that time?
1: You know, I don't remember those names at that time. Of course, I was going to school and working at the same time, so I didn't have much time to talk about the personalities. But I just got really lucky on that one, and they asked a really hard question, and whoever got it first got it. And it was about a black group, and I knew them, and I knew the song, and I don't think many people knew it. And they asked who it was, and I called in and got it right away. That was a highlight for me out of all the concerts. That I also saw Billy Joel, I think his first time he appeared. He was actually the first bill on a Pat Benatar concert in Oakland.
2: That would make sense.
1: And I went up, and that was when his first album just came out. And I saw him, and I told my wife, this guy's going to be big. This guy's so talented.
2: You're so right, Craig. Thanks for calling in. Back with more of our conversation with the legendary Kurt Olson. 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

0: This is ABC News.
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9: All right, let's take another call for Kurt Olson. 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Hey, Mike.
10: Hi, Dave.
9: Hey, Mike.
10: Hi, Kurt. How are you?
11: We're
10: good.
11: Howdy, Mike.
9: Thank you.
10: Listening to Kurt talk about Crosby, Stills, and Nash, it brought me back. My first concert ever, I was in my early teens, was at the Greek Theater. I think it was 1970 or 71. It was Crosby, Stills, and Nash. The opening act was Joni Mitchell.
9: Holy cow. Wow.
10: But the interesting, and of course my concert experience went downhill after that. The interesting thing about it was that Crosby, Stills, and Nash took a break, and for their second act, they introduced Neil Young, who had just become a member of their band.
11: Ooh.
10: So I got to see the threesome and the foursome on the same night.
11: Iconic.
9: Along with Joni Mitchell.
10: Along with Joni Mitchell, yeah. For my money, Neil added so much that he made that band something completely different, and of course they shortly imploded, but it was a fun experience.
11: You saw Joni and Neil and Crosby, Stills, Nash at the Greek. And what year again?
10: Yep.
11: 70?
10: I think it was 70 or 71. My older sister took me. I was like a sophomore in high school, and she was in college, and she was a musician, and she said, I'm going to take you to a concert. I'd never been to a concert, so, you know, I walked in and saw that, and, you know, of course, I think every concert I ever saw after that was a letdown.
11: What, do you remember any of the Joni Mitchell songs that she did?
9: It's been 56 years, Kurt.
10: She was playing her dulcimer in those days and sang a lot of California and that ilk.
11: Oh, you turn me on. I'm a radio.
10: Yeah,
11: I'm a country station. I'm a little bit funky. I'm a wild flower. She did that. Oh.
10: Well, yeah. And to think that she was ever an opening act, you know.
11: I know.
9: Yeah. Well, you know, I missed her because I was out of the country, but in 1976, I was at Illinois State University, and she came and played a 20,000-seat auditorium, whatever you call it, venue. And Mike and Kurt, the reaction was, well, she was good, but it was the room was too big for her.

0: not she's not someone that fills arenas and does an arena show.
1: I could see that. I went on in my career. I owned a concert merchandising company, and my silent partners, I was fortunate. My silent partners were Howard Kaufman and Irving Azoff, so I had my pick of bands.
0: Yeah.
1: I've seen a lot of concerts in my day.
0: But you saw the great one.
1: That one still stands out.
0: Yeah, I agree. Mike, thanks so much for calling in.
2: That guy knew Irving Azoff. Oh, my God.
0: 805-543-8830. We're talking with Kurt Olson, picking his brain about the great music between 1967 and 1990. On the Frederick Law text line, Steely Dan was more of a pop jazz type group, but one song of theirs, in my opinion, a prime example of rock music. Even Jimmy Page said it had one of his favorite guitar solos. Which song was it?
2: I just played that song the other day, too. And I just used that bit on my show the other day, yet I cannot name that song. And it was not the guitarist, it was Elliot Randall. That's why I did the bit the other day on KZOZ.
0: But it wasn't the guitarist, the guy with the beard. I keep watching the video. No, it's Reeling in the Ears.
2: No, it was Elliot Randall's solo, I think, on Reeling in the Ears, perhaps. But it was...
0: I'll repeat the question.
2: Yeah.
0: A prime example of rock music. Even Jimmy Page said in one of his favorite guitar solos, which song was it? Reeling in the Ears is, that's probably their most famous guitar solo, don't you think?
2: Yeah, I just did that. Well, one of them. I just did that bit the other day. I think it was Elliot Randall's birthday. Maybe that was it. And then Tuesday or Wednesday. So I knew the guy who played the solo that Jimmy Page actually... What I read was it was Jimmy Page's favorite solo, but I'd say, you know, one of them. But I can't name the song today. See, that's the brain.
0: You're blown away, people, Kurt. They don't want to try to stump you. 805-543-8830. What about Led Zeppelin? Rolling Stones, a lot of other mainstream groups never thought much of Zeppelin. There was some competition among them.
2: I read the biography book about the famous promoter Bill Graham, and he went into stories about Led Zeppelin and substance use that were things that were unbelievable. I can say that. I will say that I saw them on a Monday night and on a Friday night at the San Diego Sports Arena on the Physical Graffiti Tour.
0: All right, let's hit the phones. Hi, you're on KVEC.
3: Hey, hi.
0: Hi, who do we got? Who's this?
3: This is Doug.
0: Hey, Doug, you're on the air.
3: Hey, I know. Hey, thank you. You forced me to call in. I grew up in Santa Barbara area, well, Santa Barbara itself. And I have a little bit of trivia. It's my very first band. I went to Santa Barbara High School, graduated. And David Crosby, in case you didn't know, he went to Santa Barbara High School also.
2: Yes.
3: Some years before. I graduated in 67. And my very first concert were the Byrds in the auditorium.
2: Oh.
3: And they never had another concert like that with a name, a big band, and it was just incredible. And it was right around the time when 8 Miles High came out, and it just blew everybody away, and I'll never forget that.
2: Yeah, the early days. And then, of course, Crosby would later leave the Byrds. He and McGuinn had disagreements about certain things, but, oh, they were so strong in those early days.
3: Absolutely.
2: McGuinn,
3: and
2: Clark,
3: also,
2: and Hillman, and Crosby.
3: Go ahead.
2: Oh, no. I just said McGuinn, Clark, and Hillman, Crosby.
3: Oh, yeah. I saw Poco when I moved to Phoenix, Arizona. Along that time period were the big arena bands. I've seen so many bands I can't even you know, it's in the hundreds, I think.
0: Yeah, and you were talking about Polko yesterday.
2: Yeah, I saw them at the, either the Libero or the Arlington in Santa Barbara in the 80s when they got back to

0: together.
1: All right, Doug, thank you. Appreciate the call. We've got George on KVEC. Hey, George.
2: Hey.
1: Hey.
2: All right. George. My question is, what record was in Slow County from Boo Boo's record in 1979 with songs about slow with some to nowadays famous artists?
0: Famous artists. I remember a punk album called We Are the Central Coast that were slow artists, but I don't think that's what you're referring to. Sham Stewart.
1: Was it Diablo? Was it the Diablo Canyon stuff?
2: It might have been.
1: Oh,
2: no. Slow Grown.
0: Oh yes, I remember there was a Slow Grown album. I don't remember who was on it.
1: Do you remember, George?
2: Yeah, it had Weird Al and Buddy Roland, my dad.
0: Your Buddy Roland's son.
2: With Back to Slow Town.
0: No, I don't remember that. I did grow up when I was in San Diego. The radio station down there had the Homegrown albums, which they would release each year, of just local artists. But the only slow album I remember is with... called We Are the Central Coast or something, and it was mostly punk alternative groups from the 80s.
1: George, can you get that album anywhere today?
2: I found one at a yard sale a couple of years ago. And then I have a few in old Boo Boo boxes. But I did. I went to a backyard show in Cambria a few months ago, and one of the young kids, he was using lyrics off of it. So... He obviously found it somewhere.
1: Wow. Interesting. All right, George, thank you. Hi, you're on KVEC.
3: Hey, hi, Dave. I don't think I can stump Kurt. I think that's pretty impossible. But
0: no.
3: My favorite band is The Who, so I wonder if he knows who took over on drums after Keith Moon passed away.
0: Yes, Kenny Jones. And I would see Kenny Jones with The Who in San Diego. It's actually, I did not see The Who up until Keith Moon had already left. And I saw Kenny Jones and The Who at the Sports Arena in San Diego, I want to say 1980, I believe. But it was only a week or two after they had that horrible scene, I believe it was in Detroit, where people broke down the doors at a Who concert. And
1: no, it's Cincinnati.
0: Cincinnati, yeah. And yeah. People died. So, and then they came to San Diego in the Sports Arena a few weeks later.
3: Yeah, I knew I couldn't stump you, but the reason I asked is because at that time period, I was able to see The Who quite a bit, and I was able to see some of their first time back on the road when they played in Los Angeles at the Sports Arena. And then also later in 82 or 3, when they announced, they said they were going to stop touring, I decided I would follow The Who down the West Coast. So I saw them in Seattle, San Francisco, L.A., and San Diego, and they played at the stadium in San Diego as well as the other stadium. So, yeah, it was a good... Good time to see The Who.
1: Would you see Pete Townsend today?
0: Yes.
3: Oh, in a minute. Yeah, Pete has only done a limited number of solo projects and or tours, especially tours. But we got to see him at the Wiltern Theater in Los Angeles about 92 or 3. And Pete solo is fantastic. If you ever get a chance to get his albums, start out with Who Came First, and then go on from there.
1: It's like Abbott and Costello, Who's On First? What? Why? Myself. Gary, thank you. Appreciate it. We've got Garth in Atascadero. Hey, Garth.
4: Hi, David. Hi, Kurt.
1: Hey, Garth.
0: Howdy, Garth.
4: Hey, Kurt. So you've been mentioning, Steely Dan and the Beach Boys. I'm going to ask, what do those bands have in common?
0: Ooh, that's a tough one.
1: You got to give us a clue. You got to give them a clue. Come on.
0: I think he's thinking
4: what
0: member.
4: What genre?
0: Oh,
4: do those bands have in common as being given credit for creating?
0: I don't know. Overuse of studio musicians, maybe the Wrecking Crew. Although I don't think Steely Dan used the Wrecking Crew, but both of those bands used a lot of session players.
1: Uh-huh. What's the answer, Garth?
4: Well, the genre of music would be called

0: yacht rock.
1: Oh.
0: And Steely Dan is credited as being basically the founders of yacht rock. They weren't called that at the time, but that's a term that came into play later. And then the Beach Boys, without the Beach Boys, that genre wouldn't have been coined either.
1: Explain the term, Garth.
0: Well, it's kind of one of those things, you know it when you hear it.
1: Yeah.
0: It's a smooth pop rock sound. It's not an edgy rock. It's a smooth pop rock sound. If you've had a chance to see the movie, the documentary Yacht Rock, you'd see they talk about how Steely Dan and Asia, that album was instrumental in the creation of that genre. Of course, Michael McDonald played a big part, too,
1: and
0: artists like that. But it's a really interesting documentary.
2: Hmm. I would say Yacht Rock is a labeling of certain groups you had back in the 70s that... stations like the one I worked at, KPGA and Pismo Beach, soft rock stations, or the mellow sound, KNX-FM in Los Angeles, used to play. And you would have these songs and these bands that, fit into that category as soft rock. And then it got labeled later on by Satellite or the Bird, and I won't name any companies. I will just say the Bird started calling that certain, type of music soft rock, yacht rock.
0: Right.
1: Well, here, so happen to have the leading expert.
2: Our new sales guy.
1: Of rock, whatever the hell it is. Here he is. What do you say, Mr. Expert?
3: I like yacht rock. It's very good.
1: You do not.
3: Well, it just depends. I mean, it's nostalgic. There's so many times when you can be going down the road and hear a song that maybe you didn't necessarily like when it came out, but it evokes a memory, and that's what makes it enjoyable, even though you don't actually like it. Just for example, I was listening to Vogue from Madonna yesterday.
2: Oh, yeah.
3: I hated that song when it came out. I still don't like it, but it took me back to a time, and that's what made me enjoy the song on that level.
2: I had to play Vogue by Madonna so many times when I was on the Arid Coast. I got to like it, but I think I like Borderline better.
3: Yeah, definitely better.
2: A lot better.
1: All right, Garth, thank you. Appreciate it. Here is Gary and Arroyo Grande on KVC. Hey, Gary.
4: Hi, fellas.
1: Hi.
4: I know you talked about the sitcom WKRP in Cincinnati, and after that horrible mess at the Who concert, the script writers actually wrote in kind of a memorial for the kids that were killed at the concert. And Gordon Jump, who played the station manager, they called him the big guy, just did a beautiful job talking about the incident, talking about the fact that they had given away some of the tickets and some of the recipients of the tickets may have perished. And just, you know, sometimes when comedies try to do things like that, it falls flat. But this was really, really a sweet moment.
2: Is that episode up on YouTube?
1: Yes.
2: I have never seen it.
4: I bet it is.
1: Yeah, it's one of their best.
2: Ooh.
4: Yeah, one of their best. Absolutely.
1: Gary, thank you. You've never seen that, Kurt?
2: No, I didn't see that episode.
3: I've seen it a million times.
1: Have you seen the sales guy? We'll call you sales guy.
3: Yeah, Herb. You call me Herb Tarlick.
2: Not yet. You don't have the Herb shirt yet.
3: Yeah,
2: you got to get a Herb shirt with the checkers.
3: First, I have to find a couch to get the upholstery from.
2: Make that couch place, have them buy some airtime.
1: Hi, you're on KVEC.
5: Hey, Dave, it's Lance.
1: Lance, how are you, buddy?
5: Good, good. Hey, I got a question for you, Kurt.
2: Which
5: world famous band that's out there now did, multi platinum albums? They actually opened for Jay Giles' band back in 1982.
2: Who opened for Jay Giles in 82? 1982.
1: Give us a
2: clue. I'm going to just do a stretch and say U2.
5: Exactly. You got it.
1: Wow.
5: I saw him in
1: the San Francisco
5: Auditorium. That's awesome, Kurt.
2: That was the early days of U2, and I remember when I was at PGA, and it was a soft rock station, Tony Kent, the owner, was a mom-and-pop station, said, Kurt, you can have this album. It's too hot. Too hot for our format. And it was the U2 October album, and I bought it home, and brought it home, and

0: my roommate Mark and I just went nuts and were blasting it, you know, late at night. Yep. Oh, it was so good. I threw a rock or through a glass window or whatever that song is on that October album. Good stuff.
1: Yeah. Yeah, no, that's awesome. Yeah, I couldn't believe it's like, who is this group, you two from, and I'm thinking, who are you? Because at the time, my girlfriend loved Jay Giles, said, let's go. And it's like, okay, you guys get off the stage. She's here to see you two, or Jay Giles, and then come to find out you two is you two.
0: And did Giles do Whamma Jamma and all that, you know, wild harmonica stuff, or was it more of the pop?
1: Oh, yeah, it was their centerfold album tour, I'm almost positive.
2: But what did you think of you two, Lance?
1: You know what, they were okay. I mean, they were, and I've never been a U2 fan, and it's just they were okay. They're, to me, I never got them, and to me, it's the same way with the Grateful Dead. I never got them, and so it's like I'm not going to knock them. It's just it never clicked.
2: Yeah.
1: And then you know, maybe had I not seen them as an opening band, they might have clicked. But I saw them as an opening band, and the next thing I know, it's this world-renowned band. It's like, but I saw you open for Jay Giles, and I don't know.
2: Well, I like it. Lance, thank you.
3: Kurt is like Rain Man of the radio.
0: No.
2: Well, he's a King Harris.
3: Call him Radio Man.
0: I'm just a guy who listened to a lot of music and can remember some of the past.
3: You know, a little Jay Giles story. My brother was traveling through Williams, Arizona, going past the Grand Canyon with a friend of his on a cross-country trip, and his friend kept playing that album, that freeze frame, that album. And my brother said, "Are you done listening to it?" He said, "Yeah, I'm done." So he pulled the cassette out and chucked it as far as he could and kept going right out the window.
2: Let me sneak in, Alan. Hey, Alan.
4: Yeah, Lance and Sparry. So I saw Santana at the Cal Poly Gym around 75. So my question is, what famous group, later famous, opened for Santana?
0: Oh, I wasn't here in 75. I want to say no, because they played a different show when I was here in 79. I'm still going to say the name of this band. Now, they were too big in 75. I was going to say Starship, but no.
2: Was it Eagles?
4: No, it was Journey.
2: Oh.
0: You're kidding. Journey played in San Luis Obispo?
4: Yeah, and open. It was in the gym, that big gym.
0: Okay, that would make sense.
4: Acoustics, opening for Santana.
0: Because Santana was bigger than Journey in 75, and those two bands were connected, both Bay Area. And I remember reading about, Journey and Santana, doing some shows. Well,
2: yes,
0: many in San Francisco.
2: The classic one has to be Jimi Hendrix opening for the Monkees.
4: Yeah.
0: Yeah.
2: You know that story?
3: No, I don't.
2: Yeah. So, Kurt, give me 30 seconds of that story.
0: All I remember is somebody, some wild mind promoter thought, hey, we're going to have Jimi Hendrix, who is just blown up in Europe, open up for the Monkees in the States. Two different. One was really pop. 13 and 14-year-olds loved their TV show, The Monkees. And Jimi Hendrix was just on fire and psychedelic. Yeah. So it kind of clashed.
2: All right, Alan, thank you. I got to get this break in. I'm Dave Congleton. Along, what is Craig Hill, the sales guy?
3: Here we go, the new sales guy.
2: This new sales guy, Kurt Olson. We'll be back. Stay with us.
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4: Kerry, anything you want to say in closing? Is odd me answering.
5: It's always fun to talk about music on the air. Love it. 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
4: Who's this guy? 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
5: Our new sales guy.
6: Sales scrub.
5: No, come on. Don't start.
6: That's it.
5: Already.
6: No, that's I'm just a new guy. The game, learn how it's played on the other side of the wall there.
5: Do you get to manage any existing accounts? Or can I even ask that on the air? 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
6: Can't really talk sales stuff, but because I don't know anything.
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5: Did they?
4: So. Well, here, no, we got, read the clock, buddy. We got Craig Hill, we've got Kurt Olson. This is all Hometown Radio. Here comes the news.

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1: From ABC News, I'm Dave Packard. President Trump to speak at Mount Rushmore tonight to celebrate America's 250th birthday.
2: A spokesperson telling ABC News there would be no better addition to the iconic Mount Rushmore than the 45th and 47th President of the United States, Donald Trump. Trump has long hinted he belongs on the monument, posting back in 2020, sounds like a good idea to me. Recently sharing images of his own face next to Washington, Jefferson, Roosevelt, and Lincoln.
1: ABC's Mary Bruce. At East Coast beaches today, dangerous heat on the sand, dangerous fish in the water.
3: With 180 million people sweltering under a brutal heat dome, looking for relief this 4th of July weekend, some beaches turning into a nightmare. A swimmer bitten by a shark at New York's Jones Beach.
4: I just see him like getting up and then he's like holding his foot and then people came and like got him.
3: The victim carried away by lifeguards, later rushed to the hospital.
5: Someone came up to the lifeguard and said shark.
3: A 9-foot-long shark spotted at Point Lookout Beach on Long Island.
1: ABC's Matt Rivers and tragedy on the water in Wisconsin. Three people died this afternoon after a boat they were on overturned in Geneva Lake. Walworth County Sheriff's Office saying seven people were rescued. A wildfire has grown to more than 74,000 acres in Colorado. Communities near Pueblo warned to be ready to evacuate. Custer County Sheriff Lloyd.

0: Rich Smith.
1: Every single resource that can be put on this fire has been put on this fire or is en route.
0: Officials are dedicating 90 additional fire engines from as far away as California and Utah to combat the blaze. Making beautiful music together. Music superstar Taylor Swift and NFL star Travis Kelce are officially husband and wife. A Swift representative says a couple wed in a ceremony officiated by Adam Sandler at New York's Madison Square Garden. 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
0: The Justice Department is putting out the call to state attorneys general to look for evidence of gasoline price gouging.
7: Oil prices have fallen more than a third since their peak in May, but gas prices have only dropped by about 15%. President Trump has called it price gouging, and now at his direction, the Justice Department says it and the FTC are investigating. Industry analysts say gas prices lag behind oil prices, while summertime demand, gasoline inventories, and refining capacity also impact the price at the pump.
0: ABC Stephen Portnoy, the extreme heat affecting half the nation isn't just driving up energy demands from homeowners. Data centers are straining the power grid, too. In honor of America's 250th, Pope Leo virtually accepted the National Constitution Center's Liberty Medal, awarded for promoting religious liberty and freedom of conscience around the world.
8: This historic anniversary presents us with the opportunity to reflect once again on the nation's founding principles in the hope that America will remain ever true to the dream that has earned it the title of Land of the Free and Home of the Brave.
0: The NCC is a private nonprofit. As Mickey Mouse would say, hot dog! 8-year-old Arizona boy Andres Robles made history at Disneyland today when he was named the 1 billionth visitor. He and his family got a VIP tour guide for the day. Disney, of course, the parent company of ABC News. And I'm Dave Packer, ABC News.
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0: It is the Dave Congleton Show, always your hometown radio talk show. This hour, always good to be in conversation with Mr. Michael Dunn, who's back with us, because I want to talk about the world's first ever trillionaire, Elon Musk. Michael, good afternoon.
1: Good afternoon, Dave.
0: How are you, sir?
1: I'm good. How are you?
0: I'm all right, although looking through the window, I'm seeing Craig Hill.
1: Craig Hill must be getting ready to party with Elon due to Elon's new riches.
0: That's it. So it clarifies we begin. When we say that Elon Musk is a trillionaire, does that mean he has $1 trillion in the bank, or is this paper money? What does all this mean?

0: So, his wealth is basically a bet that the total available market for his SpaceX IPO will come to fruition. So on paper, he's worth $1.4 trillion, I read right before I came on the air. So I mean, think about that for a moment, Dave. He could lose $1 trillion and still be the wealthiest man on the planet. On paper. Making that money liquid is a different story.
1: But he's got to be worth some bucks. I'm trying to remember. It's Bezos, Gates, and Musk. Are they the big three?
0: About a year ago, last time I think I came on to talk about Elon and his amassing of wealth, it was the Frenchman who was the CEO of Louis Vuitton Moet Hennessy was the second place, and him and Bezos were dicing back and forth. But Bezos, I know, is second, and then I don't know where everybody lays out.
1: SpaceX may be a remarkable company, but in your mind, the valuation raises a bigger question. What is that question for you?
0: So SpaceX is not SpaceX. SpaceX is a bundling of Starlink, XAI, which is X, old Twitter, and SpaceX. So they bundled that together. And normally when a holding company bundles it together, the stock is drugged down by their lowest performing, which would have been the XAI. So, you know, Tesla was not in this IPO. You know, Elon Musk, if you remember, he and his brother started a directory called Zip2, I believe. And that gave him some money, and he then went into PayPal, and he and Peter Thiel were there at the same time. He had a $200 million exit from PayPal, and he used that money to start SpaceX and invest in Tesla. And then Tesla went public in 2010, which in essence made him the wealthiest person on the planet as it grew. And some of the people in the stock market said that was a meme stock, which means the valuation really didn't earn up to that. But as far as the SpaceX valuation, it was basically worth valued today at $1.77 trillion, the largest IPO in history. The other IPO was Aramco, which was Saudi's oil company. And so what's crazy about the multiple, the Magnificent Seven, which we talked about before, usually their trailing sales is about in the single digits. Some are bumping up into double digits. The multiple that this IPO is priced at is 94 times trailing sales. 10x the amount of sales it would need to get from all the other. So basically, Starlink is being used to underwrite a speculative kind of a cash burn from XAI. And this it's not an Elon hater talking point. It's the structure that the rating agencies themselves had. So the rating agencies are saying this is a safe investment. Does that mean people will get their money back? No, it means the bondholders will be paid if this goes sour. So it's priced in such that all the people that invested in SpaceX over the years, they're going to get paid out really fast.
1: So let's just cut through it. Elon Musk, a trillionaire, even on paper, should we be concerned about someone who has amassed that much power, that much influence, that much finance on paper? Or are you a capitalist that, hey, go for it?
0: Capitalism has rules, and many of the rules that this IPO is not following. But Elon Musk is not just at the center of capitalism. He's at the center of government. He's at the center of defense. He's at the center of security. He's at the center of this AI boom, which a lot of economists are calling a bubble. He's at the center of everything. And having that much, in a capitalist society, wealth is power.
1: Yes.
0: And he has more power than any person in the world right now. I mean, he used his power in the last election. He put $270 million in to help put the thumb on the scale to get his guy, Donald Trump, elected. The SEC is not the same SEC when Donald Trump came in. The FCC is not. There's just not a lot of guardrails that the ultra wealthy have to worry about.
1: So how much more powerful does he become now because of all this?

0: Well, Ukraine relies on him to know what Russians are doing. The NASA is funded, relies on him to shoot rockets up. The electric car industry did rely on him to kind of get it a jump start. He's massively powerful. And what's frightening is there's not a lot of guardrails to keep him in check right now.
1: What kind of guardrails might there be?
0: The court system, the SEC, the administration making sure that this is right for all investors. Who knows? I'm not saying what happened, but someone as wealthy as Elon Musk could easily put money into, through Citizens United, they could put money into Trump's meme coin, and they could get a pass on some things that they might not have gotten a pass on before.
1: I'm shocked. I'm shocked that you would even imply that, Michael Dunn, on this broadcast. How likely is it that the Trump administration is going to do anything to regulate Elon Musk, given all that he has done for Trump?
0: Trump's been the first executive orders getting rid of all the attorneys generals and everything. So I think that there's very little likelihood that anybody that's in the ultra wealthy class, that unless they go after Donald Trump, that there'll be any ramifications for them.
1: And isn't this just the latest example of the growing power of the billionaire class? Now we have a trillionaire, the trillionaire class.
0: Yes, and what I found is that is these trillionaire class, they're not geolocated anymore. They're not necessarily even very patriotic. They all hang together. They're untethered. They usually have multiple homes. I mean, Elon Musk is from South Africa. Elon Musk also thinks there's a white genocide in South Africa going on. Peter Thiel is German. So, you know, it's interesting how the nationalists in America are worried about the people taking minimum wage jobs are just not quite as caring about the ultra wealthy buying what they will here.
1: Hmm. Ro Khanna, the congressman from the Bay Area, was on Bill Maher this weekend, and he argues the answer to Musk and the billionaire class is some kind of tax, billionaire tax. Tax their income.
0: Yeah, we've talked about wealth taxes in the struggle here, but anybody who's traveled, if you've traveled to, I don't know, 33 other developed countries, you can have billionaires and you can have single-payer health care. You know, it works, but the ultra-wealthy here, even since the Gilded Age, has done a great job with the Horatio Alger stories. And in America, we all think we're the next millionaire.
1: That's right.
0: The next billionaire.
1: Yeah.
0: It doesn't work in Europe. Europe went, oh, they're gonna storm the castles. We better give them something. In America, just work harder, pull up your bootstraps, and you can make it too. And Silicon Valley is really born on that assumption. You know, you get the Mark Zuckerberg story. You get, you know, the Bill Gates story. You get the Steve Jobs story. We like those stories. We believe that we're just the next one to get in line to be wealthy.
1: But aren't you concerned by this new class of billionaires and their influence and their unbridled power?
0: The income disparity in the world has never been higher. Economists, people I talk to more often than the investment people, are interested in whether SpaceX, they're not interested whether SpaceX should be at $80 a share, $100 a share. They're interested in what happens when ownership and political power compound this fast. Joseph Stiglitz has argued that it undermines credibility of a democracy. Gabriel Zuckman has warned that trillionaire-scale wealth threatens democracy because extreme wealth turns into political and social power, and he has proposed a minimum wealth tax for fortunes above $100 million. But if you propose a wealth tax and you don't nationalize it and you make sure that other countries don't, the ultra-wealthy can just skip. That's why just a wealth tax in California will make all the California wealthy go to Texas, go
1: or
0: to Florida.
1: Yeah.
0: Or go somewhere else, like Puerto Rico.
1: They're doing that now, aren't they?
0: They are. Then they can stay here for 5.5 months. They don't give up their places here.
1: No.
0: They just don't stay here as often as they want.
1: All right, Michael Dunn is back on this broadcast. We're talking about Elon Musk, our first trillionaire, and the consequences of that. We got a lot to cover. Your phone call still to come on AM 920, FM 96.5 News Talk, KVEC.
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7: A long 4th of July weekend is approaching, and it's sure to be full of celebrations. What we don't want at the party are fires that destroy homes, businesses, animals, and wildlife. That's why the County of San Luis Obispo reminds you fireworks are banned throughout our fire service areas. That includes safe and sane fireworks. Fines are hefty at $1,000 a pop for violations. With fire concerns as high as they are, leave the displays to the experts. Let's skip the risk and celebrate responsibly.

0: All right, what do you think about Elon Musk, our first trillionaire? What comes to mind? He's intelligent, yeah. He's articulate, yeah. He's a genius, yeah, sure. Yeah, the things he's come up with in that mind. Innovator, yeah, okay. But should we have any concerns at all? Particularly when one person like this has an enormous interest in our country and our government. That's one of the major questions we're pursuing now with Michael Dunn. Let me read something that you wrote for me, Michael. I'm quoting you. America should keep producing builders, innovators, and great companies. But a healthy republic also needs rules strong enough that no person, no matter how brilliant or wealthy, becomes larger and more important than the public interest. I like that.
1: Well, I'm not against wealth. Most of my clients have a lot of it. I'm against unaccountable power, regardless of party or position. I think a healthy country like ours should produce great companies, great fortunes, and brilliant innovators like Elon Musk. However, it also has to produce rules strong enough to no single person, no matter how brilliant or wealthy, becomes bigger than the overall public interest. And I think in that way, this isn't a story about one ultra-wealthy man, Elon Musk. It's a story about what happens when private wealth becomes public power in America. And we've been drifting towards that since the 80s.
0: And what are the consequences? I mean, what's the worst thing that could happen as Elon Musk accumulates power and influence?
1: He can tip the scales in his favor. So you notice that the weakest part of the public offering for SpaceX was XAI. SpaceX of its own was, I think it was about $3.3 billion a quarter that they were making in revenue, but they started building out XAI's data centers. There's circular deals with Google and other investors that have in here where they're all helping each other out. Those data centers are being built in private, in hushed tones. If someone's doing something in private, it's not in the media, and there's no real accountability for where that money goes,

0: That's frightening. I mean, to be more precise, this is just should give everybody a pause. So Elon Musk, like I said before, is worth on paper right now about $1.4 trillion. $1.4 trillion. That makes him equivalent to 3 to 4% of the entire United States economy. Rockefeller didn't even have half of that wealth. And he changed the course of America. So if Elon Musk is benevolent and he takes care of people, I wouldn't be as worried. But Elon Musk punches down. Elon Musk tries to change elections, not just here, but in Europe. Elon Musk has impulse control issues. According to the Wall Street Journal, he was addicted to ketamine while Doge was happening. I just don't trust a man like that with as much power as he has.
1: And follow up on a minute with data centers, because that and AI have become the two big issues now. And of course, they're interrelated. But what's the concern about data centers, Michael?
0: Well, Erin Brockovich, they had a movie about her with Julia Roberts in it, and she worked for an attorney. And one of the attorneys, I think that they were going after PG&E for toxic waste dumping, and they won that lawsuit against a huge corporate law firm. And so right now, she's saying, and she was on the news saying, they're building all these data centers in small rural communities. They're taking the water. The EPA has been gutted. The IRS has been gutted. No one's regulating these people. They're unfettered, Dave. And so they're putting these data centers in places where there's not a lot of law firms, there's not the protection, because they can. And a democracy becomes vulnerable to private capital. I mean, it happened. Musk gave roughly $277 million to almost $300 for the last election. The tax losses for the wealthy are legal, but are they moral? I don't think so, and people are coming up to that. People now that don't know much about the economy are saying, well, yeah, Elon Musk doesn't pay himself, but he takes loans against his money. But since they're unrealized gains, he doesn't have to pay tax on those. But he can get a loan for that money to buy a whole other company. See how the circular logic doesn't stand up, Dave? That's what I think most people are saying. They've lost moral legitimacy because with that type of money in Citizens United, politicians are very inexpensive.
1: Sure. And so what motive is there for politicians to regulate billionaires and Elon Musk if they depend upon these same folks to fuel their campaigns?
0: And that's why both sides are so furious right now, because they realize that the electors don't have a lot of incentive right now to change the way that they run Congress. They are not change the way where elections are financed. The people that are in there aren't going to really regulate themselves. And you've looked at SCOTUS. I mean, SCOTUS has been an apologist for Trump because...
1: Meaning Supreme Court.
0: Yeah, because Roberts believes in a unitary executive. So does Elon Musk. So does Donald Trump. They want a CEO, and they're tired of playing this democracy game. It gets in their way.
1: As what would be the term? It's a CEOcracy.
0: Yeah, well, accountability has become asymmetric. It's completely unbalanced. An ordinary person, a small business, a local government, they just can't litigate, lobby, delay, or absorb fines the way trillionaire class can. Look at Trump. He's on the low side of billionaires. Mm. Look at how long he ties everything up in court because he can afford it. Elon Musk, what Trump makes in a year, even now, is pocket change to him now.
1: So what happens to the middle class? What happens to the poor people?
0: Well, it's happening now. We're in a K-shaped economy, the economists call it. There's the ultra-wealthy, and there's the rest of us. And the middle class, which is usually the consumer class, it's been about 70% of the economy, that's starting to get into the 60s now. The middle class is being gutted, so we have the poor and the ultra-wealthy. And it's going to keep getting worse. From all the economists, it's showing this is going to keep getting worse unless we address this through not just austerity programs, but a fair tax program. And tariffs are taxes. Yeah. We pay for those. It's almost as though they're saying in public education, we have to give teachers one more thing to teach us about, which is basic economics.

Michael Dunn is on this broadcast. If you're just joining us, we're talking about Elon Musk, our first trillionaire ever. What are the consequences of that? And as the billionaire class accumulates increasing money and power, how do we regulate them? Should we regulate them? Is the billionaire tax the answer? We got a lot to cover. This is Hometown Radio.

0: ABC News, I'm Dave Packer. President Trump to speak at Mount Rushmore tonight to celebrate America's 250th birthday. Meanwhile, back east, a heat wave baking much of the area. Triple-digit temperatures today and again tomorrow for the 4th. Cleo in New York says it's worse than she was expecting.
1: Oh, my God, it's very hot. I haven't seen it like this in a long time. But sprinklers, that's what you do. Stay cool, drink a lot of water.
0: Tragedy on the water in Wisconsin. Three people died this afternoon after a boat they were on overturned in Geneva Lake. The Walworth County Sheriff's Office says seven people were rescued. A wildfire has grown to more than 74,000 acres in Colorado. Communities near Pueblo warned to be ready to evacuate. Music superstar Taylor Swift and NFL star Travis Kelce are officially husband and wife. A Swift representative says the couple wed in a ceremony officiated by Adam Sandler at New York's Madison Square Garden. This

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0: I like this topic. I like this guest. We're back in the studio with Michael Dunn. We're talking about Elon Musk, world's first trillionaire. But what are the consequences of that? How do we keep him under control? How do we regulate the billionaire class? Is a billionaire tax the answer? 805-543-8830, 800-549-5832. We invite your participation in this conversation. We start with Scott. Hey, Scott.
1: Hello, Dave. Hello, Michael.
2: Hello, Scott.
1: I was kind of wondering why to call in today, but, you know, I started thinking about it. You know, Elon Musk being a billionaire to a trillionaire with all his money, you know, it's interesting. The guy doesn't own a mega yacht. He doesn't have properties across the world. He doesn't have, he sleeps on a sofa at Tesla, SpaceX. He doesn't have a fancy house. He's a very interesting guy. He doesn't have any designer clothes. He's just your typical normal person that's just made a fortune.
0: I wouldn't say that. Wait a minute. I would not say he's your typical normal person.
1: Normal in the sense of looking at him, but he's very eccentric. He's very...
0: he's on the spectrum, as am I, so I can say that. I wouldn't call him normal. No, I'm sorry.
1: But the thing is, does he give capitalism a bad name because he's different than other billionaires and trillionaires now?
0: That's a legitimate question, Michael.
2: Capitalism earns its good and bad all on its own. Elon Musk has gotten his wealth because, frankly, he's probably taken more risk than any other human being financially ever. Yeah. You know, he just always doubles down and rolls the dice, and frankly, he's a great spokesperson for whatever he does. I disagree with a lot of what he says. He weaves a lot of tall tales, but he's been a great self-promoter. I think in that way he's different than risks, but if you look at the way that this IPO was done, they've basically socialized the risk and they privatized the gains for the people that know better.
0: Yeah.
2: And so in that way, Elon Musk is not like everybody else.

0: He works with and can hire the smartest financial people in the world, and he's not half bad at it as himself. And he just rigs the game in his favor. So in that way, capitalism is not working because it's not a free market. The market's rigged.
1: Scott, what about the billionaire tax? Is that the answer?
2: No, it's not the answer at all. But, you know, I mean, I just, is he a role model? Because he's not a materialistic person, but he's extraordinarily rich, and he can take advantage of a capitalist society.
1: Is he a role model?
0: He might be a role model for how to make money and not care about people. He decimated through Doge people that couldn't afford things, and hundreds of thousands of people died. He breaks things. He fires people. He punches down. He calls people pedos. He's absolutely the worst kind of role model America can have, in my opinion.
1: Who does that remind me of? All right, Scott, thank you. We go to Alex. Hey, Alex.
3: Good afternoon, gentlemen.
1: Hey, Alex.
3: Michael, I hope we can still remain dear friends, because I'm going to push back just a tiny bit on your premise.
0: I enjoy pushing back from someone that has something to push back on.
3: All right, thank you. I disagreed with your earlier statement that people such as Rockefeller had the smaller portion of U.S. GDP than this man does. I believe at his peak, he actually held more than 3 to 4% of the GDP. And the difference back then was, here, we had a cluster. I mean, we're all familiar with the billionaires that created the tax system in America.
0: With steel and oil and minerals.
3: World War One. Pardon me?
0: It was steel, oil, and minerals.
3: Correct, right? So they basically created a tax system so they could sell more oil, more steel, and so on for the purpose of World War One. And secondly, what I want to say about this guy is that was my only pushback. So I don't have a pushback anymore. And I have to admit here at this moment that my name is Alex, and I am a former lover of Elon Musk. And I say that with...
1: So what changed?
3: You know, what changed was his manner of support for one political system versus another, and watching him throughout the campaign for Donald Trump, I really started to question his sanity, not just his, politics. His politics aside, I don't think the man, as you said, you know, while he was cutting Doge, it was very, you know, the people alluded to the fact that he was on drugs. The man is, I don't think he's all there at all times.
1: All right, let's talk about that. Alex, thanks for checking in.
0: Well, I don't think that the danger is someone that has a lot of brilliance, like Elon Musk. He built something valuable. The danger is that wealth at that scale stops behaving like success and it starts behaving like sovereignty. He has the power to do what he wants. He has the power to take people to court. That's the scary part. And his past behavior with his impulse control and some of the other things he's done is, when he's got our space system wrapped up and he's got the capability of to kind of sway a war footing, that's terrifying to me.
1: We have Juan in San Luis. Hi, Juan.
4: Hello.
1: Hi.
0: Hello.
4: I think there's a general hatred for rich people, unless, of course, they're rich and on the left, then we can forgive them. But I think the point that's being missed here with Elon Musk that makes him different from, say, George Soros or somebody like that, who made money just manipulating currencies and things. Elon Musk is a modern-day Da Vinci. This man is brilliant. He's inventing things others cannot. We could not get our people to the space station without the Russians until Elon Musk came along. And I have a relative by marriage who is a THC.

0: engineer for SpaceX, and he confirms the brilliance of Elon Musk. And so this is just not about a man who has accrued billions of dollars, trillions of dollars by being a trader. He's a man who is building things. And this is greatness that America should embrace.
1: Stay with us, Juan.
0: Because if we do not, let's just pray that he is not sent overseas to our competitors. Yeah. Let's just pray that.
1: Stay with us, Juan. What do you say, Michael?
2: Well, I agree with you. At one point, he had all of the narrative to be Tony Stark and Iron Man, and then he just kept going more and more negative. He wanted things his way. He got rid of the regulators that were regulating him. So if you want to be wealthy, then follow the rules. Employ other people. Elon Musk has shown that he doesn't do that. I give the man...
0: I don't think that's... His motivation is not being wealthy, I don't believe. His motivation is to produce great things.
2: Well, at one point it was, but right now, this whole... The way that this IPO was bundled, this is all about wealth. This is less about creating things. This is all about lack of accountability. So in stock, there's
0: a
2: thing...
0: I think you people are just vindictive partially because he supported Trump. There's a lot of that.
2: I'm an independent. And so this has nothing to do with a party lines, but where Elon Musk is different from these things is he is setting up something that I don't think that he can deliver on. And who will end up paying for that is the people that bought the stock.
0: Yeah. And that's their choice. That's their choice, though. And regarding the billionaire tax, that is an errand in foolishness. Because that's like going to the casino with $100, and halfway through the night I have $10,000, and the government decides I'm going to tax you on that $10,000. In spite of the fact, when I left, I had $0 because I lost it all in between.
2: It's almost like someone that used to work for George Soros wanted to bail out one of his buddies in Argentina, so they just papered that money. It's like that, isn't it?
1: Juan, thank you very much for calling in. Good call. 805-543-8830 for Michael Dunn, who's beating his water bottle on the table.
2: There you go.
1: Bob is with us. Hey, Bob.
3: Hi, Dave. Hi, Michael. Bob.
2: Hello.
3: Billionaires don't deserve to exist.
1: What?
3: They do not add value to our society. Everything that's been built in this nation up until 2015 or so was done by millionaires, not billionaires. There is no value to society in having people with such extreme wealth. The one exception I will offer is the ex-wife of Jeff Bezos. She has donated so much money, but because she's so wealthy already, she's even though she's donated so much, she's gained that much more. I really don't think we need billionaires to function.
1: So what do, Bob? Take away their money after they make $1 billion? You take away anything above that?
3: Yeah. Give them a plaque. You won capitalism. You're good to go.
1: Wow.
3: And we can fund stuff like universal health care, like student debt, like medical bankruptcies, like housing for the homeless, feeding the poor. If Elon Musk was to take $1 billion and go out and solve one issue, you know, that would be great. He actually asked the UN, United Nations one time what it would take to solve world hunger. They told him. He walked away from it. There's no need for him to have this much access, this much power.
1: So you institute that, Bob. Bob, you institute that. They're all going to leave the country. They'll all go elsewhere, won't they?
3: No, they're not. They may try to register, but this nation offers too much for them to walk away completely. You got Peter Thiel, who went down to Argentina like all the ex-Nazis do. That's great. If they want to go down there, fine. We don't need billionaires.
1: Bob is passionate about this, Michael. We just got a response.
3: Go ahead.
1: We'll come back to you, Bob.
2: I think there's an opportunity for both wealth and fair taxation to exist. But what you've seen since COVID is the rapidity of a wealth transfer to the ultra.

0: wealthy. It just keeps getting more and more and more rapid. Like I said in the very beginning of this segment, if Elon Musk lost $1 trillion tomorrow, he'd still be the wealthiest person on the planet. And I think that that's wrong.
1: What else, Bob?
2: The fact that all of these billionaires don't take on doing something like solving world hunger or housing every veteran that's homeless right now. Pick one. Do something. Don't sit there and try and wring out every dollar you can by hiring people who are undocumented so you can pay them less. Don't fire an Amazon worker because he got frustrated and kicked the box. You know, this is stuff that's happening now that these wealthy people have zero idea of how much negatively they're impacting everyone else's lives. Trickle down has been a scam since Reagan. It will never work. The only thing it's accomplished is the supreme inequity we have now.
1: Bob, thank you. Supreme inequity.
0: It definitely has supreme inequity, and the ultra wealthy, the reason they can defer taxes is because most of us, even the high earners, pay on our income. The ultra wealthy, they don't pay tax on unrealized gains, but they can live just like they have.
1: Well, and you can't, I'm sorry, if I have $5 billion, it's not the job of government to require me to be a nice guy and give it to the poor. If I want to give it to the poor, I'll give it to the poor.
0: And that's the whole problem with tax. Where we want the ultra wealthy to be good people.
1: Yeah.
0: We don't need charity when we have a fair tax code.
1: Don's in Arroyo Grande. Hey, Don.
3: Hey, Dave.
1: Hey, Don.
3: You're talking about the taxes, and everybody's on this billionaire, millionaire tax.
1: Right.
3: One solution, you'd have to work out the details on it, but get rid of the income tax completely and get rid of half or three-quarters of the entitlements. The entitlements are what got these billionaires where they're at, partially, and go to a value-added tax. So if a millionaire buys a yacht, he's paying a tax on it. If he buys a stock, he's paying a tax on it. Everybody pays a tax on purchases, even the billionaires. And everybody has the same rate. And if you worked out the numbers, I think you could work that out to work pretty good and get rid of the entitlements.
1: Is he right, Michael?
0: I don't know any billionaires that became billionaires because of entitlements. I know
3: billionaires
0: because of a profit motive.
3: Yeah, there's a lot of incentives for certain businesses, and they get paybacks from the government, and they get paybacks from the cities, and they get paybacks from this. And it's a form of entitlement that if you put in this business, we're going to discount the road cost, and we're going to cover this for you. That's entitlements.
0: Okay. I thought you were talking about school systems and road systems and other things, which are different, and those are what developers do. But the overall kind of the way the billionaires are now, what they've learned to do, and it's legal, is they just don't pay tax. They're paying sometimes like 9% tax. And I've worked for these people. I've been in the rooms with these people. They have no problem with that. In other words,
3: yeah, well, it's according to the rules that exist. You change the rules that exist and get rid of the income tax and tax everybody on their purchases, and they make a purchase when they purchase a company.
0: But
3: you make it a 1% or 2% tax. They'll pay a tax on purchasing a company.
0: Poor people spend about every penny they make because they need to eat, keep the roof on. Wealthy people, in other words, those taxes are regressive. They hit the poor way harder than they hit the ultra wealthy. So that's not a fair tax system either.
1: Mm.
3: Well, I don't agree with that. I think you can get that value-added tax down really low to where it doesn't affect hardly anybody. If it was 1% or 2% and the billionaires were paying on every company and every purchase and every stock, 1% or 2%, the average person is not going to hurt.
0: Did you know that if we just funded the IRS, that's $800 billion a year that they would get from people that owe tax?
1: Mm. Interesting.
0: We don't even need to raise taxes, just... Just basically fund the mechanism that ensures people pay it.
1: All right, Don, thanks for checking in. Short break. We'll come back for a final.

0: 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I'm Dave Congleton on KVEC.
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0: where we're beginning our final segment with Michael Dunn talking about Elon Musk. If you want in on this conversation, we need to hear from you now, please. 805-543-8830, 800-549-5832. Eric joins us. Hey, Eric.
1: Hiya, Dave. How are you doing today?
0: We're good, Eric. How are you?
1: I want to tell you a couple things. I'm 74. I've been a radio listener since the 1950s. You have one of the best radio programs on the air anywhere in the continental United States.
0: That's very nice of you to say.
1: My hat to you.
0: Thank you.
1: And I really like it because most radio stations now have gone format and they're run out of some place where people don't live where the radio station is. So I really appreciate your show.
0: You're very kind.
1: Let's get back to VAT. We're in a cashless society. People use credit cards. They use EBT cards. They use cards. So when they go in and make a purchase, very easy to track who's making a purchase where and for how much.
0: Right.
1: Be simple. It would be simple to hook up that system to a database that said, hey, Elon Musk is buying something. He should pay more because he can. Our system helps the rich. The rich need to support it more than the average Joe who doesn't have $1 trillion. That's my 2 cents, and I'll leave it at that.
0: Eric, good to hear from you. Thank you for your kind words. Short response, please.
2: Yes, it does support the ultra rich, but also the credit card companies make 2-3% on every transaction. That's a problem too.
0: All right, Stuart is in San Luis. Hey, Stuart.
3: Yeah, you know, I hear these folks badmouthing Elon Musk, and it really sickens me. You know, he employs

0: 50,000 people, and then you turn a blind eye to Gavin Newsom, who spent 200 and some odd billion on a train to nowhere that doesn't even have any track laid yet.
1: Okay.
2: Well, the question, Michael, is can you compare Musk to Gavin Newsom?
1: Yeah, Musk is a lot richer than Gavin Newsom, and Gavin Newsom's a governor, and Elon Musk is supposed to be a private citizen.
2: What do you like best about Elon Musk? What's the best thing about him?
0: He employs all these people. He's created AI that is enhancing everybody's life. He's got us to space. And all Gavin Newsom has done is wasted all our taxpayer dollars when we got roadways that are falling apart all over this state. And you guys are worried about bike paths. We're worried about our suspensions falling apart because we're driving down the freeway that's shot.
2: Yeah. All right, Stuart. I guess you're not going to vote for Newsom for president. But thanks for calling. All right, Garth, I got 1 minute.
3: Hey, David. Hey, Michael. Okay. You're doing a great job. I guess one of the saddest things about all of this is that Musk probably won't be alone for long as being the only trillionaire. The richest 1% control over 40% of the world's wealth. And so it's a sad thing. And the last caller, you know, he was talking about how Musk employs a lot of people, but he didn't mention at all how when he took over Twitter, he fired over half the employees. So
1: 70% of the employees, and then he had to hire them back because he broke something that he didn't know how it worked. He did the same thing at the federal government, I believe.
2: Yeah.
3: And he's not an inventor. He's not an innovator. He has invented absolutely nothing, basically. He invented a few small minor parts for SpaceX, but he basically hasn't invented anything.
2: We gotta go. All right, Garth, thank you. What a great conversation. Oh, it's only Monday. Michael Dunn, always a pleasure. I got 30 seconds for a final thought about Elon Musk.
1: We'll be talking about Elon Musk for generations. I'll look forward to the day, Dave, when I come on here and I don't have to talk about Elon Musk anymore.
2: What would you like to talk about on your next visit?
1: I would love to talk about health and longevity, Dave.
2: Okay. Why is it interesting? Because all these billionaires now are spending fortunes to live longer.
1: They've got a lot of money to spend, and they won't do it in this lifetime.
2: I like it. All right, Michael, thank you.
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5: From ABC News, I'm Dave Packer. America is gearing up for the nation's 250th birthday at Mount Rushmore. Music ahead of the arrival of President Trump, who's set to speak tonight. Extreme heat is slowing down some celebrations.
6: In the nation's capital, flyovers taking place every hour in Washington, D.C. You can see paratroopers up above in the skies. This afternoon, President Trump making his way to Mount Rushmore to speak at the big celebration later tonight. But the extreme heat is impacting some celebrations. The Great American State Fair on the National Mall postponed due to the high temperatures.
5: ABC's Rena Roy. The city of Philadelphia filed a motion today to appeal the court's mandate, which cleared the way for the immediate replacement of the slavery exhibit at the president's house. Philadelphia attorney and civil rights activist Michael Card said that the new plaques do not tell the whole truth.
7: People want to talk about the fact that the founding fathers took up arms against a tyrannical government in Britain. Tell that. That's a good story. But then there's the bad, the mistreatment of women. And then there's the ugly, the genocide against red people and enslavement of black people.
5: Two people were killed, one hurt in a mall shooting in Dearborn, Michigan today.
8: Dearborn Police Chief Issa Shaheen says it all started between two groups at the Fairlane Town Center Mall.
9: It appears this was not a random act of violence. It was between two parties that knew each other here at the mall, and a fight began that escalated in gunfire. It appears that both parties had firearms,
8: which were handguns, says the chief.
9: We have a number of the people involved at the station, and we're interviewing them to better understand what led to this escalation. But I can assure you that those involved or responsible for this will be held accountable.
8: He says they don't yet know the motive.
5: ABC's Chuck Sievertson. World Cup, Egypt defeated Australia 4-2 on penalty kicks after a 1-1 draw. And defending World Cup champion Argentina survived.

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2: A long funeral is underway in Iran for late Supreme Leader Ayatollah Ali Khamenei, who was killed by a U.S. strike months ago.
3: We expect leaders, representatives, and delegations from dozens of countries to come, including China, India, Pakistan, Russia, Turkey. They will all be among the attendees, some of whom were seen arriving in Tehran on Friday. Now, Iranian state media, they've been really building up this moment with wall-to-wall coverage and tributes and feature documentaries about Khamenei's life.
2: ABC's Britt Clannad. The U.S. territory of Guam is bracing for a super typhoon, which could strike as a Category 5 with winds of 145 miles per hour. It's expected to pass by Sunday night, local time. It was a successful blast-off for a mission to boost the Swift Space Observatory.
4: Even with 3 scrubs in 3 days, this project has moved very quickly.
5: 6 months ago, this was a PowerPoint.
4: Kieran Wilson is with Catalyst, the company that designed and built the LINK robotic satellite.
5: In under a year, we're going from identification of a problem, proposal, contract award, to launch.
4: If everything goes to plan, LINK will gently take hold of the Swift Space Telescope and slowly hoist it into a higher orbit before it prematurely plunges back into Earth's atmosphere. Jim Ryan, ABC News.
2: The Philadelphia Flyers are prepared to pay Anaheim setter Leo Carlson the highest annual salary at $18 million since the salary cap era began in 2005. Dave Packer, ABC News.
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11: This is Lee Habib, and this is Our American Stories, the show where America is the star and the American people, coming to you from the city where the West begins, Fort Worth, Texas. Up next, the story about the greatest play in baseball history. And I know what you're thinking. That perfect game pitched way back when in Yankee Stadium? Or maybe that great catch by Willie Mays? Or the Hank Aaron home run that broke the Major League Baseball home run record? That's none of those. Here to tell the story of the greatest play ever made in a baseball stadium is Blake Stillman.

0: 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Take it away, Blake.
1: On April 25th, 1976, amid the national pride of America's bicentennial year, one of Major League Baseball's most unforgettable moments unfolded at Dodger Stadium. Not in the form of a dramatic home run or a game-winning pitch, but through an act of patriotism. Rick Monday's name may not ring a bell for younger MLB fans, but it's a guarantee your elders know who he is.
2: That ball is out of here, and a home run for Rick Monday, and the Dodger bench clears to congratulate Rick Monday.
1: Besides being the top prospect for the 1965 Major League Baseball draft, and playing for the Athletics, Cubs, and Dodgers over 19 seasons, and winning a World Series with Los Angeles, Monday is actually best known for defending the American flag in the middle of a baseball game. On that fateful day, the Cubs were facing off against the Dodgers in a closely contested matchup. At the bottom of the fourth inning, two strangely dressed hippies made their way out on the baseball field and crouched down in left center of the outfield. There, they began dousing an American flag in kerosene, preparing to set Old Glory ablaze. It was supposed to be an act of protest, filmed on live TV right there in front of Dodger Stadium, the United States, and the world. But after the batter in play hit a pop fly, Monday noticed the commotion. As a former U.S. Marine Corps Reserve member and a man with deep respect for the flag and the country it represents, Monday did not hesitate. He sprinted toward the men and snatched the flag from the ground just in time. The crowd erupted in applause and cheers as he secured the flag and continued running with it toward the dugout.
3: Well, they better lose him in a hurry. And Monday, when he realized what he was going to do, raced over and took the flag away from him.
1: The act was met with an overwhelming emotional response from fans. After the inning ended, the stadium spontaneously broke into a rendition of God Bless America. Then, as Monday stepped up to bat in the top of the fifth inning, the Dodger Stadium scoreboard lit up with a message of gratitude and admiration. Rick Monday, you made a great play. If you're going to burn the flag, don't do it around me, he said. I've been to too many veterans hospitals and seen too many broken bodies of guys who tried to protect it.
4: It's the way I was brought up to respect it, and those that really carried the rights and freedoms that all of us have, if we exercise those. And it was reinforced by 6 years serving in the Marine Reserves while I was playing Major League Baseball.
1: Monday received the flag as a gift after it was no longer evidence in a criminal case.
4: But the irony of it is, taking the flag away from those two guys that Sunday afternoon at Dodger Stadium, my wife and I have that flag, and we take it around the country and help raise money for military charities. And that's important because we are where we are, and it needs to be improved, and we're the ones that can improve it. But a lot of people represented the rights and freedoms that that flag represents, and some paid the ultimate price that affected a lot of families.
1: In 2016, on the 40th anniversary of the event, Monday said, "The very symbol that represents the rights and freedoms for all of us in this country is the flag. The very flag that two guys were trying to desecrate on this field 40 years ago has helped raise money for military charities. It continues to live. Long after I'm gone, this is something my family will continue to do. We've had a great response all around this country." Rick Monday's actions that day continue to be celebrated, not only as a proud moment in sports history, but as a rare instance when athletic instinct aligned perfectly with personal conviction and national values. In a year devoted to commemorating America's founding, a simple, decisive act by a ball player reminded the country that patriotism can show itself in unexpected places, even in the middle of a baseball game.

and a terrific job on the production, editing, and storytelling by our own Monty Montgomery and Reagan Habib. And a special thanks to Blake Stillwell, who writes for We Are the Mighty and was a former Air Force combat videographer and journalist. And what a story he told. That was the 200th anniversary, and if something like that happened today on a baseball field, we can only hope that a ball player would do the same thing. There are times and places for protests, burning the American flag in front of a guy who served 6 years in the Marine Corps. Well, that just wasn't going to fly. And by the way, Monday did more than that. He then took that flag and, well, went around the country raising money for veterans because so many people remembered that great play. And again, we started off with a teaser, the greatest play in baseball history. And folks, there's no other play like it. Go to YouTube and watch it. The speed with which Monday made that move, within seconds, that flag would have been ablaze. The story of the day Rick Monday saved the flag from being burned by a couple of hippies at Dodger Stadium, here on Our American Stories.

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3: And we continue with Our American Stories. Up next, the story of how this country came to be and how, despite the odds, we managed to be the largest military force on Earth to gain our independence. 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
4: On July 4th, 1776, representatives from our 13 original colonies came together and agreed to an act of treason, the Declaration of Independence. Here's Hillsdale College President Dr. Arne with the story of what happened next.
5: The stakes were life and death. There was a warrant issued for their arrest to the British general commanding the troops in North America. In other words, not an order to a policeman who would put them in jail and then take them before a judge, a soldier who would detain them and ship them to England or hang them on the spot where they were arrested. So that's, you know, the last sentence of the Declaration of Independence says, "In support of this declaration, we mutually pledge to each other our lives, our fortunes, and our sacred honor." And many of them lost those lives or their fortunes, none of them their honor. So, the huge stakes. You know, it's hard for us to look back on the past and understand that they're living just the way we are without knowledge of the future. And if you can grasp that fact about the people in Philadelphia, those men in that little room, were both, by the way, the same room, the Declaration of Independence and the Constitution were drafted and ratified. They just passed it and put their names on the Declaration of Independence in that room. And, you know, we know what the king thought. The king thought, this is a crazy claim. I'm the king. There's always been a king. There has to be a king. And you have to obey the king. And the king, by the way, has to be good to you. And so this is crazy. So they're introducing a thing that nobody believes. And then add to it, they're introducing it in controversy, ultimately treason, against the strongest living force, the British Empire, and its navy especially, but also its army. Recently, twice beaten France in major wars, right? And so what possible chance could they have? You know, because they, when they wrote the Declaration of Independence, they didn't really have anything that you could call an army. And George Washington had been appointed head of it because he had the most experience of anybody in war, of anybody in the revolutionary side. But he had never moved a large body of troops from one place to another or fed them along the way in his life. And the British were practiced at all that stuff and had hundreds of staff guys who knew all about how to do that. And so in the beginning, the war was ridiculous because we couldn't get our army around anywhere. And the British would always just encircle us, right? It was just funny how bad it was. We didn't have opinion polls back then, but the guesses tend to congregate around 30% strongly for the revolution and a majority of the rest against or leaning against, and a bunch of people trying to make up their minds. So it wasn't propitious. And if you just think about it, this is a people, by the way, you have to remember this. For 150 years, English settlers especially had been on the North American continent, and they had developed the richest, deepest practices and institutions of self-government in human history. And they did that on their own, and the British had influence on it through the appointment of a governor general in each of the colonies. But that was it, right? And they raised their own taxes, and they paid their own bills, and so they had all that, and they're used to deciding things for themselves. Now, on the other hand, this is like a huge decision, and nobody knows where it's going to go. And we're used to these British, and are they really so bad? And so, of course, it's plausible to me, although we don't really know, that most people were very reluctant about this.

0: And so the implausibility of it also demonstrates something, and that is they really believe this, and they were prepared to die for it. And that's the only reason it worked. The Declaration of Independence is ratified. And then, of course, everything goes wrong for months. They did take Boston because Henry Knox went and got the cannon from Fort Ticonderoga, which Ethan Allen had liberated, dragged them across winter roads, got them up on a hill, and they now could shoot down on the British ships, and the British ships had to leave. But after that, everything was disaster. They went up to New York because the British are going up there now.
1: Here's Nathaniel Philbrick, author of Valiant Ambition, George Washington, Benedict Arnold, and the Fate of the American Revolution, presenting a Hillsdale College CCA with the story of what happened next.
2: The Empire is about to strike back, and a huge fleet arrives in New York. Ultimately, 40,000 soldiers and sailors and a fleet of 400 vessels. This is more people than in all of Philadelphia, the largest urban center in North America at that time. And there is Washington, dug into New York and the high ground in Brooklyn. He's completely outgeneraled in what will be called the Battle of Long Island.
0: The British just simply completely outmaneuvered Washington. I mean, it was embarrassing. And he had to run his army down New Jersey, escaping with their lives.
2: He's lost most of his army to desertion. But what Washington had an ability to do is he had a true genius. He wasn't a genius like, let's say, founding fathers Thomas Jefferson and Hamilton. He was not a jittery, brilliant person, eloquent and a mind that could go anywhere. He had the ability to dial out the static of life. And believe me, as Washington retreated across New Jersey to the other side of the Delaware River, there was a lot of static out there, a lot of naysayers. You know, he had the ability to just say, okay, what is the most important thing for me to do now? And so there in the Delaware, he realized we've got to have some kind of comeback strategy here. If we're going to do it, we have to shock them. It's the only way we can turn this around.
0: In our first year, we're going to have only defeat. So on Christmas night, he crosses the Delaware and attacks Trenton. And he hoped to wake them up. He had a Maine man in his army who organized all the boats to get everybody over. And of course, they were 3 hours late. So now it's 10 o'clock. Their hope of surprise, they think, is gone. And now Washington says, we're going to go on anyway, because if we don't win here, we're going to be dead by nightfall. Well, they get there, and the Hessian soldiers, and they were from a German state called Hesse, they'd had a very nice Christmas night. And they were drunk in bed when the Americans got there. And they took the place, and hardly a casualty on the American side. And then something bad happened. The report comes that Cornwallis is coming down in relief. He's got to stop Cornwallis at Princeton. And when he gets there, the American troops are in flight. They're running. Washington didn't say anything. He just rode his horse directly through the troops toward the enemy. When Washington got close to the British, he didn't have any way to know if anybody was with him. But they had all turned around and fallen in line alongside Washington. And he pulls his sword out. His horse is just walking steadily. And there's a great volley. And Washington is shrouded in smoke. And then the smoke cleared and there was a great cheer. Because he was just still on his horse in the same posture, still going. And the British, they basically just turned around and ran from him.
3: And what a story you're hearing. And imagine being there, not knowing what was going to happen next, because no one did. As Dr. Arn routinely points out to his students, the men then didn't know what was going to happen. And they did risk everything. Everything, fame, fortune, and their lives. But not their honor, as Dr. Larry Arn points out. When we come back, more of this remarkable story, how America won its independence, and the stakes involved, here on Our American Stories.

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20: There's so much to see in this life's journey.

0: It's one of the most amazing comebacks in military history. But what I began to realize with Washington, his genius was also, and primarily so, political. He had to deal with Congress.
1: So most of Washington's career in the Revolutionary War was a tremendous mess. The Congress wasn't paying them. And it wasn't paying them because it didn't have any money. And it didn't have any money because the states wouldn't give it any money, although they would promise to.
0: And the great danger when it came to revolutions and republics, that all of them would end with a military coup. The civil government in the wake of a revolution is inefficient, frustrating. The military, whether it's Caesar, whether it's Cromwell in England, or in the future Napoleon, someone takes control and the dream ends. And this is what Continental Congress was fearful of. So they kept Washington on a very tight leash. And the more successful Washington got, the more untrustworthy congressmen became. And the following year would come the Battle of Saratoga, in which largely through the heroics of Benedict Arnold, America would score a great victory with Horatio Gates as the commanding officer. Meanwhile, Washington lost a series of battles, the Battle of Brandywine and Germantown, allowing the British to move into Philadelphia. This got the politicians to wondering whether Washington was the right person. His army is dug into Valley Forge that terrible winter, and there is an attempt to replace Washington with Horatio Gates.
1: And he suffered with the troops, and he kept it together, and he kept his army in being.
0: You know, he was one of these people. He was not necessarily the greatest military strategist in the world, but he was terrific at working with people, at seeing the big side of things.
1: And when people see things like that, it's printed in them. It makes them better because they aspire to such things.
0: And his integrity was never doubted. He succeeds in getting through that terrible winter at Valley Forge, and from then on, particularly with a stellar performance, the Battle of Monmouth, he's in. He is the unquestioned face of not only the Continental Army, but he is becoming the face of America. And absolutely essential to all this. One of his best generals, Benedict Arnold, moves in the other direction. He ultimately decides that while Washington's destiny to hold the country together, it's his destiny to try to tear that country apart. And he unsuccessfully attempts to surrender West Point, where there are 3,000 soldiers and all sorts of armaments and ammunition. That is foiled, but America is at an absolute low point. Recruitment levels in the states were miserable. There just was nothing going on. But there was good news. In 1778, after that great victory at Saratoga, France had decided to enter the revolution on our side. Cornwallis is dug into a town at the end of the point formed by the James and York Rivers, Yorktown. And the trap closes around Lord Cornwallis. Lord Cornwallis is forced to surrender, thus delivering the victory that Washington had foreseen.
2: And Washington could have been made a king after this great victory. Some people wanted him to be, thus ending our experiment and proving the suspicions of some members in Congress right. But that's not what happened. So what did?
0: Washington has determined that he will surrender his military commission to Congress. When George III hears that this is Washington's intention, he says that if Washington does that, he will be the greatest man in the world. And that's what Washington did. He does that. He was so overwhelmed with emotion that he had to hold his shaking right hand with his left while he delivered his speech.
2: Here's Dr. Arne delivering that speech.
1: Happy in the confirmation of our independence and sovereignty, and pleased with the opportunity afforded the United States of becoming a respectable nation, I resign with satisfaction the appointment I accepted with diffidence, a diffidence in my abilities to accomplish so arduous a task, which, however, was superseded by a confidence in the rectitude of our cause, the support of the supreme power of the Union, and the patronage of heaven.

0: It is an indispensable duty to close this last act of my official life by commending the interest of our dearest country to the protection of Almighty God. Having finished the work assigned to me, I retire from the great theater of action, and bidding an affectionate farewell to this august body under whose orders I have so long acted, I here offer my commission and take my leave of all the employments of public life. What a way to end, you know, which has got to be one of the most consequential wars in all of human history. It established the United States of America, and he was the man who commanded it. And everyone knew it was his strategy that had won, and everyone knew that it was his determination and moral force that had kept an army in being, able to fight through many defeats and through impoverishment and lack of supply. And so he was the greatest man in the world.
1: So this 4th of July, remember the courage and sacrifice of our founding fathers to see through to victory a seemingly unwinnable and at times unpopular war.
2: It's a uniquely American courage that they displayed, and it's something to be proud of. Here's Gerald R. Ford reflecting on that for America's Bicentennial.
3: On Washington's birthday in 1861, a fortnight after six states had formed a confederacy of their own, Abraham Lincoln came here to Independence Hall, knowing that in 10 days, he would face the cruelest national crisis of our 85-year history. I am filled with deep emotion, he said, at finding myself standing here in the place where collected together the wisdom, the patriotism, the devotion to principle from which sprang the institutions under which we live. Today, we can all share these simple, noble sentiments. Like Lincoln, I feel both pride and humility, rejoicing and reverence, as I stand in the place where two centuries ago the United States of America was conceived in liberty and dedicated to the proposition that all men are created equal. The world knows where we stand. The world is ever conscious of what Americans are doing, for better or for worse. Because the United States today remains the most successful realization of humanity's universal hope. The world may or may not follow, but we leave because our whole history says we must. Liberty is for all men and women as a matter of equal and unalienable right. The establishment of justice and peace abroad will in large measure depend upon the peace and justice we create here in our own country, where we still show the way.
4: And a terrific job on the production and storytelling by Monty Montgomery himself, a Hillsdale grad. A special thanks to Nathaniel Philbrick, a world-class historian, and Dr. Larry Arn, not only a world-class historian, but a terrific teacher and leader of his own. Hillsdale College proudly supports this program, and we proudly have him as a partner. The story of the greatest man, the greatest movement, and the greatest document ever conceived here on Our American Stories.
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10: And we return to Our American Stories, and now Vince Benedetto of Bold Gold Media Group and also an Air Force Academy graduate tells the story of Calvin Coolidge's speech given on our nation's 150th anniversary. It's a beauty. And here to help tell the story is Coolidge interpreter and impressionist Tracy Messer. Let's get into the story.
11: Today, in America, there are many who seem to be ready to cast aside the foundations and founding document of the nation, or certainly diminish its importance. This desire often seems to be rooted in the claim that the men behind the creation of the nation had personal flaws so great that the product of their work must be condemned as unredeemable. Therefore, progress can only be made if and when we unmoor from our founding ideals. As we close in on the 250th birthday of America in 2026, it's worth revisiting President Calvin Coolidge's defense of the Declaration of Independence and the men who wrote it on America's 150th birthday. Coolidge, who was our 30th president, speaking in Philadelphia on the

0: 5th of July, 1926, stated,
1: "We live in an age of science, and of abundant accumulation of material things. These did not create our declaration.
2: A declaration created them. Things of the spirit come first. Unless we cling to that, all our material prosperity, overwhelming though it may appear, will turn to a barren scepter in our grasp."
0: Coolidge understood our founders, being mortal men, were by nature imperfect. However, the Declaration's stated principles were the closest thing to a perfect statement on human freedom that was and could ever be written. Coolidge believed, as with all grand plans and promises, the mission statement comes first. How could we live up to great principles without defining first what they indeed are? Until the idea is developed and the plan made, there can be no action. July 4th, 1776, is the day our founding fathers pledged their lives in writing to the mission statement of America. They wrote it down for all to see. Our founders, with no prior precedent in history, boldly proclaimed a new nation formed on self-evident truths that until that time no nation had ever dared declare. Coolidge continued,
2: "It was not because it was proposed to establish a new nation, but because it was proposed to establish a nation on new principles that July 4th, 1776 has come to be regarded as one of the greatest days in history."
0: Coolidge, a lover and student of history, also understood that while the Enlightenment era and its supporting philosophies influenced our founding fathers, there were things uniquely revolutionary in our beginnings, things not found in any other charters of freedom that had come before.
2: "We could search these charters in vain for an assertion of the doctrine of equality. The principle had not before appeared as an official political declaration of any nation. It was profoundly revolutionary. These great truths were in the air that our people breathed. Whatever else may be said of it, the Declaration of Independence was profoundly American."
0: It's important to keep in mind that at the time of Coolidge's remarks, it had only been 61 years since the Civil War had ended. Many of those who remembered President Lincoln's defense of the Declaration were alive when Coolidge delivered his prescient defense of it. Much as Lincoln had warned about the dire consequences of abandoning the principles of the Declaration, Coolidge, too, sounds the alarm.
2: "It is a declaration not of material, but of spiritual conceptions. Equality, liberty, popular sovereignty, rights of man. Bless the faith of the American people. These religious convictions is to endure. Principles of our declaration will perish. We cannot continue to enjoy the result if we neglect and abandon the cause. We are too prone to overlook another conclusion. Governments do not make ideals, but ideals make governments. Of course, governments can help to sustain ideals, but their source is in the people. The people have to bear their own responsibilities. There is no method by which that burden can be shifted to the government. It is not the enactment, but the observance of laws that creates the character of a nation."
0: With these words, Coolidge echoed the sentiments of Benjamin Franklin, who had warned, "Only a virtuous people are capable of freedom. As nations become corrupt and vicious, they have more need for masters." As Coolidge continues,

0: continued. He also expresses his concerns about the tendencies of people to assume that their current time is the wisest time. His reasoning? The Declaration was a statement of fundamental truths.
1: About the Declaration, there is a finality that is exceedingly restful. It is often asserted that the world has made a great deal of progress since 1776, that we have had new thoughts, new experiences, which have given us a great advance over the people of that day, and that we may therefore very well discard their conclusions for something more modern. But that reasoning cannot be applied to this great charter. If all men are created equal, that is final. If they are endowed with inalienable rights, that is final. If governments derive their just powers from the consent of the governed, that is final. No advance, no progress can be made beyond these propositions. If anyone wishes to deny their truth or their soundness, the only direction in which he can proceed historically is not forward, but backward, towards the time when there was no equality, no rights of the individual, no rule of the people. Those who wish to proceed in that direction cannot lay claim to progress. They are reactionary. Their ideas are not more modern, but more ancient than those of the Revolutionary Fathers.
0: With these words, Coolidge makes clear, if America is to endure, the importance of July 4th must endure. Independence Day is not foremost about the men who declared our independence, but about the ideals and principles they had the courage to declare. July 4th, 1776, is the moment when imperfect men had the courage to declare perfect ideals. Such an astounding occurrence had not happened before or since. 74 years to the day before President Coolidge's remarks, Frederick Douglass, on July 5th, 1852, proclaimed, "I have said that the Declaration of Independence is the ring bolt to the chain of your nation's destiny. So indeed I regard it. The principles contained in that instrument are saving principles. Stand by those principles. Be true to them on all occasions, in all places, against all foes, and at whatever cost." As with our founders, Douglass and Lincoln, President Coolidge well understood that the United States could only make progress by keeping faith with our Declaration. The mission statement comes first. It remains the responsibility of all Americans who wish to see our nation united and making continued progress on our 250th birthday to remain true to our ring bolt and remember that great truths are final, not flexible.
2: And a terrific job on the production, editing, and storytelling by our own Monty Montgomery. And a special thanks to Tracy Messer for performing the Coolidge speech. And also a special thanks to Vince Benedetto for penning this piece for Newsweek. I did it with him. We co-wrote it. And Vince is an Air Force Academy graduate, runs the Bold Gold Media Group, housed in central Pennsylvania. And he's my favorite kind of an historian, a citizen historian. The story of Calvin Coolidge's 4th of July speech here on Our American Stories.
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9: From ABC News, I'm Dave Packer. President Trump kicking off a weekend of celebrations for America's 250th birthday with a speech at Mount Rushmore Friday night. Ahead of the trip, the White House suggested Trump could be an addition to the mountain where the faces of George Washington, Thomas Jefferson, Theodore Roosevelt, and Abraham Lincoln are etched. And Trump ahead of the speech posting an image of a golden, gilded Mount Rushmore with his face added. More than 180 million Americans in 28 states are under extreme heat alerts this weekend.
10: Dangerous temperatures forcing major changes to 4th of July events nationwide. In Philadelphia, where it felt like 111, officials taking the dramatic step of canceling the Independence Day parade in the city where America was born. Empty floats pulled off the streets.
11: Attention, fairgoers. The event has been postponed.
10: And in the nation's capital, the Great American State Fair postponed due to heat. First responders treating people for heat-related illnesses. Others huddling under a replica of President Trump's triumphal arch for shade.
9: ABC's Matt Rivers. Two people were killed, one hurt in a mall shooting in Dearborn, Michigan. Police Chief Issa Shaheen says a fight broke out between two groups and it escalated into gunfire.
12: It appears this was not a random act of violence. It was between two parties that knew each other here at the mall, and a fight began that escalated in gunfire. It appears that both parties had firearms.
9: Crews from around the world racing against the clock in Venezuela to find survivors of last week's back-to-back earthquakes. Emergency Response Director Rafael Velasquez Garcia says more than 38 to 40,000 people are still missing.
13: Right now we're in a very difficult moment because no one wants to talk about the fact that the window, the golden window that closes for search and rescue operations, starts becoming smaller and smaller as time goes by.
9: New York's newest newlyweds, Taylor Swift and Travis Kelce, tie the knot today, Friday, with a lavish wedding at Madison Square Garden. 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
2: Severe storm moving through the Chicagoland area turned deadly Friday when a boat capsized on Geneva Lake. Walworth County Undersheriff Tom Hausner.
3: 7 people were rescued from the water. Unfortunately, there was 3 fatalities of people who were not able to be rescued.
2: Those 3 people killed were children. 6 adults and 1 child survived. Officials confirmed that all 4 children on board were wearing life jackets at the time of the incident. The 4th of July holiday coincides with the first anniversary of deadly flash flooding in Texas Hill Country.
4: The flood-damaged cars and buildings have been cleared away, but the emotional healing is more complicated.
5: Some people might be like, I'm ready to process immediately. Some people aren't.
4: Jocelyn Chamara Barrera is a mental health counselor in Central Texas. Events planned for the weekend in the flood zone are meant to help.
5: Sometimes that's a lot of what people need, is just being together with other folks.
4: To celebrate the nation's birthday and remember the 137 people who died in the flood of 2025. Jim Ryan, ABC News in Dallas-Fort Worth.
2: A Delta flight heading from Chicago to Atlanta had to divert to Indianapolis Friday after the pilot reported a lightning strike. Delta says the plane landed safely and has been taken out of service for evaluation. No injuries were reported. And World Cup, Egypt won its debut knockout round by beating Australia 4-2 on penalty kicks after a 1-1 draw Friday. This is Egypt's 4th World Cup. Dave Packer, ABC News.
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10: This is Lee Habib, and this is Our American Stories, the show where America is the star and the American people, coming to you from where the West begins in Fort Worth, Texas. Up next, the story of how a bird Benjamin Franklin once said was of bad moral character ended up as our national symbol. Here to tell the story of the bald eagle is Jack E. Davis, a Pulitzer Prize-winning author of The Bald Eagle, The Improbable Journey of America's Bird. You'll also be hearing from our Hillsdale intern, Nate Gallagher. Let's get into the story.
11: So the bald eagle is truly an all-American bird when you think about it. A bird that is charismatic in its behavior and its appearance. And so it was always a stunning sight when a bald eagle crossed the sky. So in 1776, within a few hours after Congress approved the Declaration of Independence, Congress organized a committee to devise or to create, design a great seal of the United States. The 3 members of the committee were

0: Benjamin Franklin, Thomas Jefferson, and John Adams. Stellar cast, right? Really the principal architects of American independence. So you think it'd be no brainer for them to come up with a seal that would be acceptable. They failed miserably.
1: The design proposed by these three American all-stars featured ladies Liberty and Justice flanking an all-seeing eye of God. Surrounding them in a ring were the initials of each state inside a small shield. Enclosed by Liberty, Justice, and the Eye of God was a shield with insignia from each of the six nations that, according to the artist of the seal, Pierre-Eugène de Simitière, had peopled the colonies. Including insignia from other countries on your own national seal was a strange choice, and likely one of the many reasons Congress disapproved of the design.
0: The Congress immediately rejected their design, and another committee was formed. It failed. A third committee was formed. It failed. And finally, Charles Thompson, who was the Secretary of Congress, said, you know, we're about to go sign a peace treaty. We need a great seal to stamp on it. So he came up with the design. He could look outside his windows in Philadelphia, where Congress held its sessions in those days, and see bald eagles. They were quite common around Philadelphia along the Delaware River, and they were practically an everyday sight. And he's the one who, we don't know why exactly, he didn't leave a record why he chose the bald eagle, but he's the one who came up with the idea to put the bald eagle on the Great Seal of the United States, and Congress loved it. The bald eagle has this distinctive look. It's easy to capture its image. And as a bird that, as a species that's endemic to North America, and an image that really has the sense of power and strength behind it, it made sense that Americans would like it. But also, the bald eagle in its life itself represents freedom and liberty and independence. Those were qualities that Americans associated not just with their country, but with themselves. And so you have this free, independent bird of courage and strength. It was just ideal. Even though Americans loved the bald eagle image early on, they loathed the species itself, the living bird behind it. They treated the bald eagle as a predator, but they were accused. There was this myth that they were a jeopardy to American husbandry, to farmers and to livestock farmers and to people who raise chickens in their backyards. And so it was regarded as a civic duty to shoot and kill a bald eagle. And thousands of them were shot and killed throughout the 19th century. So by the late 19th century, bald eagles had all but disappeared from the eastern seaboard states. And then in 1945, DDT went on the open market. It was available to anybody to buy.
2: It begins with the war-borne development of DDT. This diabolical weapon of modern science saved millions of humans, but killed billions of insects. Man, with this newly discovered force, has at long last gained the upper hand in our age-old struggle.
0: We ended up blanketing the lower 48 states to beat the bugs, if you will. We'd beaten the Japanese, we'd beaten the Germans, now it's time to beat the bugs. And so by the 1950s, bird populations, songbird populations, raptor populations were noticeably declining, and the bald eagle population reached its nadir in 1963. A census was conducted that year of the bald eagle population across the lower 48 states, and there were fewer than 500 nesting pairs. Now, let's put that in perspective. When Congress adopted the Great Seal of the United States in 1782, the estimated bald eagle population in North America was 500,000. We redeemed ourselves later in the century by calling for its protection. And in 1972, the Environmental Protection Agency banned the sale of DDT, but also Congress in that same year passed one of the most important conservation acts in U.S. history, and that was the Clean Water Act. Through the 1980s, 90s, and on into the 21st century, we brought all these bays and bayous and sounds and lakes and rivers that were on the verge of ecological collapse around the country back to teeming life.

0: And today, the bald eagle population in North America is estimated to be 500,000, the same as it was in 1782.
1: And a terrific job on the production, editing, and storytelling by our own Nate Gallagher. And also a special thanks to Jack E. Davis. He's a Pulitzer Prize winning author and the author of The Bald Eagle, The Improbable Journey of America's Bird. And my goodness, Jefferson, Adams, and Franklin couldn't get the deal done. Three times they were rejected by Congress with the seal of the United States, and it took Charles Thompson, the Secretary of Commerce, to get it done. But my goodness, we learned something special about this bird, both loved as a symbol, but hated as a predator, thanks to the EPA, the Clean Water Act, and our own laws to protect this bird. We now have as many as when we had at our nation's founding. The story of America's symbol, the bald eagle, here on Our American Stories.
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2: And we return to Our American Stories. 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

0: Benedetto. Let's get into the story.
1: In August 1790, America was a new nation with a new constitution and a new government. And the country had a war hero for its president, a man the country knew and loved. A one-page thank you letter written by George Washington on August 18th of that year would set the course of religious liberty and tolerance in America and pave the path for the passage of the First Amendment and the Bill of Rights. The story of how that letter, Washington's letter to the Hebrew congregation in Rhode Island, came to be, reflects not just his character and ideals, but also his new nation's. America's first president understood the importance of visiting the people of the new constitutional republic he was leading, as well as the power of the first three words of the newly ratified Constitution. We, the people. He spent a good deal of time making ceremonial tours of the nation, visiting the people of the states he had been chosen to serve. The first nine states, the number required for the Constitution's ratification, had been reached by June of 1788, and the Constitution became effective in March 1789. On April 30th, 1789, Washington took his oath of office at Federal Hall in New York City. Washington was the wonder of his era. He built an army from nothing, defeated the world's greatest empire, willingly walked away from power, presided over an unprecedented constitutional convention, and was unanimously elected by the Electoral College to be the new republic's first president. Rhode Island was the last of the holdout states, ratifying the Constitution in May 1790. Washington understood the gravity of the moment, visiting the Ocean State not only to acknowledge the state's ratification of the Constitution, but also to promote the passage of the Bill of Rights. When Washington arrived in Newport, he was greeted with an outpouring of affection. Among those welcoming him was Moses Satius. Satius was the warden of Newport's Toro Synagogue. The congregation likely numbered in the hundreds at the time, and the number of Jewish people in the new nation was no more than 2,000 in a country of nearly 4 million. Calling Jewish Americans a minority would be an understatement. Satius also understood the gravity of the president's visit and took it upon himself to write a letter to Washington on behalf of his congregation.
2: Permit the children of the stock of Abraham to approach you with the most cordial affection and esteem for your person and merits, and to join with our fellow citizens in welcoming you to Newport.
1: He continued with an analogy comparing the Revolutionary War with the struggles of the ancient tribes of Israel and likened Washington to King David. Satius then began his short but powerful appeal on behalf of his congregation and all American Jews, referencing the history of Jewish persecution around the world and throughout history.
2: Deprived, as we heretofore have been, of the invaluable rights of free citizens, we now, with a deep sense of gratitude to the Almighty Disposer of all events, behold a government erected by the majesty of the people. A government which to bigotry gives no sanction, to persecution no assistance, but generously affording to all liberty of conscience and immunities of citizenship, deeming every one of whatever nation, tongue, or language equal parts of the great governmental machine.
1: Satius closed his letter with a prayer for the new president.
2: For all these blessings of civil and religious liberty which we enjoy under an equal, benign administration, we desire to send up our thanks to the Ancient of Days, the great preserver of men, beseeching him that the angel who conducted our forefathers through the wilderness into the promised land may graciously conduct you through all the difficulties and dangers of this mortal life. And when, like Joshua, full of days and full of honor, you are gathered to your fathers, may you be admitted into the heavenly paradise to partake of the water of life and the tree of immortality.
1: Washington was moved by these sentiments. On the same day, he responded to the expressions of gratitude with his letter, strongly affirming the principles of freedom of religion. Washington's reply to Satius's plea would be the clearest statement on the

0: subject by a nation's leader in world history. Unlike so many nations, past and present, ruled by kings and despots who tolerated the Jewish faith, Washington, incorporating some of Satius' own language, proclaimed the following.
1: It is now no more that toleration is spoken of, as if it were the indulgence of one class of people that another enjoyed the exercise of their inherent natural rights. For, happily, the government of the United States, which gives to bigotry no sanction, to persecution no assistance, requires only that they who live under its protection should demean themselves as good citizens in giving it on all occasions their effectual support.
0: Washington, revealing his reverence for Scripture, addressed the Jewish people specifically.
1: May the children of the stock of Abraham, who dwell in this land, continue to merit and enjoy the goodwill of the other inhabitants, while everyone shall sit in safety under his own vine and fig tree, and there shall be none to make him afraid.
0: Washington's speedy and personal reply was itself significant. It demonstrated his view that the president, in rights and under law, is the equal of the citizens and was elected to serve them rather than have them serve him. Most importantly, the leader of America, himself an Anglican in an overwhelmingly Christian country, addressed the Jewish people as equals. Washington concluded his letter with a prayer of his own. These may very well be the most beautiful words he would ever write.
1: May the Father of all mercies scatter light and not darkness upon our paths, and make us all in our several vocations useful here, and in his own due time and way, everlastingly happy.
0: Washington's letter no doubt affected public sentiment, as did his tours of the nation in support of the Bill of Rights. For on December 15, 1791, three-fourths of the states ratified the first 10 amendments to the Constitution. And there, in the First Amendment, was the very first freedom protected from government interference, ahead of freedom of speech or the press, freedom of assembly, or the right to petition the government. Congress shall make no law respecting an establishment of religion or prohibiting the free exercise thereof. America was, and still is, a refuge for religious people around the world, and a refuge for atheists and agnostics too. We have George Washington, and our founders, and Moses Satius too, to thank for it. And two letters, written on the same summer day, back in 1791.
2: And a terrific job on the production, editing, and storytelling by our own Monty Montgomery. A special thanks to Joseph Goodwin and to Brian Hilton. And of course, a special thanks to Vince Benedetto. He and I co-wrote this piece for Newsweek a year or so ago and just thought, wow, let's bring this to life. And Vince is a radio guy through and through, a terrific historian, and also a station owner that carries Our American Stories. A special thanks to Vince. And we were both blown away by the end of that Washington letter. May the Father of all mercies scatter light and not darkness upon our paths, and make us all in our several vocations useful here, and in his own due time, that's the Lord's, and way, everlastingly happy. Beautiful words for all of us to live by. The story of tolerance, the real kind, on Our American Stories.
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8: And we continue with Our American Stories. The Declaration of Independence is one of, if not the most important documents in American history, and for that matter, world history. And it goes deeper than just its historical relevance. For most Americans, their very idea of what constitutes

Woman was born in 1892. Interestingly enough, he actually lived very close to Franz Ferdinand's castle. Franz Ferdinand, who many may know, it was the assassination of him and his wife in 1914 that started World War I. It ignited World War I. So when Oman grew up, it really wasn't the freest country in the world. They did have a government, but the Austro-Hungarian Empire was trying to maintain control, and the last thing they wanted, you know, was for democratic ideas to be taught. But Oman did have a teacher who taught her class about the Declaration of Independence, and he thought it was the greatest document ever written. Another important thing that happened in his life as he was growing up in Bohemia is he was taught about the art of lithography from his grandfather. The process was taking a image and transferring that image onto a metal plate, which sometimes was made out of zinc or some other materials, and they would burn the image into the plate from a negative. In this case, a glass negative, they would shine a light through it, and you'd lay down the ink, and the ink would only adhere to where you wanted it to adhere. So in this case, it would only adhere to the script, and he mastered that skill set, as is evidenced by the workmanship, you know, of what he created, which is arguably the most lifelike replica of the Declaration of Independence ever made. He created a replica of the Declaration as to how it looked when it was signed. And how he did that is pretty amazing. He eventually comes to America in 1912 at the age of 20. He's a civil engineer. He's building roads and bridges. And he's also a map maker by trade. So he uses his lithographic skills to make maps. He ends up meeting his wife in Keokuk, Iowa. He was building a road there. Her name was Georgia. They had two kids. They had six grandchildren. And they ended up making their home in Memphis, Tennessee. Eventually, he drives up to Washington, D.C. to see the Declaration in person. He was very excited, but when he got there and he looked at it, he was actually shocked at the condition it's in. It's worn, it's faded. Many of the names of the signers can barely be read. Some of them can't be read. Some of the script is very faded. So he goes back home to Memphis, and he decides to use his skills as a lithographer to create what he ended up referring to as Oman's authentic restoration of the Declaration of Independence. He ends up finding and purchasing what's known as a stone print. So William Stone made 200 copies in 1823 per the direction of James Monroe, who was president at the time. It's believed, it's not known for sure, but when William Stone made those 200 copies, they believe he used a wet process, which means he laid the document onto a copper plate, and when he drew it back, some of the ink was peeled off the original document, you know, left onto the copper plate. That's most likely what started the degradation of the Declaration. It was mishandled for many years, but that's, most historians believe that's why it's in the shape it's in today, where you can barely read some of the names of the signers. But he ended up finding, in a little antique shop, a really interesting copy of the Declaration, and he bought it. It ended up being a stone print. He did his research and found out it was a stone print. So that's what he used to perfect the script of his work. Now, that's one part of it. And if you see a stone print, they're pretty boring. I mean, the script is perfect, but there's no, you know, the background isn't the same as the original. And that's what Oman wanted to create. He knew that the original was written on a piece of animal skin, and the cracks and crevices are unique to that animal. So how do you get the background match both the script and the background? So he did some research and found out there was a guy named L.C. Handy who took pictures of the Declaration outside his case in 1903. So he went to L.C. Handy's widow, and he purchased a set of negatives from her.
Okay, and that's what gave him the ability to recreate in its exact likeness.

0: the background of the Declaration. So he used the stone print to do the script. He used the LC Handy negatives to get the background. When he was done with the stone print, he actually donated it to the Library of Congress, which is really amazing because they're very valuable. There's only 40 or 50 known in existence. He thought that the American people should have it, so he did donate it back to the Library of Congress. It took him probably, I know it took him at least 5 years to create this first masterpiece, because the glass negatives, glass positives, the crates that hold those plates in the boxes actually have dates written on them that are 5 years prior to when he actually printed his works. Omen did, after many years of work, a lot of money, a lot of time, he ended up printing about 30,000 copies in 1942 of what he referred to as Omen's authentic restoration of the Declaration of Independence. And he recouped some of the money he spent making it by selling them to companies who would overprint their company name and logo at the top, and then they would use them as gifts for customers and clients. So he was able to recoup some of the costs. When I purchased the collection, there were only 1,200 of his original lithographs of the Declaration remaining. A few years after he gets done printing the Declaration, he started working on a replica of the U.S. Constitution. And I know that took him at least 4 years. And that was really interesting what he did there. He took all four pages of the U.S. Constitution and he shrunk them down in size. He added the Bill of Rights, which he printed at the bottom. And he sized the entire piece to be very similar to the size of the Declaration. And the reason he did that was so that they were symmetrical and they were pleasing to the eye when you framed them and hung them on the wall.
1: And a terrific job on the production, editing, and storytelling by our own Monty Montgomery and our own Reagan Habib. And a special thanks to Mike Hill. He's the curator and overseer of the Omen Estate. And what a story. This guy grows up in the Austria-Hungary Empire, but he had a teacher who taught him about the Declaration of Independence, and from those thousands of miles away, he develops a deep, deep appreciation of the Declaration. Comes to America in 1912, civil engineer, map maker, but he used his lithograph skills to bring the Declaration of Independence to life. When he went to D.C., he was horrified at the condition it was in. It had faded. You could barely read the signers of the Declaration's signatures. It took him years to create this masterpiece, and thank goodness he created 30,000 of them, and they live on. And now with the age of digital technology, people would say, oh, yawn. But no yawn. This was the life work of this man, and out of appreciation for what our founders did back in 1776. The story of the immigrant who created the best copy of the Declaration of Independence here on Our American Stories.
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5: And we continue here with Our American Stories. And we're celebrating July 4th all show long. On July 4, 1986, President Ronald Reagan gave one of his best speeches of his presidency and one of his least known. It was a special day in New York City for those of you old enough to remember, or for anybody who was there, and I was 25 at the time. Operation Sail was in full display as battleships and sailing ships of all kinds made their way along the Hudson River, including the largest flotilla of tall ships to appear in one place at one time in modern history. It was also special because the restoration of the Statue of Liberty was celebrated, and the Great Lady's torch, which had been extinguished on July 4, 1984, was relit 2 years later to the day. That evening, aboard the USS John F. Kennedy, President Ronald Reagan gave an address just moments before the largest public fireworks display in American history was to begin. Here is how President Reagan started things.
6: In a few moments, the celebration will begin here in New York Harbor. It's going to be quite a show. I was just looking over the preparations and thinking about a saying that we had back in Hollywood about never doing a scene with kids or animals because they'd steal the scene every time. So you can rest assured, my remarks tonight will be brief, but it's worth remembering that all the celebration of this day is rooted in history. It's recorded that shortly after the Declaration of Independence was signed in Philadelphia, celebrations took place throughout the land, and many of the former colonists

0: they were just starting to call themselves Americans, set off cannons and marched in fife and drum parades. What a contrast with the sober scene that has taken place a short time earlier in Independence Hall. 56 men came forward to sign the parchment. It was noted at the time that they pledged their lives, their fortunes, and their sacred honors. And that was more than rhetoric. Each of those men knew the penalty for high treason to the crown. "We must all hang together," Benjamin Franklin said, "or assuredly we will all hang separately." And John Hancock, it is said, wrote his signature in large script so King George could see it without his spectacles. They were brave. They stayed brave through all the bloodshed of the coming years. Their courage created a nation built on a universal claim to human dignity, on the proposition that every man, woman, and child had a right to a future of freedom.
1: Reagan then read what was and still is the boldest political declaration ever written in human history.
0: "For just a moment, let us listen to the words again. We hold these truths to be self-evident, that all men are created equal, that they are endowed by their Creator with certain unalienable rights, that among these are life, liberty, and the pursuit of happiness." Last night, when we rededicated Miss Liberty and relit her torch, we reflected on all the millions who came here in search of the dream of freedom, inaugurated in Independence Hall. We reflected, too, on their courage in coming great distances and settling in a foreign land and then passing on to their children and their children's children the hope symbolized in this statue here just behind us, the hope that is America. It is a hope that someday every people and every nation of the world will know the blessings of liberty. And it's the hope of millions all around the world. In the last few years, I've spoken at Westminster to the Mother of Parliaments, at Versailles, where French kings and world leaders have made war and peace. I've been to the Vatican in Rome, the Imperial Palace in Japan, and the ancient city of Beijing. I've seen the beaches of Normandy and stood again with those boys of Pointe-aux-Houx who long ago scaled the heights, and with, at that time, Lisa Zanetta Hen, who was at Omaha Beach for the father she loved, the father who had once dreamed of seeing again the place where he and so many brave others had landed on D-Day. But he had died before he could make that trip, and she made it for him. "And Dad," she'd said, "I'll always be proud." And I've seen the successors to these brave men, the young Americans in uniform all over the world, young Americans like you here tonight, who man the mighty USS Kennedy and the Iowa and the other ships of the line. I can assure you, you out there who are listening, that these young people are like their fathers and their grandfathers, just as willing, just as brave, and we can be just as proud. But our prayer tonight is that the call for their courage will never come, and that it's important for us, too, to be brave. Not so much the bravery of the battlefield, I mean the bravery of brotherhood.
1: Reagan then gave a brief history lesson about national unity and times of disunity, too, and the story of two founders who lived out both.
0: All through our history, our presidents and leaders have spoken of national unity and warned us that the real obstacle to moving forward the boundaries of freedom, the only permanent danger to the hope that is America, comes from within. It's easy enough to dismiss this as a kind of familiar exhortation. Yet the truth is that even two of our greatest founding fathers, John Adams and Thomas Jefferson, once learned this lesson late in life. They'd worked so closely together in Philadelphia for independence. But once that was gained and a government was formed, something called partisan politics began to get in the way. After a bitter and divisive campaign, Jefferson defeated Adams for the presidency in 1800. And the night before Jefferson's inauguration, Adams slipped away to Boston.

0: disappointed, brokenhearted, and bitter. For years, their estrangement lasted. But then, when both had retired, Jefferson at 68 to Monticello and Adams at 76 to Quincy, they began through their letters to speak again to each other. Letters that discussed almost every conceivable subject, gardening, horseback riding, even sneezing as a cure for hiccups, but other subjects as well. The loss of loved ones, the mystery of grief and sorrow, the importance of religion, and of course, the last thoughts, the final hopes of two old men, two great patriarchs for the country that they had helped to found and loved so deeply. It carries me back, Jefferson wrote about correspondence with his co-signer of the Declaration of Independence, to the times when, beset with difficulties and dangers, we were fellow laborers in the same cause, struggling for what is most valuable to man, his right to self-government, laboring always at the same oar, with some wave ever ahead threatening to overwhelm us and yet passing harmless, we rode through the storm with heart and hand. It was their last gift to us, this lesson in brotherhood, in tolerance for each other, this insight into America's strength as a nation. And when both died on the same day, within hours of each other, that date was July 4th, 50 years exactly after that first gift to us, the Declaration of Independence.
1: And here's how Reagan closed things out.
0: My fellow Americans, it falls to us to keep faith with them and all the great Americans of our past. Believe me, if there's one impression I carry with me after the privilege of holding for 5.5 years the office held by Adams, Jefferson, and Lincoln, it is this: that the things that unite us, America's past of which we're so proud, our hopes and aspirations for the future of the world and this much-loved country, these things far outweigh what little divides us. And so tonight, we reaffirm that Jew and Gentile, we are one nation under God, that black and white, we are one nation indivisible, that Republican and Democrat, we are all Americans. Tonight, with heart and hand, through whatever trial and travail, we pledge ourselves to each other and to the cause of human freedom, the cause that has given light to this land and hope to the world. My fellow Americans, we're known around the world as a confident and a happy people. Tonight, there's much to celebrate and many blessings to be grateful for. So while it's good to talk about serious things, it's just as important and just as American to have some fun. Now, let's have some fun. Let the celebration begin.
1: And you've been listening to Ronald Reagan aboard the USS John F. Kennedy on July 4th, 1986. The Statue of Liberty in the backdrop, giving one of his best and least known speeches here on Our American Stories.
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5: From ABC News, I'm Dave Packer. President Trump flew to South Dakota Friday to deliver a speech beneath Mount Rushmore in celebration of America's 250th birthday. The monument featuring Presidents George Washington, Thomas Jefferson, Abraham Lincoln, and Teddy Roosevelt, Trump saying, those four men are most responsible for the nation reaching this milestone.
6: We stand beneath the monument of these heroes, a true group of unbelievable people. And we rededicate ourselves to being a nation as big, bold, noble, and as great as these American giants.
5: And 4th of July celebrations across America.
7: In New York City, the iconic Times Square ball dropping in July for the first time in its history to mark the big birthday. The ball dropping at midnight in every U.S. time zone. And in the water along Manhattan, tall ships sailing down the East River ahead of a major maritime celebration this weekend. Large crowds expected to gather on the city's waterfront.
5: ABC's Rena Roy. The heat across much of the country putting a damper on some celebrations. In Washington, D.C., America's Independence Day parade, which was scheduled for 10 a.m. July 4th, downtown Washington, canceled by organizers due to the extreme heat in the district. A federal appeals court cleared the way for the Trump administration to immediately replace the slavery exhibit at the president's house on Philadelphia's Independence Mall. The city of Philadelphia immediately appealed. ABC's Stephen Portnoy has more.
8: The panel of the Third Circuit, which is based in Philadelphia, says the new panels that would go up are full of historical context and acknowledge the evil of slavery.
5: President Trump Friday said that the U.S. Treasury would begin accepting donations of publicly traded stock to help support Trump Accounts, the tax-advantaged savings account for children that he named for himself. Taylor Swift, Travis Kelce, married Friday at Madison Square Garden. 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

0: The last round of U.S.-Iranian peace talks ended Thursday with what Pakistan calls positive progress. U.N. Ambassador Mike Walls telling ABC News that President Trump continues to give diplomacy a chance.
1: When the Iranians know that the alternative is going back to conflict, one can only hope they'll see reason, live up to their commitments, not just the United States, but to the United Nations, to walk away from this obsession with obtaining a nuclear weapon.
0: 6 days of funeral events are underway in Iran for former Supreme Leader Ali Khamenei, who was killed by a U.S. strike at the start of the war. New York City Mayor Zoran Mamdani marking America's 250th birthday.
2: Patriotism is every act of righteous dissent, said Mamdani in remarks Friday, disputing
3: some who respond to those who ask for more from America with a simple refrain, love it or leave it.
2: Mamdani mentioning the term American exceptionalism.
3: America is exceptional because here, nothing is fixed into place. The frontier may be closed, we may have walked on the moon, but the work of fulfilling the values first enshrined in the Declaration of Independence, that work endures.
2: And it belongs to us all, said New York's mayor.
0: ABC's Chuck Sievertson. The international governing body for chess has suspended former world champion Vladimir Kramnik for at least a year after he leveled unproven allegations of cheating against fellow players. A swimmer at New York's Jones Beach was bitten on the foot by a suspected shark. They were taken to the hospital. Dave Packer, ABC News.
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10: This is Lee Habib, and this is Our American Stories, the show where America is the star and the American people. And all show long, we're celebrating July 4th. And what's a July 4th celebration without fireworks? Up next, a story from Joel Wegener from Loveland, Ohio, which is just outside of Cincinnati. Joel and his bride have 10 children. And working in the education field, Joel had to find ways in the summer to make some extra cash. Here's Joel to tell us about one of the more explosive business ideas he has.
11: So we ran the fireworks business for about 15 years. It was a tent business, and it was along Highway 61 between St. Louis and Hannibal, a busy highway there. And it was a relatively small tent, and we leased the area, and then we brought in a tent every year and put fireworks in it. The people that frequent a fireworks stand are just a little bit different, and not in a bad way. In fact, there was one part of me that just kind of related really well with them. And so it was always a fun time just to go and hang out with pyromaniacs. And my daughter, my oldest daughter actually named our business Pyromaniac Paradise. And so that's what we called the business. But yeah, we met some very interesting people.

0: Unfortunately, many of the people that buy fireworks and many of the events around the 4th of July also involve alcohol. And that is never a good combination of fireworks and alcohol, but that was often the case. And I remember one evening, we were getting close to the end of the day, and a guy rolled up in his pickup truck and had obviously been drinking. And in the back of his truck, he told us that there was a fireworks that didn't work. And he was very upset that the fireworks was not working. And so we looked in the back of his pickup truck, and the big 500-gram cake of fireworks had a smoldering fire inside of it, and it had not been discharged. And there were some ropes that you were supposed to use to carry the product, and he thought that was what you had lit. So he had been trying to light these two ropes along the side, and so it was smoldering as he had it in the back of his truck. So we quickly assessed the situation, knew we needed to get his truck and the firework away from the fireworks tent, and so we were able to do that. And we probably, looking back, the wise thing would have been to try to get some water and put it all out. But in our pyromaniac tendencies, we decided just to go ahead and discharge it and see what happened. And so we had quite the fireworks right there at a safe distance from the tent. So. Another event that happened, we had a fireworks tent, and about a mile from us, a competitor came in and had put in a tent. And that always, I always got so nervous if I had competitors around me. And so I was nervous that he was going to steal all my business and all that. But, you know, be that as it may. But I did notice, every night when I left, I drove past there to go to my parents' house to sleep. And we always either packed up all of our fireworks or we had someone stay there all night to guard it. So I noticed that it seemed that they dropped the tents and left. And I wasn't there to see them packing up, but I never saw them packing up. All I saw was the tents were dropped. There wasn't a camper. There wasn't anybody around it. And I found that very unusual. So about a week into the fireworks season, someone called me and said, "Did you hear on the news that a fireworks tent went up in smoke north of Troy?" Which Troy was the town we were in. I knew I had unloaded all of mine, and you know, so it wouldn't have been mine, but I was curious. And so we went and looked, and lo and behold, they had left all their fireworks in this tent unguarded night after night. Somebody figured that out, and so they put a trail of gasoline under the flap of the tent and trailed it out a ways and lit it, and the whole fireworks tent went up in smoke. You know, they made the mistake of sticking around to watch it too long. Not the smartest pyromaniacs around, and so it was going off. A neighbor woke up and saw these guys running across his yard. There was dew on the ground, and so the police were able to track their tracks back into the woods and find them. But anyway, it was an exciting time. Not the way that I really wanted to get rid of competition, but definitely eliminated that competition for that year. So. But yeah, a lot of stories, a lot of interesting people that we met, but we always had fun, always excitement happening at the fireworks stand.
1: And it's so true, fireworks and alcohol, not a good combination. And I've seen it myself. And a great job as always by Robbie on the production, the storytelling, and the editing. And thanks to Joel Wegener for sharing his summer job stories. By the way, if you've got a good summer job story, a first job story, share them with us. We continue with our 4th of July special here on Our America.

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0: This is Lee Habib, and this is Our American Stories. Over 20,000 people worldwide have been awarded the prestigious honor of being righteous among nations by Yad Vashem. That's the official Holocaust Museum of Israel. And all of them risked their lives during the Holocaust to save Jews, despite not being Jewish themselves. But only seven Americans have been honored with this award. One of them is Master Sergeant Roddy Edmonds. Here to tell the story of his father is Christopher Edmonds, author of No Surrender. Let's get into the story. Take it away, Chris.

Well, my daughters, Kristen and Lauren, were attending Maryville College, and they're going to be educators, which they are. I'm very proud of them. They were in a history class. The professor gave the whole class, they do a history project, pick a family member who's had some connection with history, and we want you to do a presentation. You can use a variety of different tools for that. They chose Dad because he was a POW in World War II. And so she came home very excited about it. She said, Dad, the professor gave us permission, said we were supposed to interview someone who's living, but you know, Dad passed away the year I was born, and we get to do that. And I said, well, that's exciting. I'm excited for you. So let's get his journals. He kept two journals as a POW in World War II, journals that he kept tucked away, that he never talked about, never brought them out, never showed them to anybody. When you'd say, Dad, what happened over there? Son, I'd rather not say. And then you'd press him on it. When I was in college, I was pressing him on it because I was reading the diaries. And I said, Dad, I want to know. And he goes, Son, there's some things just too difficult to talk about. He said, I'll just tell you this. The Germans humiliated us. And that's all he would say. And he was a person who liked to talk. And so she does the project. They put a video together. Just use pictures off the internet. But the narration are words from his diary. And when I watched that, it was like God said, you got to go find out. I felt a sense of calling, just like I did when I was called to the ministry. It was a burden. It was a passion. And so one night, I just typed in his rank and his name, Master Sergeant Roddy Edmonds. And the first link that appeared was a New York Times article, and Dad's name was highlighted in that article. The title of the article was Richard Nixon's Search for a New York Home. It's an article written by the editor of the New York Times in 2008, looking back to 1980, and the whole desire for the president, who had stepped down from the presidency at the time, was wanting to move to New York, try to rehabilitate his career, and no one wanted him as their neighbor. They all blackballed him and said, no, he's not moving in beside me, except for a gentleman by the name of Lester Tanner, who was a prominent New York attorney. He lived in a very prominent section of New York. His neighbors were Schlesinger and Rockefeller. And he reached out to the president. Long story short is, in that article, the editor pressed Lester on his life before he met the president. And Lester just said, well, I was in World War II. And I was a staff sergeant in the 106th Infantry. And I was captured in the Battle of the Bulge. So they talked about that. And Lester said, right in the middle of it, he said, this had been on my heart for years, but never really said anything to my family. He said, I just blurted out, said, had it not been for the bravery of my Master Sergeant Roddy Edmonds, who saved my life, I wouldn't have met the president. I'm stunned. I've got to meet Lester now. What is Lester talking about? Dad never mentioned this. He never shared it with my mom, never shared it with us. It's not in his diary in clear verse. There's cryptic notes in Dad's diary. Clues to what I've discovered. For instance, he's got a little dash in his diary that says dogs. He's also got a dash that says Jewish friends moved out. That happened in the first POW camp he was in, where they segregated the Jewish men. And ultimately, many of those men were sent to their death in a concentration camp where they were forced labor, really, really killed them. And then he's also got a little dash mark that says before the commander. I now know what that, it's a horrible experience, but I know what that means now. I say Dad didn't have a lot of things, but he had the right things. He was born in 1919, just there in the hills of East Tennessee. He grew up in a community called South Knoxville. You know, he had tragedy from the very beginning of his life. His father, my grandfather, T.C., was a professional paper hanger. And a hard worker. And my dad's mom, Jenny, was a homemaker, but she died when he was 3 years old. And age 10, the Depression hit. But yet he endured that. Like those in our greatest generation, they learned how to adapt and survive. And he was pretty simple about his faith. He said, there is a God, he is good, therefore I must be good as well. And in 1940, September of 1940, he heard a speech by President Roosevelt, who came to dedicate the Smoky Mountain National Park. I think it stirred his heart. And he left his high school sweetheart, and he joined the Army.

0: started training as a private, and before two years had passed, he was a master sergeant. Now, that's incredible. At the time, he was the youngest master sergeant appointed in the U.S. Army. He was age 22. Obviously, he had great leadership skills. He cared about people, but he also demanded, you know, he was tough on them. But he was tough in a fair way and in a kind way. He also didn't expect any of his soldiers to do anything he wouldn't choose to do. I mean, he would always march with them. If they had to sleep out in the mud, he's sleeping with them. He taught them to love their rifles and to learn how to survive. But they were the youngest group of soldiers and the greenest group of soldiers. But yet they were also very, very bright. So Henry Kissinger was a part of that group. Bob Dole was a part of that group.
1: Facing the brief but furious German counteroffensive in Belgium, American engineers string barbed wire barricades in bitter winter weather. Snow has no beauty on a war front for the men who must do the fighting.
0: It's the largest and bloodiest battle of World War II. I mean, Hitler hit them with everything they had. In Dad's diary, he writes, you know, rifles are no good against tanks and 88 fire. But they fought valiantly. They held them off. And they actually delayed the success of the Germans enough to where the Americans ultimately won that battle about 30 days later. But Dad was captured along with the rest of his men. They were marched several days without food and water. And Skip Friedman, one of my POW friends, he said, if you didn't march, you didn't last. He said, we could hear shots in the back. And so they were marched to a train station, put on trains, taken deeper into Germany, another 4 or 5 days on trains without food and water, standing room only, the same cattle cars that they were using to take Jewish people to their death. And they ultimately arrived after a terrifying bombing where they were marshaled over onto a sidecar in Limburg train yard. And that morning, the weather had cleared, and so the British came over to bomb that train yard. And the POWs were also mixed in with armament, German armament. And the British did a great job of blowing that place up, and they also killed quite a few American soldiers as a result of that. And so they had to hear all those bombs falling toward them with no place to run, and that was probably one of the most frightening experiences that the men endured during their time. Every one of the POWs I've met with, they almost make a beeline to that moment and talk about the terror that they had. But yet in that boxcar, the Dad's boxcar, I've met a POW who was there, Hank Friedman. He said, we all were trying to kill each other to get out of that boxcar. He said, we all wanted to escape and get away from those bombs because we could hear everyone up coming right at us. He said, it was pandemonium. It was crazy, terrifying. He said, but then I hear the voice with a southern drawl rise up above the clamor on the other side of the boxcar. He says, it's your father. He said, it's my sergeant. He says, boys, if you've ever prayed to God, you need to pray. Pray, boys, pray. Our God will save us. He said, our boxcar got quiet, and we began to pray. He said, I'd never really prayed that much before. He said, I grew up Jewish. I was a Jewish kid. He said, I knew God, but we all prayed. He said, and then your father voiced a prayer above the silence. And he said, your father's faith was the first seed of faith that I ever experienced as a Jewish kid. He said, which God brought to fruition when I was 80 years old at Shadowbrook Baptist Church. He said, I came to my Messiah. And he said, and that's what won the day.
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0: And we return to Our American Stories, and with Chris Edmonds sharing the story of his father, Master Sergeant Roddy Edmonds, one of seven Americans to be awarded the prestigious honor of being considered righteous among nations by Israel's official Holocaust Museum. Let's return to the story.
1: The second camp that Dad was transferred to, Dad is the highest ranking soldier among them, and so he's their leader. But they marched them in on January 25th and make them stand out in the cold all day long to intimidate them with the guard dogs, and they rifle butt several of them, just to, if they're not

obviously don't want to watch it, but the guards are smashing them with the rifles, forcing them to watch. And then the commandant comes to my father and he said, if you or any of your men disobey us, this will happen to you. And so that's how their experience at Ziegenhain started. And they finally take them to barracks, they get them settled in into the barracks. And every morning they have to fall out for a head count. They send orders to my father and they announce over the American loudspeakers that the following morning they want only the Jewish men to fall out, just the Jews. Anyone who disobeys this order will be shot. So they issue those orders, and Lester Tanner, who says, I'm in your father's barracks, and said as immediately as he got those orders, he turned to all of us in our barracks. And there's probably 250 of us in that barracks. There's five other American barracks. He turns to us and he says, men, we're not doing that. Tomorrow morning we all fall out. Send orders to the other barracks leaders. That's what we're going to do. And then he calls a meeting with the barracks leaders. And he issues the orders again. And he says, men, we've got to stand together. We've got to have every man out there. Even if, he said, I know there's some men who do physically, it's going to be hard for them to get out there because they've already been 40 days into starvation at this point. And so he gets commitment from all the barracks leaders, and they go back and they get commitment for all the men, which is absolutely amazing. You know, any one of those men could have said, I'm not going out there. Well, the next day, it's bright and early, it's dawn, and all the Americans are standing out there together as one, and the commandant comes out. But then it's not the commandant who comes over to my father. It's a major Siegman. Now, Major Siegman had been in the first camp they were in and had taken Jews away from that camp. He's from high command in Berlin. He's two people away from Hitler. He's the eyes and ears of Hitler in the POW camps. And he's there for one reason only. He's there to get the Jewish men. And when he steps out of the headquarters and sees all of the Americans, he is furious. His orders have been disobeyed. And so he storms over to my father. He gets up into his face and he said, were my orders not clear? Did you not understand? My dad said, Major, all that's required by the Geneva Convention is name, rank, and serial number. And the major interrupts him and says, listen, Sergeant, you don't understand. My orders were just for the Jews, only the Jews. You can't all be Jews. And my father said, we are all Jews here. And the major turned blood red and became vicious and furious. He pulled his gun. He pressed it hard in my dad's forehead. And he screamed, Sergeant, one last chance. You will order the Jewish men to step forward or I will shoot you right now. Lester said, your dad was so brave. He said, I had no idea what he was going to do or what he was going to say, but he said, I couldn't believe it. He said, time froze. We didn't know what was going to, he said, we were all scared to death. We didn't know what was going to happen, but we all stayed together. He said, your father was unwavering. It made us brave. We all stood together. He said, and finally, your father spoke. He said, and your father spoke truth. He said, Major, you can shoot me, but you'll have to kill all of us because we know who you are. And you'll stand for war crimes when we win this war, and you will pay. Lester said, I couldn't believe your father, how strong he was. And he spoke the truth. And he said the major immediately turned white, and his arm began to shake. He said, I don't think anyone had ever stood up to him. He said, I really believe the truth sunk into that old major's heart and his soul. And almost as immediately as he pulled the gun, he pulled the gun to his side, stuck it in his holster, and he swung around and marched back to his headquarters. And he said, and we never saw Major Siegman again. I don't know if Dad had ever met a Jewish person until he'd got into the service. But to Dad, people were people. People were God's creation, and everyone was made equally in the sight of God, and everybody mattered. And so it didn't matter what your faith was or what your beliefs were, what background you came from.

0: there were boys from every nook and cranny of this country who were serving, and Dad was real. He was a real sincere Christian. I think of Paul Stern. Paul said, for a person who had no reason to do what they did to stand up for us, he said, to me, that's a real Christian that puts their life on the line for others when they don't have to. So I go back from that meeting in New York City and hearing the story for the first time from Lester, because Lester, at the end of our conversation, said, I think your father's deserving of the Medal of Honor. What do you think? I said, I think so too. So I went back to talk to my congressman. I met with Jimmy Duncan, my congressman, and then we met with Senator Alexander, Senator Corker, and we all began a concerted effort to try to pursue the Medal of Honor. We spent a year and a half putting together all the information and all the testimonies and everything, the affidavits that you have to pursue that medal, because it's the greatest, highest military award. And in the meantime, a friend of Lester's was taking all that information to help in that process, but he was also sending it over to Yad Vashem, asking them to consider Dad as righteous. And he wanted to surprise me, and he did. They looked at that information for over a year, confirmed that it was true. They announced in 2015, when I was in Israel, and then in 2016, they had a ceremony at the Israeli embassy for the first time ever. Leaders from around the world were there. It was incredible. I don't know if there's a higher honor than to be named righteous. And Lester, at the end of his talk there that day, said this. He said, Roddy,
1: could no more have turned 200 of his men over to Nazi persecution than he could stop breathing.
0: He just couldn't do it. A righteous man.
2: And a terrific job on the production, editing, and storytelling by our own Monty Montgomery. And a special thanks to Chris Edmonds, author of No Surrender. And what a story you just heard. We're all Jews here, he said. What a leader. What a thing to do. And it just was instinctive. The story of Master Sergeant Roddy Edmonds here on Our American Story.
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10: 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Before the Constitution that we know today was ratified, the United States governing document was the Articles of Confederation. Here to tell the story about how we got from that document to our Constitution is Dr. Larry Horn, president of Hillsdale College, and our own Monty Montgomery, a graduate of the college. Take it away, Dr. Horn.
11: The story of the American Revolution, the story of American history, is one of the most remarkable stories in human history. We came here from nowhere. We settled a continent. We extended freedom across the whole continent. All that, you know, it's a really amazing story, but this revolution is a really great story, too.
12: And the story of the revolution begins like this.
11: State legislatures under the British Crown were the most democratic system of government ever practiced in the world for about 150 years. It grew over that time. And so they all had, you know, they had their identities. They were not, by the way, separate. They were united by the British Crown, but they didn't have to work together. And the British government took care of foreign policy.
12: And the British, managing the colony's foreign policy, would get themselves involved in the French and Indian War, which Britain would win. But with victory came debt.
11: The British, flushed with victory, decide we've just spent a lot of money on those colonies, and so we're going to tax them and regulate them more, get some advantage from them. Well, that was 150 years too late. Because these people were used to running their own business. And that's how the American Revolution started. It really started in 1763. It went in stages. People just started communicating different. They started writing to each other more and different kinds of things across state lines and cities. And Boston was a hot seat, but the rest of the country was very involved. And then finally they sent delegates to 11.

0: legislative body called the Continental Congress. And this Continental Congress, they wrote and adopted a constitution.
1: The Articles of Confederation.
0: The Articles of Confederation leave the states in near total power, but it's also called the Articles of Confederation and Perpetual Union. Perpetual. So it had become a country, you know, so it's charged now with waging a war for the birth of the nation. And so the articles provided that there was no real executive branch, that Congress would pick somebody to run the government. Most things required 9 states to agree out of 13. That meant supermajority. That meant it was hard to agree about anything. And some things required unanimity. And they didn't have any power to get any money except by asking the states. And you know, with the best will in the world, if you don't really have to send the money, will you? You know, and they didn't. I mean, it got so bad that in the last year of the war, there was a big meeting of the Continental Army. By the way, it's really cool that George Washington named the army the Continental Army, because at the time he did that, he didn't know how big the continent was. And he actually never lived to see, to hear the knowledge of how big it was, because Lewis and Clark was about 6 years after he died. And so they had a big meeting in Newburgh, and they had this cockamamie plan. They were going to pick up and go out west and start over and leave these idiots to their own devices, because we have won the war against the greatest power on earth, having started with not only no army, but no large military experience anywhere in America. And we've won this war, and they won't pay us. So they just didn't get paid, you know? So the best plan they came up with was, let's just march out west and leave them to their own devices. You know, they had justice on their side, but it's also a little bit like a petulant child. And George Washington corrected that. He went there. He wasn't invited. He heard about it. And the one thing you couldn't do by this time and for the rest of his life was have a fight in public with George Washington, because he was just so great. So he intervened. First, he moved the meeting to a different time, and then he showed up and walked up there to make a speech. And it's a very affecting speech. It's the one where he takes out his spectacles and said, "Excuse me," he says, "I've grown old serving with you." And then he makes himself their servant, George Washington's way. He says, "In this matter of your pay, I will be your servant." You see, and George Washington wasn't getting paid. So that shows the weakness of the government under the Articles of Confederation.
1: The Articles of Confederation were failing, and soon prominent thinkers such as James Madison were writing that change needed to happen, and happen fast.
0: He writes an essay called "The Vices of the Political System of the United States." So this vices of the political system just names what's wrong. We can't pay our bills. We can't keep the peace. There are riots all over the country. The British are all over our soil and we can't get them off. And they just scoff at us, their armies. We're afraid to go near them. And so this ain't working. Those factors led a group of people, and it was widespread. All of the states sent somebody. Not all of them remained to the end, but all of them sent somebody to figure out how to revise the Articles of Confederation. That's what the Constitution was called for.
1: But to bring states to the table to discuss it, they needed Washington.
0: Well, Madison and Hamilton had Washington persuaded to go, but Washington was so honorable that his sense of honor could get in his way. And there were articles in the paper saying that the Society of the Cincinnati, you know, which exists in America today, it's the society of the, now, the descendants of people who fought in the Revolutionary War. And, you know, it's named for a Roman statesman who was famous for resigning his commission and returning to private life every time he won a war. And so they styled themselves after this man. But then people got the false idea that it was an emerging aristocracy. And Washington was embarrassed by that, because he hated the idea of that, as he would later prove. And so he decided not to go to a convention of the Cincinnati. But then he decided

0: if I go to the Constitutional Convention, it'll be in the papers, and it will be apparent that I have snubbed my fellow officers in the Cincinnati. And so my personal situation prevents my attendance. And, you know, Madison reads that, and he gets on his horse and he goes to Mount Vernon. And, you know, he goes that day. I got to go talk to that guy because we can't do it without him, see. And he talks him into it. We don't know exactly what arguments he used, but he knows after that visit, Washington returned to the idea of going. And, you know, Washington was a very shrewd man. He's a tremendous judge of men and things. He was not, let's say, expansive in his eloquence. In the Constitutional Convention, he said one thing. But he's sitting up there at the front. And the one thing he said was, he offered toward the end a mild correction. Brookhiser wrote a good book about Washington, short too, called Founding Father. It's a very good book. And he says in that book that the nature of Washington, what Washington had to say, emphasized the point that there's not much wrong with this document. But of course, they're designing a strong executive in that convention. And that was controversial because they'd just been fighting the king. The fact that Washington was sitting up there, and everybody just knew, whatever the executive is, he's sitting right there. And you know, he ran twice unopposed, because you couldn't oppose him.
1: Washington could have been made a king, but he wasn't, even though there were forces asking him to be made one.
0: There was a different fella. He was circulating the letter, let's make Washington king. And of course, they're like we are today, a lot of us. We don't know what to do. Is the whole regime going to change? Maybe. And Washington intervenes to denounce that idea strongly to that particular soldier and to others.
1: In the end, it was Washington that helped hold together our newly formed nation and bring about a better rule of law through example. But Madison actually made the gears turn and wrote the best reasoning for our Constitution replacing the Articles of Confederation. Here's what Madison had to say.
0: What is government but the profoundest of all commentaries on human nature? If men were angels, no government would be needed. If angels were to govern men, neither internal nor external controls on the government would be necessary. Now that's a piece of beautiful logic that is, by the way, undeniable, and it justifies the Constitution of the United States in two sentences.
2: The story of the journey from the Articles of Confederation to the Constitution, told by Dr. Larry Arnn, here on Our American Stories.
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3: From ABC News, I'm Dave Packer. President Trump kicking off a weekend of celebrations for America's 250th birthday with a speech at Mount Rushmore Friday night. Ahead of the trip, the White House suggested Trump could be an addition to the mountain where the faces of George Washington, Thomas Jefferson, Theodore Roosevelt, and Abraham Lincoln are etched. And Trump, ahead of the speech, posting an image of a golden, gilded Mount Rushmore with his face added. More than 180 million Americans in 28 states are under extreme heat alerts this weekend.
4: Dangerous temperatures forcing major changes to 4th of July events nationwide. In Philadelphia, where it felt like 111, officials taking the dramatic step of canceling the Independence Day parade in the city where America was born. Empty floats pulled off the streets.
5: Attention, fairgoers. The event has been postponed.
4: And in the nation's capital, the Great American State Fair postponed due to heat. First responders treating people for heat-related illnesses. Others huddling under a replica of President Trump's triumphal arch for shade.
3: ABC's Matt Rivers. Two people were killed, one hurt in a mall shooting in Dearborn, Michigan. Police Chief Issa Shaheen says a fight broke out between two groups and it escalated into gunfire.
6: It appears this was not a random act of violence. It was between two parties that knew each other here at the mall, and a fight began that escalated in gunfire. It appears that both parties had firearms.
3: Crews from around the world racing against the clock in Venezuela to find survivors of last week's back-to-back earthquakes. Emergency Response Director Rafael Velasquez Garcia says more than 38 to 40,000 people are still missing.
7: Right now we're in a very difficult moment because no one wants to talk about the fact that the window, the golden window that closes for search and rescue operations, starts becoming smaller and smaller as time goes by.
3: New York's newest newlyweds, Taylor Swift and Travis Kelce, tied the knot today, Friday, with a lavish wedding at Madison Square Garden. 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
3: Severe storm moving through the Chicagoland area turned deadly Friday when a boat capsized on Geneva Lake. Walworth County Undersheriff Tom Hausner.
13: Seven people were rescued from the water. Unfortunately, there was three fatalities of people who were not able to be rescued.
3: Those three people killed were children. Six adults and one child survived. Officials confirmed that all four children on board were wearing life jackets at the time of the incident. The 4th of July holiday coincides with the first anniversary of deadly flash flooding in Texas Hill Country.
14: The flood-damaged cars and buildings have been cleared away, but the emotional healing is more complicated.
15: Some people might be like, I'm ready to process immediately. Some people aren't.
14: Jocelyn

0: Tamara Barrera is a mental health counselor in Central Texas. Events planned for the weekend in the flood zone are meant to help.
1: Sometimes that's a lot of what people need, is just being together with other folks.
0: To celebrate the nation's birthday and remember the 137 people who died in the flood of 2025. Jim Ryan, ABC News in Dallas-Fort Worth.
2: A Delta flight heading from Chicago to Atlanta had to divert to Indianapolis Friday after the pilot reported a lightning strike. Delta says the plane landed safely and has been taken out of service for evaluation. No injuries were reported. And World Cup, Egypt won its debut knockout round by beating Australia 4-2 on penalty kicks after a 1-1 draw Friday. This is Egypt's fourth World Cup. Dave Packer, ABC News.
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From the City of Angels near the Pacific Ocean, good morning, good evening, wherever you may be across the nation, around the world. I'm George Norrie. This is Coast to Coast AM. Later tonight, those open lines in a tribute to the late cryptozoologist Linda Godfrey. Here's what's happening. The deadly multi-day heat wave is tightening its grip on the eastern United States, shattering records, straining the electric grid, raising the risk for millions of people preparing to celebrate the 4th of July outdoors. Washington, D.C. was the first major city to break its record for Friday, hitting 102 degrees and surpassing the 101 degree record set way back in 1872. A severe thunderstorm watch was posted Friday afternoon for parts of the Northeast, including D.C. and Philadelphia. While storms may cool things off for a moment, they will also bring lightning and damaging winds. And speaking of lightning, one person was killed and three others injured after a lightning strike in Florida. The Fort Myers Beach Fire Control District said crews responded to a lightning strike near the Island Winds condominiums involving multiple people. When firefighters arrived, they found one person dead and two others who required transportation to a hospital. Dearborn, Michigan's Fairlane Town Center, I know it well, erupted in chaos Friday afternoon after a shooting left two people dead and one injured. Dearborn Police Chief Issa Shaheen said the officers responded to the shooting at the mall on Michigan Avenue around 1:25 p.m. Friday. One of the victims died in the mall, the other at the hospital. Shaheen said it appears the shooting was not random. The body of Iran's slain supreme leader, the Ayatollah Ali Khamenei, was laid to rest in state at Tehran's Grand Masala Mosque Friday, preparing the stage for a days-long funeral.

0: like ceremony, which is expected to become a massive show of defiance against the West. The turnout is expected to be one of the largest gatherings in history. Iranian authorities predict that over these 6 days of ceremonies beginning tomorrow, up to 20 million people will turn out to honor Khomeini, who was killed alongside several family members in the first wave of Israeli and U.S. strikes on Tehran more than 4 months ago. One of China's emerging humanoid robotic companies has launched its most realistic-looking models yet. It says it has already taken over 13,000 orders at $17,600 apiece. The company says the machines are suitable for long-term companionship due to what it claims is the world's first emotional software capable of recognizing more than 20 fine-grained emotional states with an accuracy rate exceeding 90%. How about that? What's been going on in the skies this week? Let's check in with our friend, retired Army Lieutenant Colonel Kevin Randall. Hi, Kevin.
1: Hi, George. Just so you know, I am in Roswell, New Mexico for the festival this week.
0: Excellent. You're one of the best out there.
1: We're here with Don Schmidt and Mark D'Angelo and Ben Hansen and Kathleen Martin, to name just a few of the people here making presentations.
0: I miss our old friend Stanton Friedman. He would have been there, too.
1: Oh, yes, with Kathleen Martin, certainly would have been. You know, last week I was talking about physicists who are convinced there is no alien visitation because there is no evidence. Many seem to think that no astronomers or physicists accept the idea of alien visitation and that because the distances and the technology argue it against it. Alan Hynek in the 1950s quietly interviewed about 50 or so astronomers about flying saucers. He found that some were interested but wouldn't say anything in public, fearing for their professional standing and their employment. Notable among those interviewed was Clyde Tombaugh, who discovered Pluto, which has been demoted to from a planet to a dwarf planet. The point is that he had a sighting of something he couldn't identify. According to the report he completed back in 1949, Tombaugh, his wife, and the mother-in-law were in the backyard. And he wrote, I quote, "I happened to be looking at the zenith when suddenly I spied a geometrical group of faint bluish-green rectangles of light. And as the group moved south-southeasterly, their intensity became duller, finally fading from view. My wife thought she saw a faint connecting glow across the structures," end quote. Tombaugh was challenged by Donald Menzel, the great skeptic, who came up with a solution. Tombaugh responded to that by saying, and I quote, but again, "I doubt that the phenomena was any terrestrial reflection because in that case, some similarity to it should have been observed many times," end quote. Evie Loeb caused a stir when he suggested an object came from outside the solar system. He believed it was artificial, meaning that an alien intelligence had constructed it. At first, Loeb wasn't interested in the history of UFOs, but has realized there's value in understanding it. All this brings us to James A. Van Allen. I had an opportunity to sit down with him for about 2 hours in the early 1980s. Purpose of the talk was about UFOs. He was uninterested in what the others thought about this. He had a mild interest in the topic. I asked him how to elevate the study of UFOs to a higher level, and his answer was dispassionate research. He meant that our approach to gathering evidence, whether physical or gathered by instrumentality or interviews with witnesses, should be to discover accurate information rather than finding what we wanted. And too often we, as well as others in other fields of endeavor, are more interested in confirming our biases rather than learning the truth. And he said to me, and I quote, "If you're in the middle of Wyoming and you hear the thunder of hooves, you don't expect zebra," end quote. This means that you need to eliminate the mundane before you move to the exotic. He meant that an event such as a UFO sighting didn't take us directly to the extraterrestrial. It could be just something that was ordinary but seen under unusual circumstances. That bright searchlight coming from a hovering orb in the west near sundown was probably Venus. But there's an ironic twist to this tale. Many years after he told me about the thunder of hooves, I heard a news report that a circus train had derailed or that there had been an escape from a zoo of strange exotic animals. And they mentioned specifically that several zebra were on the loose. And yes, this took place in the middle of Wyoming. It sort of proved what Van Allen was saying in a roundabout way. While you might expect horses, once, it just might be the zebras. And in the world today, with an aura around UFOs has changed, we now talk about them because they are no longer the providence of

0: debunks and the deluded. Science is now recognizing that some UFOs might be the exception and they deserve further study. And that seems to be the consensus here in Roswell as well. And that's all I have from Roswell, New Mexico tonight.
1: All right, my friend, we'll talk to you next week with another report on what happened at Roswell. Thanks a lot, Kevin. In a moment, we're going to talk about the life of Jim Morrison. 55 years ago today, he died. He was an American singer, songwriter, and poet who was the lead vocalist and primary lyricist of the rock band The Doors. In a moment, Paul Wilde joins us, author of Jim Morrison, Secret Teacher of the Occult, A Journey to the Other Side. He's next on Coast to Coast AM. 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
1: And welcome back to Coast, George Norrie with you, Paul Wilde back with us, singer, songwriter, artist, poet, and author with a liberal arts degree in history. He draws inspiration from a wide range of cultural, historical, and mystical influences, which often show up in both his writing and music. Based in Santa Monica, California, he continues to explore themes of spirituality, transformation, and the hidden layers of the human experience through his creative work. His book is called Jim Morrison, Secret Teacher of the Occult, A Journey to the Other Side. Paul, it's hard to believe it's been 55 years since Jim Morrison passed away. Wow.
5: I know, it's incredible, isn't it?
1: Where'd the time go?
5: I don't know, but so many people are still turned on by this guy. That's the thing, huh?
1: You're right about that. Absolutely. And your book was very poignant about it. And he, of course, was in the very notorious 27 Club, a series of artists and musicians who passed away at the age of 27. That's weird, too.
5: Yes, that's a great big mystery, isn't it?
1: Some of the people who died in that included Jimi Hendrix, right?
5: Yes.
1: Janis Joplin, Brian Jones, who is the founder and original guitarist of the Rolling Stones. Jim Morrison.
5: Jim Morrison loved.
1: Kurt Cobain, Amy Winehouse. Unbelievable. Did most of these people die from drug problems?
5: I know that Amy Winehouse did. Me and Kurt Cobain, we all know he committed suicide with a shotgun. Jimi Hendrix, the story is that he choked on his own vomit from drinking, I think. And Janis Joplin, heroin. So it's a lot of it is drug related for sure.
1: How did you first discover the Jim Morrison and Doors story?
5: I grew up in Miami, Florida,

0: And when I was 13 years old, I read No One Here Gets Out Alive. And I liked how adventurous the book was, but what turned me on the most was how smart he was. And, I loved to read books from a young age, and he loved to read books too. And I really liked that about him. So from 13 years old on, I was a Doors fan. I was born in on October 7, 1970, in Miami, Florida, just about a mile and a half away from the Dade County Courthouse, that right at the time that Jim Morrison was being put on trial for allegedly exposing himself at the infamous March 1st, 1969 Miami concert. 10,000 pieces of evidence were submitted at that trial. Not one showed him exposing himself, and none of the witnesses could testify to him, doing that. But he was convicted anyway.
1: How would you compare him, Paul, to the Beach Boys and to the Beatles in terms of creativity?
0: I don't like to compare artists too much. I think Jim Morrison would have really respected them. I mean, the Beach Boys are amazing. The Beatles are amazing.
1: And
0: They were great rock.
1: Morrison was amazing.
0: Yeah, like they were great rock stars. What separates Jim Morrison and it is that with this rock star, you get this person who's a secret teacher. And for anyone out there who doesn't know what a secret teacher is, it's someone who has that connection to that other reality. It's a very strong one. It's so strong they feel compelled to find some way to express that connection. And when I read Gary Lachman's The Secret Teachers of the Western World back in 2017, Jim Morrison kept popping into mind. And it's like, wow, like Jim Morrison's life mirrors the lives of these secret teachers that go back centuries. And I'm realizing, like, wow, this is who Jim Morrison is. This is the big piece of the puzzle. So with this great rock star, you get this fantastic, artist, this poet, this very creative person, very intelligent individual, like all the other past secret teachers, who are, cluing us into, that other reality that's really vital for us, to acknowledge that we have a connection to.
1: Years ago, Paul, I had Ray Manzarek and Robbie Krieger, the other Door members on the program, talking about this, and they were in shock when they found out about Jim Morrison dying in Paris.
0: Yes, because they get so many phone calls before then that Jim Morrison died. So when they got that phone call, on July 3rd in 1971, they were skeptical. Ray Manzarek sent the manager, Bill Seddons, out to Paris to find out what was going on. And when Bill Seddons called Ray Manzarek back, the story goes that they talked about it, and Ray Manzarek asked him and said, "Look, did you lift the coffin lid to see if his body is there?" And Bill Seddons said no. And Ray Manzarek's reply was, "Well, so basically we might have buried an empty coffin." So that's how the news came to Ray Manzarek and Robert Krieger at that time. Robert Krieger, he kind of like he was very, very saddened by Jim's passing, but he also
1: Sure.
0: kind of expressed relief to get off the Jim Morrison merry-go-round.
1: Morrison was born on December 8th, 1943, in Melbourne, Florida. What was his childhood like, Paul?
0: He belonged to a family that was a military family, so they moved around a lot. His father was a very intelligent, very successful, really very outstanding naval officer who became a rear admiral. When Jim Morrison introduced CLA, his father became a aircraft carrier captain. Then before he became a rear admiral, and they moved around a lot. When Jim Morrison was a teenager, he began to read a great deal. Well, he always did, but it took off when he was in junior high school. When he was 3 years old, he says that the most important experience of his life was coming upon a traffic accident in northern New Mexico, where he encountered these Indians, probably on their way to the Los Alamos National Laboratory, where they were building, where there were construction workers. And they were dying on the road, and Jim Morrison said that their souls leaped into his, and that they stayed there. And that to Jim Morrison, this was a very, very significant, life-altering experience for him.
1: At 3 years old, he said that.
0: He encountered that when he was 3 years old. And then when he was making a film called An American.

0: pastoral highway, an American pastoral in the desert, he told the story to his friends, one of them Frank Lisandro, and Frank Lisandro and his friends, they capture that on tape, and you can hear him talking about this experience on the 1978 album, An American Prayer, his poetry album.
1: Was he particularly musically inclined as a kid?
0: He didn't play an instrument, but Jim Morrison was very musical. All of those songs that we hear, you know, he heard in his mind. He said that he was, in the summer of 1965, just basically like taking notes at a fantastic rock concert. And he was able to, you know, communicate the melodies to Ray Manzarek and the rest of the band. And because they were brilliant musicians, you know, they were able to interpret what Jim Morrison was hearing in his mind, and that they came up with these fantastic songs. But even though Jim Morrison could not play an instrument, he was quite musical.
1: He was very impressionable with certain people, secret teachers, Gary Lachman's work, other people. Let's talk about that for a moment. How did that affect him?
0: Well, the book was published in 2015, and I read it in 2017, and it had a profound effect on my life. I was in a place where I was, you know, I was open to reading such things, and I just kept thinking about Jim Morrison, because all of the different aspects of Jim Morrison's life, just they mirrored what these past secret teachers went through. People like Giordano Bruno in Italian Renaissance Italy, who also expressed a connection to, you know, to that other reality. And these people, their connection is so strong that they just feel compelled to find a way to express that. Jim Morrison found a way with poetry, and he merged that with rock and roll, which is really astute. It's really brilliant, because rock and roll has its roots in the primitive. But with Giordano Bruno, he ran into all kinds of problems with the Roman Catholic Church at the time, the Inquisition, et cetera, and so forth. They weren't having anything like that. He endured a tremendous persecution, at the same time enjoying, you know, tremendous respect from people who really could connect with him and understood what he was saying. And the pattern is just the same with all these people in the Western esoteric tradition. The pattern is the same with Jim Morrison. He endured persecution for the kind of artist that he was. You know, he was expressing that connection to that other reality, you know, in his rock concerts, and it's in his poetry. Jim Morrison was a deeply spiritual person. This was not a person who became a rock star for the typical things that we think of, like, you know, wealth and fame and getting rich and all that kind of stuff. He was not really into that. This person moved to Venice Beach here in L.A. after graduating from UCLA, and was on his way to becoming a homeless beat poet. And he lost an enormous amount of weight, and he ran to Ray Manzarek 2 months after his graduation and said, "I've been writing songs." And Ray Manzarek was so impressed with the songs and him and how he looked. He's like, "Wow, we have to, you know, put a rock band together." But, you know, Jim Morrison just wanted to be a poet and an artist. He, you know, he said that he was very worried that his sex symbol image was going to overshadow his art, his poetry. He said when he went to recite his poems during concerts, he told this to his sister, that the audience really didn't really hear it, and, you know, that disappointed him. But this was a person who just really wanted to leave behind a body of work that pointed to that other reality, this spiritual breakthrough that he had. And it has to do with going back to things that are shamanic. I don't think Jim Morrison would call himself a shaman, but he was very attracted to shamanism, because that was the healer. And the healer was the one who danced with the drums, and that was Jim Morrison, and he was trying to do something like that for us in the late 1960s.
1: He was into the history of magic and the occult, Kurt Seligman's book, wasn't he?
0: Yes, he discovered that book when he was in high school in Alexandria, Virginia. And he talks about a book that he found on reptiles, and I forget what the opening statement was, but he said the opening statement of that book really captured him. And I think the opening quote to that book that Kurt Seligman chose really put the hook into Jim Morrison, too. He chose a quote from Albert Einstein saying that the greatest experience we can have is that of the mysterious.
1: Hold on for a second, Paul. We'll come back and talk more about the life of Jim Morrison in just a moment.

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1: 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They're about to kick off.
2: I'm coming.
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2: And welcome back to Coast, George Norrie with Paul Wilde as we are talking about the life of Jim Morrison. Paul's book is called Jim Morrison, Secret Teacher of the Occult, A Journey to the Other Side. Tell us about that title, Paul.
3: That just says it all about him, is that he had that connection to him, to that other reality. The first part of that title, Secret Teacher, goes back to Gary Lachman's book. But what rounded out my research was Colin Wilson's 1971 book, The Occult, which was published in the year that that Jim Morrison passed away, 1971. And a lot of what Colin Wilson discusses in that book about, that other reality, just basically rounded out all of my research very nicely. So my publisher and I, we chose the title Secret Teacher of the Occult.
2: A lot of episodes affected Jim Morrison in a very different, special way, did they not?
3: I'm sorry, episodes?
2: Episodes, wherever he would go. He'd go to church with his girlfriend. He'd read a book. They had profound effects on him.
3: Yes, he did have an experience in Florida. His girlfriend, Mary Warbelow, took him to a church. She basically wanted to, essentially pray to God to show that that God was real to Jim Morrison. And he kind of fought it, but they went. It was at night. And she was praying. And this is a story that they told Bill Cosgrave, who wrote a really great book called Lover Madly about his relationship, his friendship with the both of them. And while she was praying, this little ball of light started to form in the back of the church until it became like a blinding sun, and it terrified the both of them, and they ran out of the church. And Mary told, Bill that night when they both told him that story, in their apartment in West Hollywood, by UCLA, that Mary felt that her prayers had been answered. And Jim's response is, well, I really don't know what it was, but it was real. It happened. So I think that experience haunted him just as much as the experience that he had in New Mexico with the dying Indians.
2: What was the criteria for Jim Morrison making the big switch from being this intellectual kid to a rock star?
3: Well, that's like the million-dollar question, right? I thought about that a lot. So when he graduated from UCLA, he thought about going to New York City to work with Jonas Mekas, considered the godfather of independent filmmaking in the United States, experimental filmmaking. But he said he didn't see himself like being responsible for equipment and everything like that. I also think it's because you cannot be a homeless beatnik in New York. You've got to get a job and pay rent because it's cold and all that. And I think he saw himself doing that. I'm pretty sure he got a hold of a book that was just published in 1964 called Archaic Techniques of Ecstasy by Mircea Eliade on shamanism. And I think that greatly affected him. And I think he, with his friends and what he was reading and where he was going, especially with the influence of those spirits that were in him, he moved to Venice Beach to initiate himself into a kind of modern shaman. And the amount of psychedelics and LSD and the other things that he was doing with drugs were, God, they would send any of us to a mental hospital or just kill us. I mean, he was really pushing to the point where he could have lost his life with the amount of drugs he was taking was on Venice Beach, because he really wanted to break on through the other side, and he really opened up his his unconscious mind at that time, and everything that he'd been learning for 8 years started to come forth in his poetry and his songwriting and everything like that. So also he was in the middle of a breakup with Mary Warbelow, and it was very painful. She told him, like, look, all you know is books. You need to go find yourself. And so from his apartment, that

0: his parents pulled the plug on because they weren't paying for the rent anymore. He moved to Venice Beach, Santa Monica. He started sleeping under the Santa Monica Pier. So there's Jim Morrison, you know, under, sleeping under the Santa Monica Pier, absolutely heartbroken that Mary Warbelow dumped him. And so we started writing The End. And of course, that turned into a very complicated and like monumental song from that.
1: At what point, Paul, did he start becoming dependent on alcohol?
0: Jim Morrison's like drinking is a really complicated subject. He said that, you know, later on he told his friend Frank Lysiandris, listen, I'm drinking like to shut the demons up in my mind. They're pushing me to create. That's a really heavy thing to say. That's a really heavy reason to drink. Also, he was a poet, he was a writer, and he said he was into the whole the romance of it. He said he just would rather, you know, just be able to walk to a liquor store and get some booze and go home and drink and write. You know, Frank Lysiandris says when he wasn't on tour, you could see him in the bars in West Hollywood, just talking to himself and drinking and scribbling away in his notebooks. Jim Morrison had unresolved issues from growing up. This is a person who grew up with a father who was mostly absent. The Morrison home was not an abusive household by any means, but his father was away a lot. His mother married an officer. She didn't marry an artist, so she didn't really understand her son. Mm-hmm. So he had unresolved issues, and I think alcohol kind of dealt with that too. You know, plus it's the 1960s. He's Jim Morrison. He's in the Doors, and everybody's having a great time. And they're drinking and was having a great time and going to bars and all that. Ray Manzarek has a story where he said they're at a bar in New York and they started drinking at 9 o'clock at night. And finally said, no, I can't drink anymore. I'm going to bed. And then Ray Manzarek woke up next morning, went down to the lobby and in the bar. And he said, there was Jim Morrison at 10 o'clock in the morning. He hadn't moved. He was just there all night drinking, still drinking. So his constitution to drink was like enormous.
1: They formed the Doors in 1965. He was 22 years old. That's amazing.
0: Yes, like this, he moved to Venice Beach, and when he lost all of his weight and he was, you know, doing all the things that he was doing, he really took Rimbaud's letter about the poet has become a thief of fire through a derangement of all the senses, like, to heart. Like, the poet Arthur Rimbaud is the key to understanding Jim Morrison. And when he ran to Ray Manzarek, I mean, basically, like, you know, Ray Manzarek heard these, like, his symbolist, like, you know, fueled lyrics and thought, like, that was the coolest thing he had ever heard. It is amazing that, like, he was so young. That's one thing that blows me away about Jim Morrison is just how much he understood about life and just how much he was able to soak up in those 8 years before the Doors. All like the books he read, his IQ was 148. This is somebody who, you know, could have been a great politician. They could have been like a very successful, like, you know, professor of sociology or something like that.
1: Was he a likable guy, Paul?
0: Yes. The person I discovered, well, let's put it this way. Mary Warbelow said that when she went to go see the Doors movie made by Oliver Stone that came out in 1990, 1991, around there, that was only about 25 to 30% Jim. The rest of him was missing. That's not him. Ray Manzarek hated that movie so much he would get into furious arguments with Oliver Stone until Oliver Stone threw him off the set and banned him from the set. And the Jim Morrison I discovered in my research, I found somebody who was very generous. I think what the biggest quality about Jim Morrison, character-wise, was his tremendous generosity. So, Jim Morrison hated Hollywood. When he graduated UCLA, this was a person who loved, like, French New Wave films like Godard and Truffaut and people like that. And he liked Jonas Mekas. And, you know, he did not like Hollywood. He said that was seared for the masses. He got upset with his friend Bill Cosgrave, who was going to go try to sneak into the Academy Awards one night there in 1965. What do you want to go do that? He wasn't into that. So the sad thing is he's got this Hollywood movie made about him that doesn't tell the full truth about who he was. It's a wasted opportunity because Val Kilmer, who, by the way, they had to pay him an extra $1 million to portray, you know, someone drinking so much because he was not into that.
1: Right.
0: Val Kilmer was, you know, talented enough

0: more than talented enough to portray like the rest of who Jim Morrison was. So I'm hoping that there's somebody out there who can play Jim Morrison, and another movie will be made about him.
1: Tell us about the episode in Miami, Florida on March 1st, 1969. What happened?
0: Well, Jim Morrison showed up for that show drunk. He missed his flight a couple times, and he was very late for the show. About a week before that, he went to some productions put on by the Living Theater, in which people basically take off their clothes, and these are actors and actresses who are arrested a lot because of that. So he was ready to do something when he got to Miami. The thing is, like, he chose of all places to be provocative, like one of the most conservative places, in the United States. And so what happened that night was he kept taunting the audience that, maybe I, will t expose myself, whatever, but he didn't. But that's not what the Miami police believed. And after the show that night, the Doors members, they went on vacation. Jim Morrison went to Jamaica, and he said he had a frightening experience getting too stoned with the Rastafarians out there. And then suddenly it just all blew up. Many of their tour dates were canceled because of it. The warrants were issued in Miami. He had to go back and make bail and do all those kinds of things. Jim Morrison had a really good lawyer in Max Fink. He was convicted, and then his lawyers were telling him, "This is crazy. Like, we're going to get you. We feel confident we're going to get you off, on the appeal."
1: Yeah.
0: But Jim Morrison is like, "Gosh, like, I've already been convicted of something that I did not do." So when he was in Paris, trying to get his life back together and get back to writing poetry and all that, I think was very difficult for him, to do that, because the specter and the whole thing in Miami and the appeal was looming over his head. Because if he lost on appeal, they were going to send him to Rayford Prison. And in Jim Morrison's mind, he thought, he probably was like, he was probably like, "I don't think I'm going to walk out of there, on my own 2 feet. If they put me in a place like that, I think they're trying to, put Jim Morrison away to kill him. I think the establishment at that time was just ready to be done with him, and in Miami they got the chance."
1: Did he go to Paris to escape?
0: He told Bill Sidden's before he left, the Doors manager, that he didn't know who he was when he left. There's lots of talk about, where the Doors ended, or was it just a hiatus, or was he going to come back? I think, I mean, there were so many things going on with Jim Morrison at that time. I mean, he didn't want to become a nostalgia actor of the Doors. He wanted to figure out a way to still be creative, like a true artist, the true artist that he was. And he wanted to have a break. He felt that Los Angeles was isolated from a lot of, it was really an isolated city, and he wanted to go to Paris, which is closer to everything. Paris is where all of his literary heroes were, like Antonin Artaud and Arthur Rimbaud, and the city has a very rich literary history. At least, it's so tragic that Jim Morrison died at 27. It's a terrible age to die too young, but at least he was interred in one of the most famous literary cemeteries in the world, where all of his heroes are buried, beside him. So that's good. And in Paris, he wanted to get back to his poetry, get a hold of the drinking, a little bit, be with Pam, who really loved him and really just wanted him to lead the life of a poet.
1: Some
0: They
1: people
0: took it. Go ahead.
1: Paul, say he died of a heroin overdose. What do you think of that?
0: I've thought about this so much. There's two possibilities. The heroin overdose is like probably the most likely one, because Pam, for as amazing as she was, as much she loved Jim Morrison, she had her problems. She's only 24 years old, and she was hooked on heroin, and this really angered and saddened Jim Morrison. He probably took it that night, and it was just too much for his system to take, and he died. And then the body was buried very quickly, because I don't know if Pam was advised of this, but no next of kin was put on the death certificate, which made it possible for the body to be released fast and for the to have the funeral very quickly.
1: And
0: Now it's
1: there
0: probably,
1: was no autopsy performed. It's not required, right?
0: well, I mean, I don't know Parisian law, but You have to think that if they did put Next of Kin, then that means there's more time for the

0: body to be in the custody of the Parisian authorities as the, you know, to contact Jim Morrison's parents, in which they could make up their, they could probably like, oh, let's do an autopsy anyway. And they find heroin. Suddenly this becoming a murder investigation, and that makes Pamela a prime suspect. So maybe people like Alan Renee and Agnes Varda, who were on the scene at the time, were Jim Morrison's friends. They may have been advising or trying to protect her, since they were savvy with how things work over there. And I mean, she was only 24 years old. She was a baby. She was hooked on heroin, and like, you know, her super famous rock star boyfriend has just died in a foreign capital. So they're probably, you know, it's one possibility to get her out of the country as soon as possible. There were people who said that they left France for North Africa to evade, like, you know, possibly being charged for having sold Jim Morrison the heroin that he took that killed him. I mean, yet the other possibilities, like, you know, John Densmore said if anybody would pull a disappearing act, it was Jim Morrison. And if you think about what he was facing if he came back to Florida, if they put him in prison, which terrified him, he probably just disappeared. Mm-hmm. It's not that unrealistic. I mean, you could do that back then, and today, you know, he's old. You know, you're 30, 35 years later, you could just pop back in any city, and nobody would recognize you if that's what you wanted to do. But this really scared Jim Morrison, what could happen if he went back to Florida and he lost. Plus, in France, there's no extradition treaty. So it's possible.
1: I asked Manzarek and Krieger when they were on the program years ago if he could have faked it. And they thought about that for a while. They both agreed that they're pretty sure he's dead. But they did think about the possibility that he could have done that.
0: Yes, Ray Manzarek wrote a book about finding Jim Morrison in the Seychelles Islands or something like that. Yes, it's really possible. Because if he lost on appeal, they were going to put him in Rayford Prison, which is one of the most violent prisons in the United States.
1: Well, he would have gone crazy there. Paul, we're going to come back and take calls with you next. Paul Wilder with us as we talk about the life of Jim Morrison and the death of Jim Morrison.
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2: From ABC News, I'm Dave Packer. President Trump flew to South Dakota Friday to deliver a speech beneath Mount Rushmore in celebration of America's 250th birthday. The monument featuring Presidents George Washington, Thomas Jefferson, Abraham Lincoln, and Teddy Roosevelt, Trump saying those four men are most responsible for the nation reaching this milestone.
3: We stand beneath the monument of these heroes, a true group of unbelievable people. And we rededicate ourselves to being a nation as big, bold, noble, and as great as these American giants.
2: And 4th of July celebrations across America.
4: In New York City, the iconic Times Square ball dropping in July for the first time in its history to mark the big birthday. The ball dropping at midnight in every U.S. time zone. And in the water along Manhattan, tall ships sailing down the East River ahead of a major maritime celebration this weekend. Large crowds expected to gather on the city's waterfront.
2: ABC's Rena Roy. The heat across much of the country putting a damper on some celebrations. In Washington, D.C., America's Independence Day parade, which was scheduled for 10 a.m. July 4th, downtown Washington, canceled by organizers due to the extreme heat in the district. A federal appeals court cleared the way for the Trump administration to immediately replace the slavery exhibit at the president's house on Philadelphia's Independence Mall. The city of Philadelphia immediately appealed. ABC's Stephen Portnoy has more.
5: The panel of the Third Circuit, which is based in Philadelphia, says the new panels that would go up are full of historical context and acknowledge the evil of slavery.
2: President Trump Friday said that the U.S. Treasury would begin accepting donations of publicly traded stock to help support Trump accounts, the tax-advantaged savings account for children that he named for himself. Taylor Swift, Travis Kelce, married Friday at Madison Square Garden. 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
2: The last round of U.S.-Iranian peace talks ended Thursday with what Pakistan calls positive progress. U.N. Ambassador Mike Walls telling ABC News that President Trump continues to give diplomacy a chance.
10: When the Iranians know that the alternative is going back to conflict, one can only hope they'll see reason, live up to their commitments, not just the United States, but to the United Nations, to walk away from this obsession with obtaining a nuclear weapon.
2: 6 days of funeral events are underway in Iran for former Supreme Leader Ali Khamenei, who was killed by a U.S. strike at the start of the war. New York City Mayor Zoran Mamdani marking America's 250th birthday.
11: Patriotism is every act of righteous dissent, said Mamdani in remarks Friday, disputing
12: some who respond to those who ask for more from America with a simple refrain, love it or leave it.
11: Mamdani mentioning the term American exceptionalism.
12: America is exceptional because here, nothing is fixed into place. The frontier may be closed, we may have walked on the moon, but the work of fulfilling the values first enshrined in the Declaration of Independence, that work endures.
11: And it belongs to us all, said New York's mayor.
2: ABC's Chuck Sievertson. The international governing body for

0: Chess has suspended former world champion Vladimir Kramnik for at least a year after he leveled unproven allegations of cheating against fellow players. A swimmer at New York's Jones Beach was bitten on the foot by a suspected shark. They were taken to the hospital. Dave Packer, ABC News.
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1: We'll take your calls this hour with Paul Wild as we talk about the life of Jim Morrison. Paul's book is Jim Morrison, Secret Teacher of the Occult, and his website is all linked up at coasttocoastam.com. 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
3: Welcome back, George Norrie, along with Paul Wild. Paul, if you had, were around at the time, you were not, you were too little, would you like to have met Jim Morrison?
4: Oh, yeah, absolutely.
3: What would you have thought about him?
4: I thought about this. I think he would have been someone that would be great to run into from time to time.
3: You think he'd be a great
4: just,
3: friend?
4: You know, this is somebody that I think I'd have great conversations with. It would be so interesting to hear what Jim Morrison had, if he were alive today, what he would have to say about all of the amazing things that are happening right now.
3: Did he like doing what he did as a singer?
4: Yes, he was a born entertainer. He was kind of ambiguous about being a rock star. Part of him felt like maybe he had thrown his life away because it was all becoming too commercial and getting away from what he really wanted to do creatively. But I think he really, really enjoyed being an entertainer. He said when he was on stage, he felt spiritual.
3: Is his ex-girlfriend, Mary Wibberlow, still around?
4: No, unfortunately she's not. She's passed away.
3: She died, too. She must have gone early, too, huh?
4: I don't know. I think she lived a long life. Pam died about 3 years after Jim Morrison passed away.
3: Well, she'd be about 83 right about now if he were still around, wouldn't he?
4: Yes.
3: It's a long time. But it seems to me that people are starting to discover the life of Jim Morrison all over again. Are you feeling that?
4: Yes. And they're going to be discovering him for many, many more years. He's going to be around in the consciousness of people, just as all the secret teachers of the Western esoteric tradition have, going back thousands of years. He has that kind of an impact. He's that kind of a person. And not only is he a great rock star and a great poet and a great filmmaker also, I think, an independent one, he's a secret teacher in the Western esoteric tradition. That's why I wrote that book. I wanted people to see this side of him, because that's the core of who he was. And he's going to be remembered for this for a long time.
3: What do you think he would have thought about today's music?
4: I think he would think that's very interesting what's going on, how people now can do their own thing. Like, you can bypass the whole major label and thing and of getting signed and all of that. And if you work really hard and do your own thing, that you can forge an independent career. I think he'd be very intrigued by that. I think he'd be happy for artists being able to do that now.
3: What do you think he'd think of A1, artificial intelligence, AI?
4: Gosh, I can't imagine what would Jim Morrison have to say about that. I think he probably would, I think you say what a lot of people think, that I think AIs can do some really extraordinary things, like cure diseases and other things, and also has a potential to bring about some really dark things too. It's going to be, we're heading towards some kind of a future with AI, aren't we?
3: We sure are, Paul. Was Jim Morrison ever at the point where he was suicidal?
4: Yes. But he would never take his own life. He had highs and lows, really high highs and really low lows. He felt that like anything in between was just in between,
3: Was he manic depressive?
4: He might have been. The alcohol, probably exacerbated that. One night he was at a house that Robert Krieger and John Densmore shared, and he was feeling suicidal. He was like, I don't know why I want to go on and do all this. This is what it's about. Like, that's it, just the fame and the fortune and all that.

0: And they spent all night, talking him out of killing himself. Then he went on a long walk before dawn, and he came back with the lyrics for "People Are Strange." And the guy that wanted to kill himself, hours earlier, had completely vanished. So he had some real high highs and real low lows. Colin Wilson talks about this.
1: When he went on stage drunk, it was a lot of times.
0: That I don't know. I don't know how frequent it was that Jim Morrison went on stage drunk. I do know that the more successful the Doors got, he told his sister that, people are paying more money and I really want to give them their money's worth. And I just feel like I really have to give them, a big show. So he took the music and the performance and the concerts all very seriously. There were times when, yes, he did, like the Singer Bowl concert, he proceeded to just get smashed, before the show. But this is somebody with the Dionysian archetype. With that archetype, these are people that, want to drink and do drugs to, to heighten the experience of what they are already about. And Jim Morrison was that kind of person.
1: There's a clip on YouTube of Elvis Presley kind of wiped out on stage singing "Are You Lonesome Tonight?" And he was just forgot the words and everything else.
0: I haven't seen that clip. I do say that, like I said, Jim Morrison loved Elvis Presley, and Jim Morrison is the reason why Jerry Hopkins, who we later on would co-write the "No One Here Gets Out Alive" biography on Jim Morrison. Jim Morrison told Jerry Hopkins one day, drinking in the patio of Barney's Beanery in West Hollywood, that he'd love to see a biography about Elvis Presley, and that inspired Jerry Hopkins to write the first biography about Elvis Presley.
1: Let's go to the phones for you. Let's start with Tony in Montreal, Canada. Welcome to the show. Hi, Tony.
2: How are you?
1: Good, my friend. Thank you. Go ahead.
2: I just wanted to know, I first started listening to the Doors when I was a kid. I'm in 1968. I'm 67 now, and the Doors have always been one of my
0: Lucky you.
2: most. I lived that stuff, and I grew up in the 60s and the 70s, and I think that was the greatest time for rock and roll. Janis Joplin and the Stones and everybody. I was everybody that was anybody was in the 60s, but the guy that was the pinnacle, I think, was Jim Morrison. And I want to know the relationship that you've studied between Manzarek and himself. Did they find each other like two guys were friends in high school, or was it they found all four guys together, like more like the Beach Boys? Because I always felt that Manzarek was kind of like a father figure or a guy looking out over his shoulder for Jim Morrison, like as an enfant terrible, but also a genius. And even after death, it seemed like Manzarek, I know he tried to continue in music in different ways. I just want to know what you thought. Did he try to continue the Doors music, or tell me something about what happened to Manzarek and that band after Morrison died, which to me is the greatest tragedy. I love Jim Morrison, man. It was especially the tunes, "Light My Fire." To me, "Light My Fire," when I heard that for the first time, it was so powerful. I was a 10-year-old kid, and I said, "This is genius. This is amazing." And I went on to study piano and different things. I just love music. I still love music, and I still love the Doors. I'm saddened by the loss of some of the greatest musical talents: Hendrix, Janis Joplin, and of course, Morrison. And just Jim Morrison was something else. He's just an icon. Like you say today, he had the looks, he had the showmanship, and he was targeted. He was such a lover of life and a person that wanted peace. And like you say, in Miami, they went after him because he was just a person that loved life, and it just couldn't be understood.
1: And I don't think the Doors continued, Tony and Paul, after Jim Morrison died, did they?
0: Yeah, they did. They went on to make, to answer the second part of your question, and thanks for sharing all that. I love people's excitement about the Doors and Jim Morrison. They went on to make another record called Other Voices, and then they found Jim Morrison's poetry in 1978. They created the music to go along with his poetry on the album An American Prayer.
1: I found Manzarek to be a tough guy. It took a long time when we met him for him to soften up and loosen up, but once he did, he was fine.
0: Interesting. To answer this person's question, they met at UCLA. Ray Manzarek was getting

0: his master's in film arts, while Jim Morrison was an undergraduate in the
1: Yeah,
0: cinematography
1: Ray was
0: school
1: older.
0: also.
1: He was by a couple
0: Yes.
1: years, wasn't he?
0: Yes, and he really loved Jim Morrison a great deal. And they got along really well. And when they graduated and Jim Morrison said he was going off to New York, Ray Manzarek was kind of sad. He's like, well, I'm gonna really miss my friend. And then Ray Manzarek with his girlfriend Dorothy Fujikawa, they had a place on Venice Beach, and then 2 months later they saw Jim Morrison coming down the beach. So they met at UCLA.
1: Let's go next to Mike in Dubuque, Iowa. Welcome to the show, first time caller. Hi, Michael.
2: Hello, I just wanted to relate some good luck that members of the Doors have brought me. I have two hole-in-ones in my life. My first one was at Riviera Country Club, the fourth hole. Ben Hogan called it the greatest par three in America. I got it on December 8th, 1997, Jim Morrison's birthday.
1: That's right. It is his birthday. He was born in 43, but you're right.
2: Yes. And about 9 months later, I got my second hole in one at Dimy Hills Golf Club. And my playing partner was none other than the great Robbie Krieger.
1: Ah, I love that.
0: That's great.
1: Did Robbie tell you anything special that time, Mike?
2: I had the pleasure of meeting his dad, Stu. He was my first loop. I caddied at Riviera. I met Robbie through his dad. We've become golf buddies, and he's a great guy. It was certainly a lot of fun on that day.
1: Robbie's still around, Paul, is he not?
0: Yes, Robbie just celebrated his 80th birthday, 80th birthday a few months ago.
1: He was a fun guy.
0: Robbie Krieger, yes, absolutely.
1: Sure
0: Yeah,
1: was.
0: like he's been putting on a lot of shows at the Whiskey a Go-Go, over the past few years.
1: That's kind of where the door started, wasn't it?
0: They started at clubs in Venice Beach, and then they were discovered and brought to the Whiskey a Go-Go, where they were the opening band before the band Love came on.
1: And it's still open these days.
0: It's still going.
1: Bill in Los Angeles, welcome to the show. Hi, Bill.
3: Hey, happy fourth, George.
1: Thank you, my friend. You too.
3: Paul, I'm a lifelong rock guitar player and a former journalist. And in April of 1974, my high school rock band played at Crescent Valley High School's McDonald Auditorium, where our singer complained about the terrible PA system. And I still have a cassette of that concert we gave. And about 10 years ago, a local historian here in Glendale discovered that that Morrison and the Doors had also played that same stage in 1967, McDonald Auditorium at Crescent Valley High School. And Morrison is on record as complaining about the bad PA system. And there's a photo of him on that same stage where my band played 7 years later. But I didn't know it at the time. I just found out about 10 years ago.
0: That's a great story.
1: Paul, how long was Morrison's hair? It was hippie type, wasn't it?
0: Yeah, it grew pretty long. He hated haircuts. He said like the biggest mistake he ever made was getting haircuts. So his hair was always long after he left UCLA. His parents hated it.
1: Outside of the alcohol abuse, was he a pretty well-looking guy? Was he in good shape?
0: From everything that I read is that he was, when he was not drinking, he was really polite. He was every bit the gentleman. He was very astute. He was a great person to talk to, a great person to be around, really gregarious, very generous, of course. But when he drank, Ray Manzarek said that, this other side came out, and
1: Jekyll and Hyde,
0: Ray
1: right?
0: Manzarek called him Jimbo.
1: He got the nickname the Lizard King. How did he get that too?
0: That's from the leather that he wore. I think he chose to wear leather because, well, Jim Morrison had a very, very old soul, and snakeskin, the whole idea of peristaltic motion of serpents. I mean, when you see that, that recalls very ancient stuff, things that are very, very old, and that's the kind of thought that Jim Morrison put into the whole Lizard King image.
1: Did he?

0: go to Paris to stay or just a vacation or what?
1: He went there to get back to writing his poetry, to get distance from things in the United States, like, you know, the whole thing going on in Miami with the trial and everything like that.
0: Yeah, that was a couple years after he, Miami was 2 years before he died, right?
1: Yeah, Miami was in, that concert was March 1st, 1969. He was convicted in October 1970, and then he died, you know, in 1971.
0: What was it about the life of Jim Morrison that captured your attention?
1: I loved his poetry. I got the, after I mean, I loved the music, of course. But when I read The Lords and the New Creatures, that little slender book of poems, when I got it, I was fascinated. I was hooked. I loved this person's words and how they put images together. I liked its roots in, like, you know, in symbolism, and it just, I thought it was really amazing. It was very dreamlike. It was just, you know, beautiful poetry from the late 20th century that just added on to everything that came before him, like Rimbaud and Charles Baudelaire and people like that. That's what hooked me.
0: Was he a little like Bob Dylan in terms of the poetry?
1: No, but Jim Morrison loved Bob Dylan. He really admired Bob Dylan a lot.
0: Still going strong, is he not?
1: That's amazing. He's still on tour.
0: He really is. I know his son, Jesse, good kid. Lewis in Pennsylvania is with us. Lewis, take it away.
2: Hello, George. Thank you for taking my call. I have a few comments, and then I have two questions for Paul, and I'll listen off the air.
0: Let's do it.
2: Yeah, George, you would know better than I do, but I think Jim Morrison might have had a baritone voice. When you hear a Doors song, you know, you hear that voice, you know it's him. He had one of the greatest rock voices ever.
0: Yep.
2: And, you know, Robbie Krieger is one of the great rock guitarists of all time. He doesn't get enough credit. But another comment is, you mentioned about how, you know, how the system came down on, you know, Jim Morrison in the 60s. He was a lot like the late Lenny Bruce, because whenever the system would do something to Lenny Bruce, he would up the ante on them. And at that time, a lot of the things that those two men did, they're tame now. They wouldn't even, nobody would even bother them, some of the things they did. But my two questions are, they say that, I saw a documentary one time, and somebody in the documentary claimed that Jim Morrison actually overdosed in a bar in the bathroom stall in Paris, and the owner didn't want any, you know, bad publicity, didn't want the authorities bothering him, so they moved his body to that apartment. That was my first question, if Paul had heard that. And my second question is, I saw another documentary where they said that Jim Morrison had a loose association with the late Dennis Wilson of the Beach Boys, and he even encountered Charles Manson a few times. And Dennis Wilson supposedly made the statement that he was more afraid of Jim Morrison than Charles Manson, because Jim Morrison like a commanding electric presence. And some people have even speculated that he might even have been involved with the MKUltra, you know, during that time period in early 60s in California. Okay, thank you, George.
0: All right, thank you. Is it possible that Morrison died in a bar and they moved his body, Paul?
1: Yeah, for the first part of the question, that's possible. One of the stories is that Jim Morrison was at the Rock and Roll Circus in the hours before he died in Paris, and that people say that they saw him very, very drunk, and that one woman who worked there said that she saw him being carried out the back. The Rock and Roll Circus at the time had an entrance from one street, and the exit was into another street. And at the exit, she thought that she was looking at Jim Morrison dead, being taken out of that bar. There's a documentary made about it. Those people sound credible. Hervé Müller is in it, somebody who knew Jim Morrison. So that's a possibility. Like I said, there are people who left France for North Africa because they did not want to be charged with having sold him the drugs that might have killed him.
0: We'll come back and talk about Dennis Wilson, Charlie Manson, and Jim Morrison as well, and take final phone calls right here on Coast to Coast AM.
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3: Hi, it's Teresa. 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
2: And welcome back, George Norrie, along with Paul Weil, as we talk about the life of Jim Morrison, Paul's book, Jim Morrison, Secret Teacher of the Occult, A Journey to the Other Side. Dennis Wilson indeed did know Charlie Manson, Paul. I don't know if Jim Morrison knew him, though. Do you?
3: Well, there is a story that one of the Beach Boys did see, I think it was Terry Melcher, the producer, saw Jim Morrison and driving Charles Manson somewhere. It's possible that they crossed paths, that's for sure.
2: I think the fact that they did not give Charlie Manson the audition he was looking for or the chance to do what he wanted to do is what caused him to go crazy and kill everybody or have his people kill people.
3: Well, if you've been watching the extraordinary, if you watched the extraordinary hearing from a couple of days ago, June 30th, Tom O'Neill and other people, what they said at this hearing, it sounds like the reason was, it's really pointing to, Charles Manson being handled in prison, being set up by the entire MKUltra program to get people to kill people that they don't know. And Tom O'Neill is like, he wrote a book and has presented some evidence that's very compelling. Was the disappointment not being a rock star part of it? Yeah, probably there was resentment that went into, Charles Manson, wanting to kill famous people, I guess. There are people like Neil Young who were actually trying to get him a record deal.
2: What is amazing is the fact that Manson had the ability to convince his followers to kill the people.
3: And that's what Tom O'Neill said during the hearing, is that when he was handed this assignment to, in 1999 to write the article about the Manson family, he just couldn't shake the question, how this illiterate person who had been in and out of jails and prisons his entire life was able to command so much authority over young people who came from really great backgrounds, no criminal records, and wholesome American families, and how he turned them into killers.
2: Let's go to final calls. Let's go to James in Hemet, California to start. Hey, James, go ahead.
4: Yeah, hi, George. How you doing?
2: Good, thank you.
4: Paul, I wanted to know more about the sort of spiritual aspect of what Jim's become now. He seems to have become a spirit guide, in my opinion, and has gone beyond the sort of obviously a great man that he was. I felt like Jim came to me on a psychedelic experience that I had, and that he's been a spirit guide ever since. What's your thoughts on where Jim is now and how he's sort of guiding people that try to understand him?
2: Is he a cult classic, Paul?
3: I wouldn't say he's a cult classic, but I'm really, really glad that you brought that up and asked that, because Jim Morrison is a pretty spectacular spiritual mentor. He was for me. I mean, this is a person who had a very strong connection, to the spirit world. And he created from that core within himself. So Jim Morrison really, really speaks to other spiritual people who are sensitive to the other realms this way. And that's probably the biggest reason that he's going to be with us, for so long, is because that's what he was about. He's representative of all of that. As far as being a spirit guide, of course Jim Morrison is a spirit guide. He was a very powerful person this way. I had a girlfriend once, like, laughing because, like, I told her, like, I went to college because of Jim Morrison.

0: Morrison. I discovered my mind because of Jim Morrison and all that. But he's not just a rock star. This person was an amazing Renaissance artist. This person was very spiritual. This person worked hard to make great art. He was very worried that, like I said in the earlier, that his, you know, his sex symbol image and all that kind of stuff was going to override, you know, the poetry and the lyrics and the art and the film and everything like that, which is what he wanted to be remembered for. He said once, like, gosh, I got to look back years from now and these, like, these pictures of me posing for pictures. Like, he said, what was I thinking, you know? So as being a spirit guy for people, Jim Morrison, absolutely.
1: Did he ever get emotional that you know of, Paul?
0: Yeah. Yeah, he did. He did not like it that Light My Fire was going to be used for a, you know, for a car commercial. You know, he told Jack Holzman, the president of Elektra Records, that if you do that, that, like, I'm going to put a Chevy on stage and I'm going to take a sledgehammer to it.
1: He would have done that too.
0: Yes, he would have.
1: Next up, let's go to David in Colorado, west of the Rockies. Hi, David. Go ahead.
2: Thanks, guys. I've got so many vignettes. If I keep it under 90 seconds, can I ramble?
1: Let's take a couple. Let's go for it.
2: I saw Jim Morrison's cartoons as a child. He wanted to be a cartoonist. Impressive. I met and visited with Ray Manzarek 20 years ago for a half hour. I was an extra in The Doors. Caught the cork that Val Kilmer popped. I hit the ceiling in the Fillmore. And the government admitted killing Jim Morrison when they killed John Lennon on his birthday.
1: Well, I don't think they did that. Far from that, Paul.
0: I don't know about that. Now, I have seen Jim Morrison's, the cartoons. The owner of what used to be Incredible Records in Sebastopol, California, used to have those cartoons that he would draw with Fud Ford, his close friend in junior high school in Alameda, California. They used to have those framed, and yeah, Jim Morrison was an amazing artist.
1: How's your book doing, Jim Morrison, Secret Teacher of the Occult?
0: It's doing good. I'm getting now and then I get excited and emails, interesting emails from, you know, from people around the world, and that's really cool. I'm really, really happy that, you know, the book is, like, you know, touching people, you know, that way. If I can just, you know, show of, you know, one person this part of Jim Morrison, I feel like I've won.
1: Are you getting some young people to get interested in him?
0: I hope so. I really do hope so. Hope people get, you know, young people get back into books that, you know, like, one thing about AI, okay, is that, you know, they invented the printing press, you know, back there in medieval times. There was a big backlash against the printing press back then, that they, because people wanted the real thing. They didn't want copies. And that's what I think is going to happen today with AI. There's going to be a backlash. And young people, I think they're tired of it. I think they want books again. They want tangible things in their hand that are authentic. And if there's one thing that Jim Morrison was, he was authentic.
1: Let's go to Karma in Texas on the wild card line. Love your name. Hi, Karma.
3: Hey, happy July 4th. There is a YouTube movie called How Jim Morrison Became Rush Limbaugh. And if anyone wants to have a laugh or two, it's pretty scary, the evidence that they show on the video.
1: Interesting take on that.
0: That's not a video that I have seen, but I'm a little bit intrigued.
1: When Val Kilmer, as you brought up, played the part of Jim Morrison, did he study Morrison much?
0: Yes, he did. He did.
1: Mannerisms, things like that?
0: Yeah, it's amazing that, you know, how he looked like him, and he, you know, he certainly was successful in projecting, like, you know, rock star Jim Morrison for sure. Like I said, they had to pay him an extra $1 million to portray somebody who was so messed up on alcohol and drugs. Val Kilmer did say that in an interview, when somebody asked him about Jim Morrison, Val Kilmer said, well, he's a very interesting guy, but you would not want to be him.
1: And Val Kilmer is no longer with us now himself.
0: No, he passed on. Very too young, if you ask me.
1: I think you're right. Eric in Portland, Oregon, first time caller. Help.

0: Hello, Eric.
1: Hey guys, how you doing, George? First time, long time.
0: Thank
1: Paul,
0: you.
1: Great to hear from you guys.
0: Good to have you with us.
2: Hello.
1: Thank you so much. So many wonderful things to talk about, guys. I got a chance to meet Ray. I got met John twice. Met Robbie, and there was a recut of the Hollywood Bowl movie a few years back, and it was like took something that looked very flat on video and turned it into this incredible. Incredible performance with Robbie on the slide with the black Gibson. And anyway, I got to stay at the Alcienega. I didn't stay in Jim's room, but I stayed down the hall. And guys, I got to tell you, man, that vibe is pretty powerful. I used to drink at the Palms. I used to drink at Barney's. There's so many things to talk about. I love Highway. That's a cool film, a very interesting capture of the time and the period. I even drove on the road in New Mexico without knowing it at the time from Albuquerque to Santa Fe where Jim observed that accident. I didn't even know, and I'm a big tourist fan, obviously. I didn't know he was the Topanga Corral, they played out there. That's kind of an unrecorded, unhistorically documented. You're talking about the Manson connection, supposedly. It was the Topanga and the girls. That's what my understanding was. It was that because, you know, Manson was sort of a pseudo pimp. Anyway, that's not important. But, Paul, it was a Buick, not a Chevy. It was a Buick that he was going
2: to. Yes, it was a Buick. That's right.
1: Hit with a sledgehammer.
2: That's right.
1: And then, you know, it's funny, guys. I just realized that, you know, I was there when the movie first screened. It was March 1st, 1991. And you reminded me of the date of Miami. Of course, I knew that date, but I never put it together. That was the same day. That's kind of strange. And, I worked at this school in Los Angeles where a guy had known, went to Famous, you know, Pam's store there, and he told me that Graham Parsons said to him everybody was in awe of Jim, and that Graham described Jim as a guy that had a different personality every time you met him.
0: Did he have that magnetic personality, Paul?
2: Yes, he did. Like, it was... there are a lot of people that really wanted to know Jim Morrison and be around him. Absolutely. You know, the Alcienega Motel where this gentleman is talking about in West Hollywood, that's in relation to the Hollywood Bowl show. Mick Jagger was going to go on the Rolling Stones first stadium tour, and he wanted to know how to... perform before a big audience, so he flew to Los Angeles to see the Doors perform at the Hollywood Bowl.
0: Wow!
2: And the first time that Jim Morrison met Mick Jagger, and Jim Morrison, you know, really admired Mick Jagger, and really loved the Stones, was in that hotel room, at the Alcienega Motel, like a few hours before the show, and Mick Jagger was sitting next to Pam during the show, at the Hollywood Bowl. Mick Jagger wasn't very impressed with the show. He felt like he'd learned everything not to do in front of a large crowd. You know, Jim Morrison was high on acid for that show. But the show was a pretty good show. It was a success. But yeah, he met Mick Jagger for the first time a few hours before that show in that hotel room.
0: When Morrison was on, was he good?
2: My understanding is that when the Doors were on, like, they were the best band in the world. But on the nights that were, it was off, you know, it was off, but still very entertaining and unpredictable. I mean, that's one of the big alluring qualities about Jim Morrison, was that he was unpredictable. Like this guy said about Graham Parsons, that you met him, is like you're meeting another part of Jim Morrison. Like, there's just so many sides to him. So at the very least, Doors shows were always quite interesting.
0: Go to Jim in Delaware. Welcome. Go ahead, Jim.
3: Hey, George. Years ago, I explained to you that John Lennon died on Jim Morrison's birthday because he was invited to Jim Morrison's birthday party, and he had to die to get there. Do you remember what you said?
0: What did I say?
3: It's sick. I said, nah, he's going to a birthday party. You have to die to get there because Jim Morrison's dead. You said it's sick, I thought. Typical Catholic answer.
0: Maybe so. Thanks, Jimmy. That was sick. Paul, we're wrapping things up. Where do people get your book?
2: You can find it online. Any of like Amazon.com, Barnes & Noble, like all the places... to go, you know, buy any of your books. I have my site.

0: You know, paulweil.com. 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
1: Quick call from east of the Rockies, Christopher in Oklahoma. Go ahead, Chris.
2: Oh, I'm on?
1: You're on. You got a minute. Oh. Go for it.
2: I just listened. You kind of already answered my question was about the Manson connection, but that other guy brought up the corral, so I guess I can add some lore to it. But I think the band Love is how they got their record deal. I think Love used to be the Grassroots, and Bobby Beausoleil, I think, was in that band, and that's like the guy that went to prison for killing the Hinman guy in the Manson murders. So that's like another
1: part of the puzzle, Paul.
0: I don't know. Yes, he did go to prison. I'm not aware of his connection with Love, but yeah, I mean, Arthur Lee, the lead singer of Love, he certainly loved the Doors a great deal, and the Doors opened for them, like, you know, night after night at the Whiskey A Go-Go. You can hear the Doors songs, some of that influence, you know, from the band Love. They were, you know, that album Changes is incredible.
1: Keep in touch with us, Paul. You do a great job, my friend, all right?
0: Thanks for having me, George. Hey, and Tom O'Neill says hi.
1: Good person. Thank you. Jim Morrison's story. 55 years ago today, he passed away. Wow. Up next, Open Lines, right here on Coast to Coast AM.
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0: President Trump kicking off a weekend of celebrations for America's 250th birthday with a speech at Mount Rushmore Friday night. Ahead of the trip, the White House suggested Trump could be an addition to the mountain where the faces of George Washington, Thomas Jefferson, Theodore Roosevelt, and Abraham Lincoln are etched. And Trump, ahead of the speech, posting an image of a golden, gilded Mount Rushmore with his face added. More than 180 million Americans in 28 states are under extreme heat alerts this weekend.
1: Dangerous temperatures forcing major changes to 4th of July events nationwide. In Philadelphia, where it felt like 111, officials taking the dramatic step of canceling the Independence Day parade in the city where America was born. Empty floats pulled off the streets.
2: Attention, fairgoers. The event has been postponed.
1: And in the nation's capital, the Great American State Fair postponed due to heat. First responders treating people for heat-related illnesses. Others huddling under a replica of President Trump's triumphal arch for shade.
0: ABC's Matt Rivers. Two people were killed, one hurt in a mall shooting in Dearborn, Michigan. Police Chief Issa Shaheen says a fight broke out between two groups and it escalated into gunfire.
3: It appears this was not a random act of violence. It was between two parties that knew each other here at the mall, and a fight began that escalated in gunfire. It appears that both parties had firearms.
0: Crews from around the world racing against the clock in Venezuela to find survivors of last week's back-to-back earthquakes. Emergency Response Director Rafael Velasquez Garcia says more than 38,000 to 40,000 people are still missing.
4: Right now we're in a very difficult moment because no one wants to talk about the fact that the window, the golden window that closes for search and rescue operations, starts becoming smaller and smaller as time goes by.
0: New York's newest newlyweds, Taylor Swift and Travis Kelce, tied the knot today, Friday, with a lavish wedding at Madison Square Garden. 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
0: A severe storm moving through the Chicagoland area turned deadly Friday when a boat capsized on Geneva Lake. Walworth County Undersheriff Tom Hausner.
7: Seven people were rescued from the water. Unfortunately, there was three fatalities of people who were not able to be rescued.
0: Those three people killed were children. Six adults and one child survived. Officials confirmed that all four children on board were wearing life jackets at the time of the incident. The 4th of July holiday coincides with the first anniversary of deadly flash flooding in Texas Hill Country.
8: The flood-damaged cars and buildings have been cleared away, but the emotional healing is more complicated.
9: Some people might be like, I'm ready to process immediately. Some people aren't.
8: Jocelyn Chamara Barrera is a mental health counselor in Central Texas. Events planned for the weekend in the flood zone are meant to help.
9: Sometimes that's a lot of what people need, is just being together with other folks.
8: To celebrate the nation's birthday and remember the 137 people who died in the flood of 2025. Jim Ryan, ABC News in Dallas-Fort Worth.
0: A Delta flight heading from Chicago to Atlanta had to divert to Indianapolis Friday after the pilot reported a lightning strike. Delta says the plane landed safely and has been taken out of service for evaluation. No injuries were reported. And World Cup, Egypt won its debut knockout round by beating Australia 4-2 on penalty kicks after a 1-1 draw Friday. This is Egypt's fourth World Cup. Dave Packer, ABC News.
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1: Well, welcome to our Independence Eve program. 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We're going to have a live show tomorrow with Lisa Garr, and I'll be back on Sunday. 250 years old for the United States. How about that? I hope you have an enjoyable 4th of July, whatever you do. Watch out for the heat, though. It's going to be something. But we will be back in a moment with Open Lines on Coast to Coast AM.

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1: I coughed and I coughed until I choked 24 hours a day. 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It just stopped it."
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0: And welcome back to Coast, George Norrie with you. It's an open line night for us and a pre-Independence Day program. I did want to say what makes America great. A lot of people think about different things, our way of government, our Constitution. In my opinion, what makes America the greatest country in the world is you. Dedicated people, hardworking people, whether you stay at home or work in an office or work for a company or you're a truck driver or whatever you do, you keep America moving. And that I appreciate, and that's what makes America great. You do. And it's great to have you with us on Open Lines. Let's start with Thomas in Phoenix, Arizona to get us started. Tom, welcome.
1: Hey, George. Thanks for taking my call.
0: My pleasure. Thanks for holding so long.
1: That's okay. I was hoping to catch your guest, but that's okay. I've really enjoyed your interview with about Jim Morrison. Just fascinating, so thank you so much for that.
0: I would have liked to have met Morrison in my day.
1: Yeah, definitely. I experienced him as a young man. I enjoyed listening to their music. I just had a couple of thoughts. I was kind of hoping to ask your guest, and I don't know if your listeners know this. I'm a professional musician by trade. And when I used to listen to The Doors when I was young, I always thought, wow, those guys are really good, but there's something about them that's just not quite right. There's something that makes them a little stiff. And what it was is they never had a bass player. Ray Manzarek played what's called left-hand bass. He played bass on a keyboard. So consequently, that made them a little not as fluid as a group that typically has a bass player. And I think that's also kind of like their trademark sound.
0: Because most bands had at least four people, although the Doors had just three, right?
1: No, they had four people. They had the keyboard player, they had a drummer, a guitar player, and then Jim Morrison. They just didn't have the bass player.
0: Well, they had Robbie Krieger, Ray Manzarek, Jim Morrison. Who was the other guy?
1: Wait a minute. Drums, Jim, keyboard. Well, they had a guitar player. Didn't they?
0: that was Robbie Krieger, probably, or Manzarek.
1: No, Manzarek was the keyboard player, I believe.
0: Then it was Robbie Krieger.
1: Uh-huh. Drums, and then Jim.
0: Robbie was drums, huh?
1: Oh, I don't, you'll have to forgive me, I don't know the names of the guys, but I know they were a four-piece.
0: Donna, my call screener, associate producer, said John Densmore was the fourth person.
1: Yeah, and so they didn't have a bass player, so consequently it made them a little what they call stiff, you know, for lack of a better term. But another interesting thing that I wanted to bring up is I was curious, have you ever read the book or heard of the book called Weird Scenes from Inside the Canyon? Have you ever heard of that book?
0: I have not. Who wrote that?
1: A gentleman by the name of David McGowan. And what it is, it's a story about Laurel Canyon and that time period. And Laurel Canyon was quite a fascinating place in that time period. Let me read you just a little, this is a little excerpt from the book.
0: Okay.
1: Laurel Canyon in the 1960s and early 1970s was a magical place where a dizzying array of musical artists congregated to create much of the music that provided the soundtrack to those turbulent times. Members of bands, check this out, listen to all the bands that came out of here. Members of bands like The Byrds, Buffalo Springfield, The Monkees, The Beach Boys, The Mamas and Papas, The Turtles, The Eagles, The Flying Burrito Brothers, Frank Zappa, Steppenwolf, Captain Beefheart,
0: wow.
1: Crosby, Stills and Nash, Three Dog Night, Alice Cooper, The Doors, and Love, which was mentioned by your guest, with Arthur Lee, along with singer-songwriters such as Joni Mitchell, Judy Collins, James Taylor, Carole King, Jackson Browne. The list goes on. It's really quite a fascinating story, and it gets to my theory is that I do not believe the hippie movement was spontaneous. I actually believe it was fomented. And this ties into the MK Ultra stuff. Charlie Manson is mentioned in this book. Also, another interesting character from Laurel Canyon was Houdini. Houdini lived in that area as well. So there's really quite a fascinating story about how all of these great groups, these historic groups, emerged out of this Laurel Canyon area. Also, there was a military base in the area that was involved with mind control, the LSD thing, and also Governor Jerry Brown was also in that scene. So it's really quite

0: fascinating story. I stumbled on the author. He was giving an interview about Laurel Canyon. He said he was actually investigating something else, and he kept going back to all of this stuff, and, gee, everything keeps pointing to Laurel Canyon, Laurel Canyon. So he ended up writing a book called Weird Scenes Inside the Canyon, : Laurel Canyon, Covert Ops and the Dark Heart of the Hippie Dream. Really a fascinating story.
1: We got to track that guy down. Thanks, Thomas. Appreciate it. I know Laurel Canyon very well. Next up, let's go to Tom in Altamont, New York. First-time caller. Hello, Tom.
2: Hi, how are you?
1: Great, my friend. How you doing?
2: Good. I wish I had called during the Doors talk. I was working with Jim Morrison on a collaboration.
1: Oh, really? When was that?
2: I was making a painting for him. It was going to be the album cover of his album of poetry that he was working on.
1: And he was working with you? He was responding to you?
2: Well, I sent him some pictures of my... Well, here's a longer story. I was contacted a few years ago by a Spanish documentary company, and they told me the bigger story. Jim went to Paris at his doctor's advice because he was coughing up blood already in this country. Oh, and when he went over there with his girlfriend, Pam, and they rented a car, and they had three trips they wanted to take. The first one was to the Prado Museum in Madrid to see the work of medieval artist Hieronymus Bosch and his Garden of Earthly Delights painting. Very creepy and weird painting.
1: Creepy painting. I had a copy of that. That was very weird.
2: Well, my early artwork looked like that, too. But Jim had written a paper about Hieronymus Bosch in college, apparently. So when I sent him my work and offered to paint an album cover, he said yes right away and sent me his ideas for the painting. So I included all of that. When they finally got around to doing the albums 7 years later, his friend Frank said that they knew about the painting, but they didn't know how to get in touch with me in those days. There was no internet.
1: No cell phones.
2: Jim did have a transparency of the painting, but he was going to use it, but they didn't know where it was.
1: You still have the painting?
2: I do. I've decided I'm going to try to sell it because I need to raise some money. I'm starting a museum here with all my other artwork.
1: What kind of museum?
2: Well, I have a couple of famous paintings. One's called Proverbidium. I don't know if you ever heard of it. It's a collection of 300 sayings painted literally, so it's kind of funny. Like, you forget your head if it wasn't screwed on, so my head's on the ground with a threaded neck.
1: Well, keep us informed, Tom, on how that museum's coming along. If we can help you in any way, just let me know. That's a great idea. Next up, let's go to Joe in Monterey, California. Joseph, go for it.
3: Thank you for taking my call, George.
1: You're welcome, Joe.
3: Happy 250, George, and thank you for serving.
1: It's my pleasure.
3: I was wondering, today is a Mercury retrograde, and it's perfect to go back into the past and rethink some things, and people from the past sometimes make contact with us. I was wondering, do you recall some of the great bands or at least the concerts that you went to when you were younger? And do you ever keep in touch with some of the people that you knew back in the past?
1: I keep in touch with them now, and I'm more into them now than I was when I was a kid. I wasn't a big concert player. I was always in broadcasting shows, plays. I worked all the time, so I very rarely went to live concerts, Joe.
3: I used to go to a lot of concerts. A friend of mine used to be, she used to sing, and she used to go into they have big bands, like the swing bands. In Brooklyn, they had the jazz club, and once a week, they'd have a big band doing swing, you know, in the 40s. 30s and 40s songs, but my favorite concert was Woodstock and other great venues. I've seen some of the greatest, and I did catch Morrison and the Doors in Madison Square Garden.
1: What singer would you have loved to have met in your day?
3: Well, actually, it was... These were strange. One of his albums.

0: called Strange Days. And yes, it was very strange, and I think he would have related to otherworldly things more than most people. But some of these groups, they travel out of the body when they're on, in concerts. Some of these rock bands, the energy is so powerful that they're out there.
1: I would have wanted to have met Elvis Presley or Nat King Cole. What do you think of that?
0: Well, he would have been the king. Yeah, he's a legend, and it's kind of interesting because some people do in-between lives, and I don't know if they ever met Elvis or any of the celebrities. Yes, they are active on these other worlds. I'm sure that he's still crooning and singing, or maybe he incarnated.
1: Maybe so. And then, of course, Bobby Darin, 37 years old when he died. Nat King Cole, 45. Way too young. Way too young. Mike in Denver, Colorado's with us. Hello, Michael.
2: Hey, George. Happy 4th of July. How are you?
1: You too. What are you doing?
2: You know, just listening to the show tonight, and I was watching CNN was doing a special earlier. They're doing a ball drop in Times Square for the 4th of July, just like it would be on New Year's Eve, but they're doing one for the 250th anniversary of America. So I was watching that earlier.
1: You were with Andy Cohen and
2: Anderson Cooper.
1: Anderson Cooper, that's right.
2: Yeah. Do you have any, like, 4th of July traditions or things you like to do on the 4th ever?
1: Work.
2: Well, we're so happy that you're here, and, you know, it's a testament to you and the show that you are, you know, here on the 4th of July. And, you know, George, I just want to say, you know, Coast to Coast AM, this is the show of a lifetime. This is one of the greatest radio broadcasts that exists on this planet. And it's not just a show. It's an experience. It's about creating those memories. It's about making history together. And, you know, I just want to say thank you. I want to say thank you, George. I want to say thank you to Cornelius. I want to say thank you, John in Wisconsin, Mayette, Wayne in Tacoma, all the amazing people that I have met through this amazing show. You are incredible, and you are the best this world has to offer. And what I was going to talk about tonight, George, you know, 250 years of America, 250 years of independence, it's really incredible. And I was going to ask you, for the 200th anniversary of America back in 1976, do you remember anything about that? And are you optimistic about the future of America? I am, albeit cautiously optimistic, but, you know, I think we've been through so much before and we've gotten through it. Like, I think back to 1976, I wasn't alive then, but, you know, we were just coming out of Vietnam. I mean, so much was going on in the world. Are you optimistic about the future of this country?
1: I'm optimistic of the future of this planet. In spite of people, Mike, that are corruptible and commit wars and violence and stuff like that, I am still optimistic that we're going to make it. If we are believers in God and some higher power and we care about people, we're going to win out in the long run. And I see it in the eyes of my kids, my grandkids, my great-grandkids. It's very special and it's magical, but I'm very hopeful in the future. And aren't you, with people like you, you're one of the greatest young guys I've ever met.
2: You know, that means so much, George. And, you know, I always say, you know, I think times can change, but the American dream is still the same. You know, the American dream of, you know, working hard for what you get, you know, building a family, building a life in the greatest country on this planet is still the same American dream now as it was, you know, when this country was first formed and first founded. And I don't think that's changed. I think, you know, like I say, I'm cautiously optimistic. I think things have gotten a lot, you know, it's a different time and things obviously change. But, you know, I worry about the next generation. I worry about the young people because, you know, the reality is it is kind of harder to afford things. It's, you know, I'm probably never going to have a house of my own. I mean, it's just everything is so expensive. But I think that fundamental American dream remains the same, and it's not going to change. So, yeah.
1: Never say never, Mike. You're the kind of guy to come up with some invention and make $10 million.

0: Okay, George, thank you so much.
1: All right,
0: truly.
1: My friend, take care. He's a great American. I met him when I was doing one of my Beyond Belief TV shows in Denver. He came by with his mother. They were just all great people. Next up, let's go to Diana in Custer County, Colorado, east of the Rockies. Hi, Di. Welcome.
2: George, thank you for my call.
1: Sure.
2: For accepting this call. That was a wonderful speech by the caller. I also agree with you that the greatest resource in a country is its people.
1: Yep.
2: That is the greatest resource. I wanted to give you an update on the Aspen Fire. It is the largest fire in the United States. Right now, it's about 40 miles long, and it is growing. The fire is southwest of Colorado Springs, west of Pueblo. Zero humidity. Over 5,000 have been evacuated. 200 structures have burned. They don't know how many houses yet. 7 air takers just came in. 1,000 firefighters are on duty.
1: Has it been dry out there?
2: It's very, very dry. There's 100 engines coming in from California. Fire engines and firefighters are coming in from Tennessee. And yesterday, the Alaskan hotshots just came in, and they are in command. And today, the Colorado National Guard people are coming in.
1: Do we know how it started, Di?
2: They're saying it was not lightning, so possibly that leaves two things, a power line, because we had over 100-mile-hour winds Monday when it started, or human cause, but they just know it's not lightning. And the dangerous part of it is the winds are changing. Remember a few years ago, Storm King?
1: Yep.
2: Okay, that killed 19 young firefighters. That was horrible. And it's because the winds changed. And tomorrow the winds are going to be changing. George, I'd like to mention something else to you. You have physicians on time to time.
1: Mm-hmm.
2: And I want to mention to the Coast family something very interesting. Bishop's Castle. Bishop's Castle is near San Isabel Lake, which is in the fire area. And Bishop's Castle was built by one man from the ground up, Jim Bishop. A few years ago, not very many years ago, maybe about 5 years ago, Jim Bishop was dying of pancreatic cancer.
1: He's the worst
2: in his
1: cancer
2: 70s.
1: Yeah.
2: And his close friend was taking care of his personal papers for Jim to convey the castle to his family. However, the friend signed the castle over to himself.
1: He stole it?
2: Yeah. And Jim found out, dying Jim from pancreatic cancer, found out about that. He got so mad, Jim took his friend to court. Jim won. Jim got his castle back from the state of Colorado. And Jim went back to work, and he lived several more years. He went back to work on his castle.
1: He's passed away since, hasn't he?
2: He's passed away, yes.
1: That's what I thought. All right, thanks, Di. I appreciate the stories. We're going to come back with more open lines in just a moment on Coast to Coast AM.
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1: Open lines when we come right back on Coast to Coast, and more open lines next hour, and a tribute then to cryptozoologist Linda Godfrey, who passed away several years ago. 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
3: Whether it's physical activity, obesity, diet, smoking, low on hormones, stress, sleep disorders, or your age can be supported by reducing inflammation and aiding the body to heal itself appropriately. 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

0: And welcome back to Open Lines here at Coast to Coast. George Norrie here, where we hold the special affliction for you, affection, because you make the program what it is. Ruth in Maryland, welcome to the show. Hello, Ruthie.
1: Oh, hi, George. Thank you for taking my call, and happy Independence Day.
0: You too. But you don't look like 250 years old.
1: I hope not. Anyway, I was wondering what happened to Kate Smith. I was really looking forward to hearing her. I thought you were going to play her on Memorial Day, too. And it just doesn't even seem like Independence Day. I haven't even heard any fireworks. We were supposed to have some down the street earlier. Donna said, well, it's not 4th yet. I said, well, it is now. I mean, it's after midnight, and we were supposed to have fireworks down the street. But anyway, yeah, the Kate Smith, I think I told you a while back that she used to live here. I interviewed a couple that were in their 90s about 25 years ago, and they were telling me how she used to come into their radio store. They had a radio store with her apron on and a basket in her hand and come into town and go shopping. And, George, and here in Southern Maryland, we've always had a lot of famous people and movie stars living here and still do live here. And Bob Hope used to live here. He had a summer home or vacation home here. He used to play golf here. If you've ever heard of the Arthur Clive Cussler, he used to live here. I think he's gone now, too. And you remember Ben Bradley, don't you, the postman?
0: Ben Bradley, yes, I do.
1: Yeah, I used to live right across the street from him, George.
0: But Bob Hope was a classic. That would have been great to meet him.
1: That was before I was born. But and then we had it just recently this past year. We had a famous actor. His name was James Brown, and he was on this police show called The Wire. And he died in a barn fire.
0: Oh, gee.
1: Barn, not bonfire, but barn. He was trapped inside the barn. And anyway, so George, if you ever want to disappear, okay, this would be a great place for you to come and live, because it's just a great place for people, famous people, to come and they can just disappear and blend right in, you know?
0: Well, I don't want to disappear. I'm too family-oriented, Ruthie.
1: Yeah, and you know, I used to live right across the creek from Webster Field, which is part of PAX, and every morning at 8 o'clock, they played the Star Spangled Banner, and I missed that. I actually used to come outside and sing it. I love that because it's Baltimore. You know, I was born in Baltimore and Fort McHenry and all, and I remember when I was 10 years old, I think, 10 or 11, I went there. My sister took us there, and I wanted to walk the little brick wall, and I did, you know. I walked up on the wall, but anyway, yeah, I just wanted to tell you happy Independence Day, and maybe could you play Kate Smith next year?
0: maybe. I wonder what day the July 4th will fall on. It's weird having it on a Saturday. It's really strange. Next up, let's go to Patricia in Alberta, Canada. Welcome to the show. Hello, Patricia.
2: Hello. How are you?
0: We're doing fine. How about you?
2: I'm doing well. I'm calling from Edmonton, Alberta. Back in 2005, I called you about the legend of Baby Santos.
0: Right, that was you, okay.
2: He was the kitten who thrived against all medical odds on the pure healing power of love. I'm reaching out to you to tell you about Baby Santos Part 2, Busy Jones.
0: Who's that? What's that?
2: Busy Jones was Baby Santos's little sister. He chose her. And she, my little baby, my kitty, and she passed away at the age of 21 on May 7th.
0: That's a great age for a cat. Great age.
2: Oh, wow. Was it ever. We were going for the record, though. I wanted to get her to that 37 years old, but... But, yeah, it wasn't meant to be, but she sure did well. And she, like her big brother, Baby Santos, at the moment of her death, she came to me. And, again, giving me massive, undeniable evidence of the eternal nature of the soul. But if you recall how Baby Santos...

0: he never grew, and he remained a kitten because of the rocking chair incident. Do you recall that, George?
1: I do not. Tell us again.
0: Well, Baby Santos, this was many, many years ago. He was a little kitten running around my apartment. He wasn't my kitten. He was my neighbor's kitten. And I was on the rocking chair, rocking away oblivious to these little kittens. And I felt the rocking chair stop. And it had stopped on the head of a little kitten. And the little kitten was having a seizure and bleeding, and it was horrible. And I promised to God that if he lived, I would give him everything he ever wanted for the rest of his life. And I did, and that was love that he wanted. But he never grew because of the injury. So he remained a kitten and absolutely adorable. Now, Busy Jones, interestingly, when her spirit came to me at the moment of her death, she was a big kitty. She was a giant, beautiful soul, and she was so clear and perfect. And I didn't know that she had died at that moment, but I had found out that that was the exact moment that she had passed away. So when I had contacted you those many years ago, that gave me such comfort, and so many people heard about the legend of Baby Santos and the healing power of love, that it was such a beautiful phenomenon. And I want to thank you and your listeners for that, and I felt really compelled to call and share with your listeners part two, Busy Jones. And one other thing, George.
1: Yeah.
0: I named the moon.
1: You named the moon?
0: I did.
1: What did you name the moon?
0: I named the moon Vera. It stands for Veritas, Eudaimonia, Renaissance, and Awakening. Because every other moon every other moon of significance in our solar system has a proper name of respect, except for the one grand celestial object that we have a personal relationship, each and every one of us.
1: And how do you spell this? V-E-R-A?
0: V-E-R-A, like Vera or Vera.
1: Yeah.
0: Veritas. Yes, you can check out themoonvera.com. It's really just a way to raise the frequency of the planet and unity. And I just want to say thank you and happy birthday to your beautiful nation. You are really a beacon of hope for the rest of the world now more than ever. And we're all praying for you. And thank you so much again for the wonderful work you do, and to your listeners, thank you so much.
1: Thanks, Patricia. Appreciate your call. And the bumps in the road we're going to have forever, folks, but it's a great nation, and I'd rather be here than any other place in the world. Aaron in Fountain Valley, California is with us. Aaron, welcome.
2: Hey, George. How are you?
1: I'm doing well. How about yourself?
2: Good, thanks. My question is, it was a great about Jim Morrison and everything. That was very fascinating. But I wanted to ask, do you think we will go beyond this terrestrial sphere one day?
1: And what do you mean by that, though?
2: Like, beyond Earth, like we're going to leave it.
1: As a group?
2: As a group or as a intergalactic society.
1: Like I think we'll get to Mars with astronauts, but I don't think we're going to colonize for a long, long time. I don't think we're leaving good old planet Earth. What do you think?
2: I think that it's a good idea to stay here while everything is good.
1: I'd go crazy on Mars. Thanks, Aaron. There's another Aaron, this one from Tempe, Arizona, west of the Rockies. Hi, Aaron.
3: Hey there, I'm Aaron Square. You can say that.
1: All right, Aaron Square.
3: I have a few comments and a question for you, George.
1: Sure.
3: And, it's related to job experience. So, first of all, I'd like to wish everybody, happy 250 years of America from the independence from the Crown of England. And thanks for your service in the Navy, George. My little sister had a, she put her time in for being a Navy hospital man, too.
1: Oh,
3: so
1: good for her.

0: Definitely.
1: But we truly live in the land of opportunity. And my experience, you know, lately, I've been not forcing it, but changing my thinking about, you know, how to pull in, you know, manifest things that I want. One of them is a, you know, job change, career change, mm-hmm. do something different somewhere else. And I've let the, you know, I've learned different ways from different people, especially listening to the show, you know, how to manifest thinking and, you know, how to get out of my own way, you know, if you can understand that, and just let things happen naturally. So in your experience and in mine, when you choose to do a job and then you get tired of it because you want to learn something different and grow in a different area, and it doesn't happen fast enough sometimes, and, you know, we're all guilty of a little impatience now and then. If you ever found yourself in a position or a job that you were grateful for, but you really had a desire to do something different and learn something different, and you just needed to be patient, how did you maintain mentally and not let impatience get in the way?
2: Well, that's an interesting question, Aaron. I mean, I enjoyed every job I've ever had in my life, starting when I was a little grocery store boy at 16 years old, working in Dearborn Heights, Michigan, at the Wrigley Supermarket, packing the foods and stocking foods and stuff like that. But then when I went into broadcasting, which was my goal at 19 while I was still going to the University of Detroit, I figured that's what I wanted to do. And my various jobs that I've had, I've been a producer, executive producer, news director, owner of a production company, executive for a public relations company, and on-air host. I loved all the jobs. Now, this is the one that is my career now, and I'm going to keep doing this, as I told Tom, until one day he comes back on the air and said, well, we lost him. He's gone. But I've never, ever, ever in my career felt like I had to quickly get out of a job or I didn't like it. I always let things evolve. Let's go to Greg in Remsen, New York. Gregory, go for it.
3: Hi, everybody, and happy 4th of July. I got a little story from the Revolutionary War, and it's in Fort Stanwix, which is in Rome, New York, which isn't far from me, and it was in 1777.
2: A year after America's birthday. What right. Where'd you get it?
3: Well, I read about this in a book, and the fort is not far from me. I visited the fort. It's still there. Anybody can visit it. It's in 1777, a Massachusetts detachment was in the fort, and they'd brought along a newspaper describing the new flag. There was no flag. I think the flag had come out earlier, but they didn't have any idea what it was about or what it looked like. And it described alternating red and white stripes in a blue field with 13 stars and a constellation, which would be like a circle, I guess. And the material they needed to make one, they scrounged. They found an officer's wife had a red petticoat they could use for the red stripes. The soldiers' shirts were white, and they used those for the white stripes. They found one officer that had a blue thin coat, thin material, which they used for the background of the red field. And they used shears and needles, and they made themselves a flag. And they raised it over the ramparts at this fort. And this fort was under siege, so this is the first time the flag was ever used of a fort under siege by the British and the Indians at the time. And there was no actual battle fought at the fort, but down the road from Rome is a town called Oriskany, which had one of the bloodiest battles of the Revolutionary War.
2: We've had a lot of wars. That's a great story, by the way. But we have had many, many, many wars. And unfortunately, they're going to continue. I hope this situation in Iran gets resolved soon. It's bizarre. They just don't seem to want

0: to get this wrapped up. And now they're all excited about the funeral of Ali Khamenei, thinking 20 million people are going to come see his body in a casket, of course, covered. And they just may get that many people. But I just can't understand why these governments can't have peace all around the place, to be sure. I can't believe that. We're going to continue with open lines on Coast to Coast. Susan in Minneapolis, you will be next after the break at the top of the hour. And then we're going to end the program tonight, next hour, end the program tonight with an interview with the late Linda Godfrey as a tribute to her. She passed away 4 years ago. And she was a great cryptozoologist. She was absolutely stunning. But if you ever want to email me, it's george@coasttocoastam.com. I read them all. I don't answer all of them, but I read them all. But we'll be back in a moment on Coast to Coast AM.
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4: From ABC News, I'm Dave Packer. President Trump flew to South Dakota Friday to deliver a speech beneath Mount Rushmore in celebration of America's 250th birthday. The monument featuring Presidents George Washington, Thomas Jefferson, Abraham Lincoln, and Teddy Roosevelt, Trump saying those four men are most responsible for the nation reaching this milestone.
5: We stand beneath the monument of these heroes, a true

0: group of unbelievable people, and we rededicate ourselves to being a nation as big, bold, noble, and as great as these American giants.
1: And 4th of July celebrations across America.
2: In New York City, the iconic Times Square ball dropping in July for the first time in its history to mark the big birthday. The ball dropping at midnight in every U.S. time zone. And in the water along Manhattan, tall ships sailing down the East River ahead of a major maritime celebration this weekend. Large crowds expected to gather on the city's waterfront.
1: ABC's Rena Roy. The heat across much of the country putting a damper on some celebrations. In Washington, D.C., America's Independence Day parade, which was scheduled for 10 a.m. July 4th, downtown Washington, canceled by organizers due to the extreme heat in the district. A federal appeals court cleared the way for the Trump administration to immediately replace the slavery exhibit at the president's house on Philadelphia's Independence Mall. The city of Philadelphia immediately appealed. ABC's Stephen Portnoy has more.
3: The panel of the Third Circuit, which is based in Philadelphia, says the new panels that would go up are full of historical context and acknowledge the evil of slavery.
1: President Trump Friday said that the U.S. Treasury would begin accepting donations of publicly traded stock to help support Trump Accounts, the tax-advantaged savings account for children that he named for himself. Taylor Swift, Travis Kelce, married Friday at Madison Square Garden. 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
1: The last round of U.S.-Iranian peace talks ended Thursday with what Pakistan calls positive progress. U.N. Ambassador Mike Walls telling ABC News that President Trump continues to give diplomacy a chance.
6: When the Iranians know that the alternative is going back to conflict, one can only hope they'll see reason, live up to their commitments, not just the United States, but to the United Nations, to walk away from this obsession with obtaining a nuclear weapon.
1: 6 days of funeral events are underway in Iran for former Supreme Leader Ali Khamenei, who was killed by a U.S. strike at the start of the war. New York City Mayor Zoran Mamdani marking America's 250th birthday.
7: Patriotism is every act of righteous dissent, said Mamdani in remarks Friday, disputing
8: some who respond to those who ask for more from America with a simple refrain, love it or leave it.
7: Mamdani mentioning the term American exceptionalism.
8: America is exceptional because here, nothing is fixed into place. The frontier may be closed, we may have walked on the moon, but the work of fulfilling the values first enshrined in the Declaration of Independence, that work endures.
7: And it belongs to us all, said New York's mayor.
1: ABC's Chuck Sievertson. The international governing body for chess has suspended former world champion Vladimir Kramnik for at least a year after he leveled unproven allegations of cheating against fellow players. A swimmer at New York's Jones Beach was bitten on the foot by a suspected shark. They were taken to the hospital. Dave Packer, ABC News.
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1: 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We're playing one of his new songs on Independence Day in the weekend there. But we'll be back in a moment with Open Lines on Coast to Coast AM. 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
1: And welcome back to Coast, George Norrie with you. I can't believe we're into July already, though. Why, what a fast year. To the phones we go. Susan in Minneapolis is with us. Hello, Suzanne.
4: Hi, George. How are you?
1: I'm great. How are you?
4: I'm good. So a while back, you had a show about Art Bell, and

0: He came to me really fast, and I don't know if this is going to make sense, but he showed me that he was in a large garage that looked like a barn. It was really nice. And he was making things with wood.
1: He might have been tinkering in his perump garage.
0: Yes, that's exactly what he was doing. He had like I don't know what you call them, like a wood piecing, like a wood horse thing or something that you do woodworking on or something.
1: A lathe, it's called.
0: A what?
1: A wood lathe.
0: Yeah, something like that. That's what he showed me. And he said he's really enjoying himself. And I was supposed to let you know that.
1: All right, well, tell him I for us, all right?
0: Yes, and I also wanted to tell you that I had a reading with the man that you had on the other night, Mark Nelson.
1: Yeah, he's a good guy, isn't he?
0: Oh, my gosh. He was awesome.
1: Did he talk about John Fetzer at all?
0: He did, actually. He told me that that I need to get on your, it's really important that I get on your 9/11 show this year. He said the book it's going to be really good.
1: Get that book out.
0: It is. It's almost done.
1: All right. Keep in touch. Thanks, Suze. Appreciate it. Next up, we go to Tim in Saskatchewan, Canada. Welcome to the show. Hey, Tim.
2: Hey, good evening, George, and Coast to Coast audience. And all the men and women in uniform, police cars, submarines, aircraft carriers, remote-looking posts, radar stations, embassies, Semper Fi, all of you. Hey, we love you. We love you all dearly.
1: Thank you, Timmy.
2: You're having quite a fiesta down at Mount Rushmore. The president's there. Boy, that would be a real great place to be tonight. It's spectacular. The reporters that are reporting from there are saying it's like something they've never seen in their years of reporting. That's really spectacular, really, eh?
1: Sure is. But, Sean Hannity's down that way.
2: Oh, well, yeah, absolutely, folks, yeah. But, and Cornelius, I know you're listening. Your dad from Bangor, Maine, we have a story here from 1996. It was 95 or 96. We'll save that for another time. I got in a little bit of trouble, reference your dad. So anyway, happy birthday, America. We had ours just a few days ago. July the 1st is Canada's birthday.
1: Yeah, you did.
2: And we just did. And hopefully we can sort out all the trade stuff and whatever. It'll all work out in the end. The bottom line is, we're brothers and sisters. My wife's brother went to the United States with this company, never came back. All his kids are born in America. So we're the same bloodline. We fought and died on the same beaches in all the world wars. So you know what? We just need to lay back, kick our feet up, and just enjoy. Happy birthday.
1: Thank you, Tim. Appreciate it. And mentioning Cornelius, here he is from Louisiana. Hello there, Corny.
3: Hey there, George. I tell you, that Tim, boy, that's quite a character, I tell you.
1: You're beginning to develop your own following, my friend.
3: Well, it seems like it in I think George and Keith mentioned me the other night on the show. But I want to tell you something, George. I was just telling Donna, the call screener. I'm going to tell you, she's the toughest call screener you've got. But, George, because of you, I've made so many friends. Mayette, Ruthie, Denver, Mike the Millennial, Ruthie on the West Coast. And but you know what? The one I wanted to make friends with was Annie from Alabama, and we just never knew whatever happened to Annie. And the lovely Louise does not call in anymore from Louisville.
1: Our Cleopatra, that's right. And I miss Barry.
3: And I miss Barry, and I talk to Martha about every week, so I keep in touch with Martha Poole in Rock Hills, South Carolina. First, I want to wish America a happy and blessed birthday, George, and I want to tell you one more thing before I get off. You made me cry yesterday. You played Whitney Houston singing the Star Spangled Banner, and that, my mom and dad just love Whitney Houston. And it was just so tragic the way, just like the Doors guy, it was a tragic way the way these singers go out, you know.
1: I met her a month before she died, in Los Angeles.

0: And she was just a delightful lady. She was with her husband at the time.
1: Yeah, Bobby Brown.
0: Bobby Brown.
1: I think that's what ended her. But you know, her daughter died the same way.
0: That's sad. She was a great talent, wasn't she?
1: Yes. Oh, yeah. And like I said, thank you so much for getting that request in, because like I said, she could sing the Star Spangled Banner just so good.
0: She could sing anything so well.
1: Yeah. God bless you, George, and God bless America.
0: Have a great 4th of July, Corny. Enjoy it. Woody's with us in Indianapolis, east of the Rockies. Hello, Woody.
2: Good morning, George, and a belated birthday to your mom, June 27th. And I just want to tell you that I used to work for Zaire, and I went to Framingham, Massachusetts in July 4th of 1976. What a wonderful place to be in Boston for the 200th birthday of our country. I got to see the Elton John concert at Foxborough Stadium and watch him helicopter in. And I just want to give a shout out to John in Wisconsin for caregiving his wife. I did my mom for 53 months. And this caregiver, what a learning curve. And hats off to John in Wisconsin. And I just want to say, George, when you mentioned St. Louis, I think about my time building Buicks at Wentzville, Missouri in 1982. It just gives me goosebumps every time you mention St. Louis and Creve Coeur and Forest Park. And that was a learning experience. And why don't we get your mom on the show? And, you know, I'd like to also say, Corny, hoodoo, voodoo, and you do.
0: I love it.
2: From Indianapolis, Indiana, Radio Indiana.
0: Thank you, Woody. Appreciate it. And mom's birthday is May 28th. May 28th. And I asked her if she wanted to come on this year, and she said no. She just wants to listen and enjoy. She's one of a kind. Bill in Fresno, California is with us. Hello, Bill.
3: How you doing, George?
0: All well. Thank you.
3: Happy birthday, America.
0: You got it.
3: I'd like to say, George, thank you for your service, Lieutenant, and fair winds and following seas to you, sir.
0: Ah, thank you. Very kind of you.
3: I tried to enlist in the Navy myself. It was pre-9/11, post-Desert Storm. But after 7 years, I couldn't get medically qualified.
0: Ah, you okay now?
3: Oh, yeah, yeah. It was a skin condition. That's why I couldn't get in. It wasn't major. It's just I couldn't get qualified. They said that what I had on my skin was hemorrhage with the gas mask during basic training.
0: Well, they were just looking out for you. That's good, Bill.
3: So I just want to say thank you for your service, Taylor, and fair winds and following seas, sir.
0: You got that right. 9 years in the Navy. Had some great friends there. I was a public information officer, folks. I didn't see any action. My unit got called up to Desert Storm a month after I had retired. And they all came back with ribbons and decorations and everything else. They worked with, at the time, General Schwarzkopf, who was in charge of what was going on in Saudi Arabia. Fascinating. Let's go to Tim in Minneapolis, west of the Rockies. Timmy, go ahead.
4: Hi, George. I understand that Jim Morrison was supposed to be a topic tonight, but I...
0: Yeah, it was, the first 2 hours.
4: Okay, I must have missed it, but just thought I'd mention that people might want to visit his grave in Paris, France. It's kind of noteworthy. I saw it in 1987 before the bust of him was stolen in 1988 and recovered last year.
0: Who took it?
4: They found it in a Paris policeman's home in 2025.
0: Oh, really?
4: Yeah. It was pretty interesting. At the time, in 1987, the place was, as usual, kind of, a wreck, his gravesite. And
0: were you a Door fan?
4: Oh, yeah, I was a big Doors fan. I still am. Anyhow, I noticed that his bust was kind of loose on his above his grave, and I kind of set it straight, and I noticed that there's nothing holding it down. And I guess that's why it was stolen.
0: They just picked it up and took it off. That's something.
4: Yeah, but they got it back eventually last year. But just thought I'd call in and mention that.
0: It's a good little tidbit.

0: Good. Thanks, Tim. Next up, let's go to Dave in Colorado. Welcome to the show. David, go ahead.
1: Thank you, George. I did make it on the second try here tonight. I forgot to mention my main point the first time I called about Jim Morrison. I knew a guy named Grant Jacobs in San Francisco who had Jim Morrison's last writings. And the last thing Jim Morrison ever wrote before he died was on a jet airliner looking down on the world, and he was lamenting how money has control of everything below.
0: Well, he's right about that. Money does talk, my friend. Richard in Kansas City's with us, Missouri side. Hey, Rich, go ahead. You're losing your football team, right?
2: Yeah. Yes. Hello, George. Just to share with you that my wife that lived in Denver, she died just recently.
0: I'm sorry to hear that.
2: And tearing me to pieces. And when I was in a hospital here for a month in Kansas City, she was in a hospital in Denver, and then she had stomach cancer and then pneumonia, and it just tearing me all apart to pieces, you know, love of my life, and I don't know what to do, and it just hurts.
0: How old was she, Rich?
2: Let's see, 52, August 30th, 52 is when she was born.
0: Did you have any children together?
2: No, we did not. She had endometriosis, and then she had left me for a while, and then she reconnected with me and wanted to get back with me after she got better, so we could live together the rest of our lives, and then now she died, and I'm praying some kind of miracles happen that God can maybe raise her from the dead. Is something to happen.
0: She'll always be with you, Richard.
2: Yes.
0: You okay? Yes. You holding up okay?
2: No. Just falling apart in pieces, and I don't have anyone to talk to and no support. And we both listen to Coast to Coast for the decades.
0: Well, you always have us to call anytime you want, Richard.
2: Okay.
0: Okay?
2: Yes, sir.
0: All right. Stay strong, friend. Yeah, that's got to be rough. God love him. Wow. Let's go to Paul in Kansas City, Kansas side now. Let's go. Hey, Paul.
3: From time to time, you talk about manifestation and intention on a group
0: right.
3: effort. I would really like to see the entire American population, citizens, step outside their door at 12:15 today and sing America.
0: Huh. That would be magical, would it not?
3: Pardon?
0: If they can't sing, they can hum it.
3: Well, or they can play Ray Charles, who puts out the best America that's ever been sung.
0: God, he was a great talent, wasn't he?
3: He was. Can you imagine stepping outside and hearing your neighbor down the street singing along with you?
0: It's almost like opening up your door saying, I'm as mad as H and I don't want to take it anymore.
3: There we go. Thank you, George.
0: All right, great idea. Ray Charles was born blind, I think, and just developed his career. God, I would have liked to have interviewed him. That would have been something. Next up, let's go to Mike in Cocoa, Florida, first-time caller. Hey, Michael, go ahead.
4: Hey, George. You're a good man, George, taking that moment with Richard. Isn't it strange, George?
0: Yeah, it is.
4: At what point did you realize in your life all your heroes were dead and gone? Because you bring up Whitney Houston, that's strange. You know, I was an extra on The Bodyguard. I stood right next to her.
0: Well, were
4: like
0: you really? That was a great movie.
4: Yeah.
0: Great movie.
4: Yeah, yeah. Strange, the people you run into in life. And from her and from to Jim Morrison to how many. You know, at what point do you realize, hey, all my heroes are dead and gone. I have to come up with my own. I have to come up with my own. I have to be my own hero.
0: That's something. What was Kevin Costner like? Did you like him?
4: He was a great guy, actually, because he had been an extra, and I didn't mind being called extra, but he was like, dude, you're not an extra, you're atmosphere, you're an artist, you're a background artist, you know, there are no small parts, and I'm like, right on, dude, good
0: for
4: you.
0: I love that. Are you in the movie? Could we see?

0: there?
1: Yeah, you know, I floated around in that kind of thing. So there were a lot of like people would call me from high school, like, "Dude, I saw you." Like, I'd say, "How did you see me?" Like, "No, dude, you can see you walking through," you know, and stuff like that. And because I was paying attention, they would always kind of say, "Hey, who are you? Like, come over here." And you know, then I had gone to film school, and I have to tell you, you learn more about making a film just from being an extra on a set. I can tell you, anybody out there listening, you want to learn how to make a film, go be an extra. There was Brad Pitt, there was Tom Cruise, there was Kevin Costner. I looked at the database in the extra service. They were all there. They all did it for a couple few years. And Kevin Costner told me 7 years he was in it. And you just learn. You just learn the craft, how you learn, like, you learn to be calm on the set. And you learn all these things. And other people that come in, they're all, you know, it just becomes natural.
0: Well, Whitney was electrifying, wasn't she?
1: She was dynamic. She was one of those people who, kind of like Cindy Crawford. Like I did a film with Richard Gere, and Cindy Crawford walks in, and she's just like, oh, my God. Because she's like, so you think, you know, yeah, people don't really look as good in person. You're like, oh, my God. You know, that and I'd say Pamela Anderson. Pamela Anderson has the biggest eyes I'd ever seen.
0: We had Pamela in the set years ago. She came in the studio.
1: Yeah. She was really, really nice, really down to earth.
0: And Richard Gere really was a great guy, isn't he?
1: You know, it's funny because he was. It was a film with Mike Figgis, and so you know, a lot of musicians on the set and stuff. And in like college, there was this. I had this girlfriend, and she had this poster of Richard Gere on her wall. And all the time I used to look at it, and I was like, who's this fantastic guy that she thinks so wonderful? And then I'm standing next to him. We were talking back and forth. He's just a regular guy. He's like, hey, do you have a joke? And he told me about when he wanted to be a singer. And he just wasn't getting it together. And everybody was like, you should try to be an actor. You know, and I was a writer at the time. That's why they were keeping me around. But, he was just a really great guy. You know, it's funny. Like I said, it's really funny. Like, when you realize at some point, all these people are, you know, like you're great rock stars, you're great people. You outlive them.
0: They're just people.
1: Yeah. Well, they are. It's just a job. You do realize it's just a job. It is just a job. You know? So I have to tell you, I'm a Nostradamus guy, and I can answer any Nostradamus question you ever want to ask. Anytime you want to, for like your birthday. I know your birthday's coming up.
0: I had it in June.
1: Last year.
0: It was June 4th.
1: Oh, I'm sorry. I missed it. Sorry. But, yeah, any question you want to ask. I've been really, really in kind of a rabbit hole because I'm just about to put something out. 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Because
0: how do people hear you? 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
6: Special tribute tonight to cryptozoologist Linda Godfrey, who passed away 4 years ago. I had a chance to talk with her about monsters and beasts, and she believes in them.
7: Welcome back, Linda Godfrey.
8: Thanks so much for having me. It's great to be back.
7: How have you been?
8: Very well, thank you. A little busy. This book took me a good 3 years, including all the publisher's time, you know, that they need to work their magic upon it. So it's feeling really good to have it out there. The actual release date is tomorrow. Actually, it's today, now that I think about it. Yeah, so it's
7: perfect timing.
8: Exactly.
7: Hey, before we get into it, The Beast of Bray Road, do you give everybody a little highlight about that? Because that was one of our first times we had you on, and what a great story.
8: Well, thank you. Yeah, that's what really catapulted me, although it was a slow catapult at first, it took a while, into this rendezvous with cryptozoology that I've had my 27 years, I think it's been. So it was 91, 92 when I had a job at the local newspaper, and they offered me the job of reporter. I was doing cartoons for them and artwork. And my very first week into the job, somebody said, "Hey, did you hear that people out on Bray Road, which is a 3 to 4 mile long stretch just east of Elkhorn, Wisconsin, did you hear that out there they're saying there's something like a werewolf?" And I laughed. I thought, what joke is this? They're trying to get the new reporter.

0: ha. And as I asked around town, I found out, no, there really were people who were saying there was a werewolf on Bray Road. And I happened to drop in on the county animal control officer about another interesting thing, which was that we were having mutilated dogs found.
1: Jeez.
0: And some other strange things like that. And I said, have you heard about this thing, people saying they saw out on Bray Road that looks like a werewolf? And he said, oh, you mean this? And he opened up his file drawer and pulled out a manila folder marked werewolf, which...
1: top of this one, wasn't he?
0: Yeah, he really was. People have been calling him and saying, I saw this thing. I don't know what it is, but if there were such a thing as werewolf, that's what I saw. It was standing, you know, it was between 5 and 7 feet tall, covered with dark, shaggy hair, pointy ears on top of the head, a long muzzle, and walking on its tiptoes is the way they usually describe people. Excuse me, the way that people usually describe these things walking. And they say its legs were bent backwards, which means they're looking at the dog's hock, which would be our heel, and it's carried up off the ground because they do walk on their toe pads. And when I went to visit the people who were saying this, I was very impressed. I hadn't expected much, but as it turned out, they were a very diverse bunch, women, children, older, younger, blue-collar, white-collar, several farmers, one man with a very high clearance from an area major air station. And I thought, they don't seem like they're lying. And furthermore, I thought, why would anyone who was just doing a hoax or trying to have some fun leave all their contact information with the authorities? Because, you know, of course, if anything happened or they were charged with fraud or anything, mm-hmm. they would know right where to go find them. People just don't usually do that. So we thought it would just be a short local story. I was thinking, you know, like local folklore or a campfire. And lo and behold, once the story ran with these witness descriptions, it went, well, we can't say that it went viral back then because the Internet was not what it is now. It went national, was I think how we put it. People were just very excited about it. They began writing me longhand and typed letters that they had to look up the address to the newspaper and send me and saying, I have seen this myself or my grandmother's seen it or somebody. It's not a joke. And 10 years later, after that never stopped happening, where any time that I was on a show of any kind, radio or TV, I would hear from people, and they would tell me their stories. And I felt obligated to keep the lore, as I thought of it, because no one else seemed to be interested. And I decided to write a book, thinking that would just stop, you know, all the speculation about it. People would know what it was. And it, in turn, just fueled more. And so here,
1: right.
0: I've been about, I think this is book 18, on just strange people, places, and things. And every time I write more about these creatures, I hear more.
1: More stories pop up, don't they?
0: Exactly. People are just eager to let me know that it's happened to them, too, or they want an explanation. And so here I sit, you know, with another book.
1: Are you convinced, Linda, with all these stories that, one, people are seeing something? Can we all agree on that?
0: Oh, I think so. I do not claim to know precisely what it is, but it's a thing, as they say today. It's a thing, we might say more specifically, it's some type of phenomenon. It's not any sort of collusion. It's not. There's no such thing as mass hallucination. It's something that is happening to people in all walks of life, usually unexpectedly. Usually the people who are actively looking for it are not the ones who normally see it. It's when your guard is down, when you're not thinking of it, when you have no idea what it is, those are the people who seem to come upon it and have the sightings and encounters.
1: And the subtitle of your new book, I Know What I Saw, Modern Day Encounters with Monsters of New Urban Legend and Ancient Lore. The ancient lore.

0: or really excites me because something happened to the people of ancient indigenous tribes, Native Americans, wherever they may have been. These people saw creatures too, didn't they?
1: They did, and we know that from their art and from some of the literate ones, the stories that they've engraved. I think back to the Sumerians, and they have this one creature named, it was one of their gods, I believe, named Pazuzu. He was kind of a very difficult character, some people believe. And Pazuzu was sort of a humanoid bird form, and very much like some of the Thunderbird depictions of the Native Americans and others. And why we now, one of the most recent flaps of any type of unknown creature has been this dozens and dozens and dozens of sightings of something that looks like a giant bird bat with sort of a humanoid center. And they've been mostly over the Chicago area, surprisingly enough. And people are comparing it to the Mothman, but we just had that same description back in Sumerian times, and then you go to the Egyptians, and they're also having all of the humanoid creatures that we refer to as monsters, things with dog heads or dog bodies, the ibis, a type of a bird man. They all have this idea that somehow there are parts of animals, parts of men that can go together and create these unusual creatures.
0: A lot of people have thought that some of these creatures could be dimensional. I've ruled that out, Linda. How about you?
1: You mean coming from another dimension? Or
0: yeah, that they're coming through portals and things like that.
1: Well, I would not say that I've ruled it out, but maybe there's just a better way of putting it, that they're not... I don't believe that they're extraterrestrials from another planet myself. That just doesn't seem to have enough evidence. But there's a way of describing it that many of my Native American friends I've talked to in different tribes, they're not all exactly the same, of course. They have each has their own unique culture, but most of the time it goes something like they believe that particularly the upright canines and the Bigfoot and these big spirit birds, and now lately I've been hearing from them the black panther-like creatures also. They say these are originally spirit beings and that they can come to this place where we are, the earthly place, in order to procreate, they have all kinds of things to show us that they do have solidity. They leave tracks and footprints. They can certainly leave claw marks or bashes in people's cars, especially some of these larger canine types. And so we know that they're not just ghostly type things. But on the other hand, there are altogether too many incidents where people have somehow emptied a clip of ammunition into one, or hit it with a car, or whatever, where nothing happens to the creature. They kind of, you know, redouble and then straighten themselves off and hurry off into the woods. It's not like you would expect, though, with a normal earth creature. If it's like I'm thinking of a bear, you know, especially a grizzly bear or a big cougar. If they want to see you as prey, and they see you as any sort of a menace to their territory or their offspring, they'll come after you. You know, we have that happen all the time, not super frequently, but every year you hear bear reports or whatever. These other things don't do that. In 27 years, I've only had one person tell me that they actually had bodily harm or physical hurt from it. And this was a man who was on a hiking path in a National Forest up in Quebec. He was just out for a lark. He didn't have a gun or anything like that with him, and he ran almost literally face to face with an upright wolf-like creature.
0: And it didn't, this, in this case, this

0: something, what, attacked him or defended? What happened?
1: Well, they came face to face, and he said he's just in shock, and his instinct is to just kind of move forward to the right. And unfortunately, he said it was kind of like, it felt sort of like in a supermarket where you're coming down the market with your cart, and somebody else is coming. You kind of go, neither one knows which way to turn. And he said it seemed to be like trying to rush past him, and he sort of jumped a little bit the wrong way, and it ended up grazing him with its mouth had been open, you know, and its fangs were showing, and it grazed him with its fangs, kind of tore his shirt and left a gash in his side. He sent me a photograph of the healed up.
0: But it could have chomped down on him if it wanted to, I bet.
1: He said, you know, if it had wanted to get me, it would have just taken
0: it would have
1: right
0: torn
1: there.
0: Him apart, yeah.
1: Yeah, and instead it just, you know, ran for the hills. And that's almost always what happens whenever anybody gets close to one of these things. They act like they want to pursue it. They act like they want it. They'll say, I thought I was lunch, you know, but then it doesn't happen. It just runs off.
0: What do you think these creatures are, Linda?
1: Well, they seem to be creatures that can span different energy levels. You know, and it gets into some kind of...
0: Well, and years. They must be breeding because right. What they saw during the ancient days can't be the same creature we're seeing today. It's got to be the offspring of them.
1: Oh, exactly. Yeah, there's new procreation of one type or another going on here. It's not like there's been just, you know, one creature, one of each type of creature since way back in ancient days. There are definitely many reports where people will say there was one with a smaller one, you know, that I thought was probably an offspring of some type. I had one very credible report from a man who saw, this was in the land between the lakes, between Kentucky and Tennessee, where he saw what he took for a female upright canine with three smaller ones about the same size, all walking on their hind legs, all crossing the road in front of him as he was leaving his campground. So they seem to procreate when they're here. And some of my Native American friends think that perhaps is their main reason. And it's almost as if they want to mimic a powerful animal in order to go about their business, whatever that is.
0: Though you don't think they're extraterrestrial per se, might they have been dumped here years ago from extraterrestrials?
1: I would say, you know, knowing what we know about extraterrestrials and the way that the UFOs seem to interact with humans and with other things, with animals too. And since there have been sightings where it appears that some sort of large unknown creature has just debarked from one of these UFOs,

were Dan Galante, Donna Walker, Tom Danheiser, Sue Trikas, Lex Lonehood, Sean Latasseur, Alec Fernandez, Tim Banal, George Knapp, Richard Serrett, and Lee Segar. I'm George Norrie, somewhere out there on Coast to Coast AM. We'll see you on our next edition. Until then, be safe, everyone.

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1: To every referee, umpire, and judge in high school sports, we want to say, we see you.
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6: From ABC News, I'm Dave Packer. President Trump kicking off a weekend of celebrations for America's 250th birthday with a speech at Mount Rushmore Friday night. Ahead of the trip, the White House suggested Trump could be an addition to the mountain where the faces of George Washington, Thomas Jefferson, Theodore Roosevelt, and Abraham Lincoln are etched. And Trump ahead of the speech posting an image of a golden, gilded Mount Rushmore with his face added. More than 180 million Americans in 28 states are under extreme heat alerts this weekend.
7: Dangerous temperatures forcing major changes to 4th of July events nationwide. In Philadelphia, where it felt like 111, officials taking the dramatic step of canceling the Independence Day parade in the city where America was born. Empty floats pulled off the streets.
8: Attention, fairgoers. The event has been postponed.
7: And in the nation's capital, the Great American State Fair postponed due to heat. First responders treating people for heat-related illnesses. Others huddling under a replica of President Trump's triumphal arch for shade.
6: ABC's Matt Rivers.

0: Two people were killed, one hurt in a mall shooting in Dearborn, Michigan. Police Chief Issa Shaheen says a fight broke out between two groups and it escalated into gunfire.
1: It appears this was not a random act of violence. It was between two parties that knew each other here at the mall, and a fight began that escalated in gunfire. It appears that both parties had firearms.
0: Crews from around the world racing against the clock in Venezuela to find survivors of last week's back-to-back earthquakes. Emergency Response Director Rafael Velasquez Garcia says more than 38,000 to 40,000 people are still missing.
2: Right now we're in a very difficult moment because no one wants to talk about the fact that the window, the golden window that closes for search and rescue operations, starts becoming smaller and smaller as time goes by.
0: New York's newest newlyweds, Taylor Swift and Travis Kelce, tie the knot today, Friday, with a lavish wedding at Madison Square Garden. 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
0: Severe storm moving through the Chicagoland area turned deadly Friday when a boat capsized on Geneva Lake. Walworth County Undersheriff Tom Hausner.
5: Seven people were rescued from the water. Unfortunately, there was three fatalities of people who were not able to be rescued.
0: Those three people killed were children. Six adults and one child survived. Officials confirmed that all four children on board were wearing life jackets at the time of the incident. The 4th of July holiday coincides with the first anniversary of deadly flash flooding in Texas Hill Country.
6: The flood-damaged cars and buildings have been cleared away, but the emotional healing is more complicated.
7: Some people might be like, I'm ready to process immediately. Some people aren't.
6: Jocelyn Chamara Barrera is a mental health counselor in Central Texas. Events planned for the weekend in the flood zone are meant to help.
7: Sometimes that's a lot of what people need, is just being together with other folks.
6: To celebrate the nation's birthday and remember the 137 people who died in the flood of 2025. Jim Ryan, ABC News in Dallas-Fort Worth.
0: A Delta flight heading from Chicago to Atlanta had to divert to Indianapolis Friday after the pilot reported a lightning strike. Delta says the plane landed safely and has been taken out of service for evaluation. No injuries were reported. And World Cup, Egypt won its debut knockout round by beating Australia 4-2 on penalty kicks after a 1-1 draw Friday. This is Egypt's fourth World Cup. Dave Packer, ABC News.
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0: From the City of Angels near the Pacific Ocean, good morning, good evening, wherever you may be across the nation, around the world. I'm George Norrie. This is Coast to Coast AM. Later tonight, those open lines in a tribute to the late cryptozoologist Linda Godfrey. Here's what's happening. The deadly multi-day heat wave is tightening its grip on the eastern United States, shattering records, straining the electric grid, raising the risk for millions of people preparing to celebrate the 4th of July outdoors. Washington, D.C. was the first major city to break its record for Friday, hitting 102 degrees and surpassing the 101 degree record set way back in 1872. A severe thunderstorm watch was posted Friday afternoon for parts of the Northeast, including D.C. and Philadelphia. While storms may cool things off for a moment, they will also bring lightning and damaging winds. And speaking of lightning, one person was killed and three others injured after a lightning strike in Florida. The Fort Myers Beach Fire Control District said crews responded to a lightning strike near the Island Winds condominiums involving multiple people. When firefighters arrived, they found one person dead and two others who required transportation to a hospital. Dearborn, Michigan's Fairlane Town Center, I know it well, erupted in chaos Friday afternoon after a shooting left two people dead and one injured. Dearborn Police Chief Issa Shaheen said the officers responded to the shooting at the mall on Michigan Avenue around 1:25 p.m. Friday. One of the victims died in the mall, the other at the hospital. Shaheen said it appears the shooting was not random. The body of Iran's slain supreme leader, the Ayatollah Ali Khamenei, was laid to rest in state at Tehran's Grand Masala Mosque Friday, preparing the stage for a days-long funeral ceremony, which is expected to become a massive show of defiance against the West. The turnout is expected to be one of the largest gatherings in history. Iranian authorities predict that over these 6 days of ceremonies beginning tomorrow, up to 20 million people will turn out to honor Khamenei, who was killed alongside several family members in the first wave of Israeli and U.S. strikes on Tehran more than 4 months ago. One of China's emerging humanoid robotic companies has launched its most realistic-looking models yet and says it has already taken over 13,000 orders at $17,600 apiece. The company says the machines are suitable for long-term companionship due to what it claims is the world's first emotional software capable of recognizing more than 20 fine-grained emotional states with an accuracy rate exceeding 90%. How about that? What's been going on in the skies this week? Let's check in with our friend, retired Army Lieutenant Colonel Kevin Randall. Hi, Kevin.
1: Hi, George. Just so you know, I am in Roswell, New Mexico for the festival this week.
0: Excellent. You're one of the best out there.
1: We're here with Don Schmidt and Mark D'Angelo and Ben Hansen and Kathleen Martin, to name just a few of the people here making presentations.
0: I miss our old friend Stanton Friedman. He would have been there too.
1: Yes, with Kathleen Martin, certainly would have been. Last week I was talking about physicists who are convinced there is no alien visitation because there is no evidence. Many seem to think that no astronomers or physicists accept the idea of alien visitation, and that because the distances and the technology argue it against it. Alan Hynek in the 1950s quietly interviewed about 50 or so astronomers about flying saucers. He found that some were interested but wouldn't say anything in public, fearing for their professional standing and their employment. Notable among those interviewed was Clyde Tombaugh, who discovered Pluto, which has been demoted to from a planet to a dwarf planet. The point is that he had a sighting of something he couldn't identify. According to the report he completed back in 1949, Tombaugh, his wife, and the mother-in-law were in the backyard, and he wrote, and I quote,

0: I happened to be looking at the zenith when suddenly I spied a geometrical group of faint bluish-green rectangles of light. And as the group moved south-southeasterly, their intensity became duller, finally fading from view. My wife thought she saw a faint connecting glow across the structures, end quote. Tombaugh was challenged by Donald Menzel, the great skeptic, who came up with a solution. Tombaugh responded to that by saying, and I quote, but again, I doubt that the phenomena was any terrestrial reflection because in that case, some similarity to it should have been observed many times, end quote. Evie Loeb caused a stir when he suggested an object came from outside the solar system. He believed it was artificial, meaning that an alien intelligence had constructed it. At first, Loeb wasn't interested in the history of UFOs, but has realized there's value in understanding it. All this brings us to James A. Van Allen. I had an opportunity to sit down with him for about 2 hours in the early 1980s. Purpose of the talk was about UFOs. He was uninterested in what the others thought about this. He had a mild interest in the topic. I asked him how to elevate the study of UFOs to a higher level. And his answer was dispassionate research. He meant that our approach to gathering evidence, whether physical or gathered by instrumentality or interviews with witnesses, should be to discover accurate information rather than finding what we wanted. And too often we, as well as others in other fields of endeavor, are more interested in confirming our biases rather than learning the truth. And he said to me, and I quote, if you're in the middle of Wyoming and you hear the thunder of hooves, you don't expect zebra, end quote. This means that you need to eliminate the mundane before you move to the exotic. He meant that an event such as a UFO sighting didn't take us directly to the extraterrestrial. It could be just something that was ordinary but seen under unusual circumstances. That bright searchlight coming from a hovering orb in the west near sundown was probably Venus. But there's an ironic twist to this tale. Many years after he told me about the thunder of hooves, I heard a news report that a circus train had derailed or that there had been an escape from a zoo of strange exotic animals. And they mentioned specifically that several zebra were on the loose. And yes, this took place in the middle of Wyoming. It sort of proved what Van Allen was saying in a roundabout way. While you might expect horses once, it just might be the zebras. And in the world today, with an aura around UFOs has changed, we now talk about them because they are no longer the providence of drunks and the deluded. Science is now recognizing that some UFOs might be the exception and they deserve further study. And that seems to be the consensus here in Roswell as well. And that's all I have from Roswell, New Mexico tonight.
1: All right, my friend, we'll talk to you next week with another report on what happened at Roswell. Thanks a lot, Kevin. In a moment, we're going to talk about the life of Jim Morrison. 55 years ago today, he died. He was an American singer, songwriter, and poet who was the lead vocalist and primary lyricist of the rock band The Doors. In a moment, Paul Wilde joins us, author of Jim Morrison, Secret Teacher of the Occult, A Journey to the Other Side. He's next on Coast to Coast AM. 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
2: And welcome back to Coast. George Norrie with you. Paul Wilde back with us, singer, songwriter, artist, poet, and author with a liberal arts degree in history. He draws inspiration from a wide range of cultural, historical, and mystical influences, which often show up in both his writing and music. Based in Santa Monica, California, he continues to explore themes of spirituality, transformation, and the hidden layers of the human experience through his creative work. His book is called Jim Morrison, Secret Teacher of the Occult, A Journey to the Other Side. Paul, it's hard to believe it's been 55 years since Jim Morrison passed away. Wow.
3: I know, it's incredible, isn't it?
2: Where'd the time go?
3: I don't know, but so many people are still turned on by this guy. That's the thing, huh?
2: You're right about that, absolutely. And your book was very poignant about it. And he, of course, was in the very notorious 27 Club, a series of artists and musicians who passed away at the age of 27. That's weird, too.
3: Yes, that's a great big mystery, isn't it?
2: Some of the people who died in that included Jimi Hendrix, right?
3: Yes.
2: Janis Joplin, Brian Jones, who's the founder and original guitarist of the Rolling Stones, Jim Morrison.
3: Jim Morrison loved.
2: Kurt Cobain, Amy Winehouse. Unbelievable. Did most of these people die from drug problems?
3: I know that Amy Winehouse did. Kurt Cobain, we all know he committed suicide with a shotgun. Jimi Hendrix, the story is that he choked on his own vomit from drinking, I think. And Janis Joplin, heroin. So it's a lot of it is drug related for sure.
2: How did you first discover the Jim Morrison endorsed story?
3: I grew up in Miami, Florida, and when I was 13 years old, I read No One Here Gets Out Alive, and I liked how adventurous the book was, but what turned me on the most was how smart he was, and, you know, I loved to read books from a young age, and he loved to read books, too, and I really liked that about him. So from 13 years old on, I was a Doors fan. I was born on October 7, 1970 in Miami, Florida, just about a mile and a half away from the Dade County Courthouse, that right at the time that Jim Morrison was being put on trial for allegedly exposing himself at the infamous March 1st, 1969 Miami concert. 10,000 pieces of evidence were submitted at that trial. Not one showed him exposing himself, and none of the witnesses could testify to him, doing that. But he was convicted anyway.
2: How would you compare him, Paul, to the Beach Boys and to the Beatles in terms of creativity?
3: I don't like to compare artists too much. I think Jim Morrison would have really respected them. I mean, the Beach Boys are amazing. The Beatles are amazing.
2: Morrison was amazing.
3: Yeah, like they were great rock stars. What separates Jim Morrison and, is that with this rock star, you get this person who's a secret teacher. And for anyone out there who doesn't know what a secret teacher is, it's someone who has that connection to that other reality. It's a very strong one. It's so strong they feel compelled to find some way to express that connection. And when I read Gary Lachman's The Secret Teachers of the Western World back in 2017, Jim Morrison kept popping into mind. And I, it's like, wow, like Jim Morrison's life mirrors the lives of these secret teachers that go back centuries. And I'm realizing, like, wow, this is who Jim Morrison is. This is the big piece of the puzzle. So with this great rock star, you get this fantastic, artist, this poet, this very creative person, very intelligent individual, like all the other past secret teachers, who are, cluing us into, that other reality that's really vital for us, to acknowledge that we have a connection to.
2: Years ago, Paul.

0: Well, I had Ray Manzarek and Robbie Krieger, the other door members on the program, talking about this, and they were in shock when they found out about Jim Morrison dying in Paris.
1: Yes, because they get so many phone calls before then that Jim Morrison died. So when they got that phone call on July 3rd in 1971, they were skeptical. Ray Manzarek sent the manager, Bill Seddons, out to Paris to find out what was going on. And when Bill Siddons called Ray Manzarek back, the story goes that they talked about it, and Ray Manzarek asked him and said, "Look, did you lift the coffin lid to see if, you know, his body is there?" And Bill Siddons said no. And Ray Manzarek's reply was, "Well, so basically we might have buried an empty coffin." So that's how the news came to, you know, to Ray Manzarek and Robbie Krieger at that time. Robbie Krieger, he was very, very saddened by Jim's passing, but he also kind of expressed relief to get off the Jim Morrison merry-go-round.
0: Morrison was born on December 8th, 1943 in Melbourne, Florida. What was his childhood like, Paul?
1: He belonged to a family that was a military family, so they moved around a lot. His father was a very intelligent, very successful, really very outstanding naval officer who became a rear admiral. When Jim Morrison entered UCLA, his father became a aircraft carrier captain. Then before he became a rear admiral, and they moved around a lot. When Jim Morrison was a teenager, he began to read a great deal. Well, he always did, but it took off when he was in junior high school. When he was 3 years old, he says that the most important experience of his life was coming upon a traffic accident in northern New Mexico, where he encountered these Indians, probably on their way to the Los Alamos National Laboratory, where they were construction workers. And they were dying on the road, and Jim Morrison said that their souls leaped into his and that they stayed there. And that to Jim Morrison, this was a very, very significant life-altering experience for him.
0: At 3 years old, he said that?
1: He encountered that when he was 3 years old. And then when he was making a film called An American Pastoral, Highway, An American Pastoral in the Desert, he told the story to his friends, one of them Frank Lisandro, and Frank Lisandro and his friends, they captured that on tape, and you can hear him talking about this experience on the 1978 album, An American Prayer, his poetry album.
0: Was he particularly musically inclined as a kid?
1: He didn't play an instrument, but Jim Morrison was very musical. All of those songs that we hear, you know, he heard in his mind. He said that he was, in the summer of 1965, just basically like taking notes at a fantastic rock concert, and he was able to, you know, communicate the melodies to Ray Manzarek and the rest of the band. And because they were brilliant musicians, you know, they were able to interpret what Jim Morrison was hearing in his mind, and that they came up with these fantastic songs. But even though Jim Morrison could not play an instrument, he was quite musical.
0: He was very impressionable with certain people, secret teachers, Gary Lachman's work, other people. Let's talk about that for a moment. How did that affect him?
1: The book was published in 2015, and I read it in 2017, and had a profound effect on my life. I was in a place where I was open to reading such things, and I just kept thinking about Jim Morrison, because all of the different aspects of Jim Morrison's life, just they mirrored what these past secret teachers went through. People like Giordano Bruno in Italian Renaissance Italy, who also expressed a connection to that other reality. And these people, their connection is so strong that they just feel compelled to find a way to express that. Jim Morrison found a way with poetry, and he merged that with rock and roll, which is really astute. It's really brilliant, because rock and roll has its roots in the primitive. But with Giordano Bruno, he ran into all kinds of problems with the Roman Catholic Church at the time, the Inquisition, et cetera, and so forth. They weren't having anything like that. He endured a tremendous persecution, at the same time enjoying, you know, tremendous respect from people who really could connect with him and understood what he was saying. And the pattern is just the same with all of these people in the Western

0: the terror tradition. The pattern is the same with Jim Morrison. He endured persecution for the kind of artist that he was. You know, he was expressing that connection to that other reality, you know, in his rock concerts, and it's in his poetry. Jim Morrison was a deeply spiritual person. This was not a person who became a rock star for the typical things that we think of, like, you know, wealth and fame and getting rich and all that kind of stuff. He was not really into that. This person moved to Venice Beach here in L.A. after graduating from UCLA, and was on his way to becoming a homeless beat poet. And he lost an enormous amount of weight, and he ran to Ray Manzarek 2 months after his graduation and said, "I've been writing songs." And Ray Manzarek was so impressed with the songs and him and how he looked. He's like, "Wow, we have to, you know, put a rock band together." But you know, Jim Morrison just wanted to be a poet and an artist. He said that he was very worried that his sex symbol image was going to overshadow his art, his poetry. He said when he went to recite his poems during concerts, he told this to his sister, that the audience really didn't really hear it, and you know that disappointed him. But this was a person who just really wanted to leave behind a body of work that pointed to that other reality, this spiritual breakthrough that he had. And it has to do with going back to things that are shamanic. I don't think Jim Morrison would call himself a shaman, but he was very attracted to shamanism because that was the healer. And the healer was the one who danced with the drums. And that was Jim Morrison. And he was trying to do something like that for us in the late 1960s.
1: He was into the history of magic and the occult, Kurt Seligman's book, wasn't he?
0: Yes, he discovered that book when he was in high school in Alexandria, Virginia. And he talks about a book that he found on reptiles, and I forget what the opening statement was, but he said the opening statement of that book really captured him. And I think the opening quote to that book that Kurt Seligman chose really put the hook into Jim Morrison too. He chose a quote from Albert Einstein, saying that the greatest experience we can have is that of the mysterious.
1: Hold on for a second, Paul. We'll come back and talk more about the life of Jim Morrison in just a moment on Coast to Coast AM.
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1: We'll take your calls next hour with Paul Wilde as we talk about the life of Jim Morrison. 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
2: And welcome back to Coast, George Norrie with Paul Wild as we are talking about the life of Jim Morrison. Paul's book is called Jim Morrison, Secret Teacher of the Occult, A Journey to the Other Side. Tell us about that title, Paul.
5: That just says it all about him, is that he was had that connection to him, to that other reality. The first part of that title, you know, Secret Teacher, goes back to Gary Lachman's book. But what rounded out my research was Colin Wilson's 1971 book, The Occult, which was published in the year that, you know, that Jim Morrison passed away, 1971. And a lot of what Colin Wilson discusses in that book about, you know, that other reality, just basically rounded out all of my research very nicely. So my publisher and I, we chose the title Secret Teacher of the Occult.
2: A lot of episodes affected Jim Morrison in a very different, special way, did they not?
5: I'm sorry, episodes?
2: Episodes, wherever he would go. He'd go to church with his girlfriend. He'd read a book. They had profound effects on him.
5: Yes, he did have an experience in Florida. His girlfriend, Mary Warbelow, took him to a church. She basically wanted to, essentially pray to God to show that that God was real to Jim Morrison. And he kind of fought it, but they went. It was at night. And she was praying. And this is a story that they told Bill Cosgrave, who wrote a really great book called Lover Madly about his relationship, his friendship with the both of them. And while she was praying, this little ball of light started to form in the back of the church until it became

0: came like a blinding sun, and it terrified the both of them, and they ran out of the church. And Mary told, you know, Bill that night when they both told him that story, in their apartment in West Hollywood, by UCLA, that Mary felt that her prayers had been answered. And Jim's response is, well, I really don't know what it was, but it was real. It happened. So I think that experience haunted him just as much as the experience that he had in New Mexico with the dying Indians.
1: What was the criteria for Jim Morrison making the big switch from being this intellectual kid to a rock star?
0: Well, that's like the million-dollar question, right? I thought about that a lot. So when he graduated from UCLA, he thought about going to New York City to work with Jonas Mekas, considered the godfather of independent filmmaking in the United States, experimental filmmaking. But he said he didn't see himself being responsible for equipment and everything like that. I also think it's because you cannot be a homeless beatnik in New York. You've got to get a job and pay rent because it's cold and all that. Right. And I think he saw himself doing that. I'm pretty sure he got a hold of a book that was just published in 1964 called Archaic Techniques of Ecstasy by Mercy Eliot on Shamanism. I think that greatly affected him. And I think he, with his friends and what he was reading and where he was going, especially with the influence of those spirits that were in him, he moved to Venice Beach to initiate himself into a kind of modern shaman. And the amount of psychedelics and LSD and the other things that he was doing with drugs were, God, they would send any of us to a mental hospital or just kill us. I mean, he was really pushing to the point where he could have lost his life with the amount of drugs he was taking. He was on Venice Beach because he really wanted to break on through the other side, and he really opened up his unconscious mind, at that time, and everything that he'd been learning for 8 years started to come forth in his poetry and his songwriting and everything like that. So, and also he was in the middle of a breakup with Mary Werbelow, and it was very painful. She told him, look, all you know is books. You need to go find yourself. And so from his apartment that his parents pulled the plug on, because they weren't paying for the rent anymore, he moved to Venice Beach, Santa Monica. He started sleeping under the Santa Monica Pier. So there's Jim Morrison, sleeping under the Santa Monica Pier, absolutely heartbroken that Mary Werbelow dumped him. And so he started writing The End. And of course that turned into a very complicated and monumental song from that.
1: At what point, Paul, did he start becoming dependent on alcohol?
0: Jim Morrison's drinking is a really complicated subject. He said that, later on he told his friend Frank Lysiandris, listen, I'm drinking to shut the demons up in my mind. They're pushing me to create. That's a really heavy thing to say. That's a really heavy reason to drink. Also, he was a poet. He was a writer, and he said he was into the whole, the romance of it. He said he just would rather, just be able to walk to a liquor store and, get some booze and go home and drink and write. Frank Lysiandris says when he wasn't on tour, you could see him in the bars in West Hollywood, just talking to himself and drinking and scribbling away in his notebooks. Jim Morrison had unresolved issues from growing up. This is a person who grew up with a father who was mostly absent. The Morrison home was not an abusive household by any means, but his father was away a lot. His mother married an officer. She didn't marry an artist, so she didn't really understand her son. Mm-hmm. So he had unresolved issues, and I think alcohol kind of dealt with that too. Plus it's the 1960s. He's Jim Morrison. He's in the Doors, and everybody's having a great time. And they're drinking and having a great time and going to bars and all that. Ray Manzarek has a story where he said they're at a bar in New York and they started drinking at 9 o'clock at night. And finally said, no, I can't drink anymore. I'm going to bed. And then Ray Manzarek woke up next morning, went down to the lobby and in the bar. And he said, there was Jim Morrison at 10 o'clock in the morning. He hadn't moved. He was just there all night drinking, still drinking. So his constitution to drink was enormous.
1: They formed the Doors in 1965. He was 22 years

0: years old. That's amazing.
1: Yes, like this, he moved to Venice Beach, and when he lost all of his weight and he was, doing all the things that he was doing, he really took Rimbaud's letter about the poet has become a thief of fire through a derangement of all the senses, like, to heart. Like, the poet Arthur Rimbaud is the key to understanding Jim Morrison. And when he ran to Ray Manzarek, I mean, basically, like, Ray Manzarek heard these, like, his symbolist, like, fueled lyrics, and thought, like, that was the coolest thing he had ever heard. It is amazing that, like, he was so young. That's one thing that blows me away about Jim Morrison, is just how much he understood about life, and just how much he was able to soak up in those 8 years before the Doors. All, like, the books he read, his IQ was 148. This is somebody who, could have been a great politician. They could have been, like, a very successful, like, professor of sociology or something like that.
0: Was he a likable guy, Paul?
1: Yes. The person I discovered, well, let's put it this way. Mary Warbelow said that when she went to go see the Doors movie made by Oliver Stone that came out in 1990, 1991, around there, that was only about 25 to 30% Jim. The rest of him was missing. That's not him. Ray Manzarek hated that movie so much he would get into furious arguments with Oliver Stone until Oliver Stone threw him off the set and banned him from the set. And the Jim Morrison I discovered in my research, I found somebody who was very generous. I think what the biggest quality about Jim Morrison, character-wise, was his tremendous generosity. So Jim Morrison hated Hollywood. When he graduated UCLA, this was a person who loved, like, French New Wave films like Godard and Truffaut and people like that, and he liked Jonas Mekas, and he did not like Hollywood. He said that was seared for the masses. He got upset with his friend Bill Cosgrave, who was going to go try to sneak into the Academy Awards one night there in 1965. Said, "What?" He's like, "What do you want to go do that?" He wasn't into that. So he had, so the sad thing is, he's got this Hollywood movie made about him that doesn't tell the full truth about who he was. It's a wasted opportunity, because Val Kilmer, who, by the way, they had to pay him an extra $1 million to portray, someone drinking so much because he was not into that.
0: Right.
1: Val Kilmer was, talented enough to, more than talented enough to portray, like, the rest of who Jim Morrison was. So I'm hoping that there's somebody out there who can play Jim Morrison, and another movie will be made about him.
0: Tell us about the episode in Miami, Florida on March 1st, 1969. What happened?
1: Well, Jim Morrison showed up for that show drunk. He missed his flight a couple times, and he was very late for the show. About a week before that, he went to some productions put on by the Living Theater, in which people basically take off their clothes, and these are actors and actresses who are arrested a lot because of that. So he was ready to do something when he got to Miami. The thing is, like, he chose, of all places, to be provocative, like one of the most conservative places, in the United States. And so what happened that night was he kept taunting the audience that, maybe I, will t expose myself, whatever, but he didn't. But that's not what the Miami police believed. And after the show that night, the Doors members, they went on vacation. Jim Morrison went to Jamaica, and he said he had a frightening experience getting too stoned with the Rastafarians out there. And then suddenly it just all blew up. Many of their tour dates were canceled because of it. The warrants were issued in Miami. He had to go back and make bail and do all those kinds of things. Jim Morrison had a really good lawyer in Max Fink. He was convicted. And then his lawyers were telling him, "This is crazy. Like, we're going to get you. We feel confident we're going to get you off, on the appeal." But Jim Morrison is like, "Gosh, like, I've already been convicted of something that I did not do." So when he was in Paris, trying to get his life back together and get back to writing poetry and all that, I think was very difficult for him, to do that, because the specter and the whole thing in Miami and the appeal was looming over his head. Because if he lost on appeal, they were going to send him to Rayford Prison. And in Jim Morrison's mind, he thought, he probably was like, he was probably like, "I don't think I'm going to walk out of there, my own 2 feet. If they put me in a place like that, I think they're trying to, put Jim Morrison a way to kill him. I think

0: the establishment at that time was just ready to be done with him, and in Miami they got the chance.
1: Did he go to Paris to escape?
0: He told Bill Siddons before he left, the Doors manager, that he didn't know who he was when he left. There's lots of talk about, you know, where the Doors ended, or was it just a hiatus, or was he going to come back? I mean, there were so many things going on with Jim Morrison at that time. I mean, he didn't want to become a nostalgia act of the Doors. He wanted to figure out a way to still be creative, you know, like a true artist, the true artist that he was. And he wanted to have a break. He felt that Los Angeles was isolated an isolated city, and he wanted to go to Paris, which is closer to everything. Paris is where all of his literary heroes were, like Antonin Artaud and Arthur Rimbaud, and the city has a very rich literary history. At least, you know, it's so tragic that Jim Morrison died at 27. It's a terrible age to die, too young, but at least he was interred in one of the most famous literary cemeteries in the world, where all of his heroes are buried, you know, beside him. So that's good. And in Paris, he wanted to get back to his poetry, get a hold of the drinking, you know, a little bit, be with Pam, who really loved him and really just wanted him to lead the life of a poet.
1: Some people, Paul, say he died of a heroin overdose. What do you think of that?
0: I've thought about this so much. There's two possibilities. The heroin overdose is like probably the most likely one, because Pam, for as amazing as she was, as much she loved Jim Morrison, she had her problems. She's only 24 years old, and she was hooked on heroin, and this really angered and saddened Jim Morrison. He probably took it that night, and it was just too much for his system to take, and he died. And then the body was buried very quickly, because I don't know if Pam was advised of this, but no next of kin was put on the death certificate, which made it possible for the body to be released fast and for the, you know, to have the funeral very quickly.
1: And now there was no autopsy performed. It's not required, right?
0: Well, I mean, I don't know Parisian law, but you have to think that if they did put next of kin, then that means there's more time for the body to be in the custody of the Parisian authorities, as the, you know, to contact Jim Morrison's parents, in which they could make up their, they could probably like, oh, let's do an autopsy anyway. And they find heroin, suddenly this becoming a murder investigation, and that makes Pamela a prime suspect. So maybe people like Alan Rene and Agnes Varda, who were on the scene at the time, were Jim Morrison's friends. They may have been advising or trying to protect her. Since they were savvy with how things work over there, and I mean, she was only 24 years old. She was a baby. She was hooked on heroin, and like, you know, her super famous rock star boyfriend has just died in a foreign capital. So they're probably, you know, it's one possibility to get her out of the country as soon as possible. There were people who said that they left France for North Africa to evade, like, you know, possibly being charged for having sold Jim Morrison the heroin that he took to kill him. I mean, the other possibility is, like, you know, John Densmore said if anybody would pull a disappearing act, it was Jim Morrison. And if you think about what he was facing, if he came back to Florida, if they put him in prison, which terrified him, he probably just disappeared. Mm-hmm. It's not that unrealistic. I mean, you could do that back then, and today, you know, he's old. You know, you're 30, 35 years later, you could just pop back in any city, and nobody would recognize you if that's what you wanted to do. But this really scared Jim Morrison, what could happen if he went back to Florida and he lost. Plus, in France, there's no extradition treaty. So it's possible.
1: I asked Manzarek and Krieger when they were on the program years ago if he could have faked it. And they thought about that for a while. They both agreed that they're pretty sure he's dead. But they did think about the possibility that he could have done that.
0: Yes, Ray Manzarek wrote a book about finding Jim Morrison in the Seychelles Islands or something like that. Yes, it's really possible, because if he lost on appeal, they were going to put him in Rayford Prison, which is one of the most violent prisons in the United States.
1: Well, you would have gone crazy there. Paul, we're going to come back and take calls with you next. Paul Weiler with us. as we talk about the life of Jim Morrison and the death of Jim Morrison.

0: person.
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1: From ABC News, I'm Brian Clark. America's celebrating its 250th anniversary with celebration and reflection.
2: What defines America is our diversity. I think that's a huge strength for this country.
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1: Those people taking part in events in New York City at the Great American State Fair in Washington, D.C.
4: Absolutely amazing. We are very, very proud to be Americans.
1: The record heat having an impact on the fair, which closed for a period of time Friday and will open 2 hours later today. D.C. Fire and EMS Chief John Donnelly said,
5: 4th of July is typically our busiest day of the year, where we run 500 to 600 calls a day. I think we're going to be over 1,000 this weekend.
1: President Trump will deliver a speech tonight on the National Mall. He traveled to Mount Rushmore last night in South Dakota, where he attacked political opponents, labeling some as communists.
6: Communism is the enemy of free people everywhere, everywhere in the world. Never works.
1: The weather is having an impact on July 4th celebrations for tens of millions of people. Three people were killed in southern Wisconsin when their boat capsized in Geneva Lake during a strong storm. Seven people were rescued. Meanwhile, over 780,000 people do not have power as a result of the weather conditions. There were shark sightings and at least one attack on the East Coast. A swimmer off Jones Beach on Long Island was bitten by a shark. And in New York City, Taylor Swift and Travis Kelce officially married. The celebrity wedding at Madison Square Garden led to street closures.

0: and a large police presence, but some of Swift's fans tried to get close.
1: It is very private. Like, there's so much security, so no one can get in. But I still think this is, like, her way of, like, letting us experience it with her, which I just think is so special.
0: Adam Sandler officiated the wedding, according to a statement from the couple. 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
0: Cape Verde almost pulled off one of the biggest upsets in sports history as they pushed World Cup champions Argentina to extra time. Lionel Messi's team survived a grueling 3-2 win in Miami. Messi assisted on the game-winning goal. He also scored the game's first goal. Argentina's reached the round of 16 at the World Cup. Fire crews in Custer County, Colorado are battling a wildfire that's grown to more than 74,000 acres, and officials are warning communities in the Pueblo area to be ready to evacuate if necessary. County Sheriff Rich Smith said it's been a statewide response.
4: 90 extra fire engines coming from as far away as California, Utah, and Grand Junction. In fact, they've actually pulled fire trucks off of those fires to come help us.
0: Two people were killed, another hurt in a mall shooting Friday in Dearborn, Michigan.
5: Dearborn Police Chief Isa Shaheen says it all started between two groups at the Fairlane Town Center Mall.
6: It appears this was not a random act of violence. It was between two parties that knew each other here at the mall, and a fight began that escalated in gunfire. It appears that both parties had firearms.
5: Which were handguns, says the chief.
6: We have a number of the people involved at the station, and we're interviewing them to better understand what led to this escalation. But I can assure you that those involved or responsible for this will be held accountable.
5: He says they don't yet know the motive.
0: That's ABC's Chuck Siebertson. Kelsey Fendler's completed her goal to become the first American woman and the youngest to row solo from California to Hawaii after 43 days. I'm Brian Clark.
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1: We'll take your calls this hour with Paul Wilde as we talk about the life of Jim Morrison. Paul's book is Jim Morrison, Secret Teacher of the Occult, and his website is all linked up at coasttocoastam.com. 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
1: Welcome back, George Norrie, along with Paul Wilde. Paul, if you were around at the time, you were not, you were too little, would you have liked to have met Jim Morrison?
5: Oh, yeah, absolutely.
1: What would you have thought about him?
5: I thought about this. I think he would have been someone that would be great to run into from time to time.
1: You think he'd be a great friend?
5: This is somebody though I think I'd have great conversations with. It would be so interesting to hear what Jim Morrison had, if he were alive today, what he would have to say about all of the amazing things that are happening right now.
1: Did he like doing what he did as a singer?
5: Yes, he was a born entertainer. He was kind of ambiguous about being a rock star. Part of him felt like maybe he had thrown his life away. Because it was all becoming too commercial and getting away from what he really wanted to do creatively. But I think he really, really enjoyed being an entertainer. He said when he was on stage, he felt spiritual.
1: Is his ex-girlfriend, Mary Wibberlow, still around?
5: No, unfortunately she's not. She's passed away.
1: She died too. She must have gone early too, huh?
5: I don't know. I think she lived a long life. Pam died about 3 years after Jim Morrison passed away.
1: Well, she'd be about 83 right about now if he were still around, wouldn't he?
5: Yes.

0: that people are starting to discover the life of Jim Morrison all over again. Are you feeling that?
1: Yes, and they're going to be discovering him for many, many more years. He's going to be around in the consciousness of people, just as all the secret teachers of the Western esoteric tradition have, you know, going back thousands of years. He has that kind of an impact. He's that kind of a person. And not only is he a great rock star and a great poet and a great filmmaker also, I think, an independent one, he's a secret teacher in the Western esoteric tradition. That's why I wrote that book. I wanted people to see this side of him, because that's the core of who he was. And he's going to be remembered for this for a long time.
0: What do you think he would have thought about today's music?
1: I think he would think that's very interesting, what's going on, how people now can do their own thing. Like, you can bypass the whole major label and thing and of getting signed and all of that. And if you work really hard and do your own thing, that, you know, you can forge an independent career. I think you'd be very intrigued by that. I think you'd be happy for artists being able to do that now.
0: What do you think he'd think of A1, artificial intelligence, AI?
1: Gosh, I can't imagine what would Jim Morrison have to say about that. I think he probably would, you know, I think you say what a lot of people think, that I think AIs can do some really extraordinary things, you know, like cure diseases and other things, and also has a potential to bring about some really dark things too. It's going to be, we're heading towards some kind of a future with AI, aren't we?
0: We sure are, Paul. Was Jim Morrison ever at the point where he was suicidal?
1: Yes, but he would never take his own life. He had highs and lows, really high highs and really low lows. He felt that, like, anything in between was just in between, you know?
0: Was he manic depressive?
1: He might have been. The alcohol, you know, probably, you know, exacerbated that. You know, one night he was at a house that Robert Krieger and John Densmore shared, and he was feeling suicidal. He was like, you know, I don't know why I want to go on and do all this. This is what all it's about. Like, that's it. Just the fame and the fortune and all that. And they spent all night, you know, talking about killing himself. Then he went on a long walk before dawn, and he came back with the lyrics for People Are Strange. And the guy that wanted to kill himself, like, you know, hours earlier, had completely vanished. So he had some real high highs and real low lows. Colin Wilson talks about this.
0: When he went on stage drunk, was it a lot of times?
1: That I don't know. I don't know how frequent it was that Jim Morrison went on stage drunk. I do know that the more successful the Doors got, you know, he told his sister that, like, you know, people are paying more money and I really want to give them their money's worth. And I just feel like I really have to give them, like, you know, a big show. So he took the music and the performance and the concerts all very seriously. There were times when, yes, he did, like the Singer Bowl concert, he proceeded to just get smashed, like, you know, before the show. But this is somebody with the Dionysian archetype. You know, with that archetype, these are people that, you know, want to drink and do drugs to, you know, to heighten the experience of, you know, of what they are already are about. And Jim Morrison was that kind of person.
0: There's a clip on YouTube of Elvis Presley kind of wiped out on stage singing Are You Lonesome Tonight? And he was just forgot the words and everything else.
1: I haven't seen that clip. I do say that, I gotta say that Jim Morrison loved Elvis Presley. And Jim Morrison is the reason why Jerry Hopkins, who we later on would co-write the No One Here Could Say Alive, the biography on Jim Morrison. You know, Jim Morrison told Jerry Hopkins one day, drinking in the patio of Barney's Beanery in West Hollywood, that he'd love to see a biography about Elvis Presley. And that inspired Jerry Hopkins to write the first biography about Elvis Presley.
0: Let's go to the phones for you. Let's start with Tony in Montreal, Canada. Welcome to the show. Hi, Tony.
2: How are you?
0: Good, my friend. Thank you. Go ahead.
2: I just wanted to know, I first started listening to the Doors when I was a kid. I'm in 1968. I'm 67 now. And the Doors have always been one of my...
1: Lucky you.
2: Most, yeah, I lived that stuff. And, you know, I grew up in the 60s and the 70s, and I think that was the greatest time for rock and roll.

0: Joplin and the Stones and everybody. I mean, everybody that was anybody was in the 60s. But the guy that was the pinnacle, I think, was Jim Morrison. And I want to know the relationship that you've studied between Manzarek and himself. Did they find each other like two guys were friends in high school? Or was it they found all four guys together, like more like the Beach Boys? Because I always felt that Manzarek was kind of like a father figure or a guy looking out over his shoulder for Jim Morrison, like as an enfant terrible, but also a genius. And even after death, it seemed like Manzarek, I know he tried to continue in music in different ways. I just want to know what you thought. Did he try to continue the Doors music? Or tell me something about what happened to Manzarek and that band after Morrison died, which to me is the greatest tragedy. I love Jim Morrison, man. It was especially the tunes, Light My Fire. To me, Light My Fire, when I heard that for the first time, it was so powerful. I was a 10-year-old kid, and I said, this is genius. This is amazing. And I went on to study piano and different things. I just love music. I still love music, and I still love the Doors. I'm saddened by the loss of some of the greatest musical talents, Hendrix, Janis Joplin, and, you know, of course, Morrison. And just Jim Morrison was something else. He's just an icon. Like you say today, he had the looks, he had the showmanship, and he was targeted. You know, he was such a lover of life and a person that wanted peace. And like you say, in Miami, they went after him because he was just a person that loved life, and it just couldn't be understood.
1: And I don't think the Doors continued, Tony and Paul, after Jim Morrison died, did they?
2: Yeah, they did. They went on to make, to answer the second part of your question, and thanks for sharing all that. I love people's excitement about the Doors and Jim Morrison. They went on to make another record called Other Voices, and then they found Jim Morrison's poetry in 1978. They created the music to go along with his poetry on the album An American Prayer.
1: I found Manzarek to be a tough guy. It took a long time when we met him for him to soften up and loosen up. But once he did, he was fine.
2: Interesting. To answer this person's question, they met at UCLA. Ray Manzarek was getting his master's in film arts, while Jim Morrison was an undergraduate in the cinematography.
1: Yeah, Ray was older.
2: Also.
1: He was by a couple of years, wasn't he?
2: Yes, and he really loved Jim Morrison a great deal. And they got along really well. And when they graduated and Jim Morrison said he was going off to New York, you know, Ray Manzarek was kind of sad. He's like, well, I'm going to really miss my friend. And then Ray Manzarek with his girlfriend Dorothy Fujikawa, they had a place on Venice Beach, and then, you know, 2 months later they saw Jim Morrison coming down the beach. So they met at UCLA.
1: Let's go next to Mike in Dubuque, Iowa. Welcome to the show, first time caller. Hi, Michael.
3: Hello, I just wanted to relate some good luck that members of the Doors have brought me. I have two hole-in-ones in my life. My first one was at Riviera Country Club, the fourth hole. Ben Hogan called it the greatest par three in America. I got it on December 8th, 1997, Jim Morrison's birthday.
1: That's right. It is his birthday. He was born in 43, but you're right.
3: Yes. And about 9 months later, I got my second hole in one at Demi Hills Golf Club. And my playing partner was none other than the great Robbie Krieger.
1: Ah, I love that.
2: That's great.
1: Did Robbie tell you anything special that time, Mike?
3: I had the pleasure of meeting his dad, Stu. He was my first loop. I caddied at Riviera. I met Robbie through his dad. We've become golf buddies, and he's a great guy. It was certainly a lot of fun on that day.
1: Robbie's still around, Paul, is he not?
2: Yes, Robbie just celebrated his 80th birthday. 80th birthday a few months ago.
1: He was a fun guy.
2: Robbie Krieger, yes, absolutely.
1: Sure was.
2: Yeah, like he's been putting on a lot of shows at the Whiskey A Go Go, over the past few years.
1: That's kind of where the Doors started, wasn't it?
2: They started at clubs in Venice Beach, and then

0: They were discovered and brought to the Whiskey a Go-Go, where they were the opening band before the band Love came on.
1: And it's still open these days.
0: It's still going.
1: Bill in Los Angeles, welcome to the show. Hi, Bill.
2: Hey, happy 4th, George.
1: Thank you, my friend. You too.
2: Paul, I'm a lifelong rock guitar player and a former journalist. And in April of 1974, my high school rock band played at Crescent Valley High School's McDonald Auditorium, where our singer complained about the terrible PA system, and I still have a cassette of that concert we gave. And about 10 years ago, a local historian here in Glendale discovered that that Morrison and the Doors had also played that same stage in 1967, McDonald Auditorium at Crescent Valley High School, and Morrison is on record as complaining about the bad PA system. And there's a photo of him on that same stage where my band played 7 years later. But I didn't know it at the time. I just found out about 10 years ago.
0: That's a great story.
1: Paul, how long was Morrison's hair? It was hippie type, wasn't it?
0: Yeah, it grew pretty long. He hated haircuts. He said like the biggest mistake he ever made was getting haircuts. So his hair was always long after he left UCLA. His parents hated it.
1: Outside of the alcohol abuse, was he a pretty well-looking guy? Was he in good shape?
0: From everything that I read is that he was, when he was not drinking, he was really polite. He was every bit the gentleman. He was very astute. He was a great person to talk to, a great person to be around, really gregarious, very generous, of course. But when he drank, you know, Ray Manzarek said that, you know, this other side came out, and
1: Jekyll and Hyde.
0: Ray Manzarek called him Jimbo.
1: He got the nickname the Lizard King. How did he get that too?
0: That's from the leather that he wore. I think he chose to wear leather because, Jim Morrison had a very, very old soul. And, you know, snake skin, the whole idea of, you know, peristaltic motion of, like, you know, serpents. I mean, when you see that, that recalls, you know, very ancient stuff, things that are very, very old. And that's the kind of thought that Jim Morrison put into the whole Lizard King, you know, image.
1: Did he go to Paris to stay or just to vacation or what?
0: He went there to get back to writing his poetry, to get distance from things in the United States, like, you know, the whole thing going on in Miami with the trial and everything like that.
1: Yeah, that was a couple years after Miami was 2 years before he died, right?
0: Yeah, Miami was in, that concert was March 1st, 1969. He was convicted in October 1970, and he died, you know, in 1971.
1: What was it about the life of Jim Morrison that captured your attention?
0: I loved his poetry. I loved the music, of course. But when I read The Lords and the New Creatures, that little slender book of poems, when I got it, I was fascinated. I was hooked. I loved this person's words and how they put images together. I liked its roots and, like, you know, in symbolism, and it just, I thought it was really amazing. It was very dreamlike. It was just, you know, beautiful poetry from the late 20th century that just added on to everything that came before him, like Rimbaud and Charles Baudelaire and people like that. That's what hooked me.
1: Was he a little like Bob Dylan in terms of the poetry?
0: No, but Jim Morrison loved Bob Dylan. He really admired Bob Dylan a lot.
1: Still going strong, is he not?
0: That's amazing. He's still on tour.
1: He really is. I know his son, Jesse, good kid. Lewis in Pennsylvania is with us. Lewis, take it away.
3: Hello, George. Thank you for taking my call. I have a few comments, and then I have two questions for Paul, and I'll listen off the air.
1: Let's do it.
3: Yeah, George, you would know better than I do, but I think Jim Morrison might have had a baritone voice. When you hear a Doors song, you know, you hear that voice, you know it's him. He had one of the greatest rock voices ever.
1: Yep.
3: And, you know, Robbie Krieger is one of the great rock guitarists of all time. He doesn't get enough credit. But another comment is, you mentioned about how, you know, how the system came down on, you know, Jim Morrison in the 60s. He was a lot like the late Lenny Bruce, because whenever the system would do something to Lenny Bruce, he would up the ante on him. And at that

0: time, a lot of the things that those two men did, they're tame now. They wouldn't even, nobody would even bother them, some of the things they did. But my two questions are, they say that, I saw a documentary one time, and somebody in the documentary claimed that Jim Morrison actually overdosed in a bar in the bathroom stall in Paris, and the owner didn't want any, you know, didn't want any bad publicity, didn't want the authorities bother him, so they moved his body to that apartment. That was my first question, if Paul had heard that. And my second question is, I saw another documentary where they said that Jim Morrison had a loose association with the late Dennis Wilson of the Beach Boys, and he even encountered Charles Manson a few times. And Dennis Wilson supposedly made the statement that he was more afraid of Jim Morrison than Charles Manson, because Jim Morrison like a commanding electric presence. And some people have even speculated that he might even have been involved with the MK Ultra, you know, during that time period in early 60s in California. Okay, thank you, George.
1: All right, thank you. Is it possible that Morrison died in a bar and they moved his body, Paul?
2: Yeah, for the first part of the question, that's possible. One of the stories is that Jim Morrison was at the Rock and Roll Circus in the hours before he died in Paris, and that people say that they saw him very, very drunk, and that one woman who worked there said that she saw him being carried out the back. The Rock and Roll Circus at the time had an entrance from one street, and the exit was into another street. And at the exit, she thought that she was looking at Jim Morrison dead, being taken out of that that bar. There's a documentary made about it. Those people sound credible. Hervé Müller is in it, somebody who knew Jim Morrison. So that's a possibility. Like I said, there are people who left France for North Africa because they did not want to be charged with having sold him the drugs that might have killed him.
1: We'll come back and talk about Dennis Wilson, Charlie Manson, and Jim Morrison as well, and take final phone calls right here on Coast to Coast AM.
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6: And welcome back, George Norrie, along with Paul Weil, as we talk about the life of Jim Morrison, Paul's book, Jim Morrison, Secret Teacher of the Occult, A Journey to the Other Side. Dennis Wilson indeed did know Charlie Manson, Paul. I don't know if Jim Morrison knew him, though. Do you?
7: Well, there is a story that one of the Beach Boys did see, I think it was Terry Melcher, the producer, saw Jim Morrison and driving Charles Manson somewhere. It's possible that they crossed paths, that's for sure.
6: I think the fact that they did not give Charlie Manson the audition he was looking for or the chance to do what he wanted to do is what caused him to go crazy and kill everybody or have his people kill people.
7: Well, if you've been watching the extraordinary, you know, if you watched the extraordinary hearing from a couple of days ago, June 30th, Tom O'Neill and other people, what they said at this hearing, it sounds like the reason was, it's really pointing to, you know, Charles Manson being handled in prison, you know, being set up by the entire MKUltra program to, you know, to get people to, you know, to kill people that they don't know. And Tom O'Neill is like, you know, he's he wrote a book and has presented some evidence at

0: That's very compelling. Was the disappointment not being a rock star part of it? Yeah, probably there was resentment that went into, Charles Manson, wanting to kill famous people, I guess. There are people like Neil Young who were actually trying to get him a record deal.
1: What is amazing is the fact that Manson had the ability to convince his followers to kill the people.
0: And that's what Tom O'Neill said during the hearing, is that when he was handed this assignment in 1999 to write the article about the Manson family, he just couldn't shake the question, how this illiterate person who had been in and out of jails and prisons his entire life was able to command so much authority over young people who came from really great backgrounds, no criminal records, and wholesome American families, and how he turned them into killers.
1: Let's go to final calls. Let's go to James in Heaven, California to start. Hey, James, go ahead.
2: Yeah, hi George, how you doing?
1: Good, thank you.
2: Paul, I wanted to know more about the sort of spiritual aspect of what Jim's become now. Like, he seems to have become a spirit guide, in my opinion, and has gone beyond the sort of obviously a great man that he was. I feel like Jim came to me on a psychedelic experience that I had, and that he's been a spirit guide ever since. What's your thoughts on where Jim is now and how he's sort of guiding people that try to understand him?
1: Is he a cult classic, Paul?
0: I wouldn't say he's a cult classic, but I'm really, really glad that you brought that up and asked that, because Jim Morrison is a pretty spectacular spiritual mentor. He was for me. I mean, this is a person who had a very strong connection, to the spirit world. And he created from that core within himself. So Jim Morrison really, really speaks to other spiritual people who are sensitive to the other realms this way. And that's probably the biggest reason that he's going to be with us, for so long, is because that's what he was about. He's representative of all of that. As far as being a spirit guide, of course Jim Morrison is a spirit guide. He was a very powerful person this way. I had a girlfriend once laughing because I told her, I went to college because of Jim Morrison. I discovered my mind because of Jim Morrison, all of that. But he's not just a rock star. This person was an amazing Renaissance artist. This person was very spiritual. This person worked hard to make great art. He was very worried that, like I said in the earlier, that his sex symbol image and all that kind of stuff was going to override, the poetry and the lyrics and the art and the film and everything like that, which is what he wanted to be remembered for. He said once, "Gosh, I got to look back years from now on these pictures of me posing for pictures." He said, "What was I thinking?" So as being a spirit guide for people, Jim Morrison, absolutely.
1: Did he ever get emotional that you know of, Paul?
0: Yeah, he did. He did not like it that Light My Fire was going to be used for a car commercial. He told Jack Holzman, the president of Elektra Records, that if you do that, that like I'm gonna put a Chevy on stage and I'm gonna take a sledgehammer to it.
1: He would have done that too.
0: Yes, he would have.
1: Next up, let's go to David in Colorado, west of the Rockies. Hi, David, go ahead.
3: Thanks, guys. I've got so many vignettes. If I keep it under 90 seconds, can I ramble?
1: Let's take a couple. Let's go for it.
3: I saw Jim Morrison's cartoons as a child. He wanted to be a cartoonist. Impressive. I met and visited with Ray Manzarek 20 years ago for a half hour. I was an extra in The Doors. Caught the cork that Val Kilmer popped. I hit the ceiling in the Fillmore. And the government admitted killing Jim Morrison when they killed John Lennon on his birthday.
1: Well, I don't think they did that. Far from that, Paul.
0: I don't know about that. Now, I have seen Jim Morrison's the cartoons. The owner of what used to be Incredible Records in Sebastopol, California, he used to have those cartoons that he would draw with Flood Ford, his close friend in junior high school in Alameda, California. They used to have those

0: framed. And yeah, Jim Morrison was an amazing artist.
1: How's your book doing, Jim Morrison, Secret Teacher of the Occult?
0: It's doing good. I'm getting now and then I get excited and emails, interesting emails from, from people around the world, and that's really cool. I'm really, really happy that, the book is like, touching people, that way. If I can just, show, one person this part of Jim Morrison, I feel like I've won.
1: Are you getting some young people to get interested in him?
0: I hope so. I really do hope so. Hope people get, young people get back into books that, like one thing about AI, okay, is that, they've been at the invent of the printing press, back there in medieval times. There was a big backlash against the medieval event, against the printing press back then, that they, because people wanted the real thing. They didn't want copies. And that's what I think is going to happen today with AI. There's going to be a backlash, and young people, I think they're tired of it. I think they want books again. They want tangible things in their hand that are authentic. And if there's one thing that Jim Morrison was, he was authentic.
1: Let's go to Karma in Texas on the wild card line. Love your name. Hi, Karma.
2: Hey, happy July 4th. There is a YouTube movie called How Jim Morrison Became Rush Limbaugh. And if anyone wants to have a laugh or two, it's pretty scary, the evidence that they show on the video.
1: Interesting take on that.
0: That's not a video that I have seen, but I'm a little bit intrigued.
1: When Val Kilmer, as you brought up, played the part of Jim Morrison, did he study Morrison much?
0: Yes, he did. He did.
1: Mannerisms, things like that.
0: Yeah, it's amazing that how he looked like him, and he certainly was successful in projecting like rock star Jim Morrison for sure. Like I said, they had to pay him an extra $1 million to portray somebody who was so messed up on alcohol and drugs. Val Kilmer did say that in an interview, when somebody asked him about Jim Morrison, Val Kilmer said, "Well, he's a very interesting guy, but you would not want to be him."
1: And Val Kilmer is no longer with us now himself.
0: No, he passed on. Very too young, if you ask me.
1: I think you're right. Eric in Portland, Oregon, first-time caller. Hello, Eric.
3: Hey, guys. How you doing, George? First time, long time.
1: Thank you.
3: Great to hear from you guys.
1: Good to have you with us.
0: Hello.
3: Thank you so much. So many wonderful things to talk about, guys. I got a chance to meet Ray. I got met John twice, met Robbie, and there was a recut of the Hollywood Bowl movie a few years back, and it was like took something that looked very flat on video and turned it into this incredible performance with Robbie on the slide with the black Gibson. And anyway, I got to stay at the El Cienega. I didn't stay in Jim's room, but I stayed down the hall. And guys, I got to tell you, man, that vibe is pretty powerful. I used to drink at the Palms. I used to drink at Barney's. There's so many things to talk about. I love Highway. That's a cool film, a very interesting capture of the time and the period. I even drove on the road in New Mexico without knowing it at the time from Albuquerque to Santa Fe, where Jim observed that accident. I didn't even know, and I'm a big tourist fan, obviously. I didn't know he was a... the Topanga Corral, they played out there. That's kind of an unrecorded, unhistorically documented... you're talking about the Manson connection, supposedly. It was the Topanga and the girls... that's what my understanding was. It was that because, Manson was sort of a pseudo pimp. Anyway, that's not important. But, Paul, it was a Buick, not a Chevy. It was a Buick that he was going to...
0: Yes, it was a Buick. That's right.
3: Hit with a sledgehammer.
0: That's right.
3: And then, it's funny, guys, I just realized that, I was there when the movie first screened. It was March 1st, 1991. And you reminded me of the date of Miami. Of course, I knew that date, but I never put it together. That was the same day. That's kind of strange. And, I worked at this school in Los Angeles where a guy had known, went to Famous, Pam's store there, and he told me that Graham Parsons said to him everybody was in awe of Jim, and that Graham described Jim as a guy that had a different personality every time you met him.
1: Did he have that magnetic personality, Paul?
0: Yes, he did. Like, it was... there are a lot of people that really wanted to know Jim Morrison and be around him. Absolutely.

0: You know, the Alta Cienega Motel where this gentleman is talking about in West Hollywood, that's in relation to the Hollywood Bowl show. Mick Jagger was going to go on the Rolling Stones' first stadium tour, and he wanted to know how to perform before a big audience. So he flew to Los Angeles to see the Doors perform at the Hollywood Bowl.
1: Wow.
0: And the first time that Jim Morrison met Mick Jagger, and Jim Morrison, really admired Mick Jagger and really loved the Stones, was in that hotel room at the Alta Cienega Motel like a few hours before the show. And Mick Jagger was sitting next to Pam during the show with the Hollywood Bowl. Mick Jagger wasn't very impressed with the show. He felt like he'd learned everything not to do in front of a large crowd. Jim Morrison was high on acid for that show. But the show was a, I think it was a pretty, I think it was a pretty good show. It was a success. But yeah, he met Mick Jagger for the first time a few hours before that show in that hotel room.
1: When Morrison was on, was he good?
0: My understanding is that when the Doors were on, like they were the best band in the world. But on the nights that were it was off, it was off, but still very entertaining and unpredictable. I mean, that's one of the big alluring qualities about Jim Morrison was that he was unpredictable. Like this guy said about Graham Parsons, that you met him, it was like another, you're meeting another part of Jim Morrison. Like there's just so many sides to him. So at the very least, Doors shows were always quite interesting.
1: Go to Jim in Delaware. Welcome. Go ahead, Jim.
2: Hey, George. Years ago, I told you, I explained to you that John Lennon died on Jim Morrison's birthday because he was invited to Jim Morrison's birthday party and he had to die to get there. Do you remember what you said?
1: What did I say?
2: It's sick. I said, nah, he's going to a birthday party. You have to die to get there because Jim Morrison's dead. You said it's sick. I thought, typical Catholic answer.
1: Maybe so. Thanks, Jimmy. That was sick. Paul, we're wrapping things up. Where do people get your book?
0: You could find it online, any of like Amazon.com, Barnes and Noble, like all the places, to go, buy any of your books. I have my site, paulweil.com. 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You can certainly get it from their website.
1: Quick call from east of the Rockies, Christopher in Oklahoma. Go ahead,
3: Oh,
1: Chris.
3: I'm on?
1: You're on. You got a minute. Go
3: Oh,
1: for it.
3: I just listened. You kind of already answered my question was about the Manson connection, but that other guy brought up the corral, so I guess I can add some lore to it. But I think the band Love is how they got their record deal. I think Love used to be the Grassroots, and Bobby Beausoleil, I think, was in that band, and that's like the guy that went to prison for killing the Hinman guy in the Manson murders. So that's like another.
1: Another part of the puzzle, Paul.
0: I don't know. Yes, he did go to prison. I'm not aware of his connection with Love, but yeah, I mean, Arthur Lee, the lead singer in Love, he certainly loved the Doors a great deal, and the Doors opened for them like night after night at the Whiskey a Go Go. You can hear the Doors songs, some of that influence, from the band Love. They were, that album Changes is incredible.
1: Keep in touch with us, Paul. You do a great job, my friend, all right?
0: Thanks for having me, George. Hey, and Tom O'Neill says hi.
1: Good person. Thank you. Jim Morrison's story. 55 years ago today, he passed away. Wow. Up next, Open Lines, right here on Coast to Coast AM.
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1: 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If someone has memory loss, does that mean they have dementia? 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I did too, and I learned. My wife Ginny developed dementia. I didn't know what to do or what was coming next. 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
3: From ABC News, I'm Brian Clark. Tall ships in New York City's East River, just one of many celebrations of America's 250th anniversary on this Independence Day, drawing all sorts of onlookers.
4: It's America's independence, and I love it. And I want to participate, be a part of it. I'm an American citizen, and I enjoy the country. I love America.
3: But the weather an issue at Washington, D.C.'s Great American State Fair, where Michelle Plummer had traveled from Schenectady, New York.
5: We were right at the gate when they stopped letting people in. So, but now we were like, oh, we'll go a little later. We'll avoid some of the heat. And they were starting to make the people come out. And they just said people were getting sick and passing out.
3: The fair is going to open 2 hours later today because of the heat, weather in other parts of the country. Deadly severe storms in Wisconsin blamed for causing a boat to capsize on Geneva Lake. And Under Sheriff Tom Hosner said
6: 7 people were rescued from the water. Unfortunately, there was 3 fatalities of people who were not able to be rescued.
3: Across the country, there are over 780,000 power outages. President Trump traveled to South Dakota for a speech at Mount Rushmore after the White House suggested his face become the 5th president to be carved into the rock.
7: We come to this beautiful mountain, and it is beautiful, to express our gratitude to those who made it possible, starting with the 4 men most responsible for reaching this milestone, more than any others.
3: He also attacked his political opponents, labeling some as communists. Taylor Swift and Travis Kelce got married at Madison Square Garden, New York City. Tight security outside of the arena kept fans out, but Swift's devoted fans still found a way close to the area.
8: I'm a huge Swiftie. Just drove 12 hours from Indianapolis, Indiana to be here.
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2: Scary sightings for swimmers off New York, as ABC's Matt Rivers explains.
3: With 180 million people sweltering under a brutal heat dome, looking for relief this 4th of July weekend, some beaches turning into a nightmare. A swimmer bitten by a shark at New York's Jones Beach.
4: I just see him like getting up, and then he's like holding his foot, and then people came and like got him.
3: The victim, carried away by lifeguards, later rushed to the hospital.
5: Someone came up to the lifeguard and said, shark.
3: A 9-foot-long shark spotted at Point Lookout Beach on Long Island.
2: We're now hearing from attorneys representing adults in the alleged House of Horrors in Ohio, where police said 16 children were found living in horrendous conditions. They ranged in age from 18 months to 18 years old. ABC's Alex Stone has more.
6: Tommy Stoley tells ABC News a woman he just met in jail does not seem as evil as prosecutors have characterized her.
7: I did not detect a trace of malice within Elizabeth.
6: He says his client described a simple but impoverished life, yet one she seemed content with. Police say their 16 children were held in a 12-by-12 area for years. Prosecutors allege some of the children were squatting and covered in bugs, and several were unable to talk.
2: The co-owner of a Maine lumber mill died from injuries sustained during a May 15th fire and explosion at the facility. That brings the death toll from the accident to 3 people. I'm Brian Clark, ABC News.
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1: Well, welcome to our Independence Eve program. 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How about that? I hope you have an enjoyable 4th of July, whatever you do. 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
1: And welcome back to Coast. George Norrie with you. It's an open line night for us and a pre-Independence Day program. I did want to say what makes America great. A lot of people think about different things, our way of government, our Constitution. In my opinion, what makes America the greatest country in the world is you. Dedicated people, hardworking people, whether you stay at home or work in an office or work for a company or you're a truck driver or whatever you do, you keep America moving. And that I appreciate. And that's what makes America great. You do. And it's great to have you with us on Open Lines. Let's start with Thomas in Phoenix, Arizona, to get us started. Tom, welcome.
6: Hey, George. Thanks for taking my call.
1: My pleasure. Thanks for holding so long.
6: That's okay. I was hoping to catch your guest, but that's okay. I really enjoyed your interview with about Jim Morrison. Just fascinating. So thank you so much for that.
1: I would have liked to have met Morrison in my day.
6: Yeah, definitely. I experienced him as a young man. I enjoyed listening to their music. I just had a couple of thoughts. I was kind of hoping to ask your guests, and I don't know if your listeners know this. I'm a professional musician by trade, and when I used to listen to The Doors when I was young, I always thought, wow, those guys are really good, but there's something about them that's just not quite right. There's something that makes them a little stiff. And what it was is they never had a bass player. Ray Manzarek played what's called left-hand bass. He played bass on a keyboard. So consequently, that made them a little not as fluid as a group that typically has a bass player. And I think that's also kind of like their trademark sound.
1: Because most bands had at least four people. The Doors had just three, right?
6: No, they had four people. They had the keyboard player, they had a drummer, a guitar player, and then Jim Morrison. They just didn't have the bass player.
1: Well, they had Robbie Krieger, Ray Manzarek, Jim Morrison. Who was the other guy?
6: Wait a minute. drums,

0: Jim, keyboard. Well, they had a guitar player, didn't they?
1: That was Robbie Krieger, probably, or Manzarek.
0: No, Ray was the, Manzarek was the keyboard player, I believe.
1: Then there was Robbie Krieger.
0: Uh-huh, drums, and then Jim.
1: Robbie was drums, huh?
0: Oh, I don't, you'll have to forgive me, I don't know the names of the guys, but I know they were a four-piece.
1: Donna, my call screener associate producer, said John Densmore was the fourth person.
0: Yeah, and so they didn't have a bass player, so consequently it made them a little what they call stiff, you know, for lack of a better term. But another interesting thing that I wanted to bring up is I was curious, have you ever read the book or heard of the book called Weird Scenes from Inside the Canyon? Have you ever heard of that book?
1: I have not. Who wrote that?
0: A gentleman by the name of David McGowan. And what it is, it's a story about Laurel Canyon and that time period. And Laurel Canyon was quite a fascinating place in that time period. Let me read you just a little, this is a little excerpt from the book.
1: Okay.
0: Laurel Canyon in the 1960s and early 1970s was a magical place where a dizzying array of musical artists congregated to create much of the music that provided the soundtrack to those turbulent times. Members of bands, check this out, listen to all the bands that came out of here. Members of bands like The Byrds, Buffalo Springfield, The Monkees, The Beach Boys, The Mamas and Papas, The Turtles, The Eagles, The Flying Burrito Brothers, Frank Zappa, Steppenwolf, Captain Beefheart,
1: wow.
0: Crosby, Stills and Nash, Three Dog Night, Alice Cooper, The Doors, and Love, which was mentioned by your guest, with Arthur Lee, along with singer-songwriters such as Joni Mitchell, Judy Collins, James Taylor, Carole King, Jackson Browne. The list goes on. It's really quite a fascinating story, and it gets to my theory is that I do not believe the hippie movement was spontaneous. I actually believe it was fomented. And this ties into the MK Ultra stuff. Charlie Manson is mentioned in this book. Also, another interesting character from Laurel Canyon was Houdini. Houdini lived in that area as well. So there's really quite a fascinating story about how all of these great groups, these historic groups, emerged out of this Laurel Canyon area. Also, there was a military base in the area that was involved with mind control, the LSD thing, and also Governor Jerry Brown was also in that scene. So it's really quite a fascinating story. I stumbled on the author. He was giving an interview about Laurel Canyon. He said he was actually investigating something else, and he kept going back to all of this stuff, and gee, everything keeps pointing to Laurel Canyon. So he ended up writing a book called Weird Scenes Inside the Canyon, Laurel Canyon, Covert Ops and the Dark Heart of the Hippie Dream. Really a fascinating story.
1: We got to track that guy down. Thanks, Thomas. Appreciate it. I know Laurel Canyon very well. Next up, let's go to Tom in Altamont, New York. First-time caller. Hello, Tom.
2: Hi, how are you?
1: Great, my friend. How you doing?
2: Good. I wish I had called during the Doors talk. I was working with Jim Morrison on a collaboration.
1: Oh, really? When was that?
2: I was making a painting for him. It was going to be the album cover of his album of poetry that he was working on.
1: And he was working with you? He was responding to you?
2: Well, I sent him some pictures of my... Well, here's a longer story. I was contacted a few years ago by a Spanish documentary company, and they told me the bigger story. Jim went to Paris at his doctor's advice because he was coughing up blood already in this country. Oh, and when he went over there with his girlfriend Pam, and they rented a car, and they had three trips they wanted to take. The first one was to the Prado Museum in Madrid to see the work of medieval artist Hieronymus Bosch and his Garden of Earthly Delights painting. Very creepy, weird painting.
1: I had a copy of that. That was very weird.
2: Well, my early artwork looked like that, too. But Jim had written a paper about Hieronymus Bosch in college, apparently. So when I sent him my work and offered to paint an album cover, he said yes right away and sent me his ideas for the painting. So I included all of that. When we finally got around to doing the albums 7 years later, his friend Frank said that they knew about the painting, but they didn't know how to get in touch with me in those days. There was no internet.

0: No cell phones.
1: Yep. Jim did have a transparency of the painting, but he was going to use it, but they didn't know where it was.
0: You still have the painting?
1: I do. I've decided I'm going to try to sell it because I need to raise some money. I'm starting a museum here with all my other artwork.
0: What kind of museum?
1: Well, I have a couple of famous paintings. One's called Proverbidium. I don't know if you ever heard of it. It's a collection of 300 sayings painted literally, so it's kind of funny. Like, you forget your head if it wasn't screwed on, so my head's on the ground with a threaded neck. And
0: well, keep us informed, Tom, on how that museum's coming along. If we can help you in any way, just let me know. That's a great idea. Next up, let's go to Joe in Monterey, California. Joseph, go for it.
2: Thank you for taking my call, George.
0: You're welcome, Joe.
2: Happy 250, George, and thank you for serving.
0: It's my pleasure.
2: I was wondering, today is a Mercury retrograde, and it's perfect to go back into the past and rethink some things, and people from the past sometimes make contact with us. I was wondering, do you recall some of the great bands, or at least the concerts that you went to when you were younger? And do you ever keep in touch with some of the people that you knew back in the past?
0: I keep in touch with them now, and I'm more into them now than I was when I was a kid. I wasn't a big concert player. I was always in broadcasting shows, plays. I worked all the time, so I very rarely went to live concerts, Joe.
2: I used to go to a lot of concerts. A friend of mine used to be, she used to sing, and she used to go into they have big bands, like the swing bands. In Brooklyn, they had the jazz club, and once a week, they'd have a big band doing swing, you know, in the 40s, 30s and 40s songs. But my favorite concert was Woodstock and other great venues. I've seen some of the greatest. And I did catch Morrison and the Doors in Madison Square Garden.
0: What singer would you have loved to have met in your day?
2: Well, actually, these were strange. One of his albums was called Strange Days. And yes, it was very strange, and I think he would have related to otherworldly things more than most people. But some of these groups, they travel out of the body when they're in concerts. Some of these rock bands, the energy is so powerful that they're out there.
0: I would have wanted to have met Elvis Presley or Nat King Cole. What do you think of that?
2: Well, he would have been the king. Yeah, he's a legend, and it's kind of interesting, because some people do in-between lives, and I don't know if they ever met Elvis or any of the celebrities. Yes, they are active on these other worlds. I'm sure that he's still crooning and singing, or maybe he incarnated.
0: Maybe so. And then, of course, Bobby Darin, 37 years old when he died. Nat King Cole, 45, way too young. Way too young. Mike in Denver, Colorado's with us. Hello, Michael.
3: Hey, George. Happy 4th of July. How are you?
0: You too. What are you doing?
3: You know, just listening to the show tonight, and I was watching CNN was doing a special earlier. They're doing a ball drop in Times Square for the 4th of July, just like it would be on New Year's Eve, but they're doing one for the 250th anniversary of America, so I was watching that earlier.
0: Andy Cohen and
3: Anderson Cooper.
0: Anderson Cooper, that's right.
3: Yeah. Do you have any, like, 4th of July traditions or things you like to do on the 4th ever?
0: Work.
3: Well, we're so happy that you're here, and, you know, it's a testament to you and the show that you are, you know, here on the 4th of July. And, you know, George, I just want to say, you know, Coast to Coast AM, this is the show of a lifetime. This is one of the greatest radio broadcast that exists on this planet. And it's not just a show. It's an experience. It's about creating those memories. It's about making history together. And, you know, I just want to say thank you. I want to say thank you, George. I want to say thank you to Cornelius. I want to say thank you, John in Wisconsin.

0: Mayette, Wayne in Tacoma, all the amazing people that I have met through this amazing show. You are incredible, and you are the best this world has to offer. And what I was going to talk about tonight, George, you know, 250 years of America, 250 years of independence, it's really incredible. And I was going to ask you, for the 200th anniversary of America back in 1976, do you remember anything about that? And are you optimistic about the future of America? I am, albeit cautiously optimistic, but, you know, I think we've been through so much before and we've gotten through it. Like, I think back to 1976, I wasn't alive then, but, you know, we were just coming out of Vietnam. I mean, so much was going on in the world. Are you optimistic about the future of this country?
1: I'm optimistic of the future of this planet. In spite of people, Mike, that are corruptible and commit wars and violence and stuff like that, I am still optimistic that we're going to make it. If we are believers in God and some higher power and we care about people, we're going to win out in the long run. And I see it in the eyes of my kids, my grandkids, my great-grandkids. It's very special and it's magical, but I'm very hopeful in the future. And aren't you, with people like you, you're one of the greatest young guys I've ever met.
0: You know, that means so much, George. And, you know, I always say, you know, I think times can change, but the American dream is still the same. You know, the American dream of, you know, working hard for what you get, you know, building a family, building a life in the greatest country on this planet is still the same American dream now as it was, you know, when this country was first formed and first founded. And I don't think that's changed. I think, you know, like I say, I'm cautiously optimistic. I think things have gotten a lot, you know, it's a different time and things obviously change. But, you know, I worry about the next generation. I worry about the young people because, you know, the reality is it is kind of harder to afford things. It's, you know, I'm probably never going to have a house of my own. I mean, it's just everything is so expensive. But I think that fundamental American dream remains the same and it's not going to change. So, yeah.
1: Never say never, Mike. You're the kind of guy to come up with some invention and make $10 million.
0: Okay, George. Thank you so much.
1: All right, my friend. Take care. He's a great American. I met him when I was doing one of my Beyond Belief TV shows in Denver. He came by with his mother. They were just all great people. Next up, let's go to Diana in Custer County, Colorado, east of the Rockies. Hi, Di. Welcome.
2: George, thank you for my call.
1: Sure.
2: For accepting this call. That was a wonderful speech by the caller. I also agree with you that the greatest resource in a country is its people.
1: Yep.
2: That is the greatest resource. I wanted to give you an update on the Aspen Fire. It is the largest fire in the United States. Right now, it's about 40 miles long, and it is growing. The fire is southwest of Colorado Springs, west of Pueblo. Zero humidity. Over 5,000 have been evacuated. 200 structures have burned. They don't know how many houses yet. 7 air takers just came in. 1,000 firefighters are on duty.
1: Has it been dry out there?
2: It's very, very dry. There's 100 engines coming in from California, fire engines, and firefighters are coming in from Tennessee. And yesterday, the Alaskan hotshots just came in. And they are in command. And today, the Colorado National Guard people are coming in.
1: Do we know how it started, Di?
2: They're saying it was not lightning. So possibly that leaves two things, a power line, because we had over 100-mile-hour winds Monday when it started, or human cause. But they just know it's not lightning. And the dangerous part of it is the winds are changing. Remember a few years ago, Storm King?
1: Yep.
2: Okay, that killed 19 young firefighters. That was horrible. And it's because the winds changed. And tomorrow the winds are going to be changing. George, I'd like to mention something else.

0: to you. You have physicians on time to time, and I wanted to mention to the Coast family something very interesting. Bishop's Castle. Bishop's Castle is near San Isabel Lake, which is in the fire area. And Bishop's Castle was built by one man from the ground up, Jim Bishop. A few years ago, not very many years ago, maybe about 5 years ago, Jim Bishop was dying of pancreatic cancer. He's
1: the worst
0: in his
1: cancer
0: 70s.
1: Yeah.
0: And his close friend was taking care of his personal papers for Jim to convey the castle to his family. However, the friend signed the castle over to himself.
1: He stole it?
0: Yeah. And Jim found out, dying Jim from pancreatic cancer, found out about that. He got so mad, Jim took his friend to court. Jim won. Jim got his castle back from the state of Colorado. And Jim went back to work, and he lived several more years. He went back to work on his castle.
1: He's passed away since, hasn't he?
0: He's passed away, yes.
1: That's what I thought. All right, thanks, Di. I appreciate the stories. We're going to come back with more Open Lines in just a moment on Coast to Coast AM.
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1: Thank you for protecting the integrity of the game, no matter what.
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1: Because without you, this is just recess. It's not really a game.
2: Thank you for always making it possible for us to play the sports we love.
1: Want to serve the students in your community? 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
1: 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From the City of Angels, this is Coast to Coast AM with George Norrie.
2: Open lines when we come right back on Coast to Coast, and more open lines next hour, and a tribute then to cryptozoologist Linda Godfrey, who passed away several years ago. 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And here's something for you to build up that immune system.
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4: Whether it's physical activity, obesity, diet, smoking, low on hormones, stress, sleep disorders, or your age, can be supported by reducing inflammation and aiding the body to heal itself appropriately. A stem cell is a cell waiting to be told what it needs to be. If there is inflammation, that inflammation needs to be stopped. High blood pressure, high cholesterol, kidney disease, various types of cancer, depression, autoimmune disorders, osteoporosis, even fatty liver are chronic signs of inflammation and can be aided by supporting the body's ability to protect those cells that it needs. And that is the purpose of ImmuStem and AdaptiStem together.

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7: And welcome back to Open Lines here at Coast to Coast. George Norrie here, where we hold the special affliction for you, affection, because you make the program what it is. Ruth in Maryland, welcome to the show. Hello, Ruthie.
8: Oh, hi, George. Thank you for taking my call, and happy Independence Day.
7: You too. But you don't look like 250 years old.
8: I hope not. Anyway, I was wondering what happened to Kate Smith. I was really looking forward to hearing her. I thought you were going to play her on Memorial Day, too. And it just doesn't even seem like Independence Day. I haven't even heard any fireworks. We were supposed to have some down the street earlier. Donna said, "Well, it's not 4th yet." I said, "Well, it is now. I mean, it's after midnight, and we were supposed to have fireworks down the street." But anyway, yeah, the Kate Smith, I think I told you a while back that she used to live here. I interviewed a couple that were in their 90s about 25 years ago, and they were telling me how she used to come into their radio store. They had a radio store with her apron on and a basket in her hand and come into town and go shopping. And George, and here in Southern Maryland, we've always had a lot of famous people and movie stars living here and still do live here. And Bob Hope used to live here. He had a summer home or vacation home here. He used to play golf here. If you've ever heard of the Arthur Clive Cussler, he used to live here. I think he's gone now, too. And you remember Ben Bradley, don't you, the postman?
7: Ben Bradley, yes, I do.
8: Yeah, I used to live right across the street from him, George.
7: But Bob Hope was a classic. That would have been great to meet him.
8: That was before I was born. But and then we had it just recently this past year. We had a famous actor. His name was James Brown, and he was on a police show called The Wire. And he died in a barn fire.
7: Oh, geez.
8: Barn, not bonfire, but barn. He was trapped inside the barn. And anyway, so, George, if you ever want to disappear, okay, this would be a great place for you to come and live, because it's just a great place for people, famous people, to come, and they can just disappear and blend right in, you know?
7: Well, I don't want to disappear. I'm too

0: Yeah, and you know, I used to live right across the creek from Webster Field, which is part of PAX, and every morning at 8 o'clock they played the Star Spangled Banner, and I missed that. I actually used to come outside and sing it. I love that because it's Baltimore. You know, I was born in Baltimore and Fort McHenry and all. And I remember when I was 10 years old, I think, 10 or 11, I went there. My sister took us there, and I wanted to walk the little brick wall, and I did, you know. I walked up on the wall. But anyway, yeah, I just wanted to tell you happy Independence Day, and maybe could you play Kate Smith next year?
1: maybe. I wonder what day the July 4th will fall on. It's weird having it on a Saturday. It's really strange. Next up, let's go to Patricia in Alberta, Canada. Welcome to the show. Hello, Patricia.
2: Hello. How are you?
1: I'm doing fine. How about you?
2: I'm doing well. I'm calling from Edmonton, Alberta. Back in 2005, I called you about the legend of Baby Santos.
1: Right, that was you. Okay.
2: He was the kitten who thrived against all medical odds on the pure healing power of love. I'm reaching out to you to tell you about Baby Santos Part 2, Busy Jones.
1: Who's that? What's
2: so
1: that?
2: Busy Jones was Baby Santos' little sister. He chose her. And she, my little baby, my kitty, and she passed away at the age of 21, on May 7th.
1: That's a great age for a cat. Great age.
2: Oh, wow. Was it ever. We were going for the record, though. I wanted to get her to that 37 years old, but it wasn't meant to be, but she sure did well. And she, like her big brother, Baby Santos, at the moment of her death, she came to me. And again, giving me massive, undeniable evidence of the eternal nature of the soul. But if you recall how Baby Santos, he never grew and he remained a kitten because of the rocking chair incident. Do you recall that, George?
1: I do not. Tell us again.
2: Well, Baby Santos, this was many, many years ago. He was a little kitten running around my apartment. He wasn't my kitten. He was my neighbor's kitten. And I was on the rocking chair, rocking away oblivious to these little kittens. And I felt the rocking chair stop, and it had stopped on the head of a little kitten. And the little kitten was having a seizure and bleeding, and it was horrible. And I promised to God that if he lived, I would give him everything he ever wanted for the rest of his life. And I did, and that was love that he wanted. But he never grew because of the injury. So he remained a kitten. And absolutely adorable. Now, Busy Jones, interestingly, when her spirit came to me at the moment of her death, she was a big kitty. She was a giant, beautiful soul, and she was so clear and perfect. And I didn't know that she had died at that moment, but I had found out that that was the exact moment that she had passed away. So when I had contacted you, those many years ago, that gave me such comfort, and so many people heard about the legend of Baby Santos and the healing power of love, that it was such a beautiful phenomenon. And I want to thank you and your listeners for that, and I felt really compelled to call and share with your listeners part two, Busy Jones. And one other thing, George.
1: Yeah.
2: I named the moon.
1: You named the moon?
2: I did.
1: What did you name the moon?
2: I named the moon Vera. It stands for Veritas, Eudaimonia, Renaissance, and Awakening. Because every other moon every other moon of significance in our solar system has a proper name of respect, except for the one grand celestial object that we have a personal relationship, each and every one of us.
1: And how do you spell this? V-E-R-A?
2: V-E-R-A, like Vera or Vera.
1: Yeah.
2: Veritas. Yes, you can check out themoonvera.com.

0: com. It's really just a way to raise the frequency of the planet, and unity. And I just want to say thank you and happy birthday to your beautiful nation. You are really a beacon of hope for the rest of the world now more than ever, and we're all praying for you. And thank you so much again for the wonderful work you do, and to your listeners, thank you so much.
1: Thanks, Patricia. Appreciate your call. And the bumps in the road we're going to have forever, folks, but it's a great nation, and I'd rather be here than any other place in the world. Aaron in Fountain Valley, California is with us. Aaron, welcome.
2: Hey, George, how are you?
1: I'm doing well. How about yourself?
2: Good, thanks. My question is, it was a great about Jim Morrison and everything. That was very fascinating. But I wanted to ask, do you think we will go beyond this terrestrial sphere one day?
1: And what do you mean by that, though?
2: Like, beyond Earth, like we're going to leave it.
1: As a group?
2: As a group, or as a intergalactic society?
1: Like, I think we'll get to Mars with astronauts, but I don't think we're going to colonize for a long, long time. I don't think we're leaving good old planet Earth. What do you think?
2: I think that it's a good idea to stay here while everything is good.
1: I'd go crazy on Mars. Thanks, Aaron. There's another Aaron, this one from Tempe, Arizona, west of the Rockies. Hi, Aaron.
3: Hey there. I'm Aaron Square. You can say that.
1: All right, Aaron Square.
3: I have a few comments and a question for you, George.
1: Sure.
3: And, you know, it's related to job experience. So, first of all, I'd like to wish everybody, you know, happy 250 years of America from the independence from the Crown of England. And thanks for your service in the Navy, George. My little sister had a, you know, she put her time in for being a Navy hospital man, too.
1: Oh,
3: so
1: good for her.
3: I have her, definitely. But we truly live in the land of opportunity. And my experience, you know, lately, I've been not forcing it, but changing my thinking about, you know, how to pull in, you know, manifest things that I want. One of them is a, you know, job change, career change, mm-hmm. do something different somewhere else. And I've let the, you know, I've learned different ways from different people, especially listening to the show, you know, how to manifest thinking and, you know, how to get out of my own way, you know, if you can understand that, and just let things happen naturally. So in your experience and in mine, when you choose to do a job and then you get tired of it because you want to learn something different and grow in a different area, and it doesn't happen fast enough sometimes, and, you know, we're all guilty of a little impatience now and then. If you ever found yourself in a position or a job that you were grateful for, but you really had a desire to do something different and learn something different, and you just needed to be patient, how did you maintain mentally and not let impatience get in the way?
1: Well, that's an interesting question, Aaron. I mean, I enjoyed every job I've ever had in my life, starting when I was a little grocery store boy at 16 years old, working in Dearborn Heights, Michigan, at the Wrigley Supermarket, packing the foods and stocking foods and stuff like that. But then when I went into broadcasting, which was my goal at 19, while I was still going to the University of Detroit, I figured that's what I wanted to do. And my various jobs that I've had, I've been a producer, executive producer, news director, owner of a production company, executive for a public relations company, and on-air host. I loved all the jobs. Now, this is the one that is my career now, and I'm going to keep doing this, as I told Tom, until one day he comes back on the air and said, well, we lost him. He's gone. But I've never, ever...

0: felt like I had to quickly get out of a job or I didn't like it. I always let things evolve. Let's go to Greg in Remsen, New York. Gregory, go for it.
1: Hi, everybody, and happy 4th of July. I got a little story from the Revolutionary War, and it's in Fort Stanwix, which is in Rome, New York, which isn't far from me, and it was in 1777.
0: A year after America's birthday. Where'd you get it?
1: Well, I read about this in a book, and the fort is not far from me. I visited the fort. It's still there. Anybody can visit it. It's in 1777, a Massachusetts detachment was in the fort, and they'd brought along a newspaper describing the new flag. There was no flag. I think the flag had come out earlier, but they didn't have any idea what it was about or what it looked like. And it described alternating red and white stripes and a blue field with 13 stars and a constellation, which would be like a circle, I guess. And the material they needed to make one, they scrounged. They found an officer's wife had a red petticoat they could use for the red stripes. The soldiers' shirts were white, and they used those for the white stripes. They found one officer that had a blue thin coat, thin material, which they used for the background of the red field. And they used shears and needles, and they made themselves a flag. And they raised it over the ramparts at this fort. And this fort was under siege, so this is the first time the flag was ever used of a fort under siege by the British and the Indians at the time. And there was no actual battle fought at the fort, but down the road from Rome is a town called Oriskany, which had one of the bloodiest battles of the Revolutionary War.
0: We've had a lot of wars. That's a great story, by the way, but we have had many, many, many wars. And unfortunately, they're going to continue. I hope this situation in Iran gets resolved soon. It's bizarre. They just don't seem to want to get this wrapped up. And now they're all excited about the funeral of Ali Khamenei, thinking 20 million people are going to come see his body in a casket, of course, covered. And they just may get that many people. But I just can't understand why these governments can't have peace all around the place, to be sure. I can't believe that. We're going to continue with open lines on Coast to Coast. Susan in Minneapolis, you will be next after the break at the top of the hour. And then we're going to end the program tonight, next hour, end the program tonight with an interview with the late Linda Godfrey as a tribute to her. She passed away 4 years ago, and she was a great cryptozoologist. She was absolutely stunning. But if you ever want to email me, it's george@coasttocoastam.com. I read them all. I don't answer all of them, but I read them all. But we'll be back in a moment on Coast to Coast AM.
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21: From ABC News, I'm Brian Clark. Independence Day celebrations getting underway this morning on New York's Hudson River with a parade of tall ships. And ABC's Rachel Scott's there.
22: New York's Hudson River has always been this through line through American history. George Washington once called it the key to America. He believed whoever controlled this river behind me ultimately controlled the fate of the war. And of course, it's through this river that immigrants came by way of Ellis Island, where I'm standing right now in chase and in search of the American dream.
21: A full range of events planned from coast to coast. In Washington, D.C., the National Great American State Fair taking place on the National Mall. John Kikana attended from Virginia.
23: I'm excited to see and participate in our country's 250th. It's a once-in-a-lifetime opportunity. I won't be here for the 300th.
21: But the heat may be thwarting some plans. It forced the fair to close for a period on Friday. But President Trump's speech on the National Mall tonight will go forward. He traveled to South Dakota last night and at Mount Rushmore warned about communism as a threat to the nation.
24: Communism is the enemy of free people everywhere, everywhere in the world. Never works.
21: Another major event last night, a star-studded celebrity wedding. Taylor Swift and Travis Kelce tying the knot at Madison Square Garden in New York City.
25: For the big day, the bride and groom wore custom couture Christian Dior, including a gown by the fashion house's creative director, Jonathan Anderson. This is his first for a celebrity wedding of this scale. Both stepped out in Louboutins while Swift completed the look bejeweled in Cartier. Instead of a traditional wedding party, siblings turned best men, Jason Kelce and Austin Swift, stood by their side.
21: That's ABC's Rihanna and Ali. Adam Sandler officiated in Iran. The official funeral underway for Iran's supreme leader who was killed on the first day of the U.S. war. 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

0: Three people were killed when a boat capsized in Geneva Lake in southern Wisconsin Saturday. Authorities blaming a powerful storm for the incident that led to seven people getting rescued. In Colorado, residents in the Pueblo area are being told to prepare to evacuate if needed after a wildfire has expanded to more than 74,000 acres. The Custer County Sheriff Rich Smith said,
1: every single resource that can be put on this fire has been put on this fire or is en route.
0: He said that includes over 90 fire engines. Pope Leo's been awarded the National Constitution Center's Liberty Medal. He mentioned the nation's 250th anniversary as he accepted the award virtually from the Vatican.
2: Pope Leo talked about the ideals of the nation formed on ideals and ideas.
3: Building a society that would embody those high ideals of liberty and justice for all was not always easy, and in many respects is still a work in progress.
2: Adding,
3: the effort to realize this vision is one that must be taken up anew in each generation.
2: The Pope urging a recommitment to the ideals that he says make America a country characterized by generosity and nobility of heart.
0: That's ABC's Chuck Sievertson. Lionel Messi extended his World Cup record to 20 career World Cup goals. He scored one of Argentina's three goals in a 3-2 win over Cape Verde, the world champions preventing one of the biggest upsets that could have been in sports history. I'm Brian Clark, ABC News.
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1: The early day struggles. I'm Gordon Deal with Nicole Murray on this Independence Day weekend. Glad you could be with us. Here's what's coming up this hour.
2: Declaring independence 250 years ago did not solve America's problems. Here are the tough times that faced the founding fathers.
1: If you'll be celebrating the July 4th weekend by attending a fireworks display, know that you could damage your hearing.
2: World Cup organizers had no plans for stadium sponsors in the U.S., but Levi's and Lumen turned that into a marketing goldmine.
1: And redefining what it means when responding yes to an invite.
3: RSVP culture is changing, and it's a combination of things. Some experts say it's part of a broader shift in how younger people are thinking about community, especially amid the growing loneliness epidemic and what we've seen after COVID-19 with how young people socialize, you know, the way that existing social structures have kind of diminished for young people.
1: Rachel Hale at USA Today on how responding yes to an RSVP on the platform Partyful doesn't guarantee that you're going. As we celebrate the nation's 250th anniversary, why do we choose July 4th? By most technical measures, the day should be July 2nd. Some myths about the founding of our nation from Dr. Richard Bell, history professor at the University of Maryland and author of a new book called The American Revolution and the Fate of the World. Richard, give us a couple.
4: One of the most common ones is what historians actually have a name for. They call it the myth of unanimity. And this is the idea we hold today that back then in 1776,

0: every white American was a patriot. That, sadly, is completely wrong. We think at the start of the American Revolutionary War in 1776, the patriots were a minority group, maybe 40% of the white population, but certainly matched by an equal and opposite number of loyalists and by a significant number of people caught in the middle. We call them neutrals, but you might recognize them as independents or swing voters. So this is actually a civil war among and between these three different American groups.
1: Which, interestingly, ties in Paul Revere to all of this, right? In his famous claim that the, quote, the British are coming. That's probably not what he said based on what you've just said.
0: That's right. It's not what he said as far as we know. There's been tons of scholarship on Paul Revere. Certainly the British Army was in town in Boston at the time. But the idea that every American colonist would have reflexively grabbed their nearest musket and run out to see the British out of town is probably not quite true. We know the American colonists deeply divided about whether armed resistance against the British Empire was the right move or not. It's hard to remember today, but many colonists back then viewed the British Empire as the major source of their trading prosperity and their global security in the world. And many had to think very long and very hard about whether or not to push back against that.
1: Wow. And technically, there were 12 colonies, not 13.
0: We can go much higher, actually. You want to go lower. I want to go higher. I'm going to blow your mind here, Gordon, and tell you that there are close to 30 British colonies in North America and the Caribbean in 1776. There's the bunch of British Canadian colonies. Think of British Quebec, British Nova Scotia. There's a whole ton of British Caribbean colonies. There's British Florida. So we think that actually only a minority of British colonies in North America and the New World, only 13, rebelled in 1776.
1: We're speaking with Dr. Richard Bell, professor of history at the University of Maryland, also author of a new book called The American Revolution and the Fate of the World. What about specific dates like July 2nd and July 4th of 1776?
0: Yeah, you know your stuff, Gordon, here, right? Because even though we, of course, celebrate July 4th every year as the anniversary of American independence, which is the big date on the top of the image of the Declaration of Independence that we all carry in our heads, the key date is actually 2 days earlier, as you pointed out. It's July the 2nd. That's when the vote in Congress actually happens, when the colonies actually vote for independence. All that happens 2 days later is they finalize the text of the press release and begin circulating that press release. And like press releases today, it has the date of the press release at the top, and the date of the press release is July 4th. So that's why we've come to celebrate that prominently marked date, even though, as John Adams said at the time, July 2nd is the date we should all mark in our calendars for perpetuity.
1: Wow. And then all those signatures we know didn't happen for what, like another month, right, when they were finally
0: completed? Exactly. Yeah. So when we think about the press release's circulation in July 4th, 5th, 6th onwards, it's through printed copies, printed by an Irish immigrant printer in Philadelphia, then distributed far and wide. Those printed copies only have John Hancock's name and the Clerk of Congress, Charles Thompson's name, but no signatures at all. The signed version, the manuscript copy in the calligraphic hand of a junior clerk named Timothy Matlack, wasn't created until later, at the end of July, and then signatures began to appear on it in August as delegates came back from summer recess. So it may be strange to hear me say this, but the copy you see in Washington, the manuscript copy, is actually a souvenir, a beautiful souvenir, but a souvenir made after the fact.
1: How about Betsy Ross? Can you touch on that? Is what I've learned about her not exactly true about her kind of sewing together the first American flag?
0: Yeah, that's right. I mean, when and where is the first American flag created? We've got 100 different foundation myths. And if you live in the Philadelphia area, of course, Betsy Ross's house is still there for you to visit. But we think there's actually an evolving pattern of patriot flags starting early in the war. And of course, the number of stars will change dramatically. The configuration of those stars is going to change massively during the war itself. And they're going to experiment with other flags that don't have stars and don't have stripes on them, like the Don't

0: tread on me flag or join or die, etc., etc. So putting all our eggs in Betsy Ross's basket probably is a bit too simplistic.
1: Thanks, Richard. Dr. Richard Bell, history professor at the University of Maryland and author of the book The American Revolution and Fate of the World. Coming up next on This Weekend, who pays for the party?
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0: Ready for the weekend? We're here to get it started. 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
1: Thanks for spending part of your Independence Day weekend with us. Every 50-year milestone, starting with America's centennial in 1876, has been marked by financial drama over who pays for the party. And that pattern continues this year. It's a story by Kerry Pickett, White House correspondent at The Washington Times. Kerry, what did you look at?
2: Keep in mind that America has been celebrating our anniversaries every 50 years since the signing of the Declaration of Independence. And what's interesting is that only after the first 50-year milestone was that, you know, in 1876 specifically, that's when the problems with the funding did things really start having problems, you know, when like we started losing money, or, you know, we started like having problems with, okay, who's going to pay for it, the bankruptcy, it was all types of problems. It was only at the 50-year celebration, what was called the 50-year Jubilee, that there weren't any funding problems. Maybe it was probably because there was no federal funding. Yeah.

0: It was because Congress was between sessions, and there was no appropriation from Congress. So there was more local celebrations from town to town across America. Oh, I wouldn't say across, it was more vertical at that point, but it was basically, it had a lot more parades, religious ceremonies. And what was interesting back then was that you had the deaths of Thomas Jefferson, and as well as I believe it was Adams who ended up dying on a July 4th, which was was fascinating, but still there was no consternation over funding. It was only from 1876 to 1926 to 1976. All of a sudden, it was like, now we're going to have problems with, with like $20 million loss. It was quite interesting.
1: Wow. Explain what has happened here with America 250 and Freedom 250.
0: Sure. So, what we had here, there are two organizations that have similar names that have been orchestrating the festivities that we see in front of us. So America 250 was created by a Congress about 10 years ago. Freedom 250 was established by Trump in January of 2025. And the confusion with the funding controversies sort of erupted about the two groups in late May, when a lot of music acts began withdrawing from the Great American State Fair on the National Mall. And the Freedom 250 was created by Trump by an executive order. It was a public-private partnership that was housed under the National Park Foundation. It organized a lot of these events, such as the fair, the July 4th fireworks extravaganza, as well as the Patriot Games national competition that's going to be coming up. And the organization, which mainly depends on outside donations, also involved the planning of the UFC fight that you just saw, as well as the IndyCar race in the Capitol. However, there was another organization that I previously mentioned, was America 250. Now, what's America 250? That was the organization that was established in 2016 during the Obama years, to coordinate the official festivities, establishing a supporting nonprofit led by a lot of nonpartisan figures and a board of 30 bipartisan lawmakers. And that commission received federal funding and spent almost a decade planning a lot of tributes and celebrations for a lot of nationwide commemorations. And you'll be seeing a celebration in Los Angeles hosted by Queen Latifah. Now, the most recent congressional funding for the 250th celebration came from the One Big Beautiful Bill Act that was signed last year on July 4th. And that appropriated $150 million towards the 250th. But the problem, though, was that law was authorized the Interior Department to distribute $150 million. But it didn't explicitly earmark the funds for America 250. That was the one that was created in 2016. And because Freedom 250, the one that Trump made by executive order, had not been formally established when the legislation was enacted, the Interior Department was pretty much instructed to divert everything divert most of it over to Freedom 250, which was Trump's creation.
1: Thanks, Carrie. Carrie Pickett, White House correspondent at the Washington Times. Coming up next on This Weekend, the changing culture of an RSVP.
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0: Glad you're with us. A yes RSVP used to have an agreed upon meaning, and that's definitely coming. But young people say these days that's not always the case. Here's this weekend's Nicole Murray.
1: So we have some issues with RSVPing here to discuss. USA Today reporter Rachel Hale. So what are we seeing among younger generations regarding attending social events and even just RSVPing?
2: Well, a yes RSVP used to have an agreed upon meaning that someone was definitely coming. And young people these days are saying that that's not always the case. There are newer apps like Partyful that are really Gen Z led, where it makes it easier to invite a bunch of people onto a platform at once without, you know, those clunky group chats. But the flip side of that is that it also makes it easier to flake on events. And some young people are saying that they are struggling with hosting events and having people not show up.
1: Why aren't they showing up? Why say yes to begin with?
2: RSVP culture is changing, and it's a combination of things. Some experts say it's part of a broader shift in how younger people are thinking about community, especially amid the growing loneliness epidemic and what we've seen after COVID-19 with how young people socialize, you know, the way that existing social structures have kind of diminished for young people. People move more, we rely on our neighbors less, we, you know, drive our friends to the airport less. That idea of the village has kind of diminished for young people. And then the second factor is that modern invitation platforms have reshaped how young people plan social gatherings. So whereas invitations used to be a really formal thing in the mail, they now can happen very informally on invitation platforms like Partyful, where you don't even need someone's phone number to invite them to an event. And you can send one mass text following up with everyone, as opposed to having to individually invite each person, which some young people tell me can make these invitations feel a little bit more transactional and easier to flake out on.
1: Any other downsides to an app like Partyful?
2: I think that, just to touch on a bit more of, I hadn't thought of this until one of the interviews I spoke with for this article told me about it. She phrased it as that in 2026, you can kind of peek into a party with an app like Partyful because it allows you to see everyone else who is attending as well. There is a feature where that can be turned off and can be anonymous, but that also wasn't a thing in the past. If you got an invitation in the mail, you didn't know who else was going to be attending the birthday party or the wedding unless you spoke to people about it.

0: but it was rare to see an entire guest list beforehand. Whereas now, you can take a look at exactly who else is going and base whether or not you're going to go on who else is going to be there, and is that advantageous for me socially? Or on the other side of things, thinking, well, you know, there's already 50 other people going, so if I don't go, you know, my presence won't be missed.
1: Now, you mentioned the loneliness epidemic. How does that come into play here specifically?
0: We know that young people experience loneliness at really high rates. The former U.S. Surgeon General Vivek Murthy has spoken pretty extensively about this. And even before the pandemic, roughly half of adults reported experiencing loneliness. But this has skyrocketed since the pandemic. And in the spring of 2023, Vivek Murthy had declared the loneliness epidemic a public health crisis. He's pointed out to a mix of factors, but like there's a steady decline in participation in faith organizations, rec leagues, service organizations. Fewer people go to school, get jobs, and raise families in the same towns they grew up in. So people aren't putting down roots in communities in the same ways that they were 50 years ago. And then if you combine that with young people's rapid reliance on technology, you have a situation where these social infrastructures have really eroded for young people. It used to be a common thing to pick your friends up from the airport, and in shows like Friends, you know, you see scenes where Joey moves out of his apartment with Chandler and everyone helps him pack up his stuff.
1: But yeah.
0: Today, we have a lot more convenient apps that can help us with those things. And experts tell me that where we now have convenience, in some ways, we've lost community. And those effects have been particularly drastic for young people who haven't really put down roots in their communities.
2: That's this weekend's Nicole Murray with USA Today reporter Rachel Hale. Coming up next on This Weekend, the early problems for our founding fathers.
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1: July 4th weekend. Glad you're with us. Gordon Deal with Nicole Murray. Coming up this half hour, how fireworks can damage your hearing. Also, marketers thumb their noses at FIFA. And quotes from our founding fathers. We'll have that story in about 20 minutes. With a nod to the nation's 250th birthday, let's revisit history. At its founding, the United States of 1797 faced enormous challenges. The father of the new nation, George Washington, left his vice president, John Adams, with relatively little guidance and impossible expectations to meet. It's part of a book by presidential historian Lindsay Chervinsky, executive director of the George Washington Presidential Library. The book is called Making the Presidency. Lindsay, why was it so difficult?
2: Well, I think the most important thing to note is that they were really throwing things against the wall to see what stuck. When Washington referred to the Republic as an experiment, he meant it quite literally. And that meant that when they were undergoing the first transition from Washington to Adams, yes, they were technically of the same party, but actually doing a transition was not something that really anyone had seen on the national level. And so it had to be taught and crafted from scratch. And that was enormously stressful.
1: Yeah. I think you said Washington didn't offer many instructions or guardrails for Adams as his VP.
2: Yeah. You know, I often am asked what I ask Washington if I could go back, and I have a lot of questions, but one of them was, why didn't they talk more? Why didn't Washington give him more guidance? Why didn't Washington give him a better sense of the people in office? You know, it's possible he didn't want to meddle and he was trying to allow Adams to do it himself, but I think that he probably could have supplied some really helpful information. And I think Adams would have been receptive to it.
1: So this was political in nature or not necessarily?
2: It's hard to say. I mean, I think that they were never particularly close. Adams did not attend a single cabinet meeting because Washington never invited him. And while they certainly weren't hostile, I don't think that Washington thought all that highly of Adams' political judgment and really kept him at arm's length. Beyond that, we're sort of guessing because Washington didn't write down his thought process for a lot of this.
1: Yeah. You referenced that John Adams was one of the most qualified presidents. How so?
2: Well, he had first worked as a lawyer and had risen to national acclaim when he actually represented the soldiers in the Boston Massacre and did so really to demonstrate that the revolution was not one of anarchy, but rather was based on the rule of law. He then was in the Continental Congress and engineered Washington's appointment as commander-in-chief and Jefferson's authorship of the Declaration of Independence. He was probably one of the most influential constituents, or excuse me, members of Congress that actually secured independence. He wrote the Model Treaty, which was the treaty that all future treaties were largely modeled after. He had been a diplomat at The Hague, at France, and he was the first American minister to the Court of St. James in London. And then, of course, he was the vice president. So really savvy listeners will note that there's some serious executive leadership practice that's missing from those qualifications, but he did have enormous national experience.
1: Wow. All right. So if it wasn't great, say, between Washington and Adams, did Adams, I don't know, sort of kind of right the ship as he handed off to Thomas Jefferson, or not necessarily?

0: characters just lied. They were full of lies. But to Adams' enormous credit, once the election was determined, Adams really did everything in his power to make the transition better for Jefferson.
1: Thanks, Lindsay. Lindsay Chervinsky, Executive Director of the George Washington Presidential Library. Again, the book is called Making the Presidency. Coming up next on This Weekend, the threat to your hearing this weekend.
2: Adopt.
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0: Glad you're with us. Happy birthday, America. As Americans prepare for celebrations commemorating the 4th of July and the 250th anniversary of the U.S., new data reveals how fireworks can damage our hearing. That, plus how to protect yourself from Dr. Christina Petritis, audiology lead at Soundly. Doctor, help us out.
1: It is the summertime. We enjoy the outdoors, warmer weather, longer days, plenty of activities. So with regards to fireworks, I don't think people take into consideration how truly loud fireworks can actually be. So to give you a perspective, we measure sound with a decibel scale and conversational speech. So just everyday conversation, moderate level is about 60 to 70 decibels. Fireworks can actually reach up to as high as 160 decibels. That's louder than a jet plane or a jackhammer. So noise at that level for prolonged exposure can truly cause some sort of hearing loss.
0: Wow. All right, so explain that. That's a key phrase here in terms of prolonged exposure. Are you talking about, a 20-minute firework display? Or are you talking about going to fire?

0: fireworks, you know, in theory, for argument's sake, every night for 7 nights. Like, what does that mean?
1: Right. Yeah. So that can sort of vary based on the intensity with regards to how long you should be around loud sounds. But with something of that nature, a duration of even a, 10 minutes, 15 minutes because of its loudness can actually cause some sort of, temporary to permanent threshold hearing shift. So the best way to sort of factor in care and, good hearing hygiene is there are some preventions. It's just let's play it safe so we don't cause any hearing loss, like in regards to listening to fireworks. And there's three ways that you actually can, do some prevention. You can use hearing protection. That they can be simple insert types like earplugs, those foamy ones that you see. They can be over the head earmuffs. I typically see, little infants wearing them, especially at sporting events. Mm-hmm. They look really cute wearing them over the ears or customized devices, for a better fit, especially if you're doing something a little bit more prolonged, such as like hunting and all of those things too.
0: Yeah.
1: So that's number one to prevent. So using some sort of hearing protection. Number two would be walking away or being further away from the sound source. With fireworks in general, I don't even think we want to be as close because we know it can spark off, some of the actual debris. So we want to be further away. And then the other thing would be is to take breaks from the noise. So anything that may be a little bit more prolonged, walk away, fully get out of that situation, and then you can kind of resume and come back in.
0: Can that be repaired, or once you lose a little bit, it's gone?
1: The short answer there, Gordon, is it's hard to reverse damaged hearing loss. It's usually pretty much permanent, and they don't grow back. So it's not like hair. It's not like nails.
0: Okay.
1: Once you've damaged your hearing, it doesn't return back. So there's ways that you can recognize if you're starting to show maybe some signs of hearing loss. And, some of those examples, which take a self-evaluation, have a look if you're actually already experiencing these, would be like asking someone to repeat what they said or for them to speak louder. Okay. You could even be turning up the volume on the television. That's usually pretty common. I usually see that it's a loved one that identifies that more so than the person who might be actually having a hearing loss.
0: Thanks, Christina. Dr. Christina Petritis, audiology lead at Soundly. Coming up next on This Weekend, stadium sponsors take advantage of FIFA's greed.
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0: weekend, we're here to get it started. This weekend with Gordon Deal.
1: Hope you have fun plans for your Independence Day weekend. FIFA wanted nothing to do with the naming rights of stadiums that are hosting World Cup games in the U.S. But as Levi's, Lumen, and others went into hiding during the World Cup, they wound up getting more exposure. It's a story by Katie Dayton, reporter at the Wall Street Journal. Katie set this up.
2: So FIFA for the World Cup basically told all stadium sponsors of existing stadiums in the US that they had to get rid of their branding unless they were a sponsor of FIFA. So this is all to do with the millions, the billions of dollars, I should say, that goes into FIFA marketing rights. So basically FIFA doesn't want a Levi's or a MetLife to get lots of airtime when it hasn't given them any money while the World Cup is going on. But what happened was the cover-up, the physical cover-ups of these logos at stadiums, some were, you know, not done perhaps in the most effective way, and that sort of became a bit of a joke that a lot of these brands ran with and created huge marketing campaigns that ended up getting them more attention than they would have got had their logos not even been covered up in the first place.
1: Jeez. All right, so Levi's Stadium in Santa Clara, California, Exhibit A, what did they do here?
2: Levi's, I think, is the most egregious example of this. So, and also it's worth pointing out that these brands had nothing to do with how their signs were covered up. This was all negotiated with FIFA and the stadiums and the cities that were hosting the World Cup. So whoever was in charge of covering up the big Levi's logos, of which there are four very, very big ones at the Santa Clara Stadium, they just sort of draped this fabric across the logo, and it kind of stuck to the 3D element of said logo, and you can basically see right through it. And the logo itself is, of course, fairly iconic. It has that kind of jean pants pocket design, mm-hmm. which is very iconic and very recognizable for a lot of people. And with this example, you can basically see through the cloth. So they noticed this. I think it began with a fun little Instagram story which said something like, "They'll never know it's us," sort of playing into what people were saying online. And then that blew up and it really became a joke that Levi's played into, and they changed their logo on their social media accounts to this covered up, quote unquote, picture of their sign. And then they started covering up all the signs across the world. And you know, it's a great marketing story for Levi's because it really communicates the power of having a logo that is recognizable even when the text is removed.
1: Yeah.
2: That, for marketers, is the holy grail.
1: I mean, even on Google Maps, right, or Apple Maps, these stadiums now appear different.
2: Yeah, they really took this very seriously. And what the CMO of MetLife said to me when we spoke about this was, his first reaction to the news that it wouldn't be called the MetLife Stadium for 6 weeks was, well, what are people going to put into their GPS when they're looking for it? Now, Google and Apple Maps are smart enough to know that if you type that in, it will understand what where you're trying to go. Mm-hmm. But otherwise, it's gone down from that, you know, like what you Google, what comes up when you Google MetLife, to, you know, even the Kimberly Clark logos on the soap dispensers in some stadiums were covered up because Kimberly Clark doesn't pay FIFA any money.
1: Wow.
2: So this is the kind of thing, these small cover-up logos throughout the stadiums that aren't the big title names.

0: sponsors. I think that's what's turned this story from, you know, a story of everyday corporate dealings to, okay, this is kind of absurd.
1: Thanks, Katie. Katie Dayton, reporter at The Wall Street Journal. Coming up next on This Weekend, inspiring quotes from our founding fathers.
2: Hi, we're the Goo Goo Dolls. 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

Well, I'll finish with this. Here's another nod to the nation's 250th birthday. Inc.com put together a list of quotes to inspire greatness. The founding fathers inspired others to unlock their potential and created movement around a vision of self-reliance, collaboration, and innovation. They painted a picture of great leadership and strong culture. Number one, always stand on principle, even if you stand alone. That from John Adams. Number two is from Thomas Jefferson, who said, if you want something you've never had, you must be willing to do something you've never done. Number three, well done is better than well said. That's from Benjamin Franklin. Number four comes from the nation's first president, George Washington, who said, it's better to offer no excuse than a bad one. And here's another one from Thomas Jefferson. Nothing can stop the man with the right mental attitude from achieving his goal. Nothing on earth, though, can help the man with the wrong mental attitude. That'll do it for this hour. For Nicole Murray, I'm Gordon Deal. Happy Independence Day. And thanks for listening to This Weekend.

0: brotherhood. Yes, he did. Heavy brotherhood.
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2: 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Cash will not be awarded in lieu of merchandise or service. One entry per person per contest. 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All prizes must be picked up by winner within 2 weeks of when the prize is won during regular business hours, Monday through Friday, 8:30 a.m. to 5 p.m., excluding holidays, at 3620 Sacramento Street, Suite 204, San Luis Obispo, California. All decisions, regardless of the circumstances, are final by the employees of the AGM Radio Group.
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4: From ABC News, I'm Brian Clark. A day of special events planned around the country to celebrate July 4th and mark 250 years since the signing of the Declaration of Independence. First up, a parade of tall ships in the waters off New York City. ABC's Rachel Scott is there.
5: We're talking about more than 40 tall ships, 20,000 sailors fanning out across the water, 200 military planes flying overhead. They will pass by the Statue of Liberty, the Freedom Tower, and leading the way will be the U.S. Coast Guard Eagle.
4: But triple-digit heat is having an impact on celebrations. However, authorities say that President Trump's speech tonight at the National Mall in Washington will go forward. Justin Brown of D.C. Emergency Management says there will be hydration stations.
6: Have a plan for yourself, have a plan for your family when you go down. And just be prepared to be patient. There could be lines to get in into the secure areas.
4: The heat caused the temporary closure Friday of the Great American State Fair on the National Mall. President Trump was at Mount Rushmore. He shared a social media image showing his face carved into the rock along the four other presidents. And he also said the nation would rededicate itself to greatness while adding,
7: in America, we speak English because that is the language of our founding. And for 1,000 years, that has been the language of freedom.
4: He also took some political shots, describing some political opponents as communists. Taylor Swift and Travis Kelce tied the knot in New York City. They married in a ceremony at Madison Square Garden. There was a robust police presence, but some of Swift's devoted fans were still outside.
8: I'm a huge Swiftie. Just drove 12 hours from Indianapolis, Indiana to be here.
9: We needed something with all the craziness in the world. We needed a great love story.
4: Adam Sandler officiated the star-studded wedding ceremony. You're listening to ABC News.
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4: In Iran, prayers as the multi-day funeral continues for Iran's supreme leader, who was killed on the first day of the U.S.-Israeli war on Iran. The talks continue to reach a permanent ceasefire, and U.N. Ambassador Mike Waltz tells ABC.
12: President Trump will continue to give diplomacy a chance, but it is backed by the might of the United States military and the United States Navy. As Theodore Roosevelt said, walk softly, but carry a big stick.
4: Federal appeals court cleared the way for the Trump administration to immediately replace the slavery exhibit at the president's house on Philadelphia's Independence.

0: small. The city immediately appealed as critics accused the White House of trying to whitewash history. ABC's Stephen Portnoy has more.
1: The panel of the Third Circuit, which is based in Philadelphia, says the new panels that would go up are full of historical context and acknowledge the evil of slavery. That panel, allowing the Park Service to move forward with its plans, includes appointees of George W. Bush, Barack Obama, and Donald Trump. The city of Philadelphia has today filed another appeal urging the court to reconsider its decision.
0: Kelsey Fenler arrived in Oahu, Hawaii, 43 days, 17 hours, and 55 minutes after she departed Monterey, California. She rode from California to Hawaii solo, the first American woman to accomplish the feat. I'm Brian Clark, ABC.
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1: The early day struggles. I'm Gordon Deal with Nicole Murray on this Independence Day weekend. Glad you could be with us. Here's what's coming up this hour.
2: Declaring independence 250 years ago did not solve America's problems. Here are the tough times that faced the founding fathers.
1: If you'll be celebrating the July 4th weekend by attending a fireworks display, know that you could damage your hearing.
2: World Cup organizers had no plans for stadium sponsors in the U.S., but Levi's and Lumen turned that into a marketing goldmine.
1: And redefining what it means when responding yes to an invite.
3: RSVP culture is changing, and it's a combination of things. Some experts say it's part of a broader shift in how younger people are thinking about community, especially amid the growing loneliness epidemic and what we've seen after COVID-19 with how young people socialize, you know, the way that existing social structures have kind of diminished for young people.
1: Rachel Hale at USA Today on how responding yes to an RSVP on the platform Partyful doesn't guarantee that you're going. As we celebrate the nation's 250th anniversary, why do we choose July 4th? By most technical measures, the day should be July 2nd. Some myths about the founding of our nation from Dr. Richard Bell, history professor at the University of Maryland and author of a new book called The American Revolution and the Fate of the World. Richard, give us a couple.
4: One of the most common ones is what historians actually have a name for. They call it the myth of unanimity. And this is the idea we hold today that back then in 1776, every white American was a patriot. That sadly is completely wrong. We think at the start of the American Revolution War in 1776, the patriots were a minority group, maybe 40% of the white population, but certainly matched by an equal and opposite number of loyalists and by a significant number of people caught in the middle. We call them neutrals, but you might recognize them as independents or swing voters. So this is actually a civil war among and between these three different American groups.
1: Which, interestingly, ties in Paul Revere to all of this, right, in his famous claim that

0: the quote, the British are coming. That's probably not what he said based on what you've just said.
1: That's right. It's not what he said as far as we know. There's been tons of scholarship on Paul Revere. Certainly the British Army was in town in Boston at the time. But the idea that every American colonist would have reflexively grabbed their nearest musket and run out to see the British out of town is probably not quite true. We know the American colonists deeply divided about whether armed resistance against the British Empire was the right move or not. It's hard to remember today, but many colonists back then viewed the British Empire as the major source of their trading prosperity and their global security in the world. And many had to think very long and very hard about whether or not to push back against that.
0: Wow. And technically, there were 12 colonies, not 13.
1: We can go much higher, actually. You want to go lower. I want to go higher. I'm going to blow your mind here, Gordon, and tell you that there are close to 30 British colonies in North America and the Caribbean in 1776. There's a bunch of British Canadian colonies. Think of British Quebec, British Nova Scotia. There's a whole ton of British Caribbean colonies. There's British Florida. So we think that actually only a minority of British colonies in North America and the New World, only 13, rebelled in 1776.
0: We're speaking with Dr. Richard Bell, professor of history at the University of Maryland, also author of a new book called The American Revolution and the Fate of the World. What about specific dates like July 2nd and July 4th of 1776?
1: Yeah, you know your stuff, Gordon, here, right? Because even though we, of course, celebrate July 4th every year as the anniversary of American independence, which is the big date on the top of the image of the Declaration of Independence that we all carry in our heads, the key date is actually 2 days earlier, as you pointed out. It's July the 2nd. That's when the vote in Congress actually happens, when the colonies actually vote for independence. All that happens 2 days later is they finalize the text of the press release and begin circulating that press release. And like press releases today, it has the date of the press release at the top, and the date of the press release is July 4th. So that's why we've come to celebrate that prominently marked date, even though, as John Adams said at the time, July 2nd is the date we should all mark in our calendars for perpetuity.
0: Wow. And then all those signatures we know didn't happen for what, like another month, right? When they were finally
1: exactly,
0: completed?
1: Exactly. Yeah. So when we think about the press releases circulation in July, July 4th, 5th, 6th onwards, it's through printed copies, printed by an Irish immigrant printer in Philadelphia, then distributed far and wide. Those printed copies only have John Hancock's name and the Clerk of Congress, Charles Thompson's name, but no signatures at all. The signed version, the manuscript copy in the calligraphic hand of a junior clerk named Timothy Matlack, wasn't created until later, at the end of July, and then signatures began to appear on it in August as delegates came back from summer recess. So it may be strange to hear me say this, but the copy you see in Washington, the manuscript copy, is actually a souvenir, a beautiful souvenir, but a souvenir made after the fact.
0: How about Betsy Ross? Can you touch on that? Is what I've learned about her not exactly true about her kind of sewing together the first American flag?
1: Yeah, that's right. I mean, when and where is the first American flag created? We've got 100 different foundation myths. And if you live in the Philadelphia area, of course, Betsy Ross's house is still there for you to visit. But we think there's actually an evolving pattern of patriot flags starting early in the war. And of course, the number of stars will change dramatically. The configuration of those stars is going to change massively during the war itself. And they're going to experiment with other flags that don't have stars and don't have stripes on them, like the Don't Tread on Me flag or Join or Die, etc., etc. So putting all our eggs in Betsy Ross's basket probably is a bit too simplistic.
0: Thanks, Richard. Dr. Richard Bell, history professor at the University of Maryland and author of the book The American Revolution and Fate of the World. Coming up next on This Weekend, who pays for the party?
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0: Ready for the weekend? We're here to get it started. This Weekend with Gordon Deal.
1: Thanks for spending part of your Independence Day weekend with us. Every 50-year milestone, starting with America's centennial in 1876, has been marked by financial drama over who pays for the party. And that pattern continues this year. It's a story by Kerry Pickett, White House correspondent at The Washington Times. Kerry, what did you look at?
2: Keep in mind that America has been celebrating our anniversaries every 50 years since the signing of the Declaration of Independence. And what's interesting is that only after the first 50-year milestone was that, you know, in 1876 specifically, that's when the problems with the funding did things really start having problems, you know, when like we started losing money, or, you know, we started like having problems with, okay, who's going to pay for it, bankruptcy, it was all types of problems. It was only at the 50-year celebration, what was called the 50-year Jubilee, that there weren't any funding problems. Maybe it was probably because there was no federal funding. Yeah, it was because Congress was between sessions, and there was no appropriation from Congress. So there was more local celebrations from town to town across America. Oh, I wouldn't say across, because it was more vertical at that point. But it was basically, it had a lot more parades, religious ceremonies. And what was interesting back then was that you had the deaths of Thomas Jefferson, and as well as, you know, I believe it was Adams who ended up dying on a July 4th, which was fascinating. But still, there was no

0: consternation over funding. It was only from 1876 to 1926 to 1976. All of a sudden, it was like, now we're going to have problems with, you know, with like $20 million loss. It was quite interesting.
1: Wow. Explain what has happened here with America 250 and Freedom 250.
0: Sure. So what we had here, there are two organizations that have similar names that have been orchestrating the festivities that we see in front of us. So America 250 was created by a Congress about 10 years ago. Freedom 250 was established by Trump in January of 2025, and the confusion with the funding controversies sort of erupted about the two groups in late May when a lot of music acts began withdrawing from the Great American State Fair on the National Mall. And the Freedom 250 was created by Trump by an executive order. It was a public-private partnership that was housed under the National Park Foundation. It organized a lot of these events, such as the fair, the July 4th fireworks extravaganza, as well as the Patriot Games national competition that's going to be coming up. And the organization, which mainly depends on outside donations, also involved the planning of the UFC fight that you just saw, as well as the IndyCar race in the Capitol. However, there was another organization that I previously mentioned, was America 250. Now, what's America 250? That was the organization that was established in 2016 during the Obama years, to coordinate the official festivities, establishing a supporting nonprofit led by a lot of nonpartisan figures and a board of 30 bipartisan lawmakers. And that commission received federal funding and spent almost a decade planning a lot of tributes and celebrations for a lot of nationwide commemorations. And you'll be seeing a celebration in Los Angeles hosted by Queen Latifah. Now, the most recent congressional funding for the 250th celebration came from the One Big Beautiful Bill Act that was signed last year on July 4th. And that appropriated $150 million towards the 250th. But the problem, though, was that law was authorized the Interior Department to distribute $150 million. But it didn't explicitly earmark the funds for America 250. That was the one that was created in 2016. And because Freedom 250, the one that Trump made by executive order, had not been formally established when the legislation was enacted, the Interior Department was pretty much instructed to divert everything divert most of it over to Freedom 250, which was Trump's creation.
1: Thanks, Carrie. Carrie Pickett, White House correspondent at the Washington Times. Coming up next on This Weekend, the changing culture of an RSVP.
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0: Glad you're with us. A yes RSVP used to have an agreed-upon meaning, and that's definitely coming. But young people say these days that's not always the case. Here's this weekend's Nicole Murray.
1: So we have some issues with RSVPing here to discuss, USA Today reporter Rachel Hale. So what are we seeing among younger generations regarding attending social events and even just RSVPing?
2: Well, a yes RSVP used to have an agreed upon meaning that someone was definitely coming, and young people these days are saying that that's not always the case. There are newer apps like Partyful that are really Gen Z led, where it makes it easier to invite a bunch of people onto a platform at once without, you know, those clunky group chats. But the flip side of that is that it also makes it easier to flake on events. And some young people are saying that they are struggling with hosting events and having people not show up.
1: Why aren't they showing up? Why say yes to begin with?
2: RSVP culture is changing, and it's a combination of things. Some experts say it's part of a broader shift in how younger people are thinking about community, especially amid the growing loneliness epidemic and what we've seen after COVID-19 with how young people socialize, you know, the way that existing social structures have kind of diminished for young people. People move more. We rely on our neighbors less. We, you know, drive our friends to the airport less. That idea of the village has kind of diminished for young people. And then the second factor is that modern invitation platforms have reshaped how young people plan social gatherings. So whereas invitations used to be a really formal thing in the mail, they now can happen very informally on invitation platforms like Partyful, where you don't even need someone's phone number to invite them to an event. And you can send one mass text following up with everyone, as opposed to having to individually invite each person, which some young people tell me can make these invitations feel a little bit more transactional and easier to flake out on.
1: Any other downsides to an app like Partyful?
2: I think that, just to touch on a bit more of, I hadn't thought of this until one of the interviews I spoke with for this article told me about it. She phrased it as that in 2026, you can kind of peek into a party with an app like Partyful, because it allows you to see everyone else who is attending as well. There is a feature where that can be turned off and can be anonymous, but that also wasn't a thing in the past. If you got an invitation in the mail, you didn't know who else was going to be attending the birthday party or the wedding unless you spoke to people about it. But it was rare to see an entire guest list beforehand, whereas now you can take a look at exactly who else is going and base whether or not you're going to go on who else is going to be there, and is that advantageous for me socially? Or on the other side of things, thinking, well, you know, there's already 50 other people going, so if I don't go, you know, my presence won't be missed.
1: Now, you mentioned the loneliness epidemic. How does that come into play here specifically?
2: We know that young people experience loneliness at really high rates. The former U.S. Surgeon General Vivek Murthy has spoken pretty extensively about this. And even before the pandemic, roughly half of adults reported experiencing loneliness. But this has skyrocketed since the pandemic. And in the spring of 2023,

0: Vivek Murthy had declared the loneliness epidemic a public health crisis. He's pointed out to a mix of factors, but like there's a steady decline in participation in faith organizations, rec leagues, service organizations. Fewer people go to school, get jobs, and raise families in the same towns they grew up in. So people aren't putting down roots in communities in the same ways that they were 50 years ago. And then if you combine that with young people's rapid reliant on technology, you have a situation where these social infrastructures have really eroded for young people. It used to be a common thing to pick your friends up from the airport, and in shows like Friends, you know, you see scenes where Joey moves out of his apartment with Chandler and everyone helps him pack up his stuff.
1: But yeah.
0: Today, we have a lot more convenient apps that can help us with those things. And experts tell me that where we now have convenience, in some ways, we've lost community. And those effects have been particularly drastic for young people who haven't really put down roots in their communities.
2: That's this weekend's Nicole Murray with USA Today reporter Rachel Hale. Coming up next on This Weekend, the early problems for our founding fathers.
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4: 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What we don't want at the party are fires that destroy homes, businesses, animals, and wildlife. 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
2: July 4th weekend. Glad you're with us. Gordon Deal with Nicole Murray. Coming up this half hour, how fireworks can damage your hearing. Also, marketers thumb their noses at FIFA. And quotes from our founding fathers. We'll have that story in about 20 minutes. With a nod to the nation's 250th birthday, let's revisit history. At its founding, the United States of 1797 faced enormous challenges. The father of the new nation, George Washington, left his vice president, John Adams, with relatively little guidance and impossible expectations to meet. It's part of a book by presidential historian Lindsay Chervinsky, executive director of the George Washington Presidential Library. The book is called Making the Presidency. Lindsay, why was it so difficult?
3: Well, I think the most important thing to note is that they were really throwing things against the wall to see what stuck. When Washington referred to the Republic as an experiment, he meant it quite literally. And that meant that when they were undergoing the first transition from Washington to Adams, yes, they were technically of the same party, but actually doing a transition was not something that really anyone had seen on the national level. And so it had to be taught and crafted from scratch. And that was enormously stressful.
2: Yeah. I think you said Washington didn't offer many instructions or guardrails for Adams as his VP.
3: Yeah. You know, I often am asked what would I ask Washington if I could go back, and I have a lot of questions, but one of them was, why didn't they talk more? Why didn't Washington give him more guidance? Why didn't Washington give him a better sense of the people in office? You know, it's possible he didn't want to meddle and he was trying to allow Adams to do it himself, but I think that he probably could have supplied some really helpful information. And I think Adams would have been receptive to it.
2: So this was political in nature or not necessarily?
3: It's hard to say. I mean, I think that they were never particularly close. Adams did not attend a single cabinet meeting because Washington never invited him. And while they certainly weren't hostile, I don't think that Washington thought all that highly of Adams' political judgment and really kept him at arm's length. Beyond that, we're sort of guessing because Washington didn't write down his thought process for a lot of this.
2: Yeah. You referenced that John Adams was one of the most qualified presidents. How so?
3: Well, he had first worked as a lawyer and had risen to national acclaim when he actually represented the soldiers in the Boston Massacre and did so really to demonstrate that the revolution was not one of anarchy, but rather was based on the rule of law. He then was in the Continental Congress and engineered Washington's appointment as commander-in-chief and Jefferson's authorship of the Declaration of Independence. He was probably one of the most influential constituents, or excuse me, members of Congress that actually secured independence. He wrote the Model Treaty, which was the treaty that all future treaties were largely modeled after. He had been a diplomat at The Hague, at France, and he was the first American minister to the Court of St. James in London. And then, of course, he was the vice president. So really savvy listeners will note that there's some serious executive leadership practice that's missing from those qualifications, but he did have enormous national experience.
2: Wow. All right. So if it wasn't great, say, between Washington and Adams, did Adams, I don't know, sort of kind of right the ship as he handed off to Thomas Jefferson, or not necessarily?
3: Well, you know, students sometimes ask me, what do you think about the idea of having a president and vice president from two different parties? And I say, oh, you know, we tried that and it went very badly. So John Adams was the president. Thomas Jefferson was the vice president. They were 1-2 in the election. And at the time, that's how the Constitution specified that the president and the vice president would be selected. It did go very badly. Jefferson came shockingly close to committing treason, and they really weren't speaking by the end of the election of 1800, which is just as nasty as our elections today.
2: Jeez.
3: So we think, you know, yeah, they think it was nice back then. It was not. It was vicious, and the newspapers just

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0: Glad you're with us. Happy birthday, America. As Americans prepare for celebrations commemorating the 4th of July and the 250th anniversary of the U.S., new data reveals how fireworks can damage our hearing. That, plus how to protect yourself, from Dr. Christina Petritis, audiology lead at Soundly. Doctor, help us out.
1: It is the summertime. We enjoy the outdoors, warmer weather, longer days, plenty of activities. So with regards to fireworks, I don't think people take into consideration how truly loud fireworks can actually be. So to give you a perspective, we measure sound with a decibel scale and conversational speech. So just everyday conversation, moderate level is about 60 to 70 decibels. Fireworks can actually reach up to as high as 160 decibels. That's louder than a jet plane or a jackhammer. So noise at that level for prolonged exposure can truly cause some sort of hearing loss.
0: Wow. All right. So explain that. That's a key phrase here in terms of prolonged exposure. Are you talking about, I don't know, a 20-minute firework display? Or are you talking about going to fireworks, you know, in theory, for argument's sake, every night for 7 nights? Like, what does that mean?
1: Right. Yeah. So that can sort of vary based on the intensity with regards to how long you should be around loud sounds. But with something of that nature, a duration of even 10 minutes, 15 minutes because of its loudness can actually cause some sort of temporary to permanent threshold hearing shift.

0: So the best way to sort of factor in care and, you know, good hearing hygiene is there are some preventions. It's just, let's play it safe so we don't cause any hearing loss, you know, like in regards to listening to fireworks. And there's three ways that you actually can, you know, like do some prevention. You can use hearing protection. They can be simple insert types like earplugs, those foamy ones that you see. They can be over the head earmuffs. I typically see, you know, little infants wearing them, especially at sporting events. Mm-hmm. They look really cute wearing them over the ears or customized devices, you know, for a better fit, especially if you're doing something a little bit more prolonged, such as like hunting and all those things too.
1: Yeah.
0: So that's number one to prevent. So using some sort of hearing protection. Number two would be walking away or being further away from the sound source. With fireworks in general, I don't even think we want to be as close because we know it can spark off, you know, some of the actual debris. So we want to be further away. And then the other thing would be is to take breaks from the noise. So anything that may be a little bit more prolonged, you know, walk away, fully get out of that situation, and then you can kind of resume and come back in.
1: Can that be repaired, or once you lose a little bit, it's gone?
0: The short answer there, Gordon, is it's hard to reverse damaged hearing loss. It's usually pretty much permanent, and they don't grow back. So it's not like hair. It's not like nails. Okay. Once you've damaged your hearing, it doesn't return back. So there's ways that you can recognize if you're starting to show maybe some signs of hearing loss. And, you know, some of those examples, which take a self-evaluation, have a look if you're actually already experiencing these, would be like asking someone to repeat what they said or for them to speak louder. Okay. Mm. You could even be turning up the volume on the television. That's usually pretty common. I usually see that it's a loved one that identifies that more so than the person who might be actually having a hearing loss.
1: Thanks, Christina. Dr. Christina Petritis, audiology lead at Soundly. Coming up next on This Weekend, stadium sponsors take advantage of FIFA's greed.
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0: Ready for the weekend? We're here to get it started. 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
1: Hope you have fun plans for your Independence Day weekend. FIFA wanted nothing to do with the naming rights of stadiums that are hosting World Cup games in the U.S. But as Levi's, Lumen, and others went into hiding during the World Cup, they wound up getting more exposure. It's a story by Katie Dayton, reporter at the Wall Street Journal. Katie, set this up.
2: So FIFA, for the World Cup, basically told all stadium sponsors of existing stadiums in the U.S. that they had to get rid of their branding unless they were a sponsor of FIFA. So this is all to do with the millions, the billions of dollars, I should say, that goes into FIFA marketing rights. So basically, FIFA doesn't want a Levi's or a MetLife to get lots of airtime when it hasn't given them any money while the World Cup is going on. But what happened was the cover-up, the physical cover-ups of these logos at stadiums, some were, you know, not done perhaps in the most effective way, and that sort of became a bit of a joke that a lot of these brands ran with and created huge marketing campaigns that ended up getting them more attention than they would have got had their logos not even been covered up in the first place.
1: Jeez. All right, so Levi's Stadium in Santa Clara, California, Exhibit A, what did they do here?
2: Levi's, I think, is the most egregious example of this. So, and also, it's worth pointing out that these brands had nothing to do with how their signs were covered up. This was all negotiated with FIFA and the stadiums and the cities that were hosting the World Cup. So whoever was in charge of covering up the big Levi's logos, of which there are four very, very big ones at the Santa Clara Stadium, they just sort of draped this fabric across the logo, and it kind of stuck to the 3D element of said logo, and you can basically see right through it. And the logo itself is, of course, fairly iconic. It has that kind of jean pants pocket design, which is very iconic and very recognizable for a lot of people. And with this example, you can basically see through the cloth. So they noticed this. I think it began with a fun little Instagram story which said something like, "They'll never know it's us," sort of playing into what people were saying online. And then that blew up and it really became a joke that Levi's played into, and they changed their logo on their social media accounts to this covered up, quote unquote, picture of their sign. And then they started covering up all the signs across the world. And, you know, it's a great marketing story for Levi's because it really communicates the power of having a logo that is recognizable even when the text is removed.
1: Yeah.
2: That, for marketers, is the holy grail.
1: I mean, even on Google Maps, right, or Apple Maps, these stadiums now appear different.
2: Yeah, they really took this very seriously. And what the CMO of MetLife said to me when we spoke about this was his first reaction to the news that it wouldn't be called the MetLife Stadium for 6 weeks was, well, what are people going to put into their GPS when they're looking for it? Now, Google and Apple Maps are smart enough to know that if you type that in, it will understand what where you're trying to go. Mm-hmm. But otherwise, it's gone down from that, you know, like what you Google, what comes up when you Google MetLife, to, you know, even the Kimberly Clark logos on the soap dispensers in some stadiums were covered up because Kimberly Clark doesn't pay FIFA any money.
1: Wow.
2: So this is the kind of thing, these small cover-up logos throughout the stadiums that aren't the big title name sponsors. I think that's what's turned this story from, you know, a story of everyday corporate dealings to, okay, this is kind of absurd.
1: Thanks, Katie. Katie Dayton, reporter at the Wall Street Journal. Coming up next on This Weekend, inspiring quotes from our founding fathers.
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Well, we'll finish with this. Here's another nod to the nation's 250th birthday. Inc.com put together a list of quotes to inspire greatness. The founding fathers inspired others to unlock their potential and created movement around a vision of self-reliance, collaboration, and innovation. They painted a picture of great leadership and strong culture. Number one, always stand on principle, even if you stand alone. That from John Adams. Number two is from Thomas Jefferson, who said, if you want something you've never had, you must be willing to do something you've never done. Number three, well done is better than well said. That's from Benjamin Franklin. Number four comes from the nation's first president, George Washington, who said, it's better to offer no excuse than a bad one. And here's another one from Thomas Jefferson. Nothing can stop the man with the right mental attitude from achieving his goal. Nothing on earth, though, can help the man with the wrong mental attitude. That'll do it for this hour. For Nicole Murray, I'm Gordon Deal. Happy Independence Day. And thanks for listening to This Weekend. Sweet.

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4: From ABC News, I'm Brian Clark. 250 years since the Declaration of Independence was approved in Philadelphia, that city today buried a time capsule to be opened in 250 years. And America 250 Commissioner Reginald Brown says,
5: this is a gift to the future. To capture who we are, our dreams, our challenges, and our shared humanity.
4: And tall ships are parading up the Hudson River. ABC's Rachel Scott has more on the lead ship, the Coast Guard Eagle.
6: This is a war prize from Germany. Now it's primarily a training vessel for the next generation of Coast Guard officers. Everything done the old-fashioned way. So we were there. We were hauling the lines. We were climbing up the mast of the ship to set the sails. 47 feet in the air. The cadets have to go all the way up to the top, 150 feet high.
4: The weather is having an impact on the celebrations. The East Coast set to experience another day of triple-digit temperatures. The EMS chief in Washington, D.C., John Donnelly, says,
7: 4th of July is typically our busiest day of the year, where we run 500 to 600 calls a day. I think we're going to be over 1,000 this weekend.
4: And President Trump will speak tonight at the National Mall one day after his speech at Mount Rushmore.
8: We stand beneath the monument of these heroes, a true group of unbelievable people, and we rededicate ourselves to being a nation as big, bold, noble, and as great as these American giants.
4: He also criticized political opponents, describing some as communists. Taylor Swift and Travis Kelce married in New York City. Celebrities were invited to the festivities in Madison Square Garden. While Swift's legions of fans were not, several did brave the heat outside.
9: It is very private. Like, there's so much security, so no one can get in. But I still think this is, like, her way of, like, letting us experience it with her, which I just think is so special.
4: Adam Sandler served as the officiant. You're listening to ABC News.
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4: Three people were killed and 7 others had to be rescued after their boat capsized on Lake Geneva in southern Wisconsin during powerful storms. Meanwhile, 9 people had to be rescued and a boat sank in a thunderstorm on Lake Michigan Friday. It's been just over a week since the devastating twin earthquakes in Venezuela. The death toll now exceeds 2,600 people, and the search continues for anyone who's still alive. Celebrity chef Jose Andres and his World Central Kitchen are on the ground to support first responders.
12: The temperature here plus the humidity makes the conditions, the search and rescue conditions, really very difficult.
4: 2 people were killed. Another was hurt in a mall shooting Friday in Dearborn, Michigan.
13: Dearborn Police Chief Isa Shaheen says it all started between 2 groups at the Fairlane Town Center Mall.
14: It appears this was not a random act of violence. It was between 2 parties that knew each other here at the mall, and a fight began that escalated in gunfire. It appears that both parties had firearms,
13: which were handguns, says the chief.
14: We have a number of the people involved at the station, and we're interviewing them to better understand what led to this escalation. But I can assure you that those involved or responsible for this will be held accountable.
13: He says they don't yet know the motive.

0: It's ABC's Chuck Severton. Princess Cruises says its ship docked in San Francisco because of a norovirus outbreak underboard, underwent cleaning and disinfection, and it's now back at sea heading to Alaska. I'm Brian Clark, ABC News.
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9: This is America This Week from Westwood One. I'm John Trout. The top stories of the past week coming up.
10: The Supreme Court hands President Trump a defeat in ruling any child born in this country is a U.S. citizen. I'm John Stolness in Washington.
11: Utah is restricting fireworks as the largest wildfire in the nation continues to grow. I'm Lisa Dwyer.
12: Digital currency just became political. I'm Chuck Palm.
13: Online fraud has exploded to become one of the most profitable criminal industries in the world. I'm Haya Pinjwani.
14: Forget the games. One American condiment has become the star of the World Cup. I'm Richard Johnson.
15: No marching bands, only boomboxes at this Independence Day celebration. Saluting America's 250th birthday, I'm Joan Jones.
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16: You're listening to America This Week. I'm John Trout.
9: In a defeat for President Trump, the Supreme Court has affirmed the long-held rule that children born to immigrants in the country illegally or on a temporary basis are American citizens. John Stolness has more from Washington.
10: In a 6-3 ruling, the conservative-leaning court rebuffed President Trump's executive order doing away with birthright citizenship. Speaking for the majority, Chief Justice John Roberts wrote, "The president's executive order violated the 14th Amendment. President Trump had promised to end birthright citizenship to supporters for more than a decade." Speaking with Laura Ingraham on Fox News, Vice President J.D. Vance declared his disappointment in the decision.
17: I hate to call it birthright citizenship. It's fundamentally a loophole that now exists in our immigration system that rewards illegal aliens just because they have a baby in the United States while they're in our country illegally. So I think that loophole is going to cause a lot of problems.
10: Democratic Congressman Pete Aguilar says he can't believe the vote was as close as it was.
18: This was the right decision. The crazy part is that it was a unanimous decision. Mm-hmm. I think that's the most shocking for us. But look, the Supreme Court playing politics and being cheerleaders isn't unique these days.
10: In a post on Truth Social, the president called the justice's decision, quote, "too bad for our country." Roberts was joined by fellow conservatives Amy Coney Barrett and Brett Kavanaugh, although Kavanaugh disagreed with the rationale used for their ruling. Justice Samuel Alito called the decision a, quote, "serious mistake," a sentiment echoed by Vance.
17: A lot of legal experts expected this case to go the wrong direction by 7-2 or even 8-1. The fact that this case was a 5-4 decision effectively means that the concept of birthright citizenship, which is an absurdity to the 14th Amendment, that concept is hanging by a thread. How many times did we hear people say that this was going to go 8-1 against the administration? We made some very compelling arguments. We have the better.

0: of the case. We've just got to keep fighting at this.
1: Vance's math counts Kavanaugh's slight disagreement as a vote against the ruling, hence his count of 5-4. The Supreme Court also ruled on two other cases, one upholding laws in Idaho and Washington state banning transgender students from playing on girls and women's public school and state university sports teams, as well as a campaign finance ruling, removing restrictions that will allow political parties to spend more for specific candidates. John Stolness, Washington.
2: There's a new man that's been tapped to lead the White House UFO Council. Ed Donahue reports.
3: A polarizing Harvard astronomer known for splashy theories about alien visits has been tapped by the White House to lead a team of outside scientists to study the national security risks posed by UFOs. Avi Loeb has led the Harvard Astronomy Department since 2020. He studied black holes. His appointment is part of President Trump's push to declassify more information about UFOs. Loeb compares this to a detective story, a lot of fun as long as you don't pay too much attention to the critics. His theories have won praise in UFO circles, but often puts him in conflict with academic peers. Other astronomers accuse Loeb of making exotic claims with little evidence. Arizona State University astrophysicist Steve Desch says they aren't going to get any closer to answering those UFO questions with Loeb in charge. Ed Donahue, Washington.
2: One state says no to fireworks. Lisa Dwyer reports.
4: Utah is restricting fireworks as the largest wildfire in the nation continues to grow. The Cottonwood Fire is one of six large wildfires burning in Utah alone. The National Weather Service issued a rare, particularly dangerous situation warning, urging preparation for rapid fire growth. Dry, windy conditions are fueling wildfire growth across much of the western United States. Director of the Western Regional Climate Center, Tim Brown.
5: So as long as we have these kinds of dry conditions, then the potential for these kinds of fires remains.
4: Red flag warnings are also in effect for parts of California, Nevada, Arizona, New Mexico, Colorado, and Idaho.
5: People really need to be aware of their surroundings.
4: I'm Lisa Dwyer.
2: Keeping your family and loved ones safe, there's been a recall by Ford Motors we want to make you aware of. Here's correspondent Marcela Sanchez with that.
6: Ford is recalling more than 741,000 vehicles in the U.S. due to a transmission issue that may damage the park system. This could increase the risk of a crash or injury. According to the National Highway Traffic Safety Administration, the recall includes certain 2018 through 2021 Ford F-150s, Ford Explorers, Ford Expeditions, Lincoln Aviators, and Lincoln Navigators. Owners will be notified by mail and told to take their vehicle to a Ford or Lincoln dealer for service at no charge. I'm Marcela Sanchez.
2: Coming up on America This Week, the Supreme Court rules on cryptocurrency and transgender athletes, and Jennifer King files a report on two separate candidates with the same name running for the same office. After these messages.
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1: Welcome back. You're with America This Week. And this past week has seen a number of decisions handed down by the U.S. Supreme Court, everything from birthright citizenship to transgender athletes. And they've overturned a 91-year-old precedent, clearing the way for the president to fire the commissioners who will make policy on cryptocurrency. The new old tech guy, Chuck Palm, has more on the story.
2: It may not start that way, but this story is all about cryptocurrency. Way back in 1935, during the Roosevelt years, the Supreme Court drew a line. Agencies that regulate American business would be independent. A president could appoint the commissioners, but you couldn't just fire them over a disagreement. That line held on for 91 years. On Monday, the Supreme Court erased it. In a 6-3 decision, it ruled that the president can now remove those commissioners at will for almost any reason. Chief Justice Roberts put it plainly, the president may remove his subordinates at will. The case was about the FTC, but the same logic reaches the big market watchdogs, which polices Wall Street, and the CFTC, which oversees commodities. And that now includes cryptocurrency. This means the rule book for stocks, funds, and cryptos live under whoever is in charge in the White House. And that means digital currency policy just became politics. Bitcoin down 3% to 58,000 and Ethereum at 1,570. For more, follow the new old tech guy on X at Chuck Palm.
1: An unusual election battle in Alaska is shaping up, where two candidates with the exact same name are now set to appear on the same U.S. Senate primary ballot. The state's highest court says that's perfectly legal, as we learn from correspondent Jennifer King.
3: It's a tale of two Dan Sullivans. A man with the same name and party as a Republican incumbent is eligible to run in Alaska's Senate race after the state's Supreme Court ruled that both men can be in the August primary. Daniel S. Sullivan is the junior U.S. Senator for Alaska. Dan J. Sullivan is a retired teacher from Petersburg. Alaska's Division of Elections kicked the challenger off the ballot, saying he was running in bad faith. The division has been ordered to solve the issue of how the challenger should be differentiated on the ballot. In Alaska, the top four vote-getters, regardless of party, advance to the November general election. I'm Jennifer King.
1: Scammers are finding it easier than ever to fleece people today. You can forget the bank heist and getaway car. It's as easy as logging on to the internet, Haya Panjwani reports.
4: Online fraud has exploded to become one of the most profitable criminal industries in the world. An Associated Press and Frontline investigation found that American technology is being used to power the revolution. In one case, Elon Musk's satellite internet service, Starlink, is the number one internet service provider in Myanmar, including to scam centers. Eric Hines is an analyst for the International Justice Mission.
5: As these compounds get pushed further inward from the Thai border, the local providers in Myanmar become less reliable and aren't able to handle all the bandwidth that you would need to run a large-scale scam operation. So other ways to connect to the internet become more important.
4: Chris Kalousis is one person who fell victim to a scam. He said it cost him $400,000.
6: You know, I worked my whole life for that, and in 6 weeks, it's mostly gone.
4: He says American tech companies need to do more to protect people from getting scammed. I'm Haya Panjwani.
1: A remarkable story of survival, bringing hope after tragedy, 8 days after two powerful earthquakes devastated parts of Venezuela. Correspondent Karen Shamas reports.
7: Rescuers have pulled a 43-year-old security guard alive following two earthquakes in northern Venezuela. Teams cheered as rescuers carried Hernan Alberto Gil Flores on a stretcher through throngs of people into a Red Cross ambulance. Gil had been trapped since June the 24th inside his small security cabin under the rubble in the basement of a shopping center in the coastal town.

0: of La Guaira. A specialized team from the Costa Rican Red Cross first detected signs of life and established contact with him on Sunday. His plight became a symbol of hope after the devastation of twin earthquakes that struck Venezuela 8 days earlier. I'm Karen Chamas.
1: Heat adds to strains on areas with data centers, raising the temperature on AI debates. Lisa Dwyer reports.
2: Hot weather typically drives up electricity demand in general. Local communities argue that big data centers are adding additional strain on their power grids. Jonathan Kumi, a researcher who has been studying computing warehouses for 30 years, says,
3: data center electricity use has definitely grown in the last few years. So there's a real effect driving public concern.
2: Kumi says big data centers need to coordinate when things are running so that not everything is turning on and off at the same time, and that power companies need to prepare.
3: And there are ways to mitigate the impacts if you design the system right and you operate it in the right way, but you have to have thought about it beforehand. You can't wing it.
2: I'm Lisa Dwyer.
1: A former U.S. Olympian is facing a felony charge after a high-profile incident at one of the nation's best-known landmarks. Correspondent Sagar Magani reports.
4: The Trump administration has indicted a former U.S. Olympian in what President Trump has called vandalism at the Lincoln Memorial reflecting pool. David Hearn is facing a felony charge of property destruction, with U.S. Attorney Jeanine Pirro here in Washington saying National Park Service employees saw Hearn reach in and deliberately damage the pool.
5: Forcefully and violently.
4: Hearn had earlier told the AP he reached in to examine the coating that had started peeling after the president's $14 million plus renovation project. Sagar Magani at the White House.
1: The Minions are back on the big screen. Kevin Carr has a preview.
6: The weird little yellow Minions are back in theaters with another origin tale.
7: Like a movie! Un movie de Minions con monstras!
6: This latest installment of the Despicable Me spinoffs follows a new group of Minions searching for the most despicable leader around. 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
7: Just try not to look too delicious.
6: Huh? By now, you should know what you're getting with a Minions movie. Like the Fast and Furious franchise or slasher films from the 80s, these deliver the same thing over and over, expressly for the people who love it. So, if you're eager to watch Minions mayhem on a screen the size of your house, this film's for you. It's chaotic, it's out of control, and it doesn't slow down.
7: Doot doot!
1: There's Kevin Carr reporting. When we return on America This Week, sticking your neck out for a runaway giraffe and celebrating our nation's birthday, the Boombox Parade. After these messages.
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1: Welcome back to America This Week. I'm John Trout.
2: Well, after days of worry and an unusual search across the Texas countryside, there's finally good news. Gracie the giraffe, whose escape captured widespread attention after she wandered away from her ranch, has been safely located. Correspondent Ben Thomas with the happy ending.
3: Giraffes are not particularly vocal, but they do run. Though Gracie is thought to have more wandered off from a private ranch in the Texas Hill Country about 2 weeks ago, losing track as she fed on leafy trees. Now the Rayall County Sheriff reports an aerial search finally located the three-year-old about 4 miles south. Owner Vic Jones contacted a veterinarian and began putting together a team to bring the giraffe safely back to Cedar Hollow Ranch, about 100 miles west of San Antonio. And while that will take some work, Jones says Gracie is in good shape, standing there deep in the Texas Hill Country, swishing her tail. I'm Ben Thomas.
2: America in the Morning continues. This week at this time, we'll take a look at how America is celebrating our 250th anniversary. Here's today's installments from Joan Jones.
4: One thing that you won't find at the 4th of July parade in Willimantic, Connecticut, is a marching band. The high school band had been dismantled in 1986, so the townspeople resorted to hoisting their boomboxes up on their shoulders and blasting patriotic songs from the local radio station. That tradition, the Boombox Parade, has been going on for 40 years now, and it's still going strong. Near Knoxville, Tennessee, you'll find contestants shooting 200-pound anvils hundreds of feet into the air using gunpowder. It's a tradition that dates back to pioneer days when people used anvil chutes to commemorate holidays and elections. Over to Bolinas and Stinson Beach, California now. These neighboring towns, separated by a lagoon, battle it out every 4th of July with a massive tug of war across the lagoon.
5: We're touching the water!
4: This celebration's been going on for over a century. And to Hannibal, Missouri, Mark Twain's childhood home, nothing says patriotic like getting someone else to paint your fence. The National Fence Painting Contest recreates the famous scene from Twain's novel. And back to those hot dogs. Since July 4th, 1972, contestants lined up on Coney Island, New York, to wolf down as many hot dogs as they can in 10 minutes.
6: On the side, time. Are you with me, Brooklyn?
4: As seen on ESPN, the record of 76 is held by Joey Chestnut since 2001.
7: It is clearly not affecting Joey Chestnut right now.
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4: Celebrating our nation's 250th anniversary, I'm Joan Jones.
2: America This Week is produced by Tom Cusick. I'm John Trout. This is Westwood One.
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5: Good morning and welcome to Coastline West. This week we're joined by the folks from Jack's Helping Hand. Here's Leslie Roderick. Good morning. How are you?
6: Morning, Andy. I'm doing great.
5: You have a special guest with you.
6: I absolutely have a special guest with us, and outside of being a client of Jack's Helping Hand, also a dear friend of ours. So I'm really happy to have Tara McNamee here. And she has her youngest son, McCall, who is just the light of her life, as well as her other two. And he was born with a developmental disability. And so we were able to help them just prior to him being born, because he was going to need some work with the hospital that she was delivering at. He needed a surgery right away. So Jax was able to step in and help them. And then since that point, she's been a phenomenal mother and advocate for her sweet son, McCall.
5: All right. And good morning, Tara. How are you?
7: Good morning. Thanks so much for having me.
5: You bet. It's good to see you again.
7: You too.
5: It has been a while since we've sat across the microphone from each other.
7: Yes, many years.
5: That was back in your singing days.
7: Yes.
5: Yep. And so life sounds like it's been really good to you. The smile on your face is incredible. And that's the part, we've talked enough off air, that's the part I want to make sure I share with everybody today.
7: Yes. It's been amazing.
5: Because when you first told me that Tara had a baby who was born with Down syndrome, my first thought was to say, oh, I'm sorry. And that probably hits with a lot of people, doesn't it?
7: It does. And that's the sad part, because it's not something to be pitied. It's something to be celebrated. And they actually call families with children with Down syndrome the lucky few. And we're the lucky families. And it is so fitting, because it is an absolute blessing to have him in our life.
5: And you are now an advocate for not only research, but for looking more into Down syndrome and what it is. Tell me the story from the start again. So you're pregnant, and McCall is your third child,
7: and we did genetic testing with our first, because we wanted to know the gender, of course, back then, first baby. And then when our second child came, that was Monroe, the first one, and the second one, McLean. We did not do any genetic testing, because my husband and I said, "What? We don't need to do that. It doesn't change anything."
5: Right.
7: And then when the third one came, they handed me a folder and said, "Here's your blood work." And I, third kid, I didn't even read it. I handed it to the phlebotomist and did my blood work. And they called me later and said, the doctor called and said, "We have your test results." And I said, "What test results?" And they said, "We had done the genetic testing." And she said, your child, I didn't know if he was a boy or a girl, your child has an 82% chance of having trisomy 21. And I said, what is trisomy 21? And she said, Down syndrome. And I immediately felt devastated. That's not something I've shared with a lot of people, just because, you know, if people ask, I absolutely tell them, because it's important. The same as you felt, oh, I'm sorry that your son has Down syndrome.
5: Right, right.
7: Yes, I felt that same, because I just knew nothing about it. Nothing. I didn't even know anybody with Down syndrome. So I dropped everything I had at the UPS store and on the table, and I walked out and I called Spencer, and he came immediately, happened to be another blessing. He was working nearby, and he said, this is our baby, and this is the child that God gave us, and there's nothing different about him than it. Like, he just, his instinct was, this is a blessing, you know, this is our child. And then everything kind of, the more that I learned, the more that I knew that he was right, and this was absolutely, it felt like we won the lottery, honestly. And now, today, I had thought, this is hard for me to talk about.
5: That's okay.
7: Sorry.
5: You're going to get me going here.
7: Yeah, I'm sorry. So you know. In the moment, I thought, what did we do so wrong? you know, like.

0: you think what all the things when you're pregnant, what you might have done, what you might have eaten, what you, like, was there a medication or something that I took? All the things. What did I do wrong that this, not what did I do wrong in life, but did I cause this? You feel immediately responsible that I caused this. And then it immediately shifted to what did we do so right?
1: Well, which is a good thing. So
2: I think that's a better mindset for sure.
0: Oh, yeah, because
2: but not everybody gets there.
0: No, you don't. And we were just chosen. And there's nothing more to say other than God picked us to be another child's parents.
1: Right.
0: And he is not, raising a child with Down syndrome is not much different than raising a child without Down syndrome. You know, he's just another child that has his own struggles, just as our other two kids have struggles as well. So that was very important to, I think, as a parent to know. You are a parent to a child and it's no different. You know, it seems so scary. Like, you need to know so much.
1: Right.
0: But you don't.
1: There are going to be...
0: Especially if you have Jack's helping hand.
1: Yeah.
0: Because...
1: Well, let's talk about that for a second. Because you mentioned that you were able to find out ahead of time. And so you knew that McCall was going to need a surgery ahead of time. And Jax was able to help with that?
0: Yes. Once we found out he had Down syndrome, they immediately do a lot more testing. So one of the tests showed that he had a heart defect. So we went to LA and we did all the testing, and he had something called AV canal syndrome, and or an AVSD or Cushing syndrome. It has several names, and we were hooked up with Jack's Helping Hand early to help us kind of walk through that. And in a time that feels so overwhelming, all you can think about is taking care of your child, and they stepped in and they help you think about all the other things. You know, you think, well, I have, immediately they called me because I had already shared with Bridget Reddy that our son had Down syndrome before we knew anything about any. She was actually the very first person that I told outside of my immediate family.
1: Wow.
0: Just by chance. Yes. And they had reached out to me about the heart, and I said, well, we have insurance, you know, like we can handle, you know, that made me feel bad, but I didn't understand what they do.
1: Right.
0: And they step in and they help you with all the things. It was incredible to have somebody there walking you through something that seemed so scary and so overwhelming that have been there for other people and done it. They have walked it. And you get a card in the mail that says your appointment is coming up. And here is a gas card. We cannot wait to hear how it goes. We hope McCall is doing well. And I remember getting every card, and you don't even realize that you need support. And then it comes in the mail. They're an absolute blessing.
1: Well, and insurance, you said, well, we have insurance. Insurance does not cover hotel rooms and gas to get down to LA.
0: No, and you just don't even think about all the other.
1: And you've got meals, and you've got other kids that you've got to have taken care of when all that happens.
0: Yes.
1: So the list of what the things Jax does is pretty good.
0: It's incredible. You don't even know you need it. They help you in all the areas that you need them without knowing that you need them.
2: Well, and I think from our perspective, too, we've always been told that we had, as an organization, we got counseling intermittently because we deal with some really heavy duty family situations, and we need to know. And one of the best counselors told us, they said, the people that are coming to you are out in the water and they're flailing around, and you're on the dock with your life preserver. And the bottom line, what we do in our office is we throw the life preserver in for them to get a hold of.
1: Right.
2: But we don't jump in after them because we need to stay on the dock.
1: Right.
2: We need to stay on our level ground. And the beauty of people like Tara and other families that we help is when we know that there's going to be a surgery that's happening, we know there's going to be pre-op. She doesn't know there's going to be pre-op, but we do. And we know there's going to be a time there that they have to spend in the hospital post-surgery, and they're going to come home, and then they're going to have to go back, and there's going to have to be these testings, because we've lived it with lots of other people. So it's easy for us to be anticipating what people are going to be going through. We're not doctors, but we can anticipate kind of what the treatment plan's going to look like.
1: Right.
2: Which, again, Tara and Spencer, they're worried about, okay, we have to... Well, you had to deliver the baby still. So, you know, there's a lot of other things at the forefront of their minds. And so let us take care of the nitty-gritty of getting you where you need to be, helping out a little bit, anticipating what the next steps are going to be,

0: has a son as well that has Down syndrome, and he is in his late 20s.
1: He's 30.
2: Yeah.
0: Early 30s.
1: I think he's 31.
2: And Cole is a force to be reckoned with.
0: Oh, and he's incredible. And like we were talking off air, she has the future for me. She can show me and she can tell me the path she has lived. And immediately I felt so much support. And it was incredible. It absolutely helped me to have a mind shift. It helps you to have more brain space to spend thinking about the things that really matter and putting time into areas that matter, because someone is taking some brain space and taking care of it for you.
2: Before we go too much further, if people are listening and we've already touched them a little bit, how do they become a part of what Jax does?
1: The best thing that you can do to learn more about Jax Helping Hand is go onto our website at jaxhelpinghand.org. Mm-hmm. And you're always welcome to call the office at 805-547-1914. And we have all of our programs online. And just give us a call. If you know somebody or you've just learned of somebody that might have a diagnosis like that, give mm-hmm. us a call. Jill was actually fantastic in our office, not only because she's lived Tara's experience, but we also are very well connected with other moms who have children with Down syndrome. And that was one of the first things I think Jill did with Tara was to hook her up with a couple of moms up in Atascadero who have toddlers with Downs and did a park date just to let Tara see, oh, this is just like raising my other kids.
2: Right.
0: Yeah, it is. He's easier than my other two kids currently.
2: Now, you sound like you know more about Downs at this point than a lot of people who are in the medical field out there.
0: I have a lot to learn,
2: But we talked off air about how the studies, there's still room for growth in that area, isn't there?
0: There's so much room for growth. There's a ceiling for most, if you speak to a lot of medical professionals, of what a child or a person will become with Down syndrome. We were immediately taken into genetic counseling the next day after mm-hmm. we found out, and it was very doom and gloom. None of the pictures are updated. It felt like you were looking at a history book, honestly. And they tell you all the things that they're not going to be, is how it felt to me. And I'm sure they said a lot of other things, but it was within 24 hours, and it just felt like you said, like, I'm so sorry. And I wish that someone met me there, like Leslie and Jill. I wish that they met me, because they're rainbows and sunshines when it comes to Down syndrome. They know it is beautiful. And it is not that I'm saying it's beautiful because I have a child with Down syndrome. It is beautiful. He is incredible, and he is a amazing human that has so much ability. Right. It is not a disability. He has a different ability. He learns different. He learns slower. He develops slower in certain areas. His cognitive ability and social awareness, he would sit right here and talk to you.
2: I have no doubt.
0: He is absolutely socially very advanced for his for what they told me he would be. So I just think that there's a lot to learn. And I hope that we can continue to learn in the medical field that there's more to what they can do than what they've always said they can do.
2: So I have to ask at this point, with McCall, he's had surgery. How's he doing health-wise?
0: He's doing great.
2: So all those things are behind him at this point?
0: Yes, pretty much. He had heart surgery at 4 months old.
2: Okay.
0: Which sounds so much scarier now that we're after that point. And up until then, it was just the next thing you do. You know, it was just, right. And you have Jack's mm-hmm. helping hand, and everybody seems so matter of fact, and you got this, and it's going to be fine. And he did incredible. And then we continued to have his heart checked every month, and then every 3 months, and then every 6 months. And he's going to be three next week. So he's 2.5 years past the heart surgery, and now we go every year. And they said that it was an amazing fix, and they were able to do what they needed to do. Sometimes you have to have another surgery in the future, but his does not appear to be one of those hearts. So hopefully he never has to do anything again for his heart.
2: Philosophical question here, okay?
0: Okay.
2: Do you think the education is more important now for people who are going to have a child with Downs, or more important for those who don't have a child with Downs?
0: It's a great question. I think it's important for both.

0: I think that it's important for the world that people with Down syndrome are growing up in. I think it's important for the peers that they're around. I think it's important because 85% of people that find out that they're having a child with Down syndrome abort the child with Down syndrome. Not everybody knows. A lot of people, actually, there's several people I know that didn't know until birth. But the people that do test, and they're doing more testing now. More people are testing because they want to know if they're having a child with Down syndrome so they don't have the child because it's so scary. There's not enough resources in a lot of states. California, we are very lucky. They have Tri-County's Regional Center, and they step in and they start helping you from day one. That's very important. That's something I found out through Jack's Helping Hand, actually, right, not through my doctors. And they help you with something called early intervention, and you hit the ground running, and you do, because you don't even know what you need, honestly. You don't know where they're going to, kind of how Leslie said with the life raft. They have seen it before you, and they know what to anticipate, even though every child is different. So they get you into the right services, like physical therapy, occupational therapy, early intervention therapy, speech therapy, feeding therapy. So I think that the education, that's too hard of a question. I think it's needed all
1: it is
0: all around. So I think it's just important for both.
1: What would you say to somebody who does not have a child with Downs, who is walking down the street and they see you with that toddler with Downs? Because you know the first thing they're going to say is, oh, I'm sorry.
0: But they won't say that most of the time, but they will. A lot of people will think that, you know, and I'm going to be completely honest. If I saw someone with a child with a different ability prior to McCall, even having my own children, that makes it even more of, oh, that mom must be going through so much. Like, that must be so hard. You don't see the things that they're going through that you never get to see unless you have a child with a different ability.
1: Right.
0: So it's nothing to be pitied. And I would say that if you see us on the sidewalk, he will come to you and say hi. Hi back and smile and wave. And you were just greeted by an angel, honestly, is how I feel.
1: Good. Now, how about to someone who just got that diagnosis? If you're talking to them.
0: That one's hard. I would say to feel all your feelings, and they are all okay to feel. And it is normal, because as a parent, I think for any child, as Leslie is a mom, you think of all the things that they might go through in life, right, that you want to protect them from. And I think that we feel that we have more to protect our children with Down syndrome. But I would tell that person that it is a beautiful, beautiful ride, and it is nothing to be scared or sad or devastated about. That right. It is, I mean, I think that is very natural to feel because of the unknown. But I would say that you can do it, and if God chose you to be that child's parent, you will do it amazingly, and that there's so much support, and there's so many people that you can surround yourself with that will help you see that it is not a lot different than raising any other child. Like I said before, my other kids, it's hard being a parent.
2: Yep.
0: It doesn't matter what kind of child you have, it's hard.
1: Oh yeah, no, I can attest to that.
0: It is very hard. I mean, in the best way. It's the most rewarding thing.
1: It is.
0: When Leslie asked me to speak a little bit about having a child with Down syndrome, Spencer looked at me and said, "What do you mean?" And I said, "You know, you just share a little bit with people." And he said, "It's no different than raising any other kind of child."
1: Right.
0: You know, so which is very true. There's obviously things that it feels like I'm a full-time sports parent already with therapies, but we're just doing it early. You know, other people, they have that same kind of schedule because their kids are in all kinds of therapies as older kids or sports. So it's not a lot different. And I would say that you got this, and you're going to be amazing, and take a deep breath.
2: I wanted to add to that, because I know 30 years ago when I was in college and I was studying communication disorders, I had to take a class, and it was about counseling. And I remember thinking, what do I need to do counseling for? And the instructor was very clear, telling me many times you are going to diagnose a child with a speech or language deficit, and that parent, you better know you better know what's coming. And he said that parent has to grieve the loss of what they

0: expected before they can start accepting what they're getting. And so I think what Tara was explaining too is you get something, and I can say that from a parent perspective, as soon as you find out you're pregnant, without knowing it, you've got this whole life planned out for this child. They don't even know.
1: Right.
0: But you have that, which is why miscarriage is so challenging for people, because they have to grieve the loss, because it's not just the 3 or 4 months, it's
1: the whole life,
0: the next 60 years. And I think as far as Tara's concerned, so they've already got this next 60 years of this child's life, or 80 years, and you hear something that you're unfamiliar with, a diagnosis, which isn't a great term, because now that means it's deemed as something's wrong. And what you have to do when she's saying feel all the feels, you've got to grieve that loss. You've got to be angry. You get to be depressed. You get to be sad. You get to bargain. You get to do all those parts of the grief cycle, until in that cycle you hit acceptance. And a lot of times I used to just call it, okay, it's an acceptance, but it's also, how are we going to adjust? What am I going to change? And even in my practice, when I did speech for years, people would have head injuries or strokes, and their new normal was just that. It was a new normal. Mm-hmm. And they needed to grieve the loss of what their life was going to look like until they were able to adjust to their new circumstance. So I have a tremendous amount of respect for Tara and for every parent that receives a diagnosis in utero or after a child is born, because they've got to give themselves the time to grieve the loss of what they had, that what they expected.
1: Right.
0: What they had planned.
2: Yes.
0: And then once you get past that, and I you can get counseling, you can get whatever you need, but just know it's coming, and it's absolutely normal. It's 100% normal to grieve.
1: Man, that's,
2: and necessary.
1: That's good advice no matter what's going
2: absolutely
1: on in
2: even
1: your life.
2: Someone that gets a they thought they were having a boy their whole pregnancy and it comes out a girl. Yeah. I mean, that boys and girls, they're both great, but that's something you grieve. It reminds me, you guys sent me this sheet with the story on it, and it's called Welcome to Holland, but mm-hmm. I don't remember the country you're going to in the story now. It's been so many years, but it is where you believe, Andy, you pick a trip that you're going to, and you're so excited, and you know all the things you're going to do and all the places you're going to go, and it's somewhere you've wanted to go your whole life, and then you get there, and they say, welcome to a different place, and you're sad, and you grieve it, and the story was about, yes, you didn't get to go to Ireland, wherever the place was, I don't
1: right.
2: remember. You didn't get to do all those things, but what you get to do is all these incredible things in Holland.
1: In Holland, right.
2: And you get to learn that this is way more beautiful than the trip that you actually, not that he is better than another child, but in the moment what was given to you was even better than you could have imagined. But you
1: right.
2: still are sad you didn't get to go do all your things, whatever right. you were trying to do in Ireland. So it was a very cool story. You guys sent it to me.
0: Mm-hmm.
1: I can tell you right now that, well, for one, it sounds like you married the right guy.
2: 100%. Okay. Start there. Start okay. there. That's my first bit of advice.
1: Because it sounds like Spencer is of the same mindset that you are.
2: Absolutely.
1: And for McCall to have two parents in that mode is just incredible. Because I'm sure some of the disabilities that pop up are things that split families up.
0: It can. I don't fault anybody for what they're going through, because everyone has different methods of coping with stress. But like I said, it's if you're aware, and that's the piece I know that if the one class I took in college, this counseling class, it revisited me almost every single week when I worked, because I was always dealing with people now that their lives were going to be changed when I was working. And I look at this now with Jack's Helping Hand, when these parents are getting diagnoses, and I think, give yourself the time to grieve what you thought was going to happen.
1: Right.
0: And go through all the feelings that go with that, and do everything you need to do to get through that, so that now you can come in with a clear mind mm-hmm. of what's next for us. Now we're on a different path. It's
2: because if you don't grieve to move forward, you stay
0: stuck.
2: Right where you're at.
1: Right.
2: And you think that you're moving forward, but if
0: right.
2: you don't feel it, you're stuck.
1: Do you get the chance to share this whole train of thought with other people very often?
2: No, not that often.
1: Okay.
2: Sometimes.
0: She'd like to.
1: You need to. You need to, because just hearing you talk about your experiences, I have no doubt that it could help other people, you know, focus on what's coming, and that it could be a good thing.
2: Truly, I feel like I missed out early in my life because it is such

0: it is a whole new world. Mm-hmm. There's so much happening around you, and it is an opportunity for connection with people, truly. Right. Everyone's going through something. And always, like you were just saying, to just know that you're not alone. It doesn't matter if your child was just diagnosed with ADHD or they have some kind of a speech mm-hmm. disability or different ability.
1: Right.
0: To know that you're not alone and to see the world through different glasses, that everybody has something going on. Yes, I believed that before, but there is to see a child that works so hard to do something that another child just did. They had no therapy. They had no coaching. We just wake up and we walk one day.
2: Right.
0: And our little McCall, he had to try so hard. So each milestone, that's the other thing, that you just feel so gifted because you get to enjoy life as it's happening, each moment. You know, you don't take it for granted. You are so excited. He just took a step. Not that you're not with other children, but it's a very different feeling.
2: Well, once again, Jack's Helping Hand is able to share a story with us that's going to touch people's lives out there, and I appreciate that.
1: That's our pleasure. We love having parents come in and share what they're going through, because just like Tara said, she's not the only parent in this community that has a child that has a different ability.
2: Right.
1: They're next door neighbors. Everybody has it. And we feel blessed to be able to have the population of kids that we do help, which, you know, like I said, our caseload, we've got over 600 kids in there. So we do have the ability to connect parents with other parents. So Tara's a perfect example of, if we hear of a new mom that was coming in and she just received that through her genetic testing that she's going to perhaps have a chromosomal difference in her child, mm-hmm. We would ask her, are you interested in meeting somebody who has a similar, you know, child? And Tara would be one of our first calls, as well as, you know, some of our other moms who are more than happy to share the happiness that comes with this, not that shock value of, oh my gosh. And that shock really just comes from the unknown.
0: Absolutely.
1: We don't know what's coming.
2: One more time, if people want more information on Jax, how to reach you, what's the website?
1: Website is jaxhelpinghand.org, or you can call the office at 805-547-1914.
2: Leslie Arodre is Executive Director at Jax Helping Hand. She comes in on a regular basis to share the stories of Jax. And Tara, you have a chair there anytime you want to talk about stuff you've got going on.
0: Thank you.
2: I hope you're able to share that insight.
0: Thank you so much.
2: With so many people out there, because it's definitely a force to be reckoned with.
0: Thank you.
2: All right. It was nice to meet. Tell Spencer I said hello.
0: I will.
2: And we'll talk again soon.
0: Thank you so much.
1: Thank you, Andy.
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1: From ABC News, I'm Brian Clark. Around the country, people getting ready to celebrate 250 years since the Declaration of Independence.
2: For me personally, what defines America is our diversity. I think that's a huge strength for this country. We have a wide variety of faiths and backgrounds and ethnicities, and that's what makes America great. So for me, that's the most important thing to celebrate.
1: And the celebrations are taking on all shapes and sizes, including the annual Nathan's Hot Dog Eating Contest in New York City. 17-time champion Joey Chestnut wants to break his own record of 76 hot dogs and buns in 10 minutes.
3: Oh, I'm feeling good. I'm hungry. And it's looking like it's warm, but it's a beautiful day. This is going to be a great 4th of July.
1: And the heat is having an impact on a range of events, including the Great American State Fair on the National Mall in Washington, D.C. It shut down the fair early yesterday as these fair goers found out the hard way.
4: We were right at the gate when they stopped letting people in. So, but that, we were like, oh, we'll go a little later. We'll avoid some of the heat. And they were starting to make the people come out. And they just said people were getting sick and passing out.
1: President Trump's speech will go on as scheduled tonight. Weather was deadly in other areas. One person killed by a lightning strike in Fort Myers, Florida. A boating accident in the Midwest was deadly, says ABC's Mike Dubusky.
5: Three children were killed after a boat capsized on Geneva Lake in Wisconsin amid powerful storms that swept through the Chicagoland area. Walworth County Undersheriff Tom Hausner.
6: Seven people were rescued from the water. Unfortunately, there was three fatalities of people who were not able to be rescued.
5: Among those seven rescued, six were adults and one was a child. The storm also causing extensive damage to the nearby towns of Sharon, Walworth, and Fontana. Mike Dubusky, ABC News.
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9: For the big day, the bride and groom wore custom couture Christian Dior, including a gown by the fashion house's creative director, Jonathan Anderson. This is his first for a celebrity wedding of this scale. Both stepped out in Louboutins while Swift completed the look bejeweled in Cartier. Instead of a traditional wedding party, siblings turned best men, Jason Kelce and Austin Swift, stood by their sides.
10: Oh,
9: and officiating the ceremony, none other than the wedding singer himself, Adam Sandler.
1: The co-owner of a Maine lumber mill has died from injuries sustained during a May 15th fire and explosion at the facility in Searsmont. Two firefighters were killed in the fire. The investigation into the cause is still ongoing, but authorities say it was accidental. In Venezuela, the recovery efforts continue after the deadly earthquakes from just over a week ago. The death toll now exceeds 2,600 people. Jose Andres, a celebrity chef, is on the ground supporting World Central with his World Central Kitchen charity to support the first responders.
11: You can recognize very easily in front of every building who are the families who are still praying and hoping for the search and rescue teams.
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2: One of these.
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4: Good morning, everyone. It is Saturday morning. Yay! The weekend is here. And today is a very, very, very special day for multiple reasons. But happy birthday, America. 250 years today. Wow. I love it. We're here. I thought never thought we'd get here. Of course, I didn't think we'd get to year 2000 either, but that's okay. It's even better. Today, I have two great people with me and a special guest and Craig operating the keyboard, the background, making sure I sound good. And we have... What's that?
5: I said good luck on that.
4: Yeah, well, he's got a challenge. He's got a rocket, a massive challenge. And we have Mr. Science with us today.
5: Good
4: the
5: morning.
4: One and only.
5: Yeah, well, hopefully I'm the only, but...
4: Well, hopefully you're all woken up.
5: Let's
4: start the show. So you have the time, the place, the space, the parts, the inclination. I want to help you with the car problems, car questions, car concerns, all that car stuff. Give me a call, 805-543-8830. I'm Jason, the Motor Mouth, and I want to help. So give us a call. And let's see, quick thing before we go any farther. So to celebrate our 250th anniversary as a nation, all this month, Westside Auto Supply is giving $25 off anyone who comes in, mentions the Motor Mouth Show. So go in, talk to Westside, let them help you out with your car stuff. They are the heroes that help get your car to $250,000. So let's make this happen. That's the most environmentally friendly thing you can do, as far as I'm concerned, is make your car go $250,000 plus. All right? So, Mr. Science, how are we doing this morning?
5: We are awake, which is a good thing. It's a beautiful day. It's a great day to be outside, that's for sure. We don't have the heat. We don't have too much wind. Enjoy it.
4: It is really nice. I put a couple flags out in front of the house, and I was worried that the wind was going to just take them right off, but they've held up, and it's been just perfect weather.
5: And it's just a day to get out and have some good food. I'm sure Craig could tell us about barbecue stuff. I know you had that episode. Just get out with family, friends. That's the way it should be.
4: Yes, and celebrate our
5: Independence Day.
4: Yeah, Independence Day as a community, as a group of people that have worked together to make this happen. So where we have the freedom and this incredible country, and I don't know what else could you ask for, right? I mean,
5: yeah,
4: it's awesome.
5: Exactly.
4: So today, instead of doing car, so much car stuff, I thought, well, you know what? It's the 4th of July. Hello. You know, maybe we could bring Mr. Science in. He could talk to us about fireworks, because my kids love fireworks.
5: I always loved fireworks growing up, and even made some of my own stuff. Those were the days where you can get out and get the chemicals for it before things got tightened up. So I'd make my own recipes. Did not obviously blow myself up. I'm here. But I did learn a lot of chemistry in the process. And when I went off to high school and college, it's like, oh, they didn't teach me all that stuff.
6: Wait, I'm just wondering, so much. A lot of people don't know you are blind. So does that have anything to do with your firework experiments?
5: Fortunately not.
6: Okay.
5: It's a genetic
6: thing. You never know.
5: Yeah, that's a good question. I'm still legally blind. I don't see a whole lot. But growing up, I could read text, and I appreciated different colors.
6: Until you started working with fireworks.
5: And then that was the end of everything.
6: Yep.
5: Yes. Now, when I went to a fireworks display, I could not only appreciate the colors, I can go, oh, they probably use this chemical or that chemical, or in some cases, how do they do that? Because there are still secret recipes that the fireworks makers have for creating the different tricks, the different effects.
4: Interesting. Okay, so because I'm really interested too. I want to watch the fireworks. So yes, I love the boom and the different colors.
5: Mm-hmm.
4: And but then, yeah, there's a lot of

0: different tricks they do that's really interesting. I'm curious too. Like, all right, wait a second. How did you do that? How'd you go from red to blue to white, or you know, the different types and how it changes as it goes, and then it explodes, and then it explodes again, and then I don't know. It's really interesting.
1: Well, in terms of colors, some of the things that are this: certain elements when they get hot glow with a specific color. Things like strontium, which they use in flares, road flares, give you a red color. Barium giving you green. And so that gives you a lot of the color. Keep in mind, we always think of skyrockets just because of songs and tradition. But it's a mortar. It launches a shell up in the air with fuses and times to explode. And it has different things in it which might explode at different times and release more things that explode. So it's the way they manufacture it. But that's the other thing, is that I can't do that kind of thing. That requires special equipment to pack it all in safely and then get launched. It's quite an art to develop professional fireworks.
0: So then you're saying that really we have multiple explosions. Then we have one to launch it, and then one to ignite it, and then one to actually blow it up in the air, and then maybe another one after that if there's a second.
1: Because it might throw it, make pieces that fly out, and then those can explode. It took a lot of work to develop the timing on that to get it safely to not all go up at once. Yes,
0: and then so. How high do most fireworks go in the sky, the ones that go in the sky, not the ones you and I buy at the store?
1: Yeah, well, I'm going to say 500 to 1,000 feet, but again, it depends where you're launching it. When they do these big ones over the cities, yeah, I'm sure they're up a few thousand feet. They not only have to time it for how high to go, but to know the wind direction. And so they'll launch, you'll see, even with the local displays, one initial shell, and that helps them judge wind so that they can adjust for that, so the smoke goes in the right way and the flames go in the right way.
0: Well, I guess if you have a smoke from the explosions masking
1: that would be good
0: sight. Oh, okay, I guess.
1: And
0: you
1: also
0: right?
1: Just want to keep it away from people. That's the nice thing about launching over water. Because if something did keep burning coming down, it would do that. But they have been very good about creating it so there aren't little fiery things coming down to the ground on these displays. They have to be very efficient combustion so that nothing is left to worry about once the shell's been exploded.
0: So it's just such small pieces that it burns all up
1: the
0: air.
1: Right.
0: Okay.
1: I wouldn't want to recommend breathing that smoke. You want to be careful about that, but at least I haven't heard of any fires lately. I mean, when you have that many displays going on, not just 4th of July, but look at New Year's Eve and all over the world, these big displays, rarely do you hear about something going wrong. But like everything else, things can go wrong.
0: That makes sense. I mean, if you figure just one is packaged wrong, mm-hmm. or something happens with the packaging, the materials. I mean, you know, we all have, you think about cakes or anything else, sometimes you get a little clump of something, cookie dough, whatever, you get a little clump of flour or something that wasn't intended, but it's possible. I mean, they spend a lot of time trying to make sure the recipe is well blended and everything, but still, life, we're human.
1: Yeah. That's why they have to have such amazing quality control on these things.
0: And I've seen them have different bunkers, too. It's like they have areas. Mm-hmm. It's not all just done in the garage. It's like little bunkers. So if something happens, it happens only in one spot, not taking
1: Correct.
0: Out the whole place.
1: Correct.
0: Interesting. It's a real science. I mean, we have Mr. Science, and it's a real science doing fireworks. This is not just haphazard, jump in the truck, let's go, boys.
1: Yeah, that would not be a good thing. No, when I did stuff at home, again, I was very careful of what I did, but there was still, again, no guarantee everything would have worked well. But I was cautious about what things I mixed and what I did. But this is not an endorsement. I'm not recommending do this at home. As I said, a lot of those chemicals, I could buy powdered aluminum in the paint store, which I used in my flash recipes, for example. Can't do that anymore.
0: So no, I can't imagine any of the paint stores
2: What's a flash recipe?
1: Well, I should say flash powder recipe. Thank you.
2: And how does that work? Or well, what does it do?
1: The whole idea is

0: you want something to get, when it burns, what color does it make? So powdered aluminum and magnesium and a couple others burn very hot, very bright white color. And so that's the idea. It's creating something that burns with a very brilliant light. Powdered aluminum does that. Magnesium is known for that. And there are a few others. I'll just name those two.
1: Well, it just reminded me, my dad told a story of when he was going to Cal Poly. Mm-hmm. They played a prank on some people where they coated the stairs of the apartment, the one that's on the corner of Foothill and Santa Rosa. There's a apartment right there. And this is back in like the late 50s.
0: Mm-hmm.
1: And it was like a paste.
0: Yes.
1: And they put it on. And when it dried then and people would try to walk up the stairs and it'd be bang, bang, bang, bang as they walk up the stairs.
0: I made some of that. It's called contact explosive. It's nitrogen triiodide. And that's the point. It is an technically a high explosive, but they're making it in small quantities. And when wet, I'm going to use this phrase, relatively stable. And when it dries, it's quite friction shock sensitive. Yeah, there are other tricks like sprinkling it on the floor in a laboratory or sticking it in the locks of people's drawers in the laboratory. So you stick the key in and you get a nice sound to it.
1: Yeah, I begged him to tell me how to make it, and surprisingly enough, he wasn't telling me.
0: No.
2: I think you can buy that in little wrapped papers now.
0: Oh, well, but not that stuff.
2: That's different.
0: Yeah, that would be exploding your hand all the time. One time I demonstrated for one of the instructors in a tiny container, and it was still fairly wet, but you could see the container jiggling because some of it was detonating underwater. It's not supposed to, but it did that. So it just shows you that you got to be careful with that stuff. But that's a classic trick. Yes, a practical joke if you're careful with it.
2: That's funny. Okay. So they had to be careful.
0: Yes.
2: So someone taught them how to do that, because it doesn't sound like they just experimented on the one set of stairs.
0: And then this was obviously pre-internet, but those kinds of things, there are books out there that you could do. And even then, you could read about all that stuff. So it was not that hard to make, because again, the chemicals weren't that hard to get hold of at the time.
2: That's funny.
0: I had recipes. Well, there are things, you hear spontaneous combustion. There are little tricks I've used where you mix things and step back quickly and then they catch fire. So that's kind of, for me, that was fun to be able to do that.
2: Okay, I like it.
0: You're learning all my trade secrets here.
2: And Craig's dad's.
1: Yeah, I'm sitting here, oh yeah, as soon as this show's over, I'm finding out what that is.
0: He's going to pull out a notebook and
2: we're going to break out the pen and paper.
0: That's right.
2: I like it. So then that's why the fireworks displays that are up in the air can be so safe, is because they're launched high and they're very fine, small particles, so that they burn themselves out and burn themselves up.
0: Right.
2: So it's not like an ember from, let's say,
0: correct,
2: a fire where something floats off.
0: Yes.
2: Because it's just, you know,
0: it's slowly
2: stuff
0: burning. Right. But again, it's also because it's properly, professionally manufactured. So again, the high quality standards. Yeah, the stuff you can launch from the ground, which is, yes, illegal, are not necessarily too high standards.
2: Oh, okay. But then also I've seen where people set them to launch and they're afraid of it, so they run away, so then it falls over and then launches against the ground.
0: Yeah.
2: And then there you have your source of a problem.
0: Yep.
2: Somebody can get hurt or whatever.
1: Yeah. And hilarity ensues.
0: Yeah. If it's not you that got hit by it.
1: Or a dog runs up and grabs it and starts chasing people around with it.
0: Oh, cats.
2: Yes, I've seen that too.
0: Yeah.
2: So there needs to be some control.
0: Correct.
2: One I saw was they actually put it all on a barge and then went out into the San Francisco Bay.
0: Yep.
2: And then they launched it all from a barge in the bay.
0: Mm-hmm.
2: So now I don't worry about dogs. I just worry about rats, I guess, at that point.
0: Jumping off the sinking ship.
2: Well, I just think little rats going there messing with the wires and everything.
0: That's right. Oops.
2: Uh-oh.
1: Oh, never mind.
2: There we go. We're already there.
0: Yes. You did not hear that.
2: So then the fireworks you and I can buy at the store, now that is going to be something, none of those can launch.

0: Correct. That's at least, I don't know what it is in other states, but that's what it is in California.
1: Okay, and then so then how can we keep them safe? How can we make it safe to use those?
0: Okay, one is sparklers burn at a pretty darn high temperature, and they do have some of those metals that I'm talking about, and that's why they're so bright. And so therefore, those sparks can burn you, and you have to be careful with that. People like to get one and then fling it around and all that, but that's not the safest thing you can do with those. Because of the temperature they burn at, you have to be extra cautious. With the ones like the, I'll call them the fire fountains, they shoot out, several feet in the air. Again, don't do it where there's grass. Just have a bucket of water available if you need to. Make sure it's out completely, because sometimes with those, maybe some of the paper around it was not totally cooled off. So it's good after it's burned to drop it in water to make sure. Before you dispose of it, they have there's those snakes that you light off and they move around on the ground. It's ironic. I remember those and I know what they use in them because it's beautiful orange powder called ammonium dichromate. And you can look for a video of that compound, ammonium dichromate. It burns very slowly, puffs up to a green ash. So I've done volcanoes with that, but it turns out that compound is, let's just say, not the safest one. Make sure if you don't want to handle directly.
2: It's also the lamest one, I would say.
0: Yeah,
2: those snakes are lame. Don't even buy them.
0: I agree. But anybody who saw the movie Aaron Brockovich, they kept talking about hexavalent chromium. I won't explain what that is. Just to say ammonium dichromate is one of those compounds. So just don't eat your snakes and you'll be okay on that. Yeah, I agree.
2: Hold on. As a kid. Stop eating snakes. Okay. Well, snake fireworks.
0: Yeah, snake fireworks. I mean, rattlesnake I've had it one time and it did sort of taste like chicken.
2: I'll stop eating those lame fireworks.
1: Okay, good.
0: Good idea. I highly recommend it.
2: If somebody is eating them, shouldn't they not exist anymore anyway?
0: That's true. The Darwin thing.
2: Yeah, exactly. Yeah. Darwin Awards.
1: Darwin definitely fits into that one, doesn't
0: he? Yeah.
1: Then what we end up doing is we have a metal bucket whenever we're going to go do fireworks. Yeah. We have a metal bucket, and then I put some water in it.
2: Before they became illegal, that's what you meant to say. Yes. So not anymore, in the past.
1: Well, no, you can still buy fireworks. I bought $400 worth in Rio Grande.
0: Yeah.
1: Still buy it?
2: Those aren't fireworks.
1: Okay, but you know what I mean. Yeah. So the ones that I'm allowed to purchase. And then we take bottled water with us, and so we pull them aside after they've done their spiel, and then we put water down inside each one of them until they quit smoking, until they quit
0: fizzing.
1: And quit allowing water vapor from them.
0: Thank you.
1: And then at that point, those sit, and then when we used to do them at home, those would sit in the driveway until the next day.
0: Oh,
1: that
0: there
1: way,
0: you go.
1: I didn't add them to the trash can. They just sat in that metal bucket until the next day.
0: That's good.
1: And that way, by the next day, we should have most everything extinguished.
0: Right. No smoldering.
1: Right. I have a garden hose ready, and then I would normally put a piece of, I just used a piece of plywood out on the middle of the driveway, and then the fireworks would go off on it. So that way, if there's anything burning, it burns that instead of staining my driveway.
0: That's a good point.
1: And then rinse it all off when I get done. Mm-hmm. And that way, I have eliminated all sources of combustion.
0: Yeah.
1: And the grass was wet.
0: That was good too.
1: The plants around were watered. Mm-hmm. So there was really nothing to burn.
0: Right.
1: From that kind of fireworks. Yeah. Could you have ignited the grass? Well, yeah, anything can burn. Steel burns.
0: Mm-hmm.
1: So that's what we tried to do is put, no cars in the driveway, just sitting in the driveway, and the kids could play and watch. And then, like I said, I had a garden hose ready or a fire extinguisher, either one. And then I doused them with water every single time until they quit steaming.
0: Mm-hmm.
1: And that was my thought of safe way to use fireworks.
0: And that's why Jason's still here and on the radio.
1: And all 10 digits. And it was, for me, it was the ability to teach the kids how to be safe with a combustible mm-hmm. item.
0: Yeah.
1: And so fireworks can also be, it can be fun, but it can also be a great method of teaching your children how to work in life and how to handle and safely handle things.

0: things that could hurt them.
1: Sure.
0: And you put the firework down, you make sure it's stable, then you light it, and then you walk away.
1: Mm-hmm.
0: And then you watch it.
1: And you
0: then
1: stay away from it. You encourage the kids not to run up to it.
0: Right, right. We all had an area we'd stay away, a certain, you know, 6 feet or whatever, we'd stay away and watch it. And then also, honestly, it's kind of more dramatic if you're at the right distance.
1: Yeah.
0: If you're too far away, it just doesn't look very good. If you're too close, now it just pops in your face, and it's...
1: Yeah, that's not good.
0: So I think it's I think fireworks are a learning thing, not so much. Also, along with the fact that it's a celebration of our 250th anniversary, and for me, it's getting harder and harder to put off your take and do your own fireworks at home.
1: Yeah.
2: Last night, my family and I went to the Morro Bay drone show.
0: Yes. Oh, okay. How was it?
2: And it was kind of neat seeing the stuff up in the sky, but as far as a celebration, I mean, it was, you know, played some Queen, played some Journey, watched, you know, some drones take the shape of a boat, and then it rotated around, took the shape of a flag, and it rotated around. There was no crescendo at the end.
1: Right.
2: There was no excitement, because that's the thing, is when you have those rockets that have red glare and the bombs bursting in air, you are almost kind of putting yourself in that moment of when the song was written. Francis Scott Key, you're on the boat in Baltimore Harbor as a prisoner, and you see the battle going on, and you become part of it. It brings you into it. It makes it visceral, and right where you are at is the time and place where that all happened. But last night, it was... Oh, hey, look at that. Oh, that's cool. Oh, that's neat. Oh, it's over? Oh, the drones are going back? Okay.
1: Well, think of just any celebration, be it a football game, whatever, you name it. People are going to shout. They're going to get into it. And there's something about that release, and the fireworks are part of that. That's
2: people,
1: energy.
2: Ooh, it just lacked. It's, you know, you're expecting steak, and they give you a beef jerky. That's what it was to me. And it might be delicious beef jerky, but it's just not the same.
0: It's not steak anymore. No.
2: And that was my problem with it. It was fine. And the fact that it was on July 3rd, hey, if it's not July 4th, that's cool. Mm-hmm. But if I was thinking last night, if somebody said, I got two tickets, one for the fireworks show, one for the drone show, which one are you going to? Fireworks all day long.
1: Absolutely.
2: And people, one thing that bugged me was I was listening to people talk, and they're like, oh, yeah, well, I have a dog, and, you know, I'm glad they're not doing fireworks. I have a dog. And thinking, oh, hold on, America. He has a dog, so let's not do fireworks. I'm sure nobody had dogs during the Revolutionary War. Nobody had dogs at any other time for the last 250 years. But now, you know, John has a golden retriever. Let's shut all of the fireworks down because he can't put his dog inside.
0: Uh-huh.
2: You know, oh, he can't put his cat inside. I'm sorry the animals are afraid. Put him inside. That's your problem, not mine. We're not... I don't know. We're not bending 250 years of history because
0: someone might be offended.
2: Somebody has a cocker spaniel that doesn't like fireworks.
1: Right. Yeah. You put them inside, you put a little music on, they say, and there you go.
2: Yeah. So
0: might go back to their happy place.
2: Put your dogs
0: tonight,
2: inside.
0: Mine will be in their happy place.
2: And let the rest of the country enjoy fireworks.
1: There you go.
0: Yeah, I agree with that wholeheartedly.
1: I mean, you know, some of this happens because people do stupid stuff, and that's unfortunate. We get punished for those who are irresponsible.
0: I agree wholeheartedly, and I'm back to, okay, so would there be less if we were not so divorced from the real world as a society? I mean,
2: get a little deep for automotive talk.
0: Saturday morning. It bothers me. I mean, it really, really bothers me. I was listening to the radio this morning on the way in, and they were talking about the earthquake in Venezuela, and it's tragic. I mean, it's absolutely tragic. They're talking 2,000 dead, and tens of thousands still missing, and that's horrible. And then they start talking about how the government wasn't there to help them. I'm like, how? As a government, how? That's like me. That's like me getting into an accident and going, wait a second, why wasn't the city of San Luis there to protect, stop me from getting into the accident? Wait a second, how can they be everywhere? How can our government be everywhere to everyone? There's no way. Did they immobilize everything they had available? That's my question.
2: Maybe they meant by building codes.

0: Well, you know, and who knows what the building codes are? Who knows what happened? But the one was talking about how his mom and his dad, he was with his mom and his dad on the 18th floor of this building, and his dad could not walk. He was wheelchair bound, and they were stuck on the 18th floor because the power was out and there's no elevators. And I started thinking, how much of this is on us as people to go, you know, if anything happens, we're on the 18th floor, Dad. You're pretty much stuck here.
1: Mm-hmm.
0: We're going to have to leave you, or the three of us are going to have to perish together. Why is that person that has to be run on elevator on the 18th floor? Why isn't he closer to the ground so he can actually get out of the building? But it's not just that kind of stuff. This all around us. Wow, it just scares me that we are not prepared for real life. I mean, what about a bear? Well, you scream at it, you yell at it, you don't start running from it. You know, we're not prepared as a society for things, and there are bear in our area. Believe it or not, there's a lot of bear in our area. In fact, Craig lives in the bear town.
2: That's why I moved there, because I like fighting bears.
0: There you go.
2: That's right. Fight them off all the time. And you know, and that, to bring it around, that's why it's important to maintain your car.
0: Yes.
2: Because you need to be responsible for your own vehicle and take care of things. And if you're not the one doing the work, be responsible to take it to Absolute Auto Tech to be taken care of for you. We're going to take a break.
0: All right.
2: And we're going to be right back after these firework messages.
3: You're supposed to be good at tracking stuff, man. I got to find my parents.
4: And I've got to figure out a way to sell more fireworks. I'm going broke with this venture also.
3: Well, I see you got them snakes and sparklers, but where's good stuff, man?
4: Good stuff. This is the good stuff. Snakes and sparklers.
3: Are you nuts, dude? You need stuff to explode. Go boom.
4: Why is that good? What?
3: Might as well ask, why is the tree good? Why is the sunset good? Why are boobs good? Man, firecrackers. You stick them in mailboxes, you drop them in toilets, you shove them up bullfrogs' ass.
4: I would never do that.

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0: Thunderbird 1965. As you'd expect, apart from all others. 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This is where elegant automotive trends are set, where your passenger can have the comfort of an optional reclining seat.
1: Ooh, reclining seat. What was it? What is it? Something leather. What's it? Rich Corinthian.
2: Corinthian leather.
1: Rich Corinthian leather.
2: I love that.
1: I'm sorry.
2: Ricardo Montalban.
1: Yeah, I just, all I can hear is Deadpool doing it. I'm sorry. It's all I hear is Deadpool saying that. That was already there.
3: I had to play it because I have a

0: 55 T-Bird. So
1: that's awesome.
0: Let's play that. And then when it said, yeah, optional seats, reclining seats, I'm thinking, I don't have reclining seats. When did that come out?
2: You had the wrong option.
0: Exactly.
1: The one that really stands out in my head of all the different options and whatnot over the years is the steering wheel on the T-Bird that moved.
0: Yeah, that's what I have, the side slide steering wheel.
1: Oh, you do? Okay, okay. Yeah.
0: Those things are great. I love it.
1: I thought that was just the coolest option, but nobody picked it up. It
0: just died. Yeah, and the only problem is, so there's a little detent. So you put it in park, and then you slide the wheel over to the right. Well, if you just pull the wheel to the left without holding the shifter on the column, after a while, it gets worn out. So if you pull that thing over, boom, it drops down, and it'll drop down into neutral, maybe drive. Wow. So if you start the car, pull the wheel over, it will drop down into gear, and you go. Yeah. So it's
1: that may be why it's not in any other car.
0: Yeah, and it's just this little repair. You got to repair this little nylon sleeve. Mm. And it one time at a car wash, my brother had the car, and car's been in my family since it was new. So this is back a million years ago. He had the car. Took it to a car wash, and the thing dropped down into neutral. And so when it came out of the track, this is one of those ones that parks on a track. And
2: I remember those.
0: And it just rolled out, and it smashed a Ford Taurus rear end. The guy had to replace two fenders, a trunk, the bumper, the whole thing. And my brother told me about it. Oh, your car was in an accident. There was a thing, and it smashed it up. And I'm freaking out. And I go to check it out, and he says, okay, if you look at it like this, you can see there's a little bit in the bumper. It looked like someone's thumbnail put a little bit of pressure in the bumper. And I'm like, I guess. Okay. And he goes, yeah, that's what happened to your car. Because the 65 T-Bird, 64.5, has what basically looks like a double bumper. So the entire front perimeter of the car is surrounded by bumper top and bottom.
1: Wow.
0: So didn't do anything to my car, but that guy's was just trashed.
1: Yeah.
0: And so that's why they didn't maybe continue with that side slide steering wheel.
1: No.
0: Because inherent problems.
1: Well, back in those days, Ford had the problem of the vehicle would, if you didn't get it solidly in park, it would fall out of park and go to reverse. A neighbor of mine had an old F-250. And he'd put 40-inch tires on it, lifted it up and everything to make it cool. And one day it rolled on top of a Fiero at a gas station.
0: I think that was a good idea, though, no matter what. Rolling over Fieros is always the right answer.
1: Wait a second. Hang on a second.
2: Just as long as it didn't roll over Guy Fieri. I love his show.
0: Yeah, no, not him. But the Fiero, the 84 to 88 Fieros. That's fine.
1: They were not the best cars. I will give you that. They were not the best. That's probably why there's not very many of them on the road. Mm-hmm. You were talking about knowing your car. I agree. I'm not saying, you know, we all need to know everything about everything in life, but wow, there's such a huge percentage of people that don't know how to check their own oil, that don't know how to do laundry, that don't know how to make their own breakfast or dinner. And cereal is not dinner, is not breakfast. I mean, my great grandmother used to say it's just something to fill a hole. And we have been brought into this society that cereal is part of our daily life. And that's fine. I'm not saying quit eating cereal. I'm saying it's not sustenance. The other day, my kid came into the house and he was going to make himself dinner, made himself dinner. It was one of those little plastic bowls of mac and cheese and a Mountain Dew. I'm like, there's no part of that that's good for you. Any part of that is actual nutrition.
0: But that sounds like the most American thing I've ever heard.
1: And it's fine as a snack, but you need to eat something too.
0: How old is he?
1: 18 or 16.
0: 16?
1: Yeah.
0: Okay, it still works. Okay. I mean, if you're like 25, you're kind of like,
1: pushing the envelope.
0: But 16, man, mac and cheese and a Mountain Dew. All he needed was a bald eagle and American flag, and he would have been set. That would have been the most patriotic thing of all time.
1: What about some apple pie? I mean, come on now.
2: I was just going to thank you. Beat me to that one.
0: I was going to ask you, it's 250 right now, but remember back in 1976, Spirit of 76, car companies had all kinds of patriotic cars. I was telling my wife the other day, I could tell, you know, not like it was like a special technique or anything, just when you saw a car that

0: a tool. I know that my a friend of mine, he just bought a brand new 26 Bronco that is, he said red, white, and blue. It looks more like orange, white, and blue, but it's a retro to a Bronco that raced the Baja 1000.
1: Hmm. Did he buy it from the Perry Ford?
0: No, he's from Bakersfield, so he bought it from a Bakersfield dealership.
1: Because I saw one, what you're describing.
0: Oh, really? Yeah, at Perry Ford.
1: Okay. At Perry Ford in San Luis Obispo.
0: And it's funny because I walked out and I'm like, wait a second. You have a red, white, and blue Bronco, and then it's got a black tailgate and a black hood. I'm like, what's this thing? Just wreck this thing or what? But that's what the Bronco that ran the Baja 1000 looked just like. Yeah. You know, I mean, it's retroed. But it's kind of cool. Some of the Broncos I see they have that retro paint from the 60s. That the old Broncos were painted like, and it's kind of neat to see the different paint schemes. And then we were rolling through town the other day in San Luis here, and there was somebody had that goldish Bronco, goldish brown color Bronco, and it had the fenders had not been trimmed in the rear, and that is a rarity anymore to see an unmolested Bronco.
1: Yeah.
0: I mean, I don't know if the Scouts were modified a lot, but that's like one of the first things I ever did was cut the rear fender well out so you could see the whole tire type of thing and fit a larger tire in.
1: Scouts, not so much, because they had a wider tire opening and they didn't, because the ones on the Broncos kind of flattened out.
0: Yeah.
1: So it wasn't fully curved. Although for the Scouts, what they'll do is cut out the front wheel well a bit if they're going to go upsize the tire to like a 33 inch. They're going to do that. But generally not. It was always the Broncos. And it, funny enough, I was talking to my wife once again. She has to put
2: good
1: up
2: for
1: with
2: you.
1: Me talking about cars.
0: your poor wife.
1: About how a Bronco that's been modified with the wheel wells cut open is more valuable than original. If they're of equal quality, because that's the option people want, or that's the thing that people want, is the wider wheel well so that they can put in the bigger tires. Hmm. If you find one bone stock, it's not going to be as valuable because the guy knows, okay, well, I got to get it modified. I got to do this thing so I can get the, the 31s or the 33s under there, and that's going to cost me money, so that's why it's less valuable.
0: I like it. That's interesting. I thought it was really cool. I sat there and looked at this guy and this gentleman and his son, and his son climbs over the back. There's no top, and it's just got the roll cage, and the son climbs over the back to get in the back seat. And it was just, he just climbs through the tire, across the top of the tire, into the back. No door, no nothing, just climb across. It was just kind of cool.
1: Eating a bowl of macaroni and cheese.
0: Pretty much.
1: With
2: the dinner of champions, yes.
1: With an American flag and an eagle on his arm.
2: That's right.
0: Well, when you look at that Bronco and those two people in that Bronco, that you just want to, you just see America in my head. That's why I see America.
2: I think of Pepsi, red, white, and blue cans. I mean, there's just all kinds of places I'm sure we could find it. Yeah,
0: there's a lot of retro stuff right now. I would like to see more. I think I think it would be cool. I just as a manufacturer, do you bring that to California? Because there's a lot of us that want that, but there's so many people that are vocalizing non-America viewpoints. And it really bothers me that we are not punishing those that express their differential views violently.
1: Yeah, and you become a target at that point.
0: Yeah.
1: Let's say if your car stands out, it's the tall poppy syndrome. You stand out, you get cut down.
0: Yeah.
1: And so maybe if somebody does have a red, white, and blue car where they're like, they got the America bumper sticker on it, someone's going to see that and say, oh, we're colonizers, blah, blah, blah, blah, blah. And they're going to damage your car.
0: Yeah.
1: And just ask Tesla how that worked out.
2: Just thinking of them.
1: About a year or two ago.
2: Yep.
1: So, there's the idea of you don't want to stand out with your vehicle. You want to downplay who you are because your car, you're not there to protect it 24/7.
0: I had a customer, had three Rolls Royce and a Bentley. They'd done very well in society. That's great. They'd chosen well. But she couldn't drive her Rolls Royce or Bentley to town. She had to take her Lexus to town because when she did, people would treat her poorly because she's driving her Rolls Royce. I'm like, why? I'm sorry. I don't understand. This is just, I don't know. My friend Greg years ago.

0: years ago, he said, you know, it's funny, the harder I work, the luckier I get. Everyone's just talking about how lucky I am. I'm working 10, 15 hours a day. I'm just one of the luckiest men on the planet. And they're like, he's like, yeah, the harder I work, the luckier mm-hmm. I get. And it seems to me there's a lot of people that don't go to work, that don't have a job, that don't contribute positively to society, that are putting down our society. And I think that's wrong. I'm sorry.
1: And I bet they have poor automotive maintenance records. I will tell you that, because let me tell you, the hippies, they're not known for their automotive maintenance.
0: No.
2: Zen doesn't help you with your motorcycle.
1: Exactly.
0: And you know, it's and so then it becomes the man's putting me down, breaking my car. No, do the maintenance.
1: Yeah, it's not the man.
0: I'm sorry.
1: It's you, the man.
0: Exactly. Yeah, right. Yeah, the man is doing it. It's you. Yeah, exactly.
1: Driving your hippie Volkswagen van.
0: The man didn't get you to work on time, so he's mad at you. Well, wait a second. You are responsible to get you work on time. Mm-hmm. Maury Brown's favorite saying was, there's only one excuse for being late to work. Only one excuse. Only one. That's it. I've never found a workaround either. Only one excuse. Any ideas?
2: You're dead.
0: Nope.
2: Oh.
0: He didn't start early enough. And I'm like, wait a second. What if? No. If I'd start earlier, it would have been over. I had a flat tire. Well, if you'd start earlier, you would have. I have an employee. When he first started, he'd get to work 30 minutes early because it was the range of time it could have been where he'd still be late, leaving 30 minutes early. So he finally figured out the route over 6 months to where now he gets to work more like 10 minutes early.
2: Right. Mm-hmm.
0: But he started out at 30 minutes early. He sat his car for 30 minutes while he'd come in the shop and hang out with us. But he was there early every day because he understood that if he's late, it looks really bad.
1: Mm-hmm.
0: And also, it starts your day off wrong. I mean, when you show up at a job that starts at 8 o'clock and you show up at 7:59 and 59 seconds, you have to be on the ball ready to roll this instant. There's no wind up at that point.
2: Right.
0: It's done.
1: Yeah, you better keep a wrench in your glove box to bring with you in the building.
0: Exactly.
1: Because that's how you got to get right to work.
0: Yeah, as a repair shop, yeah, you better have the toolbox ready to roll with all the tools ready to go and just roll onto the car. Mm-hmm. Where if you show up 10 minutes early, you can kind of get your coffee and get your bearings and kind of mm-hmm. make sure everything's where it belongs and where you should be. And that's being fair to the employer. Now, the man that's just employed by the customer. So who ends up becoming the man, you know, and that's in my head, who's the man? I mean, really, where does it stop? It really is an excuse that I'm not doing what I should do. That's why it's somebody else's fault. Oh, okay. There we go.
2: Remember those two words, take responsibility.
0: Ooh, yeah.
1: I was telling my son that I take responsibility for every negative thing that ever happens to me, whether it is or not. If a building falls on me, hey, it's my fault. Why was I in the building? Because if I take responsibility, then I can fix the problem. If I pass it on to somebody else, it's their fault. Then it's their job to fix it for me. And that's not going to happen. So if I want to fix it, I make it my fault. My phone goes out, my phone explodes, my car catches fire while I'm 10 miles away. Doesn't matter. It's my fault because I didn't do whatever it took to keep it from doing. And in that way, that I have ownership of everything that happens to me, and then I can actually fix everything that happens to me or prevent it. And I try to put that in my kids whenever they have, like, oh, this teacher didn't like me. Well, why don't they like you? You know, yeah. It's your fault they don't like you. Oh, this teacher gave me a bad grade. Well, did you not study? You
0: know, this teacher gave me a bad grade. I love that.
1: Just look at it as everything is your fault, and you can then fix it.
0: I like that. I like that a lot. I had a customer just yesterday. He has a motorhome, and he has put new tires on his motorhome. His old tires were 6 years old. He's like, all right, put new tires on, because he has no spare. And he's like, okay, there's no place for a spare. I'm like, so he's asking me, what do we do? And he carries the tools, and I'm like, okay, you know what? You can change if we put a spare mount, spare tire in your car, in your motorhome, you could change your own spare because of these things, and this is how you could do it. On the side of the road, you could do it all on your own. And he was really interested in learning about those things. So I've talked about motorhomes in the past. On my motorhome, travel trailer, RV, I keep a spare water pump. in mine. In fact, I,

0: my old water pump because it wasn't high volume enough for my taste, so I put a nicer one in. I kept the old one as a spare. If the water pump fails, boom, I can change it out where I'm at. Mm-hmm. Now, if you don't have the knowledge to do that, but still you had a water pump, you could call somebody or a neighbor in the park or something like that. Because when you don't have water out in the desert, and, well, you're sitting on 100 gallons of water and you don't have access to it, that just sucks.
1: it's the same thing happened to me on a trip where blew out a tire. Now, I had a spare tire, but what ended up happening was I was in Nowheresville, and luckily I had a tire. I didn't have a rim, but I had the tire. And the truck guy, the tow truck guy,
0: uh-huh,
1: was like, if you have a tire, then we can do it right there.
0: Yeah.
1: If you don't, then we're going to have to go back to the shop because we don't know what's, you know, we don't have it on us right now.
2: Right.
1: And so luckily I had that tire, and he could just pull the other one off the rim. Mm-hmm. He had the equipment on his truck. And it was about being prepared. Always be prepared in any situation. Boy Scouts teach you this all the time.
0: Mm-hmm.
1: And so just make sure you have a spare. Make sure you have extra parts. If you take the belts off your car and they're not broken, just stick them in the trunk somewhere.
0: Right, agreed, yeah.
1: You know, because if you get on the side of the road and you're like, oh, my belt's broken, and the tow truck guy comes, you can say, hey, by the way, I have a belt right here.
0: Right.
1: And he'll say, oh, okay, well, let me just chuck that on for you and we'll get you out of here. So you have to have your own parts and use parts that are, or have parts that are the everyday ones that kind of go out. Your belt, maybe a water pump for your engine, you know, if you happen to have that. That's when I go four-wheeling, I'll have a water pump with me because the Jeep Cherokee's weep valve, that's a whole long story. But so you know what parts on your vehicle are likely to go out and are going to be difficult to take care of if you don't have them on you.
0: And, you know, in that same coat, so not everyone's able to change a belt or a water pump. For me, I like to keep the belt because even if the tow truck driver can't do it, I'll bet there's a town close by that has somebody that has the tools to change your belt out. Yeah. But do they have the belt for your car? Probably not. Yeah. So then now it's 3 days out, let's say. And that's what I see is I'm out in the middle of nowhere and there's no part. But for me, I've had multiple cars in the last week that have been more than 2 quarts low on oil. When you have a 4 quart car, a 4 quart system, and you're 2.5 quarts low on oil, you do not have proper lubrication. And I get this look like when I check the oil, because I want to know, because I want to help the customer, and I want to make sure things good. And I get this look like, what do you mean it's low on oil? I just had it changed 3,000 miles ago. And we need to understand how to check our oil. I used to have to do it when I was a kid. I don't have to do it as much on my cars, but I still do it. Whenever I go on a trip, I check tire pressure, I check fluids. Wait a second. They just left the shop 1,000 miles ago. I don't care. I'm going to tow a vehicle. I'm going to tow my travel trailer to the desert. I'm going to check fluids. I'm going to take my side-by-side out in the desert, go play. I'm going to check the fluids on it. I'm going to check tire pressures before I leave, because I don't want to go all the way out the desert and go, oh, I got no oil. I guess we'll drive home today. So we need to be more prepared. And when you're rolling around with a car that you never haven't checked the oil in 3,000 miles, you're asking to buy a new car. Because a lot of us don't think it's worth putting a brand new engine in a older car with 150,000 miles on it. But why would you throw it away with only 150,000 miles? And that's all part of taking care of yourself and taking responsibility for your own self.
2: So you should have at least one can of oil and maybe a gallon of distilled water in your trunk.
0: Yep.
1: If you look in the back of my daughter's car, I have it set up where there is oil, there is coolant, there is a basic wrench set that I just went out and got a cheapy little wrench set just in case. Because even if she can't do it, maybe there's somebody who will be able to do whatever the problem is that can be solved. Mm-hmm. So you want to have those things. I also have matches and toilet paper as well, because you never know.
0: Ooh, there you go. I like that.
2: And a first aid kit.
1: Yeah. And snakes, fireworks.
2: And
0: those little blankets, those little, the little
1: metal blankets.
0: Metal blankets, yeah.
2: Don't like the snake in your trunk, no.
0: Yeah. Oh, gosh, no.
1: Why don't we go do the final break, and that way we might have a minute when we come back on the other side.
0: Oh, if you want to, that's fine.
1: Instead of going into the break with the commercials, that way we make sure they get played.
0: Okay, fair enough. Sounds like a good plan.
1: Do that. Here we go.

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1: We got a little farther in the song, don't we?
2: I can cut it, or I can drop the mic if you want.
1: I can't remember what song it is. I know I recognize the beginning of it. I can't name that tune.
2: Well, it's a song from a band called Space Hog.
3: Okay.
2: And it's mainly used in movies as bumper music.
3: Mm.
2: Like setting a scene, they'll have this music will be from.
1: Okay.
2: So we're back.
1: So you're right. You have a lot of this kind of knowledge stuff that I don't know.
2: Just in the past, we've had situations where we're cutting off commercials at the end because I don't get the timing right.
3: Yes, yes.
2: So I thought, you know what? Let's do the commercials.
1: Yeah.
2: That way we can come back and not have to worry about it.
1: All right. So let's go back up. It's 4th of July, 250 years. My goodness, that's awesome. We love it. It's we have a wonderful, wonderful place to live. I mean, it's one of the best countries in the world, if not the best, as far as I'm concerned. And I want to make sure that we all go out and enjoy it and have fun with it. And I want to thank Craig for hosting this. This was great because it is a holiday and nobody wants to work. And I really appreciate you coming in and being part of it. And Mr. Science,
3: got dragged in.
1: yes, we got drugged in.
2: Yeah, he was drugged in. Everything.
1: A couple weeks ago, I realized we're going to be the fourth and the radio show's on the fourth. And I thought, well, we got to have Mr. Science. I mean, wow, what better? Well, I couldn't do any better than that.
3: Yes, so, well, we love combustion in all its forms. What can
1: I say? Yes, we do. We do love combustion as a society, don't we? And, you know, the drone thing. As far as I'm concerned, the biggest problem with the drone, it loses one of our major senses, sound.
3: Mm.
1: And that's where I think you don't feel it. And then also feel. I mean, those fireworks start going off, you can feel it. It's like going to the drag strip.
3: Mm-hmm.
1: And it would be like going to the drag strip and not have the top fuel dragsters.
2: Yeah, like watching electric cars drag race.
1: Yes.
2: All the mosquitoes.
3: Double shift. Yeah.
1: Like, okay. Like watching pony races. I don't know. I don't know if Craig, you've ever been to the drag strip, but I went to the drag strip one time and I gotta go.
2: Eight seconds.
1: Okay. Have a wonderful 4th of July, everyone. Thank you very, very much and enjoy. Have fun and celebrate all those that gave.
3: Exactly.
1: And yeah.

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1: From ABC News, I'm Chuck Sievertson. Hot, hot, hot in a lot of America, celebrating its 250th. In the 90s and sunny, there's the parade of historic tall ships up the Hudson River in New York City, led by U.S. Coast Guard cutter Eagle, which was boarded by ABC's Rachel Scott.
2: This is a war prize from Germany. Now it's primarily a training vessel for the next generation of Coast Guard officers. Everything done the old-fashioned way. So

0: we were there, we were hauling the lines. We were climbing up the mast of the ship to set the sails. 47 feet in the air. The cadets have to go all the way up to the top, 150 feet high.
1: Where it's nearly 100, ABC News Chief White House Correspondent Mary Bruce reports from the top of the Ferris wheel at the Great American State Fair in the National Mall in Washington.
0: The president, of course, capping the night with his own remarks from the base of the Washington Monument, where thousands are still expected to gather despite this heat. The president is promising he's going to show up no matter what, even joking that he's going to give lengthy remarks just to prove that he can do anything. And then, of course, the night ending with a colossal fireworks display. 850,000 pyrotechnics, 10 times larger than the traditional fireworks show here in D.C.
1: Russia's defense ministry claims Ukraine launched nearly 500 long-range drones last night in Russian regions, including Moscow. The days-long funeral services for Iran's Ayatollah Khamenei continuing today in Tehran. The eulogies and readings from the Quran. Officials say the former supreme leader was killed during the war in late February. More pardons, ABC's Mike Dubusky.
2: On Truth Social, President Trump writing that he signed 6 pardons for people who've been convicted of violating the Clean Air Act. Specifically, those individuals who were not named were found to have tampered with the emission systems in commercial trucks, allowing those vehicles to dodge environmental regulations. The president said they'd been persecuted by the Biden administration for simply fixing their car.
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1: In the shadow of the Liberty Bell, a time capsule will be buried to mark the 250th anniversary of America's independence, a precision milled stainless steel cylinder to be opened 250 years from now.
5: Where 250 years ago, bold ideas about liberty, self-government, and human dignity were first declared to the world. 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
1: Philadelphia Superintendent of National Parks, Steve Sims. Special guest at the star-studded wedding ceremony for Taylor Swift and Travis Kelce last evening at Madison Square Garden in New York included ABC's Robin Roberts, George Stephanopoulos, and Michael Strahan.
6: It's hard to imagine that a place that big and a wedding with such stars could feel so personal and so intimate.
7: Because they had their neighbors or high school friends. It was like any wedding that you would attend.
1: Wedding planners tell the Sporting News the wedding cost between $10 and $20 million. In the healthier-than-most appetites department, the world's top competitive eaters assembled at New York's Coney Island for the annual Nathan's Famous Hot Dog Eating Contest. Many-time champ Joey Chestnut says he expects to retain his mustard belt.
8: Oh, I'm feeling good. I'm hungry. And it's looking like it's warm, but it's a beautiful day. This is going to be a great 4th of July.
1: But for him and all the other competitors in the Nathan's contest, what will the 5th be like? Chuck Sievertson, ABC News.
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1: Give me a minute to kind of set this up before I bring Eric into the conversation. Last Monday, we had the mayor, Mayor Stewart, on, the city manager, Whitney McDonald, on. I have a lot of respect for both of them. I like them both personally. We're not here to attack them. But I just want it clear, given what we're about to discuss. As I mentioned at the start of that interview, there have been some allegations that are surfacing. We stress the word allegations. I had invited the mayor and the city manager a couple weeks ago because I knew the state of the city was coming up, and I wanted them to talk about that. Well, then this lawsuit comes out, but I stuck to the original invitation. So I don't want you to think, well, geez, Dave, why didn't you bring this up on Monday? Because it was just coming out. Also, I'm talking about this now because maybe it's just me. And there's a larger issue here. And that is the idea of constituent services from a mayor or city council. We have had multiple segments the last year or two about allegations of shoddy construction of some homes over in San Luis Ranch, right there off Madonna Road. And Jan Marks, city council member, lives in that neighborhood. Her house seems to be fine, but that should be a surprise. She's the ex-mayor. She's a city council. Her house is going to be perfect. And I've always been puzzled by, I don't know, but it's just me. If I'm on the city council and there are houses in my development that aren't being built up to code, that aren't being inspected, people are being put in jeopardy like this, I'm going to want to investigate. And then on Monday, there was an extraordinary exchange with the mayor. And I invite you to go, like 6-7 minutes left. A woman named Jeannie called in. And she has one of the houses in San Luis Ranch. And it's apparently got all sorts of problems. And she called into a radio talk show with the mayor on to ask the mayor, what am I to do? And the mayor initially tried to direct her to the head of the building department. And I jumped in and said, well, you're the mayor. Shouldn't she talk with you? Shouldn't you talk to her? And the mayor said words to the effect, no, I just cut ribbons. So, I mean, no personal attack against Mayor Stewart or Councilmember Marks. And I don't mean to be that guy. But I grew up in Chicago. I grew up in Mayor Richard Daley's Chicago. And when the mayor spoke, something happened. And when you elected an official, whether it was a city council member or a congressperson or a county supervisor, that thing you were judged on is constituent service. And now we have a prominent city council member and a mayor who I don't know, Eric Orm is here. Hey, Eric.
2: How you doing, sir?
1: What am I missing?
2: It's hard, you know, because I agree with you. I don't care if you're the clerk recorder. I don't care if you're Tom Bordinaro. When people call, you help them. A lot of people, you know, I know guys that sit on little boards that are just advisory boards, and they're going to people's houses. They're trying to figure things out for them. And to have a mayor say that, and I did hear that. I heard little bits and pieces of that show that day because I was a little busy. But I heard that, and I went, wow.
1: I was hoping the mayor would say, please give your name and phone number to Dave or to Kurt, the producer, and I will be happy to call you and talk to you at length. And even if the mayor were to say, you know, there's not much I can do, but just...
2: Well, there is. They could go down and talk to the planning department.
1: Yes.
2: They can do things, you know. And I'll give it to, you know, I come on here all the time and give Bruce Gibson a hard time. I've seen him down there giving people hard times and trying to help his constituents. I mean, I don't know anybody in this county that has ever answered that question like that. I don't care what side of the aisle you're sitting on. We actually have some really good

0: representation in this county, in the cities, et cetera, no. that really want to help their citizens. So that was just like, did I just hear that?
1: That was my reaction. And
0: we've heard that at Sam. I remember a while back, and I don't remember who was on here. It might have been Jan Marks, and you guys were talking about San Luis Ranch and about the process. You know, a lot of those houses it doesn't seemingly were not inspected, etc.
1: That's the accusation.
0: And I don't know if it was her or not, so I'm not saying this again. I don't remember who your guest was, but it was a city council person, and the answer was, well, that's not really my thing. I'm on the city council, so I think we have a slow council that I don't really pay a whole lot of attention to because I'm in North County and I pay attention to county things. But I've now, when you go back and you hear stuff like that, it kind of jogs your memory and you're like, well, this isn't the first time I've heard answers like this from people on the San Luis Obispo City Council.
1: But all right, so here's my take on all this. I get it. The city has to build housing. We went back and forth on delineal property for years, and there are people who want housing. They want housing now. And I think that for whatever reason, the city chose to expedite the process. And it's just easier, Eric, just throw it together. We'll get some of them right. We're going to screw up on others. And if we screw up, they can take us to court. And we'll wear them down.
0: Right.
1: And the city isn't going to get involved.
0: No.
1: Am I being too vicious there?
0: I don't think you are. And I think, you know, you can't throw it all to the developer. I mean, you gave it appears that they didn't do what they were supposed to do.
1: Right.
0: But did the city do it? I mean, permits were pulled. They knew there needed to be inspections. They knew they weren't. Why would these houses be, you know, you have to get an occupancy permit at the very end. Why were they given if they never came out and looked at these places during the building process? I guess I don't get it, because it seems like somebody in the city had to say, this is okay. And I don't know that that was the mayor. I'm not saying it was the mayor.
1: I'm not saying
0: like
1: it's
0: that.
1: The mayor. No, and let's be clear. We're not accusing the mayor or the city manager, but my surprise, and I'll just leave it that as the word, that when a constituent publicly reached out to the mayor or to a city council member, they're just like, man, it's not my right. thing. You need to go here to deal with it.
0: No, and it is their thing. They're all, you know, the buck kind of stops at the city council, especially the mayor's office. So it is, no matter what, it is your thing. And, you know, I know people right now in Paso, and I'm not going to go through the story because that'll unfold on its own.
1: No, please don't. I don't want Clive Pinder
0: calling.
1: But
0: they are literally, you know, going up against, you know, these are people that sit on boards and they're going up against the city because they're saying what you didn't do is right. It's going to cost us money, but what you did was wrong.
1: What underscores to me is that it's staff that's driving the city, not the city council.
0: Well, believe it or not, most cities in this county, the staff are more in charge. Look at the board of supervisors. The staff goes and spend monies on grants they haven't accepted and then said, well, if you don't pass this grant, board of supervisors, you have to pay the money back that we already spent. So it happens all the time. I mean, staff in this county, no matter where you're at, they run more than you think, and they put the city councils and the board of supervisors in positions where they have to approve things sometimes.
1: All right. Eric Gorham is here. We'll get into this article as we continue. I'm Dave Congleton. This is KVEC.

0: You're listening to the Dave Congleton Show, always your hometown radio talk show. I asked Eric Gorham to join me because he's always good for an opinion. And I wanted an outsider. I didn't want somebody here from San Luis Obispo. The first segment, we talked about constituent service and what the role is of a mayor, any town, Republican, Democrat, it doesn't matter, or city council. And to me, at constituent service, even in Congress, Eric, The two roles of our congressman, like in our case, Carver Hall, I want him to do two things. One, respond to my phone call, my email, my concern, constituent service. And two, I want him to bring home our share of the pork.
1: Oh, yeah. Right? And you'd be surprised. I think people are surprised when you call your congressperson what they can do for. I know people that, you know, had loans stuck up and the feds were passing something and they've made those loans come through for them. I mean, they do a lot of things. And I think. Yeah, the answer that you got was fairly bizarre the other day.
0: All right, so Vili has this article, Calcus News,

0: What whistleblower suit accuses San Luis Obispo officials of unlawful conduct? I'll read the first part of it. San Luis Obispo's former chief building official filed a whistleblower lawsuit against the city last Friday. This is Michael Lowe, L-O-E-W. His suit describes, quote, a sustained campaign to silence, punish, and ultimately force him out after he refused to, quote, participate in unlawful conduct. From March 2022 through June 19th, 2025, he was the chief building official in the city, responsible for enforcing state and local building codes, overseeing the building and safety division, managing fee-supported regulatory programs, and enforcing building codes. Oh, geez, Eric, weren't we just talking about this?
1: Yeah, I bet.
0: Have you ever had any contact with him?
1: I have.
0: Lowe's lawsuit alleges City of San Luis Obispo administrators directed him to doctor financial records. Tell me to read on.
1: I will tell you, one of the things I think is interesting is the fee structure that you're coming up on and what they did.
0: Explain.
1: Well, basically, they did a fee study. They hired a consultant. The consultant said they were charging 35% too much, which ultimately would cost the city $1 million. Well, if you're over, that means you're overtaxing, in my opinion. I think a fee is a tax. And so basically, if you were pulling a permit, you were paying too much. But then you had guys like Grossman over there, supposedly, that were getting discounts. So you,
0: Gary Grossman.
1: Yeah, over at San Luis Obispo Ranch. And I don't know, you know, I mean, I'm knowing what I hear about this, and I've heard it from many places, but it's weird that you're going to charge the little old lady trying to make a, you know, a shed in her backyard twice as what the amount it should cost, and then a big developer is getting a discount, and then they're not even inspecting the homes. I mean, it's very odd, and then they basically told him to find a way to keep charging the money. They didn't want to reduce the fees, it appears.
0: Well, give me a minute to read this example, because I've heard this from other sources. Quoting the article now, another bone of contention was over the safety of a building at 1150 Laurel Lane, that's right here in San Luis, that housed multiple businesses, including the popular Bang the Drum Brewery. In November 2024, Lowe determined the building was being used and occupied without valid occupancy. In addition, he determined that the building, quote, posed a serious and unreasonable risk to the life safety of occupants and the public. The law says the chief building officer shall condemn unsafe buildings, shall post condemned placards, and shall take immediate action following a Board of Appeals determination, according to the lawsuit. While Lowe wanted to shutter the building, city leadership directed him to stop the condemnation, leading to another 6 months of occupancy. On May 1st, 2025, Mayor Erica Stewart promoted a social event at the building, thereby exposing members of the public to known life safety hazards, according to the lawsuit. Throughout the period, city leadership, including city manager Whitney McDonald, assistant city manager Scott Collins, community development Timothy Tway, directed Lowe to refrain from condemning the building. At an administrative hearing on May 5th, 2025, Fire Chief Todd Tuggle stated on the record that the building was too dangerous for firefighters to enter in the event of an emergency, confirming the severity of life safety risks Lowe had identified and reported. Tuggle. How do I remember? Whoa, wasn't he fired?
1: What's interesting about that is what we hear in there is city leadership. So it doesn't really point out who that leadership was. Was that top staff? Was that the mayor and the city council? We don't really know. It'd be nice to know that, because it's hard for me to believe that, you know, the city council doesn't know about this. But if they didn't, then they're kind of letting their staff run wild. So there's a problem here in San Luis Obispo, it would appear. And we just don't know to what extent, if this is all true, what this lawsuit's bringing out.
0: After Lowe disclosed his concerns, he was stripped of enforcement authority, directed to refrain from exercising his mandatory enforcement duties, sent hostile and threatening communications, and questioned in meetings. The retaliatory conduct allegedly continued.

0: until Lowe resigned on June 19th, 2025. Now, other thing before the news break. Michael Lowe. How do I know? Oh, wait a minute. Jan Marks.
1: Is her neighbor, right?
0: Jan Marks, who, and it goes back to this thing about constituent service. She chose not to get involved. She is choosing not to get involved in the San Luis Ranch controversy. But there is a guy that parked his truck on her street and left it there. And she complained. You know who owned the truck?
1: No, who?
0: Michael Lowe.
1: Imagine that.
0: He lives in San Luis Ranch.
1: Right.
0: All right. So, but again, it goes back. She doesn't want to get involved with the fact that her neighbors have houses with mold, where they're at risk.
1: Right.
0: But, hey, you're blocking my view.
1: Right. Right. And the odd part of all this is it really sounds like, to me, when you put all the pieces together, it's like that developer got a deal out there and from the city council, from the building department, etc., and everybody's just stepping away saying, this isn't our problem, and it is.
0: Well, I remind you, and you're an out-of-towner, so you may not be aware, but there was a deal made that city employees had first crack at some of them.
1: Okay.
0: And I think that was, and I'm just theorizing here, my theory is that was part of the reason why this project was hurried along, because they need housing for city employees.
1: Mm-hmm. Imagine, yeah, you incentivize that and stuff gets done real fast. But I've heard some horror stories out there from people that live there.
0: What have you heard?
1: Just basically, you know, what was that movie years ago, The Money Pit with
0: Tom Hanks, Shelley Duvall?
1: Yeah.
0: Anyway.
1: Yeah. But it's been a minute since I've seen that movie, but I've heard almost things as bad as that. You know, you have mold, you have things falling apart, you have just a lot of faulty construction, and they're not standing, you know, the developer isn't standing behind it, the builders aren't standing behind it, and there's just big fights. And isn't there a big lawsuit over that right now?
0: There was one lawsuit, and that was settled. That woman was on this show a couple of times, and that was finally settled. And now this woman, Jeannie, and her husband, Matt, they've been on the show, and Jeannie called in. And if people heard, and the podcast is posted, she's in tears. Her voice is all choked up. She and her husband, he works at Diablo, I think. A nice, very professional couple. They wanted to live in San Luis. This is their dream. They get in this house, and it just becomes a nightmare. And it's not like every house there is this, Eric, but it seems to be multiple houses. Oh, okay, so we made a mistake. Let's come in and let's fix it. Let's do the work. And you're wondering, well, where was the city? Why didn't the city inspect this better? And then you hear about the lawsuit, and you're thinking, oh, well, something's going on with our building inspectors. And, oh, well, not to worry, we have a city council that watches over staff. But then you hear from a city council member and then from the mayor just saying, you know, you're gonna have to work that out with the building department.
1: Right. Yeah, you know, they all want to show that they messed up.
0: Is this how they do it up in North County?
1: I have never seen it done this way. You know, usually problems are remedied pretty quickly. You know, there's a reason, and I think our building codes are a little too strict here in this county, in this state, but there's a reason for it, and this stuff is never meant to get by. And above that, you know, you look at the cost of it. Your permits, your inspections, this costs a fortune.
0: We had Rudy from Hayward Lumber on here recently, and he talked about this new study that the cost of regulation is going up 40% across the country. For single-family homes, all the regulations that are now thrown on houses, those fees up 40%.
1: Right.
0: And now you get allegations that homes aren't being properly inspected. Anyway, we got a lot to cover. We want to hear from you as well. Eric Gorham, Dave Congleton, Kurt Olson. It must be Hometown Radio.

0: There is nothing more exciting than hearing a story about someone who beat the odds. Someone like a Hank Aaron, or a Steve Jobs, a Dolly Parton, or even an Arnold Palmer or a Merle Haggard. Someone who said, I will not give up on my dreams. We've got plenty of those stories to share, underdog stories about an underdog country. I'm Lee Habib. 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

0: and why it takes so long to confirm an election. Speaking of elected officials, I remind you that next Tuesday we will be in conversation with District Attorney Dan Dow. Michael Dunn on Monday will talk about our first trillionaire, Elon Musk. It is a Dave Congleton Show, always your hometown radio talk show. If you're just joining us, I don't mean to be the dinosaur. I'm just trying to figure out what the role of a mayor is, what the role of a city council member is, particularly vis-a-vis city staff. And is not constituent service a primary obligation of an elected official? If you want to join us, always good to hear from you. 805-543-8830 or 800-549-5832. It strikes me, Eric Gorham, that one of the advantages that staff has in any situation is that they're there long-term. They get a job, they can be there 10, 20 years, they know the system. City council member gets elected, starts out brand new. And so the tendency is just to defer to...
1: Oh, 100%. And I've heard that over in North County where, you know, well, staff told us X, Y, and Z, it must be true. And then you show them the reality of it, and they're like, oh, wow. Well, staff, what I've found in this county and different cities is they want to run it like a business, not like it's constituent services, not like you're here to serve the public. And that's what they're here to do, whether you're staff or whether you're an elected, you're there to serve the public. You are a public official, regardless of your... No matter what you where you are at, on the totem pole, and I think that's what's forgotten all the time, especially by staff, not so much by city councilmen and women, but staff want to run it like a business. They want it to make money. It's evident in this article, if true, they were making 35%, charging too much. That's ridiculous.
0: I'll elaborate on that in a second. First, Jeff is with us. Hey, Jeff.
2: Hi.
0: Hey.
2: And, you know, you're absolutely right. And the problems are generally created by staff. I personally have always referred to this as staff infection. It is very contagious, apparently, and it is causing real damage and killing we the people here in our communities.
0: Go ahead.
1: What I was going to say is I think within this county, within the cities, I've seen it where I think that our public officials get too involved with staff. They rely on the staff too much. I've seen it in Paso. I saw it here on the Board of Supervisors where staff messed up and Don Ortiz Legg was crying on the dais about don't be mean to staff. Well, if staff messes up, you hold them responsible. That's your job. And when your constituents come out and say, this is wrong, or this is, you know, something's awry here, I've seen it in Paso where, oh, no, staff can do no wrong. This is what I told us. And you show them that it's wrong, and they're shocked, but they never go back because of the unions, et cetera, especially on school board issues. You can't get rid of these people half the time, and they're just not held responsible. So they kind of have carte blanche to do what they want. And a lot of times, I will tell you 100%, especially at the County Board of Supervisors, they don't do what they're told. When they're told to bring something back, they bring back what they want, not what they were instructed to bring back. And it's a little kind of, you know, it's up to the boards to hold them responsible and send it back.
0: Yeah. Jeff, what else?
2: We need our elected officials to show a little bit more backbone and not rely on staff. And again, what you are talking about, I love Erica Stewart as a person, but it's very disappointing when she even herself, and I've witnessed this at this point, she is there for photo shoots and ribbon cuttings. And in order to serve the people properly, whether you agree with them or not, you need to give them your ear. You need to listen to them. And especially in this development with all the folks that lost their lives with defective homes because of inspectors that were on paid time. This, I mean, in any other situation, the fact that they passed all of this stuff with structure problem and everything else, this should be the responsibility of the city, not even the developer. The developer can blow it, but the inspector is there to ensure the safety of the homeowner, the person who's going to purchase that property, and the people all around them.
0: That's why we're talking about

0: Got it. All right, Jeff, thanks for checking in. Comment, Eric.
1: No, I think he's right. This whole process is put in place by the counties, the cities, and the state of California to protect their constituents. And something went awry here. I'm not sure what. I think it's going to be interesting what unfolds in this lawsuit. Are these things true? I will honestly say this article is just a teaser. There's so much unanswered here that I want to know. I mean, the money was diverted. Where was the money diverted to? Like, all this extra money, all it says is diverted. If that's a fact, where'd it go?
0: 805-543-8830 if you want to join us on the conversation. On the Frederick Law text line, a listener is bringing up the example of what's going on in Kansas City. I am looking. It looks like there is a recall effort against a specific Kansas City council member related to AI data centers. Doesn't particularly know what the issue is, but there's that recall. Let's take another call here for our guest. We've got Brett in San Luis. Hey, Brett.
2: Hi, how are you doing? We just had a discussion about staff this afternoon at our monthly RQN board meeting. And one of the issues that you have is that, you know, staff is going to make a recommendation on whatever the issue is. And what's happened is that they're not going to include, you know, policies, citywide policies that may not be in alignment with that recommendation. So if you don't know that we've got a policy that says something different than that, you're not going to bring that forward during the meeting. And they get so many bites of this apple now. You know, they're meeting with the council members, you know, privately in these what's called 2-2-1 meetings. They're writing the staff report. They're presenting the item to the council, and then they're following up after the public hearing item is closed. So, you know, they've just got such an advantage. And if the council members aren't up on all the city's, you know, general plan policies and such, you know, they're really at a disadvantage. So they typically will just, you know, basically rubber stamp what staff is, you know, bringing forward. That's a problem.
0: Information is power, Eric.
1: No, it's a huge problem because, in my opinion, the city council is there to question staff, to actually know these things. You're supposed to dive into these issues. And what I've seen, and I'm not just saying San Luis Obispo, I'm saying all over the place, is city council men and women that just do what staff, staff is in charge. And it shouldn't be that way. You as a city councilman, woman, you as a mayor, need to actually look into a subject, have questions, not put, and I know it's weird, I was just talking about this, but it doesn't sound like people on these boards anymore want to make the staff angry by questioning them and saying, no, go back, or no, that's not what I told you to do. Or answer these questions, they're just accepting them.
0: Brad, what about the mayor's comment that basically her job is to go to ribbon cuttings?
2: I don't even know what to say on that. I mean, anybody, even with my low intelligence level, I would have just made it up and said, oh, yeah, you know, here, get in touch with me. Here's my phone number. Here's my email address. And I'll, you know, come and meet with you, and I'll work on this issue with you. Why would you say that?
1: Right, and just listening to this program over the years, especially with that development out there, the San Luis Ranch, I've heard this from other council people too. Well, that's not really my thing. And no, it is. Your thing is the constituents of the city.
0: Right, and it's not just Jan Marks. Supervisor Legg bought a home there.
2: Oh, really?
0: Well, you haven't heard that story?
2: Yeah, no, I didn't know that.
0: Supervisor Legg.
2: By me?
0: Supervisor, like, well, no, she bought the house and she was there for 2 years and then she sold it.
2: Oh, okay.
0: She
2: I never
0: it.
2: Saw her out here in the neighborhood.
0: Yeah.
2: But she didn't get out of her house.
1: She's probably never there. That's a busy lifestyle.
0: She kept her other house.
1: Okay. So, and then, you know, we were talking about this, I think, off air. That wasn't, you were saying that city was kind of, or the staff here in the city were offered those houses first?
0: Yeah, so there's certain, and Brett, back me up on this if you can. A certain part of San Luis Ranch was set aside for city employees to buy.
2: Oh, I didn't hear that an actual area was set aside. I know that there was, they had a program for, you know, local buyers,
0: yeah,
2: which would include city employees as well. But I didn't,
0: that's a better way.
2: They had a certain area they were set aside.
0: That's a better way of phrasing it.
2: Yeah, so there was, I don't know how, it would be interesting. Nobody's ever gone back and looked at that to see how that program worked.
0: Well, we know that there are a lot of city people that are living there, so it must be working.

0: inspector, but you're in the city. You want those houses built if you're trying to get that house.
1: And which is what I was saying earlier. You're under pressure. People want housing. So you got to build housing, and you got to have the turnaround. So come on, let's just move it along.
0: Right.
1: Just get it done. Get these people in there.
0: But then look at the cost of doing it. The only thing out there is I heard there's discounts given to gross. I don't know if that's true, but I heard he got discounts through planning, didn't pay what he should have paid. But you pay a lot of money when you build a house. They can be upwards of, you know, 60 to 120 grand in permits, etc. For that much money, you better come out there, because I'm paying for it at the end, whether I buy the house or I'm building the house, I'm paying for it. Come out there and make sure it's right.
1: All right. We're in conversation there. Gorham will come back for a final segment as we talk about the whistleblower lawsuit that's been filed. But the larger issue to me is, to what extent do constituent services matter anymore for mayors and city council members? 805-543-8830 is the number. Let's hold off the break and instead take another call, and we will talk to Scott. Hey, Scott.
2: Hello, Dave.
1: Hey, Scott.
2: Eric, how are you?
0: Good.
2: Hey, so, you know, I heard the interview, Dave, and on Monday, and, you know, just listen to the mayor on the air and hearing her say she has confidence in the city or staff. And if you have concerns, you should just rely on the city to help you, knowing that the people are already doing that. And, you know, her demeanor and her tone sounded like, you know, she didn't want to hear this matter on the air. I could just tell with her instincts, just my gut instinct says, you know, this is something just got to be really nice and not say anything that just, you know, upset the constituents. But, you know, the mayor, but, you know, she really didn't vote for this stuff in because it was really under Mark's watch. You know, she was the one that got all this onto play, and we all know she had her hand in it. You know, she had her hand in the cookie jar. She'd been caught. She doesn't want to be questioned. So, you know, what I'm saying about the city itself, people already are complaining with this city, and the city is not doing its job to protect the constituents with the complaints on these homes and other things, with other homes and other developments. So, you know, anyways, and by the way, Dave, I think you said something really smart. You also
1: you sound surprised.
2: About,
1: you sound surprised.
0: I don't
1: what?
0: Believe this.
1: Yeah, what the hell?
2: But you know what, Dave? You said something really smart to the mayor. You said, you know what? Why can't they contact you, mayor?
1: Yeah.
2: You're the mayor.
1: Yeah. Well, that.
2: You know what I mean?
1: I'm trying to be. I'm trying to be respectful, right? And I have a lot of respect for Mayor Stewart. I've known her for a long time. But I'm telling you, I've never heard a stranger answer in 35 years of interviewing elected officials for a constituent to call in tears, and the mayor's like, "Ah, I'm sorry, I just do ribbon cutting."
0: So Scott,
2: yeah,
0: I'll go in with you if you want to buy a little plaque. We'll buy the buck stops here, and we'll try to go have a conversation with the city council about how this is supposed to work.
2: You know what? You know what? This is why we need voting districts. This is why we need representation. We have no representation. And if we had one representative representing this area, something would get done. But mm-hmm. because we have the popular vote, they're all turning their noses.
1: Well,
2: you know?
1: Yeah, but Scott, you've got a city council member who lives in that neighborhood.
2: Oh,
1: and
2: yeah.
1: She's not doing anything.
2: and she's the one that's turning her head, too.
1: Yeah.
2: So, I thank Jeff for calling in because, as you said, he can be a stinkler, and you know what? Jeff sticks to his issues.
1: He does.
2: I like that about Jeff. He doesn't back off. He's still on it, and I like that he's protecting that community, even though he doesn't live there.
1: Yeah. Fair
2: thank
1: enough.
2: You, Dave.
1: All right, Scott, thank you. You had me worried there, Eric. I thought you said we should go in on a plaque that said Dave Congleton actually said something smart.
0: We could do that. You should be sitting looking at me.
1: All right, 805-543-8830. Bob's in San Luis. Hey, Bob.
3: Hi, Dave. Hi, Eric.
1: Hi, Bob.
3: You were talking about constituent service.
1: Yeah.
3: Years ago, I lived near Mitchell Park, and I was walking through the park, and I noticed the flagpole was really in bad shape. Even the flag itself was. So when I got home, I called Dave Romero. I don't remember if he was simply on the city council or if he was mayor at the time, and I mentioned it. 2 days later, city crews were out there, and they stripped it down and repainted it and put a new flag on it.
1: God bless Dave Romero.
0: Right? I hope people are listening.
3: And, you know, that's just, of course, then again, Dave was, you know, he had been in city works for a

0: long time, so he knew all the gears and everything, and you know, he knew which buttons to press to make things happen.
1: Right, and again, with all due respect to the mayor, she could make a phone call to the building guy and say, "Hey, I've got this woman. Right. What's the story?" That's all she had to do is say, "Hey, I'll call.
2: How do we help her?"
1: Yeah.
0: Yeah, somebody in that position, whether they know it or not, has a certain amount of clout should they choose to use it.
1: Bingo. Should they choose to use it.
2: Mm-hmm.
1: Exactly. Eric's nodding his head.
2: No, yeah, 100%. I couldn't have said it better myself.
1: Good story, Bob. Thank you for sharing. Debbie's on KVEC. Hi, Debbie.
3: Hey, Dave.
1: Hey, Debbie.
3: And I'm not out in San Luis, but just countywide. Permit fees. How are they worth $50,000 to $100,000? How many times do they come out? How long does it take the inspection?
1: What do you know about that, Eric?
2: Well, I mean, there's inspection.

0: Everything has to be done right. There's CEQA. There's a million things that go into this. So missing them, I don't know how the option is, because you're not supposed to be able to go to the next thing. So yeah. You get done with the concrete. Was the concrete done right?
1: It still comes down to, are they making, you know, $1,500 an hour? How do you come up with $100,000 in fees to do an inspection? But, you know, I've seen them come out when they're doing footings and stuff. Maybe they're there for, you know, 45 minutes.
0: Right.
1: Checking it off,
0: yeah.
1: Or whatever.
0: Well, it is more than just inspections. It's the permitting process. It's the CEQA process. I mean, there's a lot of processes that go in, especially in California. I personally think there's too many, but that's just my thoughts.
2: Debbie, thank you. So what in the article, 2024 feed study, a 2024 fee study by an outside consultant recommended a 35% reduction in fee rates for the city of San Luis Obispo.
0: Exactly. Why is that? Because they're not allowed to profit off of it. You have to charge what it costs. So they were making an extra $1 million a year off of fees, and they basically told this man that's suing them now, just figure out how to make that go away. Figure out how to charge more and make it legit. And that's part of the lawsuit, it appears, which is, you know, if you're charging too much, reduce the charges. It's that simple.
2: All right. We got Charlie checking in. Hey, Charlie.
3: What a great story we're going to be talking about. But, Dave, you live in San Luis Obispo, don't you?
2: Yeah, I do.
3: So who is your council member?
2: I don't have it. It's not by districts.
3: There's the problem.
2: Well,
3: right there. There's the problem. If you don't have justice, you have nothing. You know, for years, the grand jury reports criticized the building departments of this area. But if you have no justice, there's no one that you can talk to and stand up here before you have to go to city hall. You forget it.
2: Yeah, but our point, Charlie, is there is a council member in San Luis Ranch, and she's ignoring this issue. So it doesn't matter. You can have districts or not. This is not an issue to at least two of the five members of the city council.
3: There's the problem.
2: Well,
3: right there. There's the problem. If you don't have districts, you have nothing. You know, for years, the grand jury... Yeah, but you can't. So if she ignores it, you could say to, if you have a council member, what's going on? And then she could ask, what is her name? What are you doing?
2: Yeah.
3: You guys don't have a chance because you have no district. You got to have district council members.
2: I appreciate hearing from you, Charlie, but my argument apparently is not getting across. Eric, am I wrong?
0: You're not.
2: We got a sitting, if she's a former mayor.
0: Right.
2: Now, yeah, we're not trying to make this personal, but it's like, who? If not you, then who? Who do the people go to if they can't go to their city council and seek support?
0: And if you really want districts, this city is fighting it tooth and bone.
2: Oh, yeah.
0: They do not want to be districted out. The problem is they all live too close together to begin with. They'd all be out of jobs. And it is difficult, I will tell you, because I deal with a little bit of Paso politics. And sometimes with the way the districts are, it's hard to find people to run. San Luis Obispo is a little bigger. You have a bigger pool of people.
2: There is no politics in Paso.
0: No.
2: Is Bausch running for re-election?
0: He told me he will... make that clear when the date you can actually file is, which I think is the 2nd or the 6th of next month, if I'm not...
2: Can he win?
0: I think he can. I mean, just name recognition alone. And Bosch is one of those people that actually, why people don't like him is because he doesn't take what staff says. He says, this is wrong, or this is this. And people, literally his fellow city councilmen and... I'll say, well, you're too mean to staff. You're hurting their feelings when you tell them you're not doing it right.
2: On the Frederick Law text line, without districts, you have the representatives that you should be approaching with your problems. I don't understand that sentence.
0: Yeah, but do you need districts? No.
2: No.
0: They should be taken care of.
2: She is in the neighborhood.
0: Right? And when somebody's calling you crying about their house is falling apart, you should see what you could do for them. Maybe you can't do anything. Maybe you can.
2: A little bit of empathy.
0: Right.
2: Okay.
0: 100%.
2: I'll come back for a short final segment. Mr. Gorham, I'm Dave Congleton. Holy cow, look at the time.
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2: Where Addie on the Frederick Law text line writes, Dave, you just received a double hand clap for your position to remind the mayor of her responsibility and ability to help. 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Mr. Gorham, you got 45 seconds to promote an event.
3: Oh, yeah. So we're having the America 250. This is for RPSLO, the Republican Party of San Luis Obispo County. 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You can go on to RPSLOC.org and hit events and scroll down. You'll see America 250. It's our celebration of America's birthday. And, you know, it's just a tri-tip barbecue, meet local, you know, what we usually get local candidates out there to talk to. Dan Dow will be the speaker doing just a kind of patriotic message. And just overall, good time and come meet people from around the county.
2: What time does a UFC fight start?
3: Oh, well, we got that scheduled. but, no, it should be a great event, 11 to 3. 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Just go to the website and sign up.
2: Always appreciate the conversation. Thank you, sir.

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2: From ABC News, I'm Chuck Severson. America's 250th celebrations include historic tall ships navigating New York's Hudson River. The USS Kearsarge, moored just off the Statue of Liberty, is where Vice President J.D. Vance spoke, accusing some people, without naming them, of talking obsessively about America's flaws.
3: They'll talk about America's sins with the anger and zeal of a brimstone preacher, but without any of the grace or forgiveness that must be present in the Christian faith.
2: In Philadelphia, the dedicating and burying of a time capsule to be opened 250 years from now, mentioning what it'll tell people of that century.
4: They'll discover a people who love their country enough to continue improving it. A people who understood that patriotism isn't measured by perfection, but by the willingness to keep building a more perfect union.
2: ABC News has set out to find the living descendants of slaves who built the White House. By partnering with researchers from American Ancestors' 10 Million Names, genealogists in Boston found Ashley Swain, a potential living descendant of Calvert Ambush, Swain's fourth great-grandfather. She and her mother, Jackie, had this reaction.
5: It feels unreal. It feels unreal. I think just even looking at it and understanding more of the history behind it.
6: I feel it right now. I got the chills. I won't walk past it again either without stopping here thinking about him.
2: Russia's defense ministry says 500 long-range Ukrainian drones overnight attacked Russian cities, including 200 that targeted Moscow. And attacks continuing today, a Ukrainian drone struck an oil terminal in St. Petersburg, say Russian officials. On Truth Social, President Trump said he signed six pardons for people convicted of violating the Clean Air Act for tampering with emissions systems of their commercial trucks to dodge environmental regulations. 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
2: Mona Gunn, whose son Sharon was killed when the USS Cole was bombed in 2000, with other Gold Star moms are traveling across France and Belgium to graves of American soldiers killed in World War I.
3: We often say it's something that we don't want other mothers to experience. But when you find a mom who has a son or a daughter that have given their life in service to our country, it brings a level of comfort.
2: It will take some gravesite soil to Arlington National Cemetery. Water is safe enough for 3 swimming sites to reopen on the Seine River in Paris, and it's free. Details are out about last evening's Taylor Swift and Travis Kelce wedding at New York's Madison Square Garden. ABC's Rhiannon Alley.
4: For the big day, the bride and groom wore custom couture Christian Dior, including a gown by the fashion house's creative director, Jonathan Anderson. 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Both stepped out in Louboutins, while Swift completed the look bejeweled in Cartier. Instead of a traditional wedding party, siblings turned best men, Jason Kelce and Austin Swift, stood by their sides.
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4: And officiating the ceremony, none other than the wedding singer himself, Adam Sandler.
2: Wedding planners tell the Sporting News that the wedding cost between $10 and $20 million. Chuck Sievertson, ABC News.
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0: It is the Dave Congleton Show, always your hometown radio talk show. Next up, we spend the hour putting the spotlight on a very important organization here as we welcome back our friends from Lumina Alliance. We start with the one, the only, Jennifer Adams. Jennifer, how are you?
1: Great, Dave. Thank you so much.
0: Nice to see you.
1: Always great to see you.
0: Introduce Karen for us.
1: And now you're going to make me say Karen's last name?
0: Verhulst.
2: That's correct. Hi, I'm
0: ding,
2: Karen
0: ding,
2: Verhulst.
0: Ding, ding, ding, ding, ding, ding, ding.
1: You win.
0: Is that your married name or your maiden name?
2: That would be my maiden name.
0: Okay. Yeah, what's the history?
2: I'm of Dutch origin.
0: Okay. Yep. I don't mean to make this is an important, topic.
1: I know. But, so Karen's a newer advocate with Lumina Alliance. She came to us
0: from UNICEF.
1: From UNICEF.
0: That's pretty impressive.
1: How many months has it

0: now? 6 months?
1: I had the pleasure of joining Lumina in this past November. So it's, it's been about 6 months now.
2: Were you doing similar work for UNICEF?
1: I was. I was working for UNICEF for about 15 years overseas. And as you may have heard last year, there were some significant cuts to foreign aid, and so that brought me home, for which I am grateful. So now I'm able to live here in SLO, and I have the immense privilege and pleasure of working with Lumina Alliance directly on violence against women and children.
2: I have a gentleman who checks in with us from Paris from time to time who has been active in foreign aid program. Mm-hmm. And I don't want to make the focus of the hour, but since you're here, what do you think has been the consequences to the cuts overseas?
1: Frankly, I think they've been devastating, especially for local organizations overseas and all the millions of people who are dependent on the assistance that the United States was providing to UN agencies, to USAID as it was, and to all, but most significantly, all of their partners on the ground. I think it's something that we're still seeing the effects of, and hopefully we can recover from. But
2: I suspect, I yield to you your expertise, but I think these cuts will haunt us for years, if not decades.
1: For generations, absolutely.
2: There'll be consequences. Mm-hmm. But now you came to Lumina Alliance, and you're like, okay, here's a positive organization. Making a difference.
1: Yeah. I mean, my background has been in kind of, I started out in advocacy services for sexual violence survivors. And that was sort of the early part of my career. And then I moved into public health, policy, and human rights with the UN, which was fantastic and a privilege in its own right. But then I've been really happy, actually, to, you know, it was an intentional return to working in direct services in this community, where we can really come together and support survivors kind of in more concrete ways that we see every day.
2: So you came to Lumina thinking, okay, I found a home, and then you get your money all cut. She's bad luck. Wherever she goes.
3: No, she's great
2: the
3: luck.
2: The funding gets cut.
3: We've had, wherever she goes. There's a lot of us that could claim that at this point in time. We've been facing cuts for the past year and a half. We have experienced losses of some major grants. Almost just under 50% of Lumina Alliance's fundings was federal dollars. And so when we realized that was the direction we were going in, we immediately launched this Light the Way campaign. And that is $5 million. The goal is to raise $5 million in 3 years. In order to offset those losses so that regardless of what's happening there, we're able to continue to keep our doors open and continue serving survivors.
2: How's the campaign going so far?
3: It's going great. We are incredibly excited to announce that we have raised 1.9 of that $5 million in the last year.
2: Good.
3: That's the community. That is...
2: It's all local money?
3: That's local money.
2: Good.
3: That is our community stepping up and saying, we understand, we see survivors, we see victims, we see the impact of sexual assault and intimate partner violence, childhood sexual abuse on our neighbors and our coworkers and our friends, and we are committed to keeping Lumina Alliance's doors open. And so they've stepped up.
2: Danced a lot. How'd that go?
3: Dancing with our stars, yes. Lumina Nights just happened the beginning of May, and we raised over $400,000. About 120 of that was from our dancers. So, when I say from our dancers, that was the six dancers doing their own fundraising. So again, from local community. That outpouring of support and for survivors. Karen, you were at the event. You got to come.
1: I was.
3: We had a board member who sponsored a table for staff members. And so you got to see what that looked like and what that experience was. It was pretty amazing.
2: I hear next year Karen's going to dance.
1: That is in talks and negotiations. Yes.
2: Karen, talk about the importance of contributing to this campaign.
1: Well, I think

0: this kind of support that the community can provide to survivors is essential. It's life-saving. We see this need every day, and we see the needs also that we're unable to meet. The needs are overwhelming, frankly, in this community, and we're answering the crisis line. We're meeting with survivors in person every single day and responding to their needs for emergency shelter, for housing, for financial assistance, as well as for therapy services. And we see this in a constrained budget environment. And we see the impact that our services have on survivors and how important it is that these services are available and accessible to survivors, that they're available in English and in Spanish,
1: and at no charge.
0: And they're free. And we see the impact of just a survivor coming in and realizing, oh, all of this is available to me, and I actually had no idea. But, you know, this is amazing. Thank you. And we get that every day. So that is one of the...
2: I know the situations were different, but are you hearing the same kind of stories here that you were when you worked for UNICEF? Are there some things that are universal?
0: Yeah. I think some of the stories are the same. I think some of the important underlying factors are the same, where you see communities come together and who believe survivors, who provide services for survivors, who show up for survivors. You see prevention of violence and prevention of further harm. And that's kind of what we're all about here at Lumina as well, right? Ideally, we'd like to prevent all of the violence that we see coming through our doors, but we also want to prevent further harm that comes to survivors.
2: Jennifer's nodding her head.
1: Yeah, it's when you understanding the breadth of the services that we offer is so important. You know, we have the two emergency shelters, we have three transitional housing complexes, we have no cost therapy. But one of the things that is really, it's harder to put your finger on is the advocacy, is exactly what Karen does, which is answering the phones, talking to people as they walk in the door. And the reason is that that is that establishment of a relationship, and it is that initial contact for a victim who doesn't know what they're doing, is not sure what's happening with them, is not clear how they feel about it, what exactly they want to do about it. And so the work that our advocates do in listening, in affirming, in helping them to understand what things are true and not true, are essential in helping victims escape violent situations or recover from a violent event.
2: Karen, I can't even imagine what your day is like, but what are the traits that are required for your job? What are the skill sets you need to have?
0: Well, first of all, I was going to say that my day is filled with courageous calls that come to our crisis line or come to our door. Yeah. Just the astounding courage that people have to reach out either for themselves or for a loved one, a friend, a community member from this community, reaching out to say, how can I support someone that I love who is a survivor of intimate partner violence or sexual violence? So first of all, my day is often framed by that courage. I think we take a survivor-centered approach, one that is supportive of survivors, acknowledging that they're the experts in their situation and what they need to do next, and how can we listen and best support them in taking those next steps towards independence, maybe for the first time in their lives, or maybe regaining that independence and justice and healing for themselves. We're just here to support them.
2: All right, let's take a break before we get too far behind. We'll come back with our friends from Lumina Alliance. A lot to cover in this edition of Hometown Radio. Jennifer Adams is with us, and Karen Verhulst, nailing that?
0: Nailing it.
2: How do people support the campaign? How do I donate?
1: LuminaAlliance.org. There's a Donate Now button on there, and that's where you will see all the different ways that you can support us. I also would,

0: be remiss if I didn't recognize we're really trying to hit that $2 million mark by July 1st.
1: Let's do it.
0: So that's been our push this month, is to
1: get those donations in.
0: We're well on our way. So we want to...
1: Well, you got a figure?
0: I don't.
1: Yeah, all right. Well, let's do it.
0: But I can. I'm going to reach out and see if I can get a
1: get a text here. Let's get Lindsay Hart on the phone. We'll get her to donate.
0: I bet she would. We would love that.
1: All right, we got a 2-part question here coming in on the Frederick Law text line. Number one, what is causing mostly men to be violent towards their partners? Well, geez, we could spend the whole 4 hours talking about that.
0: We could, and I appreciate the question, right? Because
1: sure.
0: Here, Dave, you've been talking to me for 20 plus years, and I'll never forget the first show I was on with you, and the whole focus was on what women can be doing to get out of these situations or not get in them or avoid them. So I am super grateful for a question that focuses on men's actions, because that's really what we're talking about here. So I want to be clear, not all men commit acts of violence. But 90% of those that are harming their partners or committing acts of sexual violence are men. So that is why we use that terminology. So why? Yeah, there's a tons of different theories and ideas behind why that is. We have a culture that encourages violence as a term of a way of expression, especially for men and their feelings.
1: We just saw that last weekend.
0: We just did. Yeah. Yep, we sure did. We have a culture that says men shouldn't have any other feelings besides being happy or mad. We have a culture that says men should be powerful and take what they want and make things happen. And that means that people don't have choices around men that believe that.
1: You want to weigh in?
2: No, I think that's essential. I think it's also, we would be remiss to not mention as well that we see men as well as women, boys as well as girls, and that... You know, I think nationally, it's about 41% of women and 26% of men experience intimate partner violence. And we do see this in our services. We do work with men every week, whether they're on the inside here in our county jail or at CMC, certainly, but in the community as well.
1: Second part of the question, I'll just paraphrase this. What needs to happen in the first place to stop the violence before it even begins?
0: Also a great question, and that's exactly where I was going to go next, is that we do have prevention programs at Lumina Alliance, and getting out there in our schools, talking to our young people about healthy communication, healthy boundaries, healthy expression of our feelings, our emotions, what do we do with those? Those are all key to stopping violence from happening in the first place. And then the second piece for us is families, individuals, people who have experienced violence, helping them to move forward in their life and in a healing way, in a healthy way, will help them create environments and lives where they're not going to perpetuate that violence going forward.
1: But I'm wondering now, given, we'll just phrase it as uncertain economic times, many people are struggling, particularly in the middle class and the lower class. Are you seeing a rise?
0: So it's really, it's always challenging to figure out whether numbers are going up or down, right? And we talk about this all the time because we have people, the need for groceries and gas cards, I've never seen anything like this at any point in time in my career. And we know those numbers, the food bank numbers are off the charts compared to even what they were at COVID. So you have people's basic needs not being met and their inability to even get places. So is the violence going up? Because attention's going up, more than likely, are we getting get calls from those victims because they're less likely to leave?

0: because they don't think they have any resources and don't have any choices on what to do.
1: Well, when you came in, I asked you about the stat. I was doing some research here. While overall homicide rates have been dropping in the United States, killing within families and by intimate partners has not only persisted in some categories, it has increased. Studies in crime databases reveal that fathers and male caregivers are responsible for the vast majority of family annihilations. Thanks.
0: That's a horrible statistic. And I'm going to bring up another, which can sometimes be an unpopular opinion, but the availability of guns and guns in the home also greatly increases that. And the number of mass shootings we have in this country, and they're over 50% of those involved in those mass shootings have a history of domestic violence.
1: Well, look at the case in Louisiana. What, eight children?
0: Yeah.
1: I'm wondering, Karen, since you have the overseas experience, in other countries, do they approach this differently? In terms of treatment, laws, do they have more success, or are we all struggling in the same boat?
2: I think many of us are all struggling in the same boat. I think the United States, we have a much higher proportion of people who have access to firearms than many other countries that I've worked in, and that does increase lethality of these incidents. But yes, I do think that many other countries are also wrestling with the same questions around prevention of violence against women, against children, intimate partner violence and sexual violence. I think, you know, developing legal frameworks to combat this, also focusing on the justice and healing components for survivors, and what that looks like in terms of access to services in different countries and what can be available for those survivors. But yeah, I mean, it's a bit hard to compare across all countries, but we do see very similar patterns.
1: Well, I raised the question. I'm not an expert on Amsterdam. I've been there, but the Dutch seem to be more, what's the word? I'll have to think about it during the news break. They seem to be more successful. Hey, let me pause. We've got our friends from Lumina Alliance here. We'll pick up the conversation as we continue right here on KVEC.

0: get in here. They're about to kick off.
1: I'm coming.
0: Boy, this streaming isn't very good. What kind of internet you got?
1: Satellite. This happens all the time. I'll go up on the roof and fix it. Hold my beer.
0: You think that's a good idea?
1: I got this. Oops. Whoa.
2: Okay, so that's a bad idea. 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
3: 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Thank you.

0: All right, so we got to raise what, $78,000? Okay, we can do that.
1: Yes.
0: We got Jennifer Adams here. We've got Karen Verhulst here from Lumina Alliance. What's the website, please, Jennifer?
1: LuminaAlliance.org. And just to throw our phone number out there for anyone that's listening that might know someone or be impacted themselves, our 24-hour crisis and information line is 805-545-8888.
0: We've all been affected by sexual assault or domestic violence, either directly, indirectly, family member, loved one.
1: When someone tries to tell me they don't know anyone, I say, you just don't know.
0: Yeah.
1: It's you do know someone, they just haven't shared it with you.
0: As long as you're being controversial. well, no, let me... So if the Democrats could take the Senate, would that, could you get some of your money back? Is that an issue in the election?
1: I don't know that that would happen, but we certainly have, it feels like we have a better chance of it.
0: All right. So, Karen, I've got my brain back in. The point I was trying to make about the Netherlands, and Jennifer explained it to me during the break, there's a different approach over there because of the way women are treated.
2: Yeah, absolutely. I think where you see societies where that you have more gender equality, you see lower rates of violence. So one of the ways that we can prevent violence is to increase and encourage gender equality across the board.
1: I'm shaking my head. Can you hear me shaking my head? Yes. I mean, these are complicated issues. And as I've said on here a million times, it's hard to draw, people want simple answers to things that are

0: are very complicated. And so the answers to things like what we call men's violence against women is things like, you know, more equal pay. Equal pay would be great, but more equal pay would be great. Mm-hmm. More representation by women in our elected offices across the country, more women running companies and in positions of leadership and power.
1: Even something as simple as language. So if somebody is on TV and he suggests that a former first lady is a man, that he is called out put in his place.
0: Just read about that this morning.
1: Words matter.
0: Yeah, words matter. I mean, just things like, you know, saying firefighter instead of fireman makes a difference because it paints a picture. And what is possible for girls, young girls, little girls, and women. And I especially want to call out that we need to also talk specifically about women of color and making sure to raise them up, because they are even worse off than white women as far as what they make and their representation in our communities.
1: And just the way they're treated in general, I would imagine.
0: Correct. Correct. So it's why we have equity in our vision statement, because providing a place where we all belong, a place where we all have opportunity, that's really the answer to reducing violence.
1: Do you agree with that, Karen?
2: I'm 100%.
1: I mean, wasn't it one of the goals of UNICEF and their programs?
2: It is central to the goals of UNICEF, absolutely, and all of their programs.
1: All right. Jennifer, I promised you a chance to promote the thrift store.
0: Lumina Thrift, our new love. So we were extremely lucky to entice the previous staff and volunteers from the Hope Chest that went closed their doors July 1st last year to come and help us open a store. And so we are located in what we call Thrift Alley on South Hygera, across from Fred and Betty's.
1: Fred and Betty's.
0: Yeah, we're on 545 Hygera.
1: I'm not familiar with Fred.
0: It's a thrift store. Okay.
1: Fred and Betty's.
0: Yeah, that's what it's called. Yeah. And so the staff and volunteers at Lumina Thrift.
1: Oh, like Flintstones. Fred Flintstone, Betty Flintstone. Right?
0: I just saw the light bulb literally go off over top of your head.
1: Yeah. That's what it is, the Flintstones.
0: I'm guessing. I don't know.
1: Okay.
0: Could be.
1: Okay.
0: I don't
1: know.
0: But our thrift store, Lumina Thrift, opened in November. And oh my goodness, talk about an outpouring from the community. We get amazing donations, and the store is beautiful and set up. It's so organized, and you feel so welcomed when you walk in the door.
1: But you don't have to walk in the door, because I just drop stuff off on the table outside.
0: That works too.
1: Well, I didn't want to bother anybody. I pulled in, I donated some books and other things, and I got more to come.
0: That's great. And so what it does is and Janann, who's our manager, talks about it like as a beautiful circle, is the community takes items they don't need to the thrift store where we can use them. We're either selling them to raise funds to put back into our services, or the really cool thing is our clients can go there and get what they need. So
1: what would you love to see coming through the door? What could you really use? Anything in particular? What sells?
0: Clothing. Okay. It's amazing how clothing sells. And we just, we have a little boutique area, so we have higher end things. We have amazing partnerships with businesses that are sending their items to us that, you know, either overstock or last season kind of things. So it's just been an incredible gift from the community.
1: A fascinating question coming on the Frederick Law text line from our friend Susan. Hey, Susan. Could your guests suggest language to express disagreement with how men or people describe women dismissively or with prejudice?
0: Such awesome questions today. This is amazing. Yes, right? That's always

0: a challenge. It's uncomfortable when somebody says something that is offensive or inappropriate. And so there's a couple different ways, and I'll be interested, Karen, if you have suggestions as well. But I've heard it put a couple different ways. It all depends on the context. You know, is this a business meeting? Is this a family dinner? Is this, a close friend or an acquaintance? Asking, can you explain that to me? I don't understand what you mean by that. Can you tell me more about that? Because it opens up a conversation, and oftentimes people say things without thinking or without understanding the harm that they're causing. And so by asking questions, we can create a bridge. Because when we shame people, that just can make it worse, right? And make people dig in more. So interrupting and saying, actually, we don't say that anymore. We don't use that word anymore. You know, I'd love to talk to you about other words that are better descriptors, than those words. Just trying to turn it into a conversation.
1: I
2: agree with that, in that we want to invite conversation and not shame. I think that, as much as we can encourage dialogue and reinforce the good in people and their intentions, the better. But also, we're using love and humor and everything that's necessary in a conversation about something that maybe needs to be updated in terms of language and how we talk, right? And kind of talking openly and frankly about why maybe some of our language has evolved and why that matters, I think can be really critical. But certainly, no, I would agree with Jenny in that shaming people is not necessarily an effective tactic for change.
1: We've had this discussion before, but social media, I think, the anonymous nature brings out the vulgarity, brings out the darkness, because people can make a comment and don't have to put their name on it.
0: Yeah.
1: Particularly when it comes to commenting on women.
0: Yes. Yes. There's lots of research out there and studies. I mean, women in politics, women in leadership roles, women who are out there in front, they are targeted in such violent ways that are very specific to their femaleness, for lack of a better word. And it's, it's scary, because these acts of violence are a way for control. Rape is a huge tool in war, and it's happening in the war-torn countries in the world right now. So it's an ongoing fear for anybody, for any woman. We all know that we're raised with that fear from the time we're little girls.
1: Well, let me follow up on that, because there's an interesting article in the Washington Post just yesterday about women and how traditionally women grew up wanting to get married. Number one reason why, you want to guess? Financial security.
0: Yeah.
1: Okay.
0: Yeah.
1: But now a lot of women, they're now financially independent. So now what the number one reason is? To be safe.
0: Mm.
1: They feel

0: financial security. Now it was just physical security.
1: I did not read that article, and I had not heard that, but I'm not surprised. When you were saying earlier about the next segment being on solo travel, both Karen and I have both traveled solo and love it. And also, safety is a huge part of the considerations that we make. And for me, I waited to travel solo till I was older. And I'm in awe of young women who travel solo, and it's amazing. But yeah, it's not the norm.
0: I have a friend, a younger, who you may know, that she was assaulted. She was traveling alone at an Airbnb by the owner in Iceland. Short break. We'll come back with a final segment with our friends from Lumina Alliance. I'm Dave Congleton. This is KVEC.
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0: All right, top of the hour, it's ABC News, and Dr. Armstead joins us. We'll unpack whatever it is that's happening, if anything is happening, in terms of the memorandum of understanding. Then we'll talk about solo traveling. Kevin Harris joins us from Solo Rep tomorrow. Dan Dow, district attorney, will be with us next week. Has he danced? Has he ever danced for you?
1: No.
0: Is he a dancer?
1: He has not.
0: We
1: could
0: get him with Lindsay Hart.
1: I don't know if Wendy would be okay with that.
0: You're hosting a chamber mixer tomorrow.
1: We are. We're super excited. It's actually to highlight Lumina Thrift, but we're doing it at our main offices on South Higuera. So it's a
0: the
1: slow
0: old KVC.
1: Yeah, exactly. Dave, our old stomping grounds.
0: My ghost is there.
1: Your ghost is there. So, slow chamber mixer from 5:30 to 7:30. So you don't have to be a member to come. You just show up. There's going to be tours. We have invited our neighbors. We have several other nonprofits.
0: Is the radio station still next to you? There was a Hispanic radio station. What's there now?
1: Next to us, there's a builder next to us.
0: Oh, there used to be a radio station.
1: Yeah, there's a home builder in between us and our therapy office.
0: Okay.
1: And then, we still have Housing Trust Fund, and we have Mission.
0: So Jeff Eccles is there.
1: Uh-huh. Yeah. Okay. Yeah. So anyway, and Alzheimer's Association, so they've all been invited. And we will have a pop-up of Lumina Thrift there. So you can come learn about Lumina Alliance and our great services.
0: 51 Zocca Lane.
1: 51 Zocca Lane.
0: Go down Zocca Lane, go to the inn, look in the curb.

0: Curve.
1: Yep.
0: How long we were there? We were there. We were there 14 years.
1: Oh, a long time.
0: Long time.
1: Yeah.
0: A lot of memories there.
1: And we're in your old space. We bought furniture from you. In fact, we still have the table and chairs from your conference room.
0: Oh, really?
1: In our conference room, yes. Because, okay. You know, we're a nonprofit.
0: Yeah.
1: We hold on to things.
0: Well, you'd love the story about the chairs that you're sitting in right now. That's all right. So what time tomorrow?
1: 5:30 to 7:30. Drop by anytime. We'll have food and wine. Yes, it's going to be lovely.
2: And a raffle.
1: And a raffle, yes.
0: What are you raffling off?
1: Lumina Thrift stuff.
0: Kenny G
1: baskets.
0: Tickets.
1: Hopefully. Oh, and we're raffling off. Stop. We're raffling off tickets to Lumina Days. And Lumina Days is happening at Tar Creek Ranch in South County October 4th. So, and we have celebrity models that will be walking the runway for that.
0: Who do you got?
2: You.
0: Yeah, you're right. Yeah.
1: Every time, Karen, maybe you can get him. I work so hard trying to get him.
0: You have never asked me.
1: Dave Congleton.
0: You've never asked me.
1: Dave Congleton. Oh, boy, you're in trouble now.
0: When have you ever asked me to be a model?
1: Well, I've asked you to dance.
0: I've asked you
1: to come to events.
0: I can't dance.
1: Will you model?
0: No.
1: Dave Congleton, will you model for Lumina Days? It's a Saturday afternoon.
0: When?
1: In South County, October 3rd.
0: I think I'm busy. Can I walk a dog?
1: You're in so much trouble. Yes,
2: if
1: people would love it.
0: Well, that's what we should do.
1: People would love it.
0: Why don't you do that? Just get public figures. I hate the term celebrity.
1: We call them slow-lebrities.
0: Okay. and just have them bring a dog, and you walk your dog and meet your dog.
1: I did your
0: walk a mile in her shoes.
1: Yes, you
0: did. I
1: did
0: that multiple, and I
1: yes,
0: got Lynn Compton.
1: Did.
0: I got Lynn Compton
1: yes, you did,
0: to walk
1: Dave.
0: In that. That is my legacy with you. Lynn Compton walked.
1: You are speaking the truth now.
0: All right. So do I get out of the doghouse?
1: Well, you're going to get a follow-up email.
0: I asked the mayor who was here last night. They're bracing for the change with Cal Poly, going from quarters to semesters. Everything's starting a month earlier. You and I have talked at length over the years about the first 30 days of college is challenging because...
1: High risk.
0: High risk for sexual assault and
1: yes.
0: related. So are you adjusting strategy?
1: Yeah, so we definitely are aware that this is happening. We will have to make adjustments to several. It's so interesting, all the intricate ways that we are connected with Cal Poly, but we will be, we're always a part of WOW Week. We do trainings on campus. We provide a training for people who volunteer to want to be on our line. We will have to adjust that in order to accommodate the different schedule. We have therapist trainees. We'll be adjusting our schedule to accommodate them. So, yeah, Cal Poly is an integral part of our community. We have to make the adjustment.
0: Because the students are going to be coming back
1: sooner.
0: It's kind of...
1: Yep, sooner than... Yep.
0: All right, Karen, let's remind folks, you got your campaign, you want people to donate. We got to raise $78,000 by July 1st.
2: Yeah, by June 30th. And why? Is that the question?
0: Yeah.
2: Yeah, I think we need the community support to show up for survivors in the form of financial contributions and all other ways. That can be things that you bring into Lumina Thrift as well, like you're doing. That's a great way that we've been raising money, as we mentioned. But yeah, your support is essential for survivors.
0: Are the college students more aware? I'm so disconnected from college students. With each year, are they more aware of the risk? Or are they making the same mistakes that we made?
1: Well, so remember, Dave, we don't talk about mistakes
0: sorry.
1: That...
0: I'm sorry. You're correcting me. You're
1: yes.
0: doing what we just talked about, the language. Thank you. Thank
1: with
0: you.
1: Love.
0: No,
1: with love, because we,
0: yes.
1: you and I have talked
0: Thank
1: about
0: you.
1: This. Yes.
0: Thank you.
1: So we will, Safers on Campus, so they mm-hmm. are our counterpart on campus. They do an incredible job mm-hmm. of educating students, of talking about safety and ways to take care of each other. And they're doing a lot of work on campus as well as far as stopping violence from happening in the first place.

0: How do men stand up to other men and say, hey, you know, leave that girl alone. You know, she's made it clear she doesn't want to have anything to do with you. You know, things like that. So, yeah. Yes. So the Light the Way campaign, I just want to get back to
1: Please.
0: Real quick.
1: We got 2 minutes. Take your time.
0: It is a, we are, our goal is to raise $5 million in 3 years. We have raised $1.9 million due to the generosity and support of the community. And we are, we need to raise an additional $78,000 so we can hit that $200,000 mark. And continue to keep all of our services up and running anytime a victim needs us. I have shared my story before on here and on your show and talked about calling that crisis line, how long it took me to work up the courage to call and say that I was a victim of childhood sexual abuse and did they have any help for me. And I can't even imagine what would have happened had nobody been there to answer that call. So, if you know someone, if you've been touched by this, please get involved. It gives the message to victims that we believe them, that we're a community that believes victims, and that we're here to support them.
1: You will accept donations, large or small. If it's $5, you'll take $5.
0: Oh my goodness. It all matters. And it's luminaalliance.org. The donate now button will get you there. Our 24-hour crisis and information line is 805-545-8888. You will call and speak to someone as lovely and caring as Karen here. And
1: who has been wonderful. What a joy to meet you.
0: Thank you. It's been a joy to meet you, too.
1: We had to drag her in here.
0: She kept saying I was going to do all the talking. I'm like, see?
1: No. Karen, anything you want to say in closing?
2: No, just thank you for the opportunity that we can highlight this for survivors in our community. We really appreciate it.
1: If you'll ask me to walk, I'll walk.
2: Please do walk. Okay, we would love to have you and your dog walk.
0: I heard
2: the runway.
0: You.
2: Yeah.
0: I heard you. And I'm not sure what happened to my level of influence, but I have something to say about that.
1: I have a senior moment. I'm sorry. You guys do, and we don't mean to make light of this, but you do important work. Jennifer, I got 20 seconds.
0: And it's not making light, right? We are inspired every day by the people who are brave enough to call us.
1: Well,
0: and we get to celebrate and be witnesses to that healing. So we're incredibly grateful to the community. Please join us in this work and the effort, believe survivors, and support Lumen Alliance.
1: All right, ladies, thank you.

0: A long 4th of July weekend is approaching, and it's sure to be full of celebrations. What we don't want at the party are fires that destroy homes, businesses, animals, and wildlife. 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Fines are hefty at $1,000 a pop for violations. 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
3: That's the sound of one of the boats participating in Sail 250. Hundreds of New Yorkers have turned out to watch the festivities as more than 100 ships from around the world process up the Hudson River, celebrating America's 250th anniversary.
2: Something in which America has indulged over its lifetime as part of its 250th today, freedom of speech and to agree to disagree. On the USS Kearsarge, moored just off the Statue of Liberty in the Hudson River, Vice President J.D. Vance criticized those he accuses of talking obsessively about America's flaws.
4: They misunderstand that we all have moments of great power despite those very real imperfections. That there are victims and heroes who live inside of each of us.
2: In Philadelphia, the dedicating of a time capsule to be opened 250 years from now, mentioning the people will open it.
5: Will they see a generation worthy of the inheritance we received? Will they recognize people who understood that freedom is not guaranteed?
2: Members of the white nationalist group Patriot Front marched across Capitol Hill today, dressed in matching khaki pants, navy shirts, white face masks, and hats with the organization's logo. They carried U.S. flags and Confederate flags. In a country a little older, discovery of a well-preserved Byzantine-era residential city in the western desert is one of two major archaeological finds announced by Egypt today. It's from the 4th century, includes a basilica church overlooking its main streets and

0: Watchtowers. Russia's defense ministry says 500 long-range Ukrainian drones overnight attacked Russian cities, including Moscow, and another struck an oil terminal in St. Petersburg today. Serena Williams withdrew from her doubles tennis match with sister Venus at Wimbledon today due to a right knee injury, she says on Instagram. 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
0: ABC News has set out to find the living descendants of slaves who built the White House. By partnering with researchers from American Ancestors' 10 Million Names, genealogists in Boston found Ashley Swain, a potential living descendant of Calvert Ambush, Swain's 4th great-grandfather. Swain's reaction?
3: I think for me, it's just excitement, nervousness, you know, all the things. It's just like, how did I get here?
0: Researchers examined hundreds of records across several states over 2 years. A woman has rowed from the U.S. to Hawaii faster than anyone, man or woman, has ever covered the 2,400-mile trip.
4: Kelsey Fendler set out to become the first American woman to row solo from California to Hawaii. And on day 44...
5: You can see land over there. That's Oahu right there.
4: It's from a video she posted hours before landing in which she summed up her journey with a message to others.
5: Think about trying to find your own big, hard, scary thing. You might not think that you are strong enough to finish it right now, but you're definitely strong enough to start it, and you'll find everything else along the way.
4: She made the trip in 43 days, 17 hours, and 55 minutes. Brian Clark, ABC News.
0: Champion of hot dog eating holds on to her mustard belt. ABC's Shirlene Alicott was at the annual Nathan's Hot Dog Eating Contest in New York's Coney Island.
6: Mickey Sudo is our big winner, and she ate 38.75 dogs. There are at least 5,000 people here.
0: Chuck Sievertson, ABC News.
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0: All right. So, you know, can we put the politics aside? Can we just stop this and stop that and find something that we all agree on? Can we all come together and wish Paul McCartney a happy 84th birthday? Oh, my God. Paul McCartney is 84 years old. Colin Jones is with us from slowreview.org. Lifestyle editor Gary J. Freiberg is with us. And the lovely Kurt Olson, who put on a new T-shirt just for today.
1: I thought he was legendary.
2: New T-shirt, old T-shirt.
0: Thank you.
2: I bought this in 2002 at the Staples Center when Vicky, my lovely wife Vicky Finn, and I saw Paul McCartney in concert. Fine show.
0: Is that the only time you've seen him?
2: Saw him back long ago in the late 70s in San Diego County, and it was a good show. It was more Wings-ish, where the 2002 show was more Paul and the current band, Wix Wickham, and all the other players, Abe Laboriel Jr., and it was just fine. Good to see Paul anytime.
0: Gary, have you seen him?
3: Yes, I have. I just see the legend. He could sing My Bonnie Lies Over the Ocean, which I think that they did.
0: I think they did.
3: Yeah. And it would be good.
0: Colin, you've seen him?
1: Yeah, I saw him in the desert about 10 years ago. The dude did like three or four encores. I'd left like after the 30th song, and he did like four more. I mean, he's like Springsteen. He's like in his 80s, and he's doing a three-hour show. It's amazing.
0: Master showman.
1: Yeah. No, he's amazing.
0: Second question. Well, you're alive, Ed Sullivan. Live, Ed Sullivan, right?
1: I was 4 years old.
0: But did you watch it?
1: Not in 65. I don't really. Yeah,
0: 64.
1: I was 4 years old.
0: 64. You're
3: watching Rock Room.
0: Well, I mean, there's life before the Beatles and Ed Sullivan in 1964, and there's life afterwards.
3: Yeah.
0: Right?
3: Yeah.
0: And if you weren't alive, if you didn't see them, then you don't understand. I'm sorry.
1: Yeah. They were the kings.
0: All right, but so what's the big deal about Paul McCartney, Colin? Let me go to you first.
1: I was thinking about it the other day. I mean, you'd be hard-pressed to find a rock musician artist who's just more iconic and talented. I mean, he's a songwriter. With Lennon wrote the best songs. He plays like five instruments. He sings. He was in the best rock band ever, the most famous. Then he was in another great one, Wings. Yeah. And then he did solo stuff. I mean, he's maybe not as iconic as like a Frank Sinatra or Elvis, but I don't think there's a more talented, iconic musician in rock and roll out there.
0: Jump in, Gary.
3: Yeah, his first album, he played every instrument on his first solo album and really showcased his talents. But to think that he started and wrote just that ingenious songs when he was in his 20s, his early 20s, and influenced us the way that he did.
0: Let's see. He would have... he was born in 42, so he would have been 22 when they hit Ed Sullivan.
3: Yeah. And they were already big. They were big enough to get on Ed Sullivan.
0: Yeah. Kurt, give us the rock and roll perspective.
2: Jumping off what Gary just said, they were already big enough to be on Sullivan, but we do have to take into consideration they played sometimes two gigs a day at these, you know, what we would consider perhaps, we weren't there, little dive bars and played their butts off. Never quit, just played and played and played and played. And then, you know, had the first albums come out and the popularity picked up from there, they definitely did the sweatshop work to establish themselves as the Beatle. And Paul, of course, a big part of that. And then they never quit. They weren't really doing it for that long, but look at the albums they put out and the songs on them. It was just incredible.
0: Well, it was the 60s. They were throughout the 1960s.
1: Yeah, and I think they did start, like, the Cavern Club, wasn't it, in Berlin? Right. They're just doing all these shows and just playing and getting a following. And then when they hit America, the whole British invasion took off.
0: All right, second question then. And Kurt, I'll start with you. How much of the Beatles is Paul?
2: I would say Paul and John.
1: Yeah.
2: Let me put it this way. Ringo and George, how many songs on an album? Two or three?
1: All right.
2: Two. Yeah. And for each of the Beatles' album. The rest of it, Lennon and McCartney.
0: Yeah, but I'm asking specifically about Paul. How much of the Beatles' success is Paul?
2: I would say 40.

0: 45%, John 45%. No, I can't say that about George, though, because Harrison just was the you-know-what.
1: Right, but I'm just trying to talk about Paul. So let me go to Gary. What do you think is Paul's contribution to the success of the Beatles?
2: That's an excellent question, and thank you, Kurt. You gave me a moment to think about it. I would put it at 40%. I'd put it at 40. With George Harrison, especially later with Something and then his riffs on the guitar.
0: Yeah, he was good.
2: You know, so what do we assign George Harrison?
1: Well, yeah, but you guys are talking about songwriting, and I'm not going to disagree with you, but I'm talking about the Beatles. For example, Paul is the guy who pushed the Let It Be album. We're going to go out and we're going to record somewhere else. He's the guy that pushed Sgt. Pepper, and he wrote most of the music on Sgt. Pepper. He's the guy who was, to me, the engine behind the Beatles.
2: Mm-hmm.
1: Colin?
3: Yeah. I mean, I'd put him maybe a little bit ahead of Lennon, but I think because Lennon passed away so early that maybe, you know, McCartney's got more iconic status. So growing up, my brother was a huge Beatles fan, but he was more of a Lennon than a McCartney guy. So I kind of put them both even, like 35-40%.
0: Mm. Yeah.
1: And Kurt's not buying my
0: argument. You have to remember one thing, guys, and that is that for Harrison and Ringo, it was Paul and John who basically controlled the band.
3: Right.
0: You know, Paul and John were the Jagger and Richards of the Beatles.
3: Yeah. Yeah.
0: And that's why they decided, okay, well, we'll put this George song here and this Ringo song here. And the rest, the Lennon-McCartney songwriting team. And they were very good at it. So solid.
2: You know, and in some respects, actually, John Lennon was leader. I mean, he was there first, and he recruited.
3: No, he was, yeah.
2: So, I mean, he was, I think that Paul's stature and talent certainly.
1: But look at, like, this is what I love about Lennon McCartney, though, is look at Sgt. Pepper. Paul, George had the one song, and Paul wrote all the other songs, and then A Day in the Life comes at the end, and John Lennon just threw that in there.
3: Right.
1: And that is as good as any of the songs that McCartney came up with.
2: Yes.
3: Oh, for sure.
2: Yeah, that was the amazing thing, is the insightfulness that they had to life.
3: Right.
2: And to be so young.
3: Right. And Lennon had a decent solo career in the 70s. Maybe it's not as big as Wings, but he was just getting going with Double Fantasy. It was a huge hit when he got killed, you know.
1: Well, next question. Colin, I'll go to you first. Compare the music of the Beatles to the music of Wings. Was Paul McCartney as good a songwriter on his own as he was with McCartney? Or with Lennon. Sorry.
3: Probably not quite. I mean, he did have some big hits, and they were a huge band in the early 70s. But, yeah, it's hard to top his partnership with Lennon McCartney. It's kind of like Jagger Richards or, you know, Strummer and Jones. I mean, there's these duos. I mean, the whole's sort of greater than the sum of the parts, kind of.
2: You know, he had some very successful albums. I think more successful than anyone else, although Harrison was up there. But his first solo album, and then Ram after that, I believe it was after that. And, he established himself on his own two legs without Lennon.
1: Kurt?
3: Oh, for sure.
1: Wings versus Beatles.
0: Well, a couple of things. One, nothing is more greater than Beatles, but here's an example. For Band on the Run, when they went and recorded that album, that was Paul and Linda and Denny.
2: Denny McLean, yeah.
0: That was just three people, and the masterpiece, and the fact that three people can do that is really pointing towards the talent of Paul McCartney, because as just mentioned, Paul, you know, could release an album and play every instrument.
3: Right.
2: Man, let me jump in and say, but how legitimate really was Linda? You know, I mean, I don't want to
1: don't speak ill of
2: May she, no, may she rest in peace. But I know there's recordings of her with unfiltered, and it's like, really?
1: Yeah, but it was important for him for her to be in the band.
2: Yeah.
1: They stayed together.
2: Right. Absolutely.
1: Your point is taken. Yeah.
3: She's kind of his muse.
0: Good producer.
1: Yeah.
3: Yeah, she was kind of the muse.
1: She was.
3: Yeah.
1: What Elizabeth was to Billy Joel, Linda was to Paul McCartney. She inspired some of his great songs.
2: Yeah.
1: All right, short break. We'll come back. We're just celebrating the 84th birthday of Paul McCartney. I can't believe I'm saying that. We got Colin Jones and Gary J. Freiberg and Kurt Olson and you. That's all we need. I'm Dave Congleton. This is Hometown Radio.

0: Kurt, I understand we have a caller.
1: Yes, we do.
0: Are you gonna
1: an expert.
0: Okay, tell me.
1: On the Beatles.
0: Who?
1: Steve Schmidt.
0: Oh, here's our buddy, Steve Schmidt from the History Center. Steve, good afternoon.
2: Hey, Dave, how are you?
0: We're good, Steve. Thanks for joining us.
2: Happy birthday, Paul. Hey, to your last segment, in terms of Paul's importance to the Beatles, I just want to say in 1967, when Brian Epstein died, if it wasn't for Paul McCartney, the Beatles would have stopped recording. They did stop touring, but the band would have broken up. So if nothing else, his discipline warrants him about a 65% share of the credit.
0: Tell the story about how he kept the Beatles from breaking up.
2: Well, I mean, they were all starting to think about separate careers and getting involved with separate relationships. And Paul said, no, we're the Beatles. We need to get back in to the studio. We have ideas. We have Magical Mystery Tour coming up, Yellow Submarine, the White Album, Abbey Road, etc. You already mentioned the Get Back, Let It Be sessions. But if it wasn't for Paul, without Brian Epstein, we wouldn't have had any of those albums.
3: Yeah, that's a great point. Yeah. Because Epstein kept the band together with the managing, and then they were kind of lost in terms of their fame and everything at that point. So I didn't really understand that, but it totally makes sense, Steve.
4: Well, just amazing that Brian Epstein left so early in their career, and they went on to have such a tremendous success afterward.
0: But is that because Paul stepped in, as Steve is suggesting?
4: I would agree. I mean, one would think that it would have been John Lennon, but I don't think so. In my humble opinion, I can see where it would.
3: Yeah,
4: have been
3: I can see where it would be Paul, and they were already established as a huge global phenomenon. But they still had to evolve into the late '60s and do some things. I mean, you kind of compare them with they stayed fresh, and you know the Beach Boys after Pet Sounds, they kind of lost their way a little bit, and then Brian Wilson sort of had a lot of mental issues. So, I mean, the Beatles were fresh up until the end, right?
0: Steve, how many times have you seen Paul McCartney?
2: 13, Dave.
0: What's that experience? I've only seen him once.
2: It's like the Beatles by proxy. I was not old enough to see the Ed Sullivan Show, nor was I born. Never saw the Beatles, but I kind of got to see him through Paul and through Ringo, so God bless him.
0: Compare the two in concert.
2: They're both consummate showmen. I mean, they're old men, and I saw Ringo just a couple weeks ago. He was running off the stage, back on the stage, up to his drum kit and back. And they both seem like they're just having the best time possible when they're on stage, and they want to entertain.
0: Last question, Steve. Why are we celebrating Paul McCartney? What's his place in music history?
2: He's one of the greatest songwriters, vocalists, producers in music history. Yeah. And like has already been mentioned, he can play every instrument that's out there. He does his own albums without any help.
0: Yeah.
3: That's amazing.
0: All right, Steve, thanks so much. I appreciate your calling in.
4: And I also think that he knew that he had all this music still inside of him when to lead the group. Yeah, I mean, I don't think they sat around and go, well, what are we going to do next? I think he needed to get that out.
3: Right.
0: Colin, you want to talk about longevity?
3: Yeah, I mean, that's the thing. You look at Paul McCartney or Robert Plant, and they're still going. They're touring. They're creating music. They're doing all this stuff. And, you know, the rock and roll's a tough lifestyle when you throw in, you know, probably a fun lifestyle with the drugs and the groupies and everything. But look at all the people littered with early death from rock and roll. And, you know, Paul has kept it going. And I think the key is the music is more... music always came first. All the other stuff was secondary, right? But like the music was the main thing for him. So anyway,
4: I think he stayed grounded. I mean, and the fact that he was in the relationship with Linda, and I think if she hadn't died, they probably would have still
3: been
4: together.
3: Yeah, they were a great duo for sure.
0: Kurt, I understand we have another caller.
1: Yes, indeed, Alan from SLO.
0: All right, Alan, come on
5: down.
0: Hey,
5: what are you guys, the Fab Four of talk radio right now?
0: Yeah.
4: We love you. Yeah.
0: Gary's got the hill. Gary's got the hair.
5: When I think in terms of personality, well, as a kid, it's like, oh, I don't want to deal with the Beatles and all these girls screaming at them. It's like,

0: That was jealousy. But I think I got the perception he was the most personable, the one that maybe the public related to best.
1: Yeah, I can see that.
2: The girl certainly did.
3: Yeah, he's always come across.
2: Oh, yeah.
1: Yeah. Uh-huh. Lennon was a little snarky and kind of, he liked to kind of go
2: people. And George was shy.
1: Yeah, right.
2: And Ringo was just always in the background.
1: Just in the background, yeah, exactly.
0: And so I would say if there had been no Beatles, I see that Paul would have had the best chance at a solo career earlier just because of his talent and personality.
3: Yeah, it would have been inevitable, that much talent, creativity. Paul knew that he was a genius when he was very young.
1: Yeah, I think Lennon did too. I mean, they both are. They kind of had different styles and everything. But, you know, I just looked back and just as Lennon was getting his second wind to be cut short.
2: Let me go to our record historian here. What do you think, Kurt?
4: I think, Lennon being a musician, Paul being a musician before they got together, before the Beatles evolved, for sure could see Paul as somebody. I don't know. It's interesting to imagine what it would have been like if Paul just would have come up as a solo player or perhaps with another band, right, and how he would have evolved. But he definitely had the talent, so he would have been successful with or without the Beatles, I think.
2: Alan, you got a favorite song, Beatles, Paul McCartney song?
0: No, there's a number of them. Michelle and Yesterday. I'm sure I could just think about it. Others would just start popping in my head. I like that music even more now than I did growing up, how it sunk in and was so relatable.
2: I'm glad you called, Alan. Thank you. That's an excellent point, though. Gary, let me go to you. His music is timeless.
3: Yes, and I think that it was inevitable. He had to join up. He was going to join up with someone. I don't think he would have been a Jim Croce out there with a guitar. No. The thing that just blows me away, and there's other instances of this, is that how fate, whatever you call it, that Lennon met McCartney.
1: Yeah.
3: You know, that they were in the same neighborhood at the same time. For that just incredible creativity and genius.
2: Yeah. But the songs written in the 1960s are still...
1: Yeah.
2: Holding up well today.
3: They are. And that's with the evolution of the music. Yesterday I listened, because I have it on vinyl, the Beatles' second album. And it was interesting the number of covers that they did. Chuck Berry, Smokey Robinson. I mean, before they relied on their own talent. But when they did that, and they progressed again from She Loves You, Yeah, Yeah, Yeah, to the cuts, even on Rubber Soul, which was the first album that they wrote all the music. It was just, they shifted. And what I said a moment ago, and we shifted with them. They got freaky, we got freaky.
1: Well, they were a reflection of the times, too. 67, the anti-war movement and everything, so yeah.
2: And we are going to talk more about that. We got Kurt Olson and Gary J. Freiberg and Colin Jones. Some people call us the Fab Four. We're saluting Paul McCartney. It is his birthday. Can you believe he's 84 years old? Ooh. I'm Dave Congleton. This is Hometown Radio.

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1: You're listening to the Dave Congleton Show, where we are celebrating Paul McCartney. Yeah, that guy. Sir Paul McCartney. I guess we should give him a sing. Yeah. Colin Jones is here. Gary J. Freiberg is here. Kurt Olson is here. We're just talking about Mr. McCartney. Kurt, you're our rock and roll guy. You got any fun facts about Paul McCartney that we would be impressed by?
2: You know, not offhand, other than the fact that it's a big birthday for him today and that he is still out there doing shows. And just recently, at the end of last month, gave Stephen Colbert the proper goodbye with the final show on the air. He was part of that.
1: Well, wasn't it incredible to me that in 1 week at the age of 83, he did the final episode of Saturday Night Live for the season, and then in a week later, he did the final episode of Stephen Colbert, which shows how much he still matters in this culture.
3: Yeah.
1: On the Frederick Law text line, it is truly amazing how much Chuck Berry influenced the direction of rock and roll, not only the Beatles, but the Beach Boys.
3: Oh, for sure.

0: I mean, all the British acts, the Stones, the Kinks, they loved American music. That was their roots. Led Zeppelin, just look at their early stuff, is totally influenced by American blues. So I think they were always fascinated by Western culture in America. But once they got kind of back past that and found their own way, I mean, they created some of the most legendary music. It's going to last forever.
1: You want to join us, please do. 805-543-8830 or 800-549-5832. We're just talking about Paul McCartney. We're talking about the impact of the Beatles. This is really a topic that everyone should have an opinion on. What's yours? Bob from San Luis on the Frederick Law text line is basically suggesting Paul's Beatles contribution was about 40%, both writing and musicality.
2: Okay.
1: All right. Well, yeah, I mean, okay.
2: Yeah.
1: But I'm trying to get to the larger point, and Steve kind of nailed it when he called in. Brian Epstein dies.
0: Yeah.
1: Paul McCartney is the guy that steps in. Okay, we're doing Sgt. Pepper. We're doing Let It Be. We're going to go in this direction. This is how we're going to present ourselves.
0: Right.
1: So to me, it's more than just about the songwriting. It's the persona of the whole Beatles thing. And then he reinvents himself again with Wings. And anyway, let's go to the phones. 805-543-8830. Scott's in San Luis. Hey, Scott.
3: Hello, Dave. Hello,
1: Scott.
3: Gary.
1: Hey.
3: Hello, Kurt. And I'm missing someone.
1: It's Colin.
0: Colin, how you doing?
3: Hello, Colin. Nice to meet you.
1: He's a drummer. So, he's always forgotten.
0: Yeah.
3: Well, sorry about that. But, you
0: That's
3: know, it's interesting. A couple things. You know, when he got married to that one gal, I think they lasted about 1 year.
1: Yeah,
3: and
1: Heather,
3: left him.
1: He dumped her.
3: He dumped her.
1: Yeah.
3: and then she wanted $120 million.
1: Yeah.
0: Right.
3: And she ended up, he didn't have to say anything. The public was more upset than he was.
0: Right.
3: And she quickly walked away and regretted that. And I don't think I haven't seen her since.
1: He married her on the rebound from Linda's death.
3: Right. And he was really devastated when he lost Linda.
0: Yeah.
3: And, you know, Linda was a tremendous, I think, success for Paul McCartney. I mean, the band on the run. But one of my favorite songs with them together was Silly Love Songs. I mean, that was just, the video was great.
1: Yeah.
3: It was right timing. I mean, you know, I understand that she inspired him. But also the relationship that Paul McCartney had with Michael Jackson. You know, he wrote the song "The Girl Is Mine," you know, and they were very good friends. I don't know how long they were good friends, you know, till, you know, Michael Jackson was in court and all that. But the fact that, you know,
1: The one video was shot down the road here in Los Alamos,
0: and Ivory, right?
1: No, the one where they're the fake medicine man. Say, it'll make me sick.
3: Right.
2: Oh,
1: say, that was shot
0: at
1: that hotel in Los...
0: that's a good song.
2: Oh, really?
0: Yeah.
3: Hey, it's also interesting that Michael Jackson ended up buying the rights, I think, for like $400 million.
1: That's
3: I think it made him broke.
1: Yeah.
3: But,
1: yeah.
3: You know, he had a passion for Beatles songs. And, you know, another person that loved the Beatles claimed that he got his fame from the Beatles was Ozzy Osbourne. He just, every time he said the Beatles was his band, he did not want to die hearing his music. He wanted people play the Beatles for some reason. He felt that that was his career. That got him started. And I think that's pretty important to know, people that love Ozzy Osbourne. You know, Beatles and Paul McCartney had a big influence on him.
1: I'm glad you called, Scott. Thank you. Does that make sense to you, Kurt? Ozzy Osbourne and the Beatles?
4: Yes, I have heard that before. And just so many different times, I can't remember all the artists and bands where you'll hear an interview. This in the 90s with alternative bands. Well, Dave Grohl, for one, from the Foo Fighters. There's another one. So many musicians said it was the Beatles on Sullivan. It was just the Beatles albums that turned me and made me want to do more and do this and do that.
1: 805-543-8830. Alan's in Atascadero. Hey, Alan.
5: Hey, Dave.
1: Hi,
5: Alan. Great show. I just wanted to throw something in about Paul McCartney and the Beatles. I saw them in the Cow Palace. I also saw them at Candlestick. Deafening. I mean, it was just one of those things. We stood right at third base. We were facing the stage. But as far as McCartney is, a lot of people don't realize he was such a prolific songwriter. He really was, that the Beatles could never have recorded everything that he wrote. So he provided songs for other bands, including the Stones, that were hits.

0: some number one hits. And he continued to do that throughout his career, still does it. And that's one thing he's never received a lot of credit for. But if you saw one of the shows, the live shows especially, you understood what a magnet the entire group was. I think he was about 50% of the Beatles because of his songwriting. I think the other two, as far as Starr and as far as George Harrison are concerned, I think the Beatles would not have been the Beatles without them, because each had a distinct personality. George was a quiet Beatle, Ringo was a fun Beatle, John was a serious Beatle, and Paul was Paul. So they were all the sum total of their parts.
1: Right.
0: But I still think they're the greatest rock and roll band, I think, that ever was, just simply because of the influence they had on other bands, Dave Clark Five, the Kinks, all these other bands. And I just think McCarthy is probably one of the best songwriters, rock and roll or otherwise, that's ever lived.
2: Alan, thanks for sharing your perspective. Let's talk about that. Thank you for the call.
3: Well, I want to get back on the early influences. On the second album, the first song on the first side is Roll Over Beethoven by Chuck Berry.
2: Yeah.
3: But the other artist that had a big influence was Little Richard.
1: Right.
3: The whole thing with woo,
2: yeah,
3: they got that from Little Richard. So it's just interesting to see what they took from and then grew it, and then, as we're talking about, influenced so much of the future of music.
1: Right. Yeah. And they were kind of different than the Stones. They were probably the better songwriters. The Stones kind of went into more hard rock and heavy stuff, but the Beatles there's no duds on their albums, right?
2: Right. Stones versus Beatles, Kurt.
4: That is such a tough one.
1: Yeah.
4: Beatles for me, but I love the Stones. But I regard the Beatles as probably the best band ever.
1: Right.
3: Well, and the Stones were the bad boys.
1: Yeah.
3: You know, and they were the
1: yeah.
3: first band not to dress alike.
1: Yeah.
3: And I listened to the first Stones album the other day, and on cut one, he says, "I'm going to tell you how it's going to be." And you go, "Yeah, he is going to tell us how it's going to be."
1: Right.
3: So.
1: Yeah.
2: All right. 805-543-8830. Joseph's with us. Hey, Joseph.
5: Hey, Dave, hello to the Radio Fab Four there. I want to just share the story of the first time when I heard the Beatles. I'm 37 years old, so they're still quite influential to my generation. I'm sure younger generations as well. So the first time I listened to the Beatles, I was younger, and I was smoking some marijuana, and
1: of course
5: I listened to that song Yesterday, and it just blew my mind. The range of emotion and the song structure itself, and I just want to recommend that to anybody who doesn't partake in Mary Jane and loves the Beatles. I roll up a J, buy one from your local store there, listen, put on any Beatles album or any song, and if you love the Beatles while you're sober, oh, man, they're takes it to the next level on Mary Jane.
2: Kids, if you're listening at home.
3: Yeah.
1: Well, if you liked Yesterday, try Sgt. Pepper's. Man, that will really send you to the moon.
2: Try the Revolution Number 2.
3: Yeah. And they're even credited with the first heavy metal song with Helter Skelter.
1: Yeah,
3: that's regarded as
2: Joseph's a heavy metal expert.
5: Right, yeah, no, and I totally agree with that. Their strong structure and the way their riffs, their guitar riffs, and even their heavy distortion influenced a lot of heavy metal bands, you guys didn't know that, or your listeners out there. So they're such a big, influential band. I just, want to put my comment out there that they're still kids are still listening to it, and I'm gonna put my nephews and nieces on the Beatles as well if they're not already listening to them.
2: How cool is that, Joseph? Thanks for checking in. Let's go to Charlie on KVEC. Hey, Charlie.
6: Hi, Dave. How you doing?
2: We're good, Charlie. How are you?
6: I am enjoying your show so much. Reminds me of all the King Harris shows you used to do every Friday.
2: God bless you.
1: Nice.
2: God bless King Harris.
6: You used to talk about this very subject, but today, I don't know, it gave me a little chill. But what I wanted to mention is that the huge influence of Elvis on the Beatles, especially Paul. And he has quoted that many times as, his inspiration.
1: Yeah.
2: Tell us more, Charlie.
1: Yeah, yeah. I wasn't really aware of that. I know Chuck Berry and Little Richard, but
2: Charlie?
6: Yes.
2: Go ahead.
6: Big Elvis fan. In fact, I picked up

0: What do you think? Think about that, Elvis and the Beatles.
1: Yes, I have heard that they were heavily influenced by him and also Gene Vincent and others. I can't imagine Elvis. Did Elvis ever perform with them at all, even just a jam on a...
2: Only once, and I found this out in the book, is that the Beatles visited him in the 60s in Hollywood at his mansion, and they got together and had an informal jam session.
3: Yeah. Wow.
2: So, not in public, but in private.
3: Too bad they didn't record that.
1: Mm. And Elvis was
2: not
1: watching TV when they were there.
0: Elvis was watching TV?
1: Yeah, he had the TV on, I think, the whole time. Hmm. It was just playing, you know, there in the background. Yeah.
0: That's so Elvis-y.
3: Yeah.
0: Charlie, anything else you want to say?
2: Yes. I want to mention George Martin. I think he is the real fifth Beatle, and he's got to get a percent in all this because they came with the ideas and gave it to him, and he figured out how to take their ideas and make the sound they wanted.
3: That's an excellent point.
4: Yeah.
0: That is a huge point. Charlie, good to hear from you. Thanks for the call. We've got Bob in San Luis on KVEC. Hey, Bob.
5: Hey, Dave. Hi, guys.
0: Hey, Bob.
5: Yeah, I've been seeing some of the Beatles group stuff on Facebook, and a lot of times they go into a lot of the history. And apparently, while they were serving their time in Hamburg, in all the seedy nightclubs, the Cavern Club and whatnot, they played until their fingers bled. They really worked hard, apparently, performing, you know, 7-8 hour long sets with a 15-minute break every 2 hours or whatever.
0: Wow.
5: So they were quite the polished act when they arrived because they had all that experience under them. And, you know, it's funny. It's always been considered that the Beatles were the clean cut and the Stones were the bad boys. But until Brian Epstein cleaned the Beatles up and put them in those suits, the Beatles were wearing the leather jackets and, and everything. And
4: that's
5: they were
4: point.
5: Kind of the bad boys based on one of the recent postings was talking about how at this one particular club they went to, there was some of the mafia types in the audience, and one of them actually came up on stage during the performance, and they were powerless to do anything about it because this guy was a pretty heavy hitter at the time. So they had quite a varied experience through the early part of their careers.
3: Yeah, as a quarryman, I'm getting the picture of them all hanging out in their leather jackets, and there's that picture where Tony... what's his name?
5: Sheridan.
3: Yeah. Where he's pictured with them, but they are they're bad boys, black leather jackets, with the old 50s
5: ducktail.
0: Kind of like us when we do our group picture after the show here. Yeah. We're all dressed in black. We're tough guys. What else, Bob?
5: You know, and as far as the ability for Paul McCartney to write a song, it was like second nature to him, like breathing. You know, he could write a song at the drop of a hat, it seemed like. And the variety of compositions, you know, something like the hard rock stuff like I Want You on the Abbey Road album.
0: Oh, yeah.
5: That was my favorite hard song by them. And Paul's playing on that one was light years ahead of what any other rock bass player was doing at that time that had any renown, you know, knowledge about them, you know, that was semi-famous. But in doing his solo career and then also with Wings, songs like Wildlife and, I mean, he had quite the range, some silly stuff and some very complex, lots of chord changes, key changes, very, very sophisticated stuff.
0: Amazing guy. Great call, Bob. Thank you very much for weighing in. Let's hear from Suzanne in Arroyo Grande. Hey, Suzanne.
6: Well, thank you for taking my call, pleased with your four guests, the knowledge that they have. I just want to throw out a couple thoughts.
0: Okay.
6: I love the Whitey's album, and I love the Abbey Road album. I could play them all day long. And my favorite songs were Yesterday and Let It Be. And

0: I want to touch on Chuck Berry because he lives in Winsville. And trust me, his place in Winsville, he had more mobile homes attached to mobile homes. It was quite okay. And what they say about the gentleman, most of it's true. He does, and or he had a very, he had a side to him that, but on a, I don't want to talk about the side that what? Was not too pleasant.
1: Well, no, let's not. Let's talk about Paul McCartney, Suzanne.
0: I loved him. Okay. Nobody could take words and make them into a song that words are only words. On paper.
1: Suzanne, are you suggesting that Paul McCartney could take a sad song and make it better?
0: Don't you know it? He could.
1: Okay. All right. Checking in. Suzanne, lovely to hear from you.
2: That was a good one, Dave.
1: He could take a sad song and make it better.
3: Yeah.
1: All right. We got Don in Arroyo Grande. Hey, Don.
4: Yeah, a little trivia.
1: All right.
4: Grace Slick, when the Beatles first came out, she was not very enamored with them, specifically their lyrics. She said, "I want to hold your hand. Come on." He wanted to do her, only he didn't. She didn't say it that way.
1: Yeah.
2: Grace Slick was a tough broad.
1: It's not
2: man.
1: The call I'm expecting from Don and Aurora Grande.
3: Yeah. What song isn't about that? What love song is not about that?
2: All right.
1: But Don, your point is well taken. But now, what about Paul McCartney? What do you think?
4: I think they're all great. They've there was another trivia when Paul got on Johnny Carson, and Johnny Carson asked him if he'd ever written any songs. Johnny hadn't done his homework.
2: I guess not.
3: Oh no.
1: Well, I remember. The first time Paul McCartney was supposed to come on The Tonight Show, Johnny Carson apparently wasn't impressed, and so he had a guest host, Joe Garagiola. Remember him?
3: Yeah.
1: The sports guy.
2: Yeah, catcher.
1: And so the next time Paul McCartney came back, you could watch Carson literally begging him to play a song. And McCartney makes excuse after excuse after excuse why he won't do a song.
2: Really?
1: And it was just payback because Carson didn't give him the respect he was due.
2: Right. Carson was definitely the Sinatra generation.
1: Yeah.
2: You know, but still, I mean, it's Paul McCartney.
1: You got a favorite song, Don?
4: The Sgt. Pepper's album, I think, was when I was in high school. That was, they've got other ones that I really like, too, but that was the one that I kept playing over and over and over again. Yeah.
1: Don, I don't want to hold your hand, but thanks for the call. We'll come back for a final segment with the Fab Four right here on KVEC.
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0: All right, top of the hour at CBC News, and Dr. Armstead joins us. We'll unpack whatever it is that's happening, if anything is happening, in terms of the memorandum of understanding. Then we'll talk about solo traveling. Kevin Harris joins us from Slow Rep tomorrow. Dan Dow, district attorney, will be with us next week. Has he danced? Has he ever danced for you?
1: No.
0: Is he a dancer?
1: He has not.
0: We could get him with Lindsay Harn.
1: I don't know if Wendy would be okay with that.
0: You're hosting a chamber mixer tomorrow.
1: We are. We're super excited. It's actually to highlight Lumina Thrift, but we're doing it at our main offices on South Higuera. So it's
0: the
1: slow
0: old KVC.
1: Yeah, exactly. Dave, our old stomping grounds.
0: My ghost is there.
1: Your ghost is there. So, slow chamber mixer from 5:30 to 7:30. So you don't have to be a member to come. You just show up. There's going to be tours. We have invited our neighbors. We have several other nonprofits.
0: Is the radio station still next to you? There was a Hispanic radio station. What's there now?
1: Next to us? Yeah. There's a builder next to us.
0: Oh, there used to be a radio station.
1: Yeah, there's a home builder in between us and our therapy office.
0: Okay.
1: And then, we still have Housing Trust Fund, and we have Mission.
0: So Jeff Eccles is there.
1: Uh-huh. Okay. Yeah, yeah. So anyway, and Alzheimer's Association, so they've all been invited. And we will have a pop-up of Lumina Thrift there. So you can come learn about Lumina Alliance and our great services.
0: 51 Zocca Lane.
1: 51 Zocca Lane.
0: Just go down Zocca Lane, go to the inn, park in the curve.
1: Yep.
0: How long we were there? We were there 14 years.
1: Oh, a long time.
0: Long time.
1: Yeah.
0: A lot of memories there.
1: And we're in your old space. We bought furniture from you. In fact, we still have the table and chairs from your conference room.
0: Oh, really?
1: In our conference room, yes.
0: Okay.
1: Because, you know, we're a nonprofit.
0: Yeah.
1: We hold on to things.
0: Well, you love the story about the chairs that you're sitting in right now. That's all right. So what time tomorrow?
1: 5:30 to 7:30. Drop by anytime. We'll have food and wine. Yes, it's going to be lovely.
2: And a raffle.
1: Oh, and a raffle, yes.
0: What are you raffling off?
1: Lumina Thrift stuff.
0: Kenny G
1: baskets.
0: Tickets.
2: Hopefully.
1: Oh, and we're raffling off. Stop. We're raffling off tickets to Lumina Days. And Lumina Days is happening at Tar Creek Ranch in South County October 4th. So, and we have celebrity models that will be walking the runway for that.
0: Who you got?
2: You.
0: Yeah,
1: you're right. Yeah. Every time, Karen, maybe you can get him. I work so hard trying to get him.
0: You have never asked me.
1: Dave Congleton.
0: You've never asked me.
1: Dave Congleton. Oh, boy, you're in trouble now.
0: When have you ever asked me to be a model?
1: Well, I've asked you to dance.
0: I've asked you
1: to come to events.
0: I can't dance.
1: Will you model? Dave Congleton, will you model for Lumina Days? It's a Saturday afternoon.
0: When?
1: In South County, October 3rd.
0: I think I'm busy. Can I walk a dog?
1: You're in so much trouble. Yes,
2: if
1: people would love it.
0: Well, that's what we should do.
1: People would love it.
0: Why don't you do that? Just get public figures. I hate the term celebrity.
1: We call them slow celebrities.
0: Okay. and just have them bring a dog, and you walk your dog and meet your dog.
1: I did your
0: walk a mile in her shoes.
1: Yes, you
0: did. I did that multiple, and I got Lynn Compton.
1: Yes, you did,
0: to walk
1: Dave.
0: In that. That is my legacy with you. Lynn Compton walked.
1: You are speaking the truth now.
0: All right. So do I get out of the doghouse?
1: Well, you're going to get a follow-up email.
0: I asked the mayor, who was here last night. They're bracing for the change with Cal Poly, going from quarters to semesters. Everything's starting a month earlier. You and I have talked at length over the years about the first 30 days of college is challenging because
1: high risk
0: for sexual assault and
1: yes.

0: related. So are you adjusting strategy?
1: Yeah, so we definitely are aware that this is happening. We will have to make adjustments to several. It's so interesting, all the intricate ways that we are connected with Cal Poly, but we will be, we're always a part of WOW Week. We do trainings on campus. We provide a training for people who volunteer to want to be on our line. We will have to adjust that in order to accommodate the different schedule. We have therapist trainees. We'll be adjusting our schedule to accommodate them. So, yeah, Cal Poly is an integral part of our community. We have to make the adjustment.
0: Because the students are going to be coming back sooner. It's kind of...
1: Yep.
0: Karen, let's remind folks, you got your campaign, you want people to donate. You got to raise $78,000 by July 1st.
2: Yeah, by June 30th. And why? Is that the question?
0: Yeah.
2: Yeah, I think we need community support to show up for survivors in the form of financial contributions and all other ways. That can be things that you bring into Lumina Thrift as well, like you're doing. That's a great way that we've been raising money, as we mentioned. But yeah, your support is essential for survivors.
0: Are the college students more aware? I'm so disconnected from college students. With each year, are they more aware of the risk? Or are they making the same mistakes that we made?
1: Well, so remember, Dave, we don't talk about mistakes that...
0: I'm sorry, you're correcting me. You're doing what we just talked about, the language.
1: With love, because you and I have talked about this. Yes. So we will, Safers on Campus, so they are our counterpart on campus. They do an incredible job of educating students, of talking about safety and ways to take care of each other. And they're doing a lot of work on campus as well as far as stopping violence from happening in the first place. How do men stand up to other men and say, hey, you know, leave that girl alone. You know, she's made it clear she doesn't want to have anything to do with you. You know, things like that. So, yeah, yes. So, the Light the Way campaign, I just want to get back to real quick.
0: We got 2 minutes.
1: It is a, we are, our goal is to raise.
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4: From ABC News, I'm Chuck Severson. Across the country, sometimes in extreme heat, people are celebrating America's 250th. Many are in New York City. They watch the historic tall ships and famous Blue Angels jets.
5: I also really liked the fire department vehicle, boat with like the big streams of water.
6: I had reservations at a rooftop opportunity to watch fireworks, allegedly over both rivers at the same time.
7: Hundreds of New Yorkers turning out alongside the Hudson River to watch Sail 250, where we're watching more than 100 ships from around the world sail up the Hudson River, trailing the flags of countries from around the world. Earlier, there was a military flyover with planes flying low over the Hudson River, some trailing red, white, and blue smoke.
4: ABC's Mike Dubusky in the banks of the Hudson in New York. In Huntington Beach, California, a parade. Marchers, floats, cars, and military vehicles started on the Pacific Coast Highway, then over to Main Street, where hundreds lined the sidewalks.
8: The 250th anniversary, and this is the Patriot City. 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
9: Our friend over here, your t-shirt certainly represents America 250. 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
4: Coverage on KABC TV. Pope Leo, who has sparred with the Trump administration over its immigration crackdown, spent the 4th of July on a Sicilian island to pray at a migrant cemetery and honoring tens of thousands of people who died trying to reach Europe for freedom and prosperity. The Pope reminded the U.S. that it was founded by immigrants. 500 long-range Ukrainian drones overnight attacked Russian cities, including Moscow, says Russia's defense ministry, which says a Ukrainian drone today struck an oil terminal in St. Petersburg. Serena Williams today withdrew from her doubles tennis match with sister Venus at Wimbledon due to a right knee injury, she says on Instagram. 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
2: A federal judge today denied the city of Philadelphia's motion to recall an appeals court mandate that cleared the way for the Trump administration to replace the slavery memorial at the president's house. But the judge did grant the city's request for more time to file its response in opposition, which will delay the federal government's efforts to replace the exhibit. Philadelphia has until late Tuesday to file a response. Hundreds of thousands of mourners began a days-long funeral in Tehran for Iran's supreme leader, Khamenei, killed in the war. Many people will be celebrating the 250th near water. The U.S. records about 4,000 to 5,000 drowning deaths each year. It's a much larger danger to children. Tessa Clemens of the CDC Foundation has advice for adults.
3: Supervising children closely and constantly anytime they are in or near water. And that means having a responsible adult who's within arm's reach of the children, who's not distracted by other activities like reading or their phone or consuming alcohol.
2: A woman has rowed from California to Hawaii faster than anyone, man or woman, had ever covered the 2,400-mile trip. Kelsey Fendler did it in just under 44 days. On Instagram, she posted near the end.
4: Assisted by copious amounts of caffeine pills. But I am going to arrive at Alloway Harbor sometime this night. And I'm so excited.
2: Chuck Sievertson, ABC News.
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8: Welcome to another edition of Hometown Heroes, the program that reminds you no matter where you live in this great country of ours, no matter how big or how small your hometown might be, there are stories there that should not go untold. And we know they don't have to go untold if we take action before it's too late. We want to honor our veterans for their service and their sacrifice. We want to preserve their stories so we never forget the price that's been paid for our freedom. And in that process, we always end up educated. We're entertained, of course. And almost without fail, we find ourselves inspired by these stories from our greatest generation. This weekend, we get to celebrate America's 250th birthday with flags and fireworks and hopefully heaps of gratitude. Back in 1776, it was the

0: courage of people willing to pledge their lives, their fortunes, and their sacred honor that set us on a course that would establish the United States as a beacon of freedom and liberty around the world. But keeping that torch burning has exacted a heavy cost over those years, and we've been hearing glimpses of that from our veterans for the last couple decades. Today, we'll hear the memories of three different World War II veterans from three very different backgrounds, but the common thread throughout, their perspective on the price of freedom, is sure to resonate. We'll start with Ruben Ramirez, who served in Europe with the Blue Devils of the 88th Infantry Division. He grew up being called Little Hank because he was so inseparable from his only brother, Hank. When Hank was killed in action in the Philippines during the war, Ruben was actually in the hospital in Europe. It was one of three times he would be wounded during World War II.
1: I got wounded and they shipped me back to the hospital, pulled some fragment out of my ankle.
2: How'd you get hit? Where were you? What happened?
1: We were fighting out in the open, and I don't know how I got hit because I didn't feel anything. There was excitement of the fighting. I didn't know it was hit until I started feeling my shoe like wet inside, and I looked down and I seen blood coming out of my boot, and I called for a medic. They patched me up, sent me back to the back to the aid station. From there they sent me to the hospital, but I didn't know I was hit until I felt some pain and felt my shoe all soggy. It had been raining, so I figured it was bad because of the water, but when I checked it out, my socks was all red with blood. Yeah, they got me back to the aid station.
2: Did that get your attention at all? Did that make you feel a little more susceptible or vulnerable?
1: Definitely, because artillery has no conscience. It can hit way over here. You can be over here and a little further away from where it hits, but a shell breaks up into so many little pieces, big pieces and little pieces, that anyone can hit you. That's what hit me on my ankle, a piece of shrapnel.
2: So you're in the hospital, recuperating, trying to get better so you can go help your buddies some more, and you get word from home that your brother has been killed in this same war.
1: Yeah, that doctor notified me that he had been killed.
2: That had to be devastating for you. I can't imagine what that felt like.
1: It was very devastating, yeah. But the staff was real good, you know, they understood. So they kind of left me alone in my sorrow. But they were all understanding. And it took care of me, you know, to my benefit.
2: And I mentioned that was only the first of three times that you were wounded during the war. What was the second?
1: Again, shrapnel. We're in a firefight, and the Germans were in front of us, and there was a valley to the back of us, and we were in the hillside, looking down in a valley, but the fighting was in a town which was in front of us. We were in the crest of the road, of the hill, and their shell was hitting down there in the valley, because our troops were moving up on that side. And I was in a hole upstairs looking toward the town where the enemies were. And my friend, my mates there, jumped out of the hole hollering that he was wounded. Jumped out of the hole, and I seen that a hole about the size of a fist, out of his cap was gone, you know, from where shrapnel hit him. And he got out of the hole. I pulled him back down, hollered at the sergeant. The sergeant said, well, the aid men are busy, so get him and take him back to the aid station, which is about 150 yards in a farmhouse to the other side. So I got him and calmed him down and got him in a fireman's carry and started down and away from the crest of the hill so that the enemy won't see me until I got into an open field. And then we were running across the open field when I felt a pain in my hand and in my thigh. And I fell down and I told the guy, I'm dropping the packs here, because we were all loaded down with packs. So it says, so, and then we'll make it the rest of the way. But in that time, there was sniper fire coming at us. So he said, we got to get up and get out of here. So we finally got him into the aid station, and they took care of him right away. And then they asked me if I wanted some dry socks to take back to the guys. I said, yeah. I said, yeah, because my shoes are all wet and full of water. And again, I took off my boot, and the blood had run down my leg. And I said, okay, let's take a look at you. So the aid man looked at me and said, no, you're not going back out. I lost my pack. I lost my souvenir pistols. Lost everything that I had in the pack. A personal being, you know, things.
2: You had left that in the field just trying to make it there, right?
1: Yeah, so somebody else picked them up and got the pistols, and I hope they shared whatever it was, whatever they wanted. Because, you know, it's all personal stuff that you pick up along the way and you keep for little souvenirs. But I had taken a .32 caliber Walter off of a German officer earlier when we were walking up.

0: the road, and there was a farmhouse. The lieutenant tells me, take your team, go and check out that farmhouse. They're walking in the road. So when we get over there, we start hollering if they're in there to come out in English, you know, and in German, comes to say here, you know, try to make some kind of communication. So two soldiers came out with their hands up, and we took them aside, and then we start saying, anybody else in there? And then this officer walks out with his hands up, and two other soldiers come out with him. So there was five people in there, and there was only three of us. But when he approached me, I told him, you know, in front of me, we started searching down. I got the pistol off of him, and I lost that. That was a personal thought to having that.
1: The thing that strikes me, and I know you're not patting yourself on the back, you're just telling me what happened, but so often we hear these kind of stories, and when you're in that situation, you do what you hope the other guy would do for you. But I'm struck by a verse in the Bible. It says, greater love has no man than this, that he lay down his life for his friend. And you almost lost your life trying to save someone else's.
0: Well, it happens like that, but if you don't give that a thought, though, you do what you have to do, especially somebody wounded like that, because he was really hurting and he was bleeding good, and I just had to get him over there. There was no other thought of doing nothing else but getting him there.
1: So you've told us about two times being hit by shrapnel, and neither time did you really realize what had happened to you. What about the third? What were the circumstances there?
0: It was a shrapnel from a mortar. We were online on advancing, but we stopped at a farmhouse. Some of the guys went into the farmhouse. Some of the guys went to the barn to get some rest, to cook up things, clean up, or just relax or something. And I told my sergeant, well, I'm going to go over to the house to see some of the guys. So I was walking across the barnyard when three shells, mortar shells, came in there. And I was in the middle of it, so all I did was take off. And I just ran to the house and got in there. And then I told the guy again, you better check me out because I feel some blood running down my leg. He looked and said, well, I can't tell if there's any metal in there or not, but you're bleeding pretty good. You're going back to the hospital for x-rays to make sure. Patched me up, put me in an ambulance back to the hospital, took x-rays, kept me for a couple of days, sent me back because they didn't find no metal in there. You know, they just sewed it up and sent me back in a few days. I got a few days rest out of it anyway.
1: It makes me wonder what all that did to your outlook, because here you are, your brother's been killed in this war. You've been wounded three times. Moving on from there, were you scared that the next time was going to be worse, or did you feel like, you know what, nothing's going to happen to me if I can take care of all of this?
0: If you say that you're not scared, you're crazy, because you have to be scared no matter what. You anticipate, if it's going to be combat, you know, you start the fighting, you have to anticipate, is one going to hit me now or later, or what's going to happen? But to say that you're not scared, it's just a poor saying that no one realizes what you're in. I say I was scared, and everybody tells you that they weren't scared in combat. I'm not going to say they were liars, but...
1: When you talk about those three times you were wounded, and the time that took you off the front lines, have you ever thought about that? That maybe, as painful as it was and as scary as it was, you were actually fortunate to be wounded when you were? Did it take you away from stuff that could have been worse?
0: When I got back, a lot of the guys were gone. They were either killed or wounded. And you go back to your squad, there are all new faces there. And you have to familiarize yourself with them and to know them and see what they are and how they think and everything. So you go back, your whole squad might be gone when you're just assigned to a squad. Like one time that I came back to the company, I was supposed to report to my company, the E company. Instead, the guys come and said, you're going to G company. I said, no, I don't want to go to G company. They need replacements. They need them now. We can't stand and argue that you're not going to go because that's where you're going. So they picked five guys that were returning to send them to G company. So they go over there, report in and everything else. And next day, we're new people in their company. We don't know them. They don't know us. They put us on a patrol to go out on a patrol. Okay. The lieutenant points to me and says, you're a lead scout. Okay, fine. Get me a Tommy gun, because if I were a lead scout in my company, they'd give me a Tommy gun. He said, well, we don't have Tommy guns for you. You have to use your rifle. So I said, I can't be a scout with a rifle. So we discussed it back and forth. I won't say argue, we discussed it back and forth. And I seen a corporal with a Tommy gun. And I said, he's got a Tommy gun. He's not

0: using it. I carry it out there and bring it. If I make lucky, I'll bring it back to him. So he goes and gets the Tommy gun, gives it to me and says, your lease got no. I said, okay. So we take off and over through the hills and the road. We go through a town and there's a bluff on this side. Then there's a road and then there's a like a valley. And as I come out of the town and down the road, make a curve, there's a hut on the side of the road over here and I see Germans going into it. So I flop at a ditch right there at the bottom, next to the bluff that's there, the little ditch, and sign for tell the guys to stop back there and everything. Lieutenant comes up and I tell him what I saw, and he says, well, hold attention here, don't fire or anything, just watch. And then he said, I'm going to take part of the guys around through the valley and go around it before we do anything. If you hear firing, then you start firing. So as they're going advancing down there, a German gun is up on a hillside, already sighted him, and they started firing at them. I waited to see if he was going to holler or anything, but he didn't. And I said, well, if they're firing down there, it says there's Germans in the hills. So I started backing up and telling the guys to run back. So we go running back the road into town, and we're going down the road, and this machine gun starts firing right down the center of the road. If he were to move it 1 inch to either side, he could have got everyone, but it went right down the middle of the road. Then we got to a wall, we flop in behind the wall, and we waited. It stopped firing. We make a dash across the road, and we got it up behind the wall. And the lieutenant turns around and says, you go back and check that guy that's laying over there. I said, what guy? I thought I was the last one. He said, well, there's a man down over there by the wall. So go and check to see if he's wounded or what's his condition. So he gives me about 5 little vials of morphine in case he's wounded. So I dash across the road. Nobody fired. I checked him out. He was dead. So I got ready and then dashed back across the road again to the east side. And then we went to town and set up a defense position for a counterattack in case. But we waited about an hour and they didn't do anything. So we started backing out. It was getting dusk. So we returned to our lines. But of course, you're a new man in a company like that. That's what happened. You have to be the first one to be exposed. But 2 days later, I get back to my own company. Once you got out of the Po Valley and into the mountains, you're fighting rain, you're in fog, you're in total black darkness. You don't know where they're at. They know where you're at. They're up higher and they can see where we're progressing along the roads. Because you have to stick to the roads and there are very places that you can get away from track climbing a mountain. But the worst experience was being up in the mountains and you're on guard duty at midnight. Pitch black, you can't see your hand in front of your eyes, like in front of your face, and then it's foggy, you hear the water dripping off of the leaves, making noises. Your senses become acute to hear what kind of noise are you hearing. You can't see anything, but you hear a particular dripping on this side or rustling on that side. I mean, I'm scared of the dark. I have to sleep with a nightlight. I have to sleep with light.
1: Today you do because of experience years ago.
0: I can't sleep without it. If I fall asleep when it's dark, when I wake up, I get a panic attack. The worst part is I make sure the lights are on.
1: That's something you've just had to live with ever since the war?
0: Yeah. I sleep with the lights on outside. I sleep with the night lights inside. It's something you can't say, turn it off. You can't turn it off.
1: So many of us today go along with our lives and we don't realize what people like you went through. And when you think about your brother and you think about your own life and the things you've had to deal with, do you ever think about your brother and who he would have been, what he would have done in his life, what kind of difference he would have made?
0: I do think about that. I've thought that a lot. He was a good leader. We always had a bunch of friends around with him. That's why the little Hank and Big Hank nickname came out, because he had a lot of friends.
2: Hank Ramirez was one of over 400,000 Americans who paid the ultimate price in World War II. Younger brother Reuben came oh so close to joining him. It's time for our first break, but when this special Independence Day episode continues, a man whose life was saved in one of World War II's most famous rescues. Hometown Heroes will be right back after this. Hey, do you ever have those moments where you realize you've been settling for less than the best for way too long? Sometimes we just accept the status quo without looking around for better ways to do things. 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It's a not

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1: A long 4th of July weekend is approaching, and it's sure to be full of celebrations. What we don't want at the party are fires that destroy homes, businesses, animals, and wildlife. That's why the County of San Luis Obispo reminds you fireworks are banned throughout our fire service areas. That includes safe and sane fireworks. Fines are hefty at $1,000 a pop for violations. With fire concerns as high as they are, leave the displays to the experts. Let's skip the risk and celebrate responsibly.
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0: Welcome back to Hometown Heroes and a special Independence Day edition on this 250th birthday celebration weekend for America. Those among us who have seen their freedom flash before their eyes, those who faced the prospect of being killed or captured in battle, well, they appreciate that freedom even more. And of all the daring rescues in World War II, it is hard to find one that tugs at the heartstrings more than the rescue of the Lost Battalion. Thought of as the greatest collective achievement of the 442nd Regimental Combat Team, a segregated unit made up of Americans of Japanese ancestry who suffered over 800 casualties in liberating 211 surrounded soldiers of the 141st Infantry Regiment. One of those men whose life was spared there in the Vosges Mountains was Al Tortolano.
5: The Germans are on another hill looking right down our throats, and we started getting mortar fire. There were six of us walking in a line, and a mortar hit right close by, and the guy behind me, two guys away from me, one of them got killed. The lead man got killed. I must have been blown up off about 3 or 4 feet off the ground, so I became one of the guys that had to be carried off the hill. And I don't know how I made it, because when I got to the aid station where they took care of us, when they showed me the blanket that I had under my arm that we were going to use to cover the wounded with, they opened it up. It was loaded full of holes with shrapnel. So I got shrapnel there. I had some shrapnel here and a couple of pieces in my throat.
6: So in your midsection and your throat,

0: all over the place, and you had to be in pain and wondering if you're going to make it.
1: Well, I didn't know. They say I was out for 3 days, so I really didn't know anything until I came to in the on the third day. But they said everything was okay. My, you know, except for the concussion and stuff, they said I was all right. So they kept me another day. I think I was there altogether 5 days. Then they said that I was well enough to go back to my outfit.
0: But from the moment that shell hit to you coming to in the aid station, 3 days worth of life, you don't remember anything between that time?
1: Nope. I don't know what happened while I was there.
0: And they said you were fine to go back to the lines. Did you feel like you were ready to go back to the lines?
1: No, but I knew I had to go back. And the funny part, well, they were going to put me in the nearest outfit. And I said, no way. I said, I'm going, I want to go back to my own outfit. Because even though we kept losing men, there were still, you know, guys that I knew. And I didn't want to go in with a group of strangers. So I found my own way back to where the 36th Division was.
0: And I'm sure eventually you wondered if that was the right thing to do once the whole Lost Battalion incident unfolded. Tell me about that, for those who aren't familiar with it. Where were you guys, and how did you become, as they say now, lost and abandoned?
1: Okay, that was in the Bosage Mountains up around Bruyères. And our objective was up to take this hill and capture this hill, because it would be a strategic hill to look down on the Germans on the other side. Now, it was tough going to get there because there was no road, no nothing up there, and we had to more or less go up like in a column of ones. Going up, it seemed it wasn't bad. We had hardly any resistance, and we thought, wow, this is a piece of cake. You know, and we got up there, and we practically had hardly any fighting at all. But then, all of a sudden, the next morning, we're wondering, well, how come there's nobody coming up? Come to find out, the Germans let us get up there, and then they cut right down in back of us and cut us off. And I don't think we didn't know it for at least almost a day and a half that we were cut off. We didn't know what the heck we were going to do. So they sent out I think it was about a 25-man patrol. And then we didn't find out till later that they didn't get through, and we don't know what happened to them. Were they captured, killed, or what? But they didn't get through. We couldn't figure out what the heck we were going to do. We had a radio man, this Erwin Blonder. He radioed, used the radio to tell them that, hey, we're in dire need of food, ammunition, and stuff like that, because we were, like I say, we were cut off. They couldn't get anybody to us. They couldn't get anything to us. It got to the point where we pooled our resources. On the third day, whatever we had, little food we had, we pooled the ammunition, and we were allotted so much stuff a day, you know.
0: So were you personally aware of how dire this situation was, and that at that point it was most likely you were either going to be killed or captured?
1: Yeah. On the fourth day, we knew for sure that, like I said, this Erwin Blonder, he got word that they had tried, 2nd Battalion had tried getting us out. They couldn't do it. And the American, whatever American troops they sent in, they got beat back. They just couldn't break through. And so it got to the point that I think it was on the fifth day when Erwin Blonder and his Captain Martin, I think his name was, he was in charge. From what I found out from Blonder after, it was almost like flipping a coin. So do we give up? Or do we, you know, stay and try to fight it out? And their decision.

0: decision was we're gonna fight it and see, you know, what happens. As things turned out, on the seventh day, they got the 442nd to come in, and they lost a lot of men to get. We were about 220 of us, and they lost, oh, I don't know how many men wounded and captured and stuff to get through to us. But they finally got through to us on the seventh day.
1: You talk about the captain deciding whether or not to surrender. Have you ever wondered how your life would have been different if they had surrendered? And you think you'd still be here if they had surrendered and you guys would have become prisoners of war?
0: No, I don't know if the rumors were true or not, but from what we've gathered, you didn't want to be a prisoner. You know, how are you going to be treated? And if you got to the point where we lost the war, what would happen to us, you know, as prisoners of Germany? You know, it was just something that, you know, and after we even talked about it today, if it was like a thing where, okay, let's take a vote, I think that most of us would have voted to fight, you know, fight or be captured or killed or whatever. But I think giving up was never an option.
1: Before I ask you about the 442nd and how indebted you feel to those guys, just tell me what it was like when you realized that someone had broken through, that you guys had a chance of being rescued. What were those moments like, and what kind of feeling was that for you?
0: Oh, I don't know. It was almost like being reborn, I think, because you don't know what to think. You know, while you're there and the way things are going, your mind is first on your family. You know, will I ever see them again? What will happen? How will they take it? You know, knowing that I'm never gonna come back. And it was just, I don't know, the feeling that we had. But then when we found out that they finally broke through, oh man, it was like the sun coming out after a storm, you know, because you figure it was 7 days of what we went through, and it was really hell up there, because we couldn't really dig in deep because it was mountain, you know, and there was a lot of rock and stuff. You couldn't really dig a foxhole, and even if you did, the tree bursts. You had to worry about tree bursts, you know, when all of a sudden we heard one guy say, oh my God, we're fighting the Japs. Because we didn't even know at the time that there was a 442nd. Mm-hmm. And yet they were attached to our division at times. Mm-hmm. But we didn't even know. And that's why that's one guy that made that remark when we saw Japanese soldiers, oh, we're fighting the Japs. But then we found out there are rescuers, and all we wanted to do was get out of there. And so we took off. I mean, we didn't stop to say thank you then or anything. All we wanted to do was get our butts off that mountain, and off we went.
1: And I'm sure it wasn't until later that you realized the severe losses that they absorbed. They lost more men than they saved in terms of rescuing you. When you figured that out, how did that weigh on you? How did you process that, knowing that many men had sacrificed their lives for yours?
0: When I finally got to the, you know, thinking about it, I know when they first rescued us, I was so happy and thankful. And then when we found out years, we didn't know until way later how many they actually lost. And I thought about it, I felt so bad. I said, here's a group of people that were used during the war. I don't know how to put it, but it seemed like when any dirty job had to be done or any fighting that they feel was almost impossible, the 442nd was always involved. Then I find out what their parents went through, and for them to volunteer to fight for their country like they did, I don't know. It,

0: I didn't know how to think about it. It's something you figure, man, I just grab him and want to hug him, you know, and show him how you really felt about them.
1: And for folks who aren't familiar with the 442nd, the Go for Broke unit, and Al just described how they were Go for Broke. They were given the tough jobs. They were Japanese Americans, many of whom had families in internment camps. Their families were being held hostage, basically, by the American government at the very time they were risking their lives, and in this case, giving their lives to save other Americans. And you talk about wanting to hug them. I'm sure you've had the opportunity to meet some of the soldiers from the 442nd. What is that like for you? And is there anything that needs to be said? Is it a look in your eye, a hug, a pat on the back, or have you had a chance to actually speak to them how much you appreciated them saving your life?
0: Oh, yes, I sure did. For about 8 years, I've been a volunteer up at the VA hospital in Palo Alto. Well, one day I'm driving the little shuttle around, and this Japanese-American, Lawson Sakai, says, "Are you Al Tortolano?" And I said, "Yeah." He said, "Well, I'm Austin Sakai." He said, "Somebody told me that you were driving." He said, "I'm with the." He said, "I was with the 442nd." Oh my God! He says, "Is there any chance we can get together and talk?" I says, "Oh yeah, yeah." So anyway, we started talking. He said, "You know," he says, "we have another guy that's a patient here that was a 442nd rescuer too." So he took me up to the room and introduced me to this other guy, and that's how I got started getting involved with the 442nd.
1: And what does that do for you when you get a chance to talk to them and thank them? Do you feel like you're just speaking for yourself, or do you feel like you're speaking for all 220 guys who were saved by their brave actions?
0: Oh, no, I'm speaking for everybody. Yeah, because I know how they felt, not only speaking for those 220, I think I'm speaking for every other soldier that was in combat over there, thinking that, man, if every division had a 442nd, what a great thing that would be. It would have been for everybody. Every time I see one, I don't care if I saw him yesterday, and I see him again today, it's like another new beginning. You know, I look at him and say, wow, this is one of the guys that the reason I'm maybe standing here today, you know. Maybe we would have gotten out of it. We never know. But as far as I'm concerned, they were our saviors.
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7: Welcome back to Hometown Heroes and a special episode marking America's 250th birthday. One of the dozens of ex-prisoners of war we've heard from over the years on this program told us a story unlike any others we've heard, how a small notation made by his Nazi interrogator may have saved his life. As a bombardier with the 44th Bomb Group, Erwin Stoveroff saw the required number of missions climb from 25 when he first got overseas all the way to 35. And he made it to 35 takeoffs, but not 35 landings.
8: First place, we started off, you're right, at 25, and then they raised it to 30. And then after 30, they said, you know, we'll never fly more than 35. They were certainly right in my case. They said, because, you know, if we do get the crews in, we were still losing a lot of crews, you know. You will not have to go to the 35th mission. Well, we did. The 35th mission, which was our last, really and truly was our last, because I got shot down. We were just over the channel on a short run. I could see the English Channel right out of my window, and we started our bomb run, and we were going to bomb and blowing up all the bridges to keep the Germans from escaping back into Germany. That was our target that day in the Falle Gap, and it was near the city of Caen. What happened is there was several bursts of flak, and we got hit on our number one and number two engine, and the hydraulic system failed. Everything was failing. There was fire coming into the ship, so we had to bail out. I was in the nose of the plane, so I jumped through the nose wheel door. And fortunately, every one of us got out of the plane before it exploded. I got rid of my dog tags because I'm Jewish, and it had H on there. And, you know, in those days, I don't know what they're doing now, but you had to have an H, C, or a P on your dog tag. So knowing where I was going, I decided the best thing I could do was get rid of my dog tags because they were shooting at me as I was coming down, so there was no way they would say I was a spy that they had picked up in the country. And I did land right in the German front lines, and I was captured. Well, they were shooting at me coming down. I was captured immediately and taken to a cemetery. And I looked around, and the German officer said, 9-9, we do not kill our prisoners. You know, they kept us in a farmyard for a while. My co-pilot and I tried to escape. We got caught and told us if we never did it again, that they would kill us. They would shoot us for trying to escape, which we were told we were supposed to do, so we tried it one time, and that was that. And after several days in the field, because we couldn't move because our P-51s and P-38s were shooting up everything on the ground, they finally loaded us in trucks at night, and we ended up in Paris for a few days. And

0: from Paris, I was taken to a Dulagluft outside of Frankfurt, Germany, where all the air guys, anybody in the Air Force was taken there for interrogation.
1: And this place is infamous for the interrogations that took place there, and really, in some cases, what some people would call torture. I mean, these prisoners were not necessarily treated pristinely there at Dulagluft.
0: Well, all I heard was the scare tactics. You know, they were, you'd hear the noise and the beating and all this stuff, and you think, oh my God, what's going to happen now? And I honestly, after my original capture and what I went through in the beginning, I was not anything happened to me except an unbelievable story while I was there. I was in solitaire like the rest of us, but. And you were taken in and out and taken in and out. I think after my fourth interrogation where it was name, rank, and serial number, because actually we didn't know much more than that, the officer opened up in perfect English and said to me, Lieutenant, you know, I know who you are and I know what you are. And when he said that, I said, uh-oh, I'm in trouble.
1: And that meant that he knew you were Jewish.
0: That's right. And so he started off by naming my mother, father, brother, sister, the grammar school I went to, the high school I went to, actually named a young lady that I had taken out when I was dating before the war. And I just sat there and I said, I just don't understand. I don't understand. And then he said to me, well, let me explain something to you. You lived on Claremont Avenue in Buffalo, New York, and my parents lived on Ashland Avenue in Buffalo, New York. And you were my parents' newspaper boy.
1: Holy moly.
0: And I said, that's about the same thing. I just couldn't believe it. And he said to me, I came here for a reason. I came to be with my grandparents because we are going to win the war. And that was his answer to me. But he said, I will help you. And what he did do, under religion, on my papers that I found and I still have, he put a question mark under religion. And so I was moved on and put in the boxcars and moved on to my permanent camp in Barth, Germany.
1: Now, I do have one question about that. My understanding, and I've seen several POWs show me those papers that you're talking about. You have an image of yours online. It was your file from Dulagluft when you were interrogated. It has your mugshot and all that and all this information. Now, were you sure at the time that he wrote that question mark in there, or
0: no.
1: Did you not find that out until after you were liberated?
0: After we got liberated, we went into the offices there, and they said, somebody said they found our files, and we all went and we all got our files, and I got mine, and down below, it has a great big J-U-D-E when they segregated me in my prison camp.
1: What's going through your mind as you get to this prisoner of war camp? Obviously, you have guys around you who are going through the same thing, and I'm sure that helps. But to me, the uncertainty of it seems like it might be a little overwhelming.
0: Well, you're right, the uncertainty. But there was you had a sense of, at least I made it to a prison camp, you know, because if the civilians got you, they would kill you.
1: Mm-hmm.
0: You know. I was fortunate. I dropped out in France, but in Germany, a lot of the guys dropped there, and they were pitchforked. They were hung. The German civilians were after them, and the Luftwaffe would try to get you, and at least get you to a prison camp. And it was a relief to walk into the camp, and there you are. There's already 1,000 guys or more in the camp, and it's a sense of relief, but a sense of uncertainty, and uncertainty later on in February when I got segregated.
1: Up to that point, I'm trying to do the math here, from August of 44 until April or May of 45, this is several months that you were a prisoner of war. I imagine that it started to take a toll on you physically as well.
0: Oh, yeah. Well, I think, and you probably have heard it before, and I tell it just the way it is. We were one of the lucky camps that was getting Red Cross parcels, because if we relied on the Germans, the bread had nothing but sticks in it, and the soup was terrible, and kohlrabis and some lousy, lousy potatoes is what they gave us.
1: So you weren't a fan of tree flour?
0: Not really. Not really at all.

0: Well, but the Red Cross was able to, I would like to say, regularly. And the truth is, they regularly did get the boxes to us, but the Germans kept them from us because they just did. And we found out after the war was over, in the warehouse, there were stacks of Red Cross boxes that they had kept from us, and I don't know how many they kept for themselves because, you know, we had Spam in there, we had cigarettes in there, we had Klim, which is milk spelt backwards, powdered milk. There was enough there to sustain us. But without that, we all started to lose weight, and we did lose weight, and we did have sicknesses. They only did what they had to do. Would I say they were an enemy that had full respect? Not particularly.
1: Mm-hmm. Well, you've mentioned a couple times being segregated. By early 1945, word started making its way around the camp that the Jewish prisoners would be separated out. And I can't imagine, Erwin, that the first time you heard that, it was anything close to good news.
0: I really and truly couldn't believe it. My co-pilot's brother was an adjutant to Colonel Gabreski in one of the other compounds. And, of course, they got the news first. And he got a hold of his younger brother, who was my co-pilot, and told him, you know, get Erwin prepared. Get Erwin prepared. We're very concerned. And it was at a, we were standing at a roll call, and then they said, we want all the Jewish prisoners to remain, and nobody moved. Nobody moved. And then when they started it, our commanding officer, Colonel Zemke,
1: Hub Zemke, the great P-47 ace.
0: The great guy. And he was a great, great man. And he really and truly laid it out to the German commandant that you would better understand you're going to lose this war. And you do anything to my men, anything at all to my men, and you will become a war criminal, and I personally will come here and be sure that you are shot. I mean, he did it. He just told him. We had another guy by the name of Colonel Spicer, who really made a tremendous speech, and he was sentenced to death for his speech. But, I mean, I have witnessed and I have lived and I've been in a camp with two of the bravest men I've ever known in my life. Mm. But they did it. They segregated us. We were put in a barracks near the front gate. Every Jewish prisoner that they could find, they put in the same area. And I will tell you, from that moment on, I really and truly was concerned about whether I was going to get home. Up until then, I always felt, I really and truly believed that that the Germans, we knew they were going to lose the war. We knew that when we started, but I had that feeling that I was going to get home. I was absolutely going to get home until I got segregated, and then I had questions, and then it was a mental battle then as to what was going to happen.
1: Now, did you hear at that point that Hitler had ordered all Jewish prisoners to be killed? Is that something?
0: That's what we were told. And I must honestly tell you, it wasn't a comfortable environment because, you know, as Colonel Zemke said, these men are American officers. We know them as American officers, and they are recognized as American officers, and you are making a segregation of these men? We do not believe in that. That is not the way we do things. Well, you know, I was part of an organization. My plane, there was 10 guys in my plane. Two of us were Jewish, and 8 of us weren't. But, we were all together, and anybody that knows and anybody that lived through flying in one of those planes, you were a team. In combat, you weren't lieutenant, you weren't sergeant, you were whatever your nickname is. My nickname was Russian, and because of my last name being Stovroff, and after we got shot down, I told everybody, for God's sake, don't call me by my nickname. I said, you know, they hate the Russians more than they hate us. And the beautiful part of the whole ending was, I got liberated by the Russians.
1: What did that feel like when you realized they don't have time to kill us? Their time is up, we're free, and for us, the war is over.
0: Oh, it's something you really and truly, you know, you cannot live in the past, but you cannot forget it.
2: And Erwin Stovaroff did

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4: From ABC News, I'm Chuck Severson. Americans are celebrating the country's 250th birthday despite, in many areas, extreme heat. In the mid-90s, ABC's Mike Dubusky on the west side of Manhattan.
5: It started with a military flyover, with planes flying low over the Hudson River, trailing red, white, and blue smoke. Now we're watching a series of tall ships sail up the Hudson River with flags of countries from around the world trailing behind them. Every once in a while, you'll hear one of the horns blow, signaling America's 250th anniversary here in New York City.
4: On social media, President Trump writes, despite the heat, which isn't bad as predicted, he says, the crowds in D.C. are incredible. It's 102 in Washington, real feel 110. In Huntington Beach, California, where it's about 70, a parade of marchers, floats, cars, and military vehicles.
6: As more beautiful cars going by, including Lightning McQueen and Sally and Star Cars. 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
4: 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Hawaii hosting the annual canoe regatta on Waikiki Beach. ABC's Martha Raddatz.
8: Thousands of people are lined up here to see this incredible race. They go out about a quarter mile to the ocean, turn around on a buoy, and come back. But this race started with all branches of the U.S. military in these outrigger canoes, six people per boat. They started with singing the national anthem, songs from Hawaii. It was very moving, people cheering.
4: Pope Leo, who has sparred with the Trump administration over its immigration crackdown, was today on a Sicilian island to pray at a migrant cemetery and honoring tens of thousands who died trying to reach Europe for freedom and prosperity. The Pope reminded the U.S. that it was founded by immigrants. 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

0: 500 long-range Ukrainian drones overnight attacked Russian cities, including Moscow, says Russia's defense ministry, which says a Ukrainian drone today struck an oil terminal in St. Petersburg. Serena Williams today withdrew from her doubles tennis match with sister Venus at Wimbledon due to a right knee injury, she says on Instagram, saying that more must be done to protect footballers from racist abuse at the World Cup being held in North America, a Netherlands-based players' union saying abuse is online and in person. This 4th of July holiday, severe thunderstorm watches are threatening outdoor celebrations. ABC News forecaster Leslie Lopez.
1: There are so many places across Southern California that could be dealing with severe thunderstorm threats, and we're still also monitoring that life-threatening heat. We do have the heat index over into Washington, D.C. of 106 degrees. Again, you throw in a chance of some thunderstorms and fireworks displays could be impacted. Into New York City, 95 degrees, also a chance to see some of that severe thunderstorm activity. Lightning strikes could be a possibility. So Mother Nature may light up the skies in her own way. And then off towards the west, we're still looking at an opportunity for fire danger there.
0: Holding onto her champion's mustard belt another year, the winner of the annual Nathan's Hot Dog Eating Contest in New York's Coney Island, ABC's Shirlene Alicott.
2: Mickey Sudo is our big winner. She ate 38.75 dogs. There are at least 5,000 people here.
0: ABC's Shirlene Alicott on Coney Island. Chuck Sievertson, ABC News.
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0: thought it was fake, but it's really not.
1: What's some AI slop?
0: Yeah, it looked like AI slop because it would be like, how could this actually be happening? And could this really be real? I'm talking about Batman.
2: Batman, I'm Batman.
0: Have you heard about Batman in Mexico?
2: Of course I have.
0: Oh, gosh. What do you think about him?
2: Well, obviously he's breaking the law by what he's doing.
0: Yes.
2: But it's hilarious, and it's the people that he's doing it to are getting what they deserve.
0: Well, so we have to explain what he's doing. Okay, so there's this guy wearing a Batman mask in Mexico, and when motorcycles are stolen, he gets like tips on who actually stole the motorcycles, and then he goes hunts down the people who actually stole the motorcycles, and then he duct takes them to light poles
2: and puts signs above their head describing what they did.
0: Yes.
2: And then parks the motorcycle that they stole right next to them.
0: Okay.
2: He's Batman.
0: And then he also puts cat whiskers on them.
2: That's a bit of a... He's taking some liberties with the Batman character in that sense.
0: Well, I've gotten so many people that have sent me notes saying, you know, is this real? Because, you know, if there's anybody in the world that we believe, it's you, Kim Komando.
2: Oh.

0: Yes.
1: That's so nice.
0: And so I did some investigation, and it is real.
1: 100% true. And he's going to get caught, and he's going to, the one's going to go to jail, and people are going to keep stealing motorcycles.
0: But there's an angle to this story that a lot of people are not covering. Okay. So we're going to be talking about that. 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All right, so you're right. Now, legally, the victims that are taped to the thieves that are like duct taped to the poles are victims.
1: They're being kidnapped.
0: Yes. And so the police are not so happy about this.
1: Of course not. But that's the actual plot of the real Batman movies, is that the police don't like the fact that he's a vigilante. It's vigilante justice. He's doing the right thing, but he's going about the wrong way of doing it.
0: And so now the cops are trying to track him down. But he's posting all these pictures.
1: They should check the local caves. That's usually where Batman hangs out, in the Batcave.
0: Where's Robin?
1: Yeah, we need a Robin. He definitely needs a Robin. He'd go super viral.
0: So, but every picture has hidden traces, right? Like, you have the EXIF data.
1: Okay.
0: Of course, the day and the time and any type of meta data that may be behind it. And even though the guy's in a mask, they're going to find him.
1: Oh, of course they are.
0: Yeah, because there's so many cameras that are everywhere. I mean, you know, he wanted to go viral. But he might just go to trial.
1: He wanted to go viral, but he just might go to trial.
0: Did you get that?
1: Is that a play on words?
0: It was a play on words. And so is, you know, what do you think he drinks?
1: I don't know. What does he drink?
0: Vigilante.
1: Oh, boy.
0: Yeah, that happy note. Welcome. I'm Kim Komando, America's beloved digital goddess, here with you once again. And you just tapped into the best, the biggest, the most awesomest, award-winning show about all things digital. And you can find us on over 425 top stations from coast to coast. 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
1: YouTube.com/Kim Komando. Go and subscribe. We put a lot of content up there. What do they call it? Shorts on YouTube?
0: Shorts. Reels and shorts.
1: Yeah, reels and shorts. And anytime, if you subscribe, anytime we put up something new, you'll get a notification so you don't have to go and search it out. And comment, like, and share. It helps the channel and helps us grow.
0: And we would love you for that.
1: Please.
0: Please.
1: It's the only thing we're asking for this holiday season.
0: It's July.
1: Yeah, it's 4th of July. It kicks off the holiday season.
0: It does. I thought you meant because today's my birthday.
1: Today's not your birthday.
0: It is, 100%.
1: July 4th is your birthday?
0: July 1st.
1: Oh, I didn't know we were telling people this was pre-recorded.
0: Oh, well, it's not hard to figure out.
1: Happy birthday, Kim.
0: I mean, we're doing a holiday version because, I mean, even we get to take some time off every once in a while.
1: That's true. Absolutely true.
0: And I tried to get the whole team to work on July 4th, and they kind of like went, well, it's a national holiday.
1: Nah, I guess there's that.
0: It doesn't happen. All right, here are some things that you need to know about. And this comes to us from San Diego. And you see, a woman was caught spying on her ex-husband using the Ring camera.
1: You give me a face like this is a bad thing.
0: Well, she shouldn't. Well, they're exes. So she signed into the Ring camera. So she was like tracking her ex.
1: Right. But that's your responsibility. If you share credentials with someone, that you change the password.
0: You should know that.
1: Right.
0: And you should do that. But
1: you have to have expectations that people, like when I got divorced, I went and changed all my bank passwords.
0: Yes.
1: Because I don't want her to have access to it anymore.
0: Yeah. And the same thing like with your cell account or your streaming or whatever it may be.
1: Exactly.
0: And then your garage door opener.
1: That actually is funny. The girls were watching Love Island on Peacock.
0: I know somebody who

0: Just got thrown off of Love Island.
1: You know the person?
0: Yes.
1: Oh, that's crazy. And
0: Ian went out with her.
1: That's okay.
0: Yeah. She's a hottie.
1: And their mom's like, how are you watching that? We canceled Peacock. And they're like, oh, we're using your ex-boyfriend's account. And she's like, log out of that right now.
0: Because he's like, ah, look at her. She's watching Love Island. She must really miss me.
1: She must. She's still single. That's it.
0: So the other thing, too, is that you have to think of the router. A lot of people miss that, is that they change all the passwords for all the smart stuff.
1: Right.
0: And then they don't do the router. When the router has something called remote access, and that can be turned on. And so if you have remote access turned on, someone can just go right through the router. And if it's a bad breakup, I would get a brand new router.
1: You know, what's funny is I didn't change the router password.
0: Oh, you didn't?
1: To this day. Because I have a mesh network, and I just bring the network with me wherever I go.
0: That's it.
1: I know. I have something to do this afternoon.
0: There you go. Let's see. This is a horrifying thought. Two close calls in 2 days. A JetBlue pilot hit a drone at 3,000 feet.
1: Oh, wow.
0: And it was minutes from landing at JFK from Orlando. 150 folks on board. We actually have the audio. Take a listen.
2: 1-3 left. Just quickly, I couldn't talk to approach, but we collided with a drone back there in the turn as we're coming to assault. Just wanted to pass that to you.
3: You said you collided?
2: Yep, it hit us right above the cockpit.
0: Okay, crazy, isn't it?
1: Just want to let you know. That's what he's saying. Thank goodness a plane can get hit by a drone and they're just like nonchalantly just want to let you know.
0: Good thing it didn't go in the engine.
1: Right. We'd had another Sully Sullenberg situation.
0: It would have been awful. Then also we had a United Airlines Boeing 737 had to make an emergency maneuver. It came within feet of a drone going down to Newark at 3,500 feet. And that plane had 111 people on board. So these are definitely not fender benders.
1: No.
0: Okay. So if you have a drone, you're actually restricted from flying it above 400 feet. But what happened is DJI is the world's biggest drone maker on Earth. Okay. And a little over a year ago, they changed their programming in the drone. So it used to be that if you were going towards an airport or, say, an NFL stadium, is that the drone would get a little bit close to it, a little bit high, and then it would just stop.
1: Because it knows.
0: It's a restricted area.
1: It basically had a digital fence around
0: it. Geofence, exactly. Yeah. Okay, well, they took that off. I'm not really quite sure why. But now, if you want to get close to an airport or get close to a stadium, it just puts up like a little thing that goes, uh-oh, and then you hit the button to bypass. I don't think it says uh-oh, but it says, but you hit the button bypass, and then you can just go wherever you want.
1: Most people won't do that, though. I mean, I'm sure they won't bypass that at all.
0: Now, you're supposed to register your drone, and flying a drone near an airport is a federal crime, which means you could go to jail.
1: But that's why people don't register them.
0: Exactly.
1: So they don't get caught.
0: Yeah.
1: What drone? I don't know what you're talking about.
0: But their Uber drone has a number on it, so it could eventually maybe be traced back.
1: Maybe.
0: Yeah, maybe. This is something that I found, and I've been sharing it with people in my inner circle, and they're like, oh, my gosh, I had no idea that exists. So do you ever go to Zillow and just look at a house and go, wow, I wonder what it would be like to live in that house?
1: Oh, of course. Absolutely.
0: Okay. I do, too.
1: We're looking in Orlando, Florida for an investment property right now. So we're all over Zillow and Redfin and all that
0: stuff. Why Orlando?
1: Disney World.
0: So this way you could stay there?
1: Right. We could be there when we wanted and rent it out when we don't. And, you know, it's a tourist destination. I think it's like the number one America to travel to places in 2026. It's number two.
0: Oh, is it?
1: Behind Honolulu.
0: Yeah, well, you can. I would buy in Honolulu over Orlando.
1: The prices are a bit different there, Kim.
0: Just a little bit. Well, when you're house shopping now, this is really something, and you should do this. Is that instead of going to Zillow, go to Homes.com.
1: Okay.
0: And this is not a commercial for Homes.com. This is just something that I found. So you find a house, you scroll all the way to the bottom. All the way to the bottom. Password says taxes and purchase history and whether it's in a flood zone or anything like that. And then that's where you can open up property history. And inside there, you have mortgage history.
1: Okay.
0: So you can look at mortgages that people have on these homes. So if they're sitting there with a house that they bought in 2022 or 2023 with maybe an 8% interest rate, you know, that they may be more willing to sell than somebody who's sitting there with a 2% interest

0: Okay.
1: Just a bargaining chip when it comes to negotiations.
2: Yes. And so the people actually, well, how can that be? I mean, isn't that private information? No, that's all public information.
1: Sure, yeah, it's a public land sale.
2: But what's nice is that you can go in there and you can see exactly. And it's legit. I mean, so you see how much they owe. And, you know, I ran across this because in my old neighborhood, you remember my old house?
1: Mm-hmm.
2: There was a house in there that sold for this crazy amount. I mean, and Ian's like, I don't know how they got so much money for that house. And I don't know. And then I'm like, well, I wonder what kind of mortgage they have. So I went to homes.com. I scrolled down and they have a 100% mortgage on this house at 7% interest.
1: Wait, this information is up there for every home, not just ones for sale?
2: For every home.
1: Every single house on planet Earth.
2: Well, I can't say every single one.
1: Okay.
2: But every single one that I've looked at.
1: But I mean, my home, which hasn't been on the market in 14 years.
2: You should look it up.
1: Okay.
2: Yeah. So, but if you're looking for a house, I think that's a good bargaining chip.
1: Oh, absolutely.
2: Because now you know exactly whether they have no mortgage.
1: If they're desperate or not.
2: Yes. You could be like, you know, like a detective in real estate, like a Sherlock Holmes.
1: Oh, that was cute. I'm not going to say it was funny. It was cute.
2: Hey, picture this. You're at work. Your phone buzzes. It's your kid's number. It's your kid's voice panicked saying, been in an accident. I need some money wired right away. Unlike my son who said, hey, Mom, I need a new pair of jeans. I need money right away. Anyway, you move heaven and earth if that happened to you, if your kid was in an accident. So any of us would. And that's exactly what the scammer's counting on. Here's the play. Criminals buy your phone number and your family details from data brokers and companies that you've never heard of. 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They clone with AI and they make that phone call. 1 in 4 Americans have already got one. And some guy lost 15 grand. It was a total scam. So here's the deal. You want to make sure that they never get your phone number in the first place. 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Then it keeps it gone. 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
10: 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Okay, so we always talk about the new scams that are going around and the catfishing. So, like, we have the investment scams with Elon Musk,
11: mm-hmm.
10: the crypto scams. Or
11: Brad Pitt and Tom Cruise and the dating scams.
10: Yeah, whoever it is. And there's always going to be some there. Like, Mr. Wonderful is now pitching, I saw a scam that he was pitching, like, some AI data center. Which, you know, he is in real life, but not the one that, you know, where he looks like.
11: And then the one I fell for.
10: Exactly.
11: Gordon Ramsay and his pans. Pots and pans.
10: What was going on with that?
11: I thought I was dumbfounded that it was only $19, but I'm sure the Ambien had something to do with it.
10: But now we have catfishing and phishing scams that are using flowers. What?
11: Why?
10: Flowers. So we're using, look at these pictures, AI generated pictures of exotic flowers that don't exist.
11: Okay.
10: Okay. 404 Media exposed it. Now explain what these flowers look like.
11: Well, they're huge. It's like a sunflower if the petals were multiplied by 50.
10: Looks like Teletubbies.
11: Right? And that is Tinky Winky, you're right. And they're multiple colors. They're purple and reds.
10: Now look at the size of this woman's head as compared to the size of the flower.
11: Oh, so, yeah, that's ginormous.
10: So the flower has to be at least 8 feet circumference, 8 feet wide, 8 feet, you know, whatever. So it's 8 feet.
11: It's 8 feet tall. Bloom of the flowers, I'm going to say 4 feet wide.
10: Okay, which is a fabulous photo. I mean, it's just amazing
11: it's
10: that
11: fake.
10: They could get that.
11: Right, oh, it's fake.
10: It's all fake. It's all fake. So if you are on social media and you see like these beautiful flowers and you're like, I would love to have those. And of course, then you're going to have to pay to have the seeds sent to you.
11: Of course, you're going to buy something.
10: Yes.
11: Sure.
10: Okay. And, you know, but you're not going to get the AI flower.
11: No?
10: No.
11: What are they? Are they at least sending out a real seed? Or is it just straight stealing from you?
10: They're just stealing from you.
11: I would love if they just sent out and you planted it and it was like a bush or fern.
10: Or like a tulip, a little a little sunflower.
11: Maybe I'm not watering this correctly. It's not 8 feet tall.
10: I really wanted that purple flower, though. I think that'd be so beautiful.
11: The scientists need to get to work and get something genetically modified to produce that. They'd sound like hotcakes. So I saw a report. I want to know if you agree with this. Is that by and large, a majority of Americans are sick of artificial intelligence on social media and in advertising. Are you finding that to be the case?
10: Me personally?
11: No, where you're getting responses from people who read the newsletter.
10: Oh, yes. Yeah, they are. And I think that's where authenticity is really going to come into play.
11: And but we're only a couple years in. The technology just got to where it is, where it's amazing, and people are already done with it.
10: Maybe it's just our generation, because we grew up with people.
11: Right.
10: Okay. So if you look at the alpha generation, that they are truly growing up with AI all over, that this may just be part of, you know, acceptance.
11: Okay.
10: And they're used to it, and they realize that not everything is true. But see, where we're like, oh, wait, that's not true. I want to really know if that's true. I want to see if that's true. And like, you know, so we had the monkey situation. Do you remember about the monkeys in St. Louis?
11: No.
10: Okay. So there were monkeys running around. There's one right there, a little ferret monkey, which is, you know, it's a couple of feet tall.
11: Mm-hmm.
10: And
11: it's adorable.
10: Because the AI can crank out these hyper-realistic animals. And so there were four of these monkeys, quote unquote, going around St. Louis.
11: But none of it was real?
10: No, but they actually put out a whole big search and rescue for these monkeys because, you know, they say like it's dangerous, it's illegal to have these monkeys in St. Louis, but it was all AI.

0: Hi.
1: No, the police, the authorities don't even know to think, stop and go, maybe this is fake.
0: Well, they eventually did. They called off the search.
1: Good.
0: But the monkeys, poor monkey.
1: I'm waiting for it now.
0: I have no monkey joke.
1: You have nothing, no punchline, that's monkey business, just monkeying around.
0: I was going to say monkey business.
1: Oh, okay. I knew it was
0: you
1: coming.
0: You just blew it.
1: Sorry.
0: For me. That was going to be a good one, too. All right, let's switch gears just a little bit. 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
1: Yeah.
0: I saw this viral video about using Legos to hold your cords on your desk.
1: Okay.
0: And here, we're going to play it. You have to describe it. What's happening.
1: Putting glue on a 2x4. Then putting glue on a bigger one, putting a Lego guys on it. Do you have to have the Lego guys?
0: Yep, because look what happens.
1: Oh, they hold the cords.
0: Yeah, that's right. No fancy engineering, just IT support. Batman holds your USC cable. Stormtrooper keeps your mouse wire from swan diving behind the desk. I hate when that happens. And even the tiny little construction guy finally got a job.
1: The minifigs are holding all the cables.
0: I love that. All right, so it's the big 4th of July weekend, right? And have you ever seen a drone show?
1: Oh, yeah.
0: Okay. What's the most amazing part of a drone show to you?
1: Well, the fact, the sync, how they are so synced together. And they'll transition from, I think the one I saw was a Disney one. So it like went from Mickey and then within just like, it seems like a fail swoop, it becomes a totally different image.
0: Okay, so joining us is Preston Ward, and he's the chief pilot for Sky Elements. I'm so excited to have him here. I'm so geeked out over this stuff. Okay. I really am. Okay, they've set 17 Guinness World Records, finished third on America's Got Talent with Simon Cowell's Golden Buzzer, and last 4th of July, they flew about 22 shows in a single night, 60% of every drone show in America. Preston, gosh, that's so impressive.
1: I've seen them on AGT.
2: Appreciate you guys having me. Happy to be here. It is a busy week for us this week.
0: So my first question for you is, in plain English, how does a swarm that big, of how many drones I don't know that we can see on the screen right now, how do they not bump into each other?
2: So the way that it works is all the drones are pre-animated. So we have a team of animators that design the shows. So they come from like the video game animation industry or the movie industry. And each one of those drones is hand animated in between the different formations so that they don't hit each other, so that they can have that perfect show, get that image perfect. It's really, the secret is just pre-programmed flights and then a little bit of sophisticated GPS that keeps them flying on that flight path so they don't deviate.
1: So you don't have to just say, here's a picture of, Kim, and they automatically know where to go. You have to hand place every single one in the sky?
2: That's correct. That's great. It's still a very manual process. And depending on the size of the show, the animator might spend between 40 hours on a smaller show to several hundred hours on a larger show to get everything right and ready to go to fly.
0: And so when you say larger show, is that 1,000 drones or more than that?
2: We've done shows that are several thousand. So most of our 4th of July shows are in the 100 to 300 drone range. I'm at one tonight that's 2,500. That's going to be the biggest one we do this 4th of July. We have several thousand drone shows happening the 4th of July as well. But usually over 1,000 is going to be a bigger show. Those are still kind of rare. So any chance you can see one of those larger shows, definitely check it out.
1: So now I was talking about the drone show I saw where the pictures would just seamlessly go from one to the other. Does that mean that there are drones flying in the sky that don't have any lights turned on? And

0: they turn on at a separate time to create a next picture?
1: It depends. You can do it a couple of ways. So if we have 500 drones, sometimes we want to make it look like there's no time in between images, and we'll basically make two 250 drone shows. That way they can just turn on when the other ones turn off, and then they're rearranging the background. Or most of the shows, you're going to have that transition where they go from that first image, then they're going to have some sort of twinkle lights, reform another image in about 15, 20 seconds, give you your next image, and keep going on with the show.
2: And then what about battery life?
1: So most drone shows are going to be between 10 and 12 minutes due to battery life. And we've done things like one of the Guinness World Records we have is we've done the longest drone show that was a 30-minute drone show that was straight animations. And we used multiple fleets of drones to extend that show where the audience didn't realize that we were sending up other drones to replace the ones that are there. But most of our shows this fourth are going to be between that 10 and 12-minute mark.
0: What's the big finale?
1: The big finale is actually the first one we're doing. So that we have a special one tonight in my hometown. It's 2,500 drones, and we actually have 100 of those drones equipped with pyrotechnics on the drone.
2: Oh, that's cool. Wow, that's awesome. That's
1: great.
2: Yeah,
1: it took me 2.5 years working with the FAA to get that approved a couple of years ago. So it took 2.5, and we've been doing shows with pyrotechnics since 2024, and it just adds something extra special. And tonight, the final image we're doing in this show is going to be a giant eagle to celebrate the 250th of America.
2: Fabulous.
1: And there's going to be waterfalls on the wings, so it's going to have gold waterfalls coming off the wings, and it's going to be just a truly spectacular moment.
2: So if there's one more question, because I know you have to go, Preston, but I'm so geeked out about this. It's like, I want to go to Texas right now to come see the show. If there's one thing that can distinguish like an average drone show from one of your shows, what should somebody watching a drone show look for specifically?
1: It's the quality of the animation. If you see a lot of drone shows, what they might do is have a static image that just pans left and right. So if it's the image of an eagle that's just panning left and right, that's just really not a great experience. But if you have an image of an eagle and it's flapping its wings, it's flying, it's moving, those animated elements are really what adds to a drone show. And that's one thing our team just specializes in that's just so great. They really take the pride in every show, no matter the size. They want to make it as amazing and spectacular as they can.
2: So anybody who's watching or listening right now, where are you on? Are you posting these videos on TikTok or Instagram, and where would they find them?
1: We post a lot of our videos on Instagram and then also our YouTube channel. We post some long form stuff on there. So Skylinus Drones on both those platforms. If they want to see some behind the scenes videos, some of our amazing shows, we're going to have a big sizzle reel after the 4th of July. We're doing over 150 shows all over the country this week. We're just so excited to be a part of so many community celebrations.
2: That is amazing.
0: Really cool.
2: That is so cool. Preston, thanks for being here.
1: Thank you so much for having me.
2: Hey, listen, if you're looking for a simple tech upgrade that you'll use every day, let me tell you about Raycon Everyday Earbuds Classic. 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All right, let's talk about AI. Because if you put AI slop in, you're going to get AI slop out.
0: Sure.
2: So in our Splash of AI newsletter, which comes out every Thursday, I talked about giving AI a task. But what you want it to do is two things. You want it to have it interview you as a consultant. So you give it a task, maybe do a marketing plan. And then you say, be my marketing consultant and ask me a whole bunch of questions so that this way we can come up with that marketing plan together. And then after you answer all these questions and then it comes up with the marketing plan, this is the clincher. You want to say, review this as someone smarter, more experienced, and more skeptical than me, and tell me what I'm missing.
0: And then you just fill in those gaps. You fix those mistakes.
2: Yes.
0: If there's anything missing.
2: I did that for a plan that I'm working on. I can't say anything because I'm under NDA.
0: Okay.
2: But

0: Why wouldn't it know to fill in those holes in the first place? It has to be told what to do?
1: I guess, yes.
0: All right.
1: Yeah. So you want to say, be the smartest person around, and then you'll get some amazing, amazing, amazing stuff back. Let's see. Oh, my gosh. We have a father and son on deck that's going to be joining us as a caller next. That an incredible experience that has to do with a Tesla and a hospital visit here on the Kim Komando Show.
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0: 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Hey, listen, if you're going to be out doing some stargazing this week, there's a free app called Skyview Light and another one called Stellarium. And basically what they do is that you just aim your phone at stars, planets, constellations, even the ISS sailing overhead. No telescope, no subscription. And then you can see exactly what the stars are.
1: How
0: does it know? It's smart.
1: Oh, okay.
0: It knows. But the other thing, too, is that if you plant it, if you point your phone at the ground, mm-hmm. it'll show you the stars that are on the other side of the planet.
1: That's creepy.
0: I know, but it amazes the kids. Why didn't the dog star laugh at my joke?
1: I don't know why.
0: It was too serious. Okay, so we have John and Jack joining us. Hello, gentlemen. Thank you for being here with us. An incredible story that has to do with a Tesla and a hospital visit. So you were just driving down the road, minding your own business in your Tesla, and suddenly you didn't feel that well.
2: Yes, that's right. I was headed down the road, and I live in

0: Atlanta, so I was going to Birmingham, Alabama, and I was probably about 15 minutes into my drive, and I started to have some chest pain. It was like if you can imagine heartburn, but it was really bad. And I'd been having some heartburn issues over the last couple of days, and I was just thinking, you know, I just have some heartburn. But I didn't realize I was having a heart attack. And so once I got pretty much 20 minutes down the road, I realized that I was having a serious problem. And I knew I was having a problem because I started to feel, you know, the pain going up your arms.
1: Oh, yeah. So that was indigestion. It's a sign of heart issues, that's for sure. And then, so then you had pain going down, and then up your shoulder. Did you have pain in your jaw as well?
0: No, I did not. I never had pain in my jaw or back or anything like that. It was just heartburn in arms.
1: And then did you pull over?
0: No, I did not. I was driving my Tesla, and if you know anything about Teslas, when you're using the full self-driving autopilot, it actually keeps statistics on how often you use it. So I'm like a 98% user. There's a few of those out there that use it all the time. It's like a robo taxi for me. And so I was in full self-driving. And so luckily, being full self-driving, I made the phone call to my son because I wanted to see if he could help me out because I needed to get to Birmingham. I knew I was having a problem. I didn't want to admit to myself, and I still don't to this day, that I was having a heart attack. So I gave him a phone call and I said, "Hey, Jack." Luckily, my 20-year-old college student picked up the phone at 4 o'clock in the morning.
1: And then what did he do?
0: What did you do, Jack?
2: Yes, so it was about 3:30-ish in the morning, and I got the phone call where my dad was pretty much saying, "Hey, I'm having this severe pain in my chest." And when you said, "And I'm starting to feel it in my arms," that was my cue. You know, I was an Eagle Scout, and growing up around and seeing the, you know, first aid standpoint of that, I kind of knew what to recognize when it came to a heart attack. And once he said that, that was my cue to, okay, we need to get you to a hospital as soon as possible. So the first thing I did is pull up my Tesla app to first see where he was. And after that, I went immediately and looked for the nearest hospital to him. And finding that that was Carrollton Medical Center, or excuse me, Tanner Medical Center in Carrollton, Georgia, I sent that to his car. So in the Tesla app, there's a little navigation menu, and in there you can actually type in an address and or a location, and I did, and press navigate. And at that point, that was sent to his car, and it was able to actually turn around on the highway and get him headed towards the hospital.
1: Wow, isn't that amazing?
3: All remotely. So how many miles were you away from your dad when you did this?
2: I was probably 80,
0: About 120.
2: 120. So
3: Okay.
2: it was, I mean, I could have been in, I don't know, I could have been in China doing
0: Yeah, well,
2: it. So,
0: internet might have been an issue.
2: sure, but I mean, my point still stands, right?
3: Yes.
1: We got the point.
3: You could be on a VPN in China and do it.
0: Yeah,
2: exactly.
0: There we go. There we go.
1: Now,
0: Or even farther.
1: how far away was the hospital?
2: 15 miles.
0: I'd say about 15.
2: Okay, so it wasn't ridiculously far, but it was definitely exiting the highway and
0: Exactly.
2: in the section of rural highway.
0: Yep.
3: So I'm curious now because you haven't said it. Did you have a heart attack?
0: I did.
3: Okay.
0: I had a what they call a massive STEMI heart attack, STEMI, and when they brought the team in, so I got to the hospital. Immediately they do what they do, which is they hook you up and they start you on an IV, and they did blood pressure tests, and immediately they said you're having a heart attack. They gave me nitroglycerin, which at that point I was in so much pain I couldn't speak, but then once they did that I could speak. And then they said, "We're bringing the cath team in." So they were able to, it wasn't open heart surgery, but they brought a catheter team that installed four stents. So I had three arteries at 100% and then
3: Oh, gosh.
0: one at 95. And for anybody that knows, the LAD was at 95 and the
1: The
0: LAD is
1: LAD was at
0: the
1: 95? That's the Widowmaker.
0: Widowmaker. That's it. And so I got lucky. I had 5% left. At that point, but they came in. So once they called the team, they came in, and 20 minutes later, they had me unblocked. So it happened really fast.
3: Wow, what a crazy story!
1: Gosh, that is
0: Yeah.
1: something. So,
0: what there's some interesting details, though. So the thing about Tesla is you can't

0: you've probably seen, like, early on how, like, people, you know, they're driving their Tesla on autopilot and they would jump in the back seat and the car would keep driving. Well, they did away with that with the camera in the, you know, the in cabin camera, where you have to be there in the seat. The seat senses you, the camera's looking at you. You have to be in the seat. So while I'm having this heart attack, I knew that I had to at least somewhat sit up so the camera could capture me being in the right seat and keep my eyes open. So while Jack was dealing with my car, I was dealing with the car keeping it going, because otherwise it would have pulled over.
1: Wow. But, you know, what an amazing story.
2: Even to think to call your own son instead of 911 or emergency services or something like that. You call your son and he's able to handle it.
0: Yeah, and I just did. That's just what I did.
3: Yep, and for the majority of that drive, I was pretty much sitting there on the phone like, hey, you still with me? Like,
1: for sure.
3: Are you good? Are you still? And all I was receiving were grunts, you know, through the pain of a massive heart attack. But luckily, he was able to make it to the hospital in such a timely manner. And after talking to the, to the medical team there, of course, all the doctors say, hey, in the future, if you're having a heart attack, call 911.
1: Exactly. I was kind of thinking the same thing.
3: And I will extend that advice to people, that if you're having a heart attack, you should call 911. But in this instance, I think the medical team and myself both agree that he got there in a timely manner. The uncertainty of pulling over and waiting for an ambulance, that in this case, the autonomy did save his life.
1: Wow, that is just an incredible, incredible story.
2: Really cool.
1: Oh, man.
2: Now you still don't want to get in Waymo?
1: You know what?
2: It could save your life.
1: This is a Tesla.
2: Well, I'm just saying, automated cars.
1: Okay, well, I might change my mind on a Tesla now. Just saying.
2: It's pretty cool.
1: On a Waymo. All right, still to come, Hidden Trackers here on the Kim Komando Show.
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All right, hidden trackers, they are all over. 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A stalker can pop the speaker out so it never, ever beeps. 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
3: From ABC News, I'm Chuck Severson. America celebrates its 250th with music.
4: This land is your land, this land is my land.
3: Broadway came to Louisville, Kentucky. Members of the cast of Hamilton read from the Declaration of Independence and sang Woody Guthrie's This Land Is Your Land. Some Americans are at national parks today. At Mount Rushmore, where faces of George Washington, Thomas Jefferson, Theodore Roosevelt, and Abraham Lincoln are carved into the rock. This actor interprets Roosevelt for park visitors, the founder of the national park system.
5: Wonderful to make your acquaintance, young man. Thank you for coming today and enjoying your national park.
3: This actor interprets Lincoln has been doing so for visitors since the U.S. Bicentennial in 1976.
6: If I go six more years, I'll have been Lincoln longer than Lincoln was Lincoln.
3: There's been the exercising of one of America's basic freedoms today, the First Amendment, free speech, to argue about criticizing the country. The USS Kearsarge, just off the Statue of Liberty, is where Vice President J.D. Vance spoke, accusing some people of talking obsessively about America's flaws.
7: They'll talk about America's sins with the anger and zeal of a brimstone preacher, but without any of the grace or forgiveness that must be present in the Christian faith.
3: Foundation of patriotism is under attack, says Maryland Governor Wes Moore, the nation's only sitting black governor.
8: Today, there are those who will use patriotism to justify pulling books from schools and rewriting history until it comforts those in power. In reality, that's not patriotism. That's nationalism.
3: In a statement today, former President George W. Bush said if Americans don't like the direction of the country, they can vote because democracy is self-correcting. Total deaths in the Venezuelan earthquakes have risen to over 2,900, says the leader of Venezuela's National Assembly, adding that there have been over 900 aftershocks. You're listening to ABC News.
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3: Russia's defense ministry claims Ukraine launched nearly 500 long-range drones last night into Russian regions, including hundreds into Moscow, and that a Ukrainian drone struck an oil refinery in St. Petersburg today. On Truth Social, President Trump says he signed 6 pardons for people who have been convicted of violating the Clean Air Act for tampering with emission systems of their commercial trucks to dodge environmental regulations. Trump writes that the 6 were persecuted by the Biden administration for simply fixing their car. The husband

0: Of Congresswoman Nancy Pelosi facing charges in California.
1: Napa County Sheriff's investigators say a 911 caller reported a brown convertible hit an unoccupied parked car in Yountville on Friday. The caller said the driver briefly stopped and then drove away. Later, the California Highway Patrol found a brown convertible disabled with damage. The driver was 86-year-old Paul Pelosi. Napa County deputies say Pelosi admitted he hit something, but he didn't know what it was, so he kept driving. He had no alcohol in his body, and DUI has been ruled out. Pelosi was not arrested, but he is suspected of misdemeanor hit and run. Alex Stone, ABC News.
0: Time capsule's been dedicated today in Philadelphia to be opened 250 years from now. Ceremony mentioning what the people opening it might learn.
2: Will they see a generation worthy of the inheritance we received? Will they recognize people who understood that freedom is not guaranteed?
0: Chuck Sievertson, ABC News.
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6: Welcome to Is It Worth Watching? The movie review show hosted by Christian and Lucy. Every week, trying to answer the question, is it worth watching? And now, here are Christian and Lucy.
7: Welcome to Is It Worth Watching? The movie talk show. I'm Christian Blatt. With me, as always, is Lucy. Lucy, how are you?
8: I am wonderful, and I am so excited to be talking movies with you, Christian.
7: I am also excited to be talking movies, and I want to talk to people about Supergirl. And I think a lot of the headlines for Supergirl are that, as Variety put it, it stumbled with a $38 million debut. At one point, they thought that Supergirl was a $50 million movie. Then they lowered it to a $40 million movie, which is close.
8: They're so close.
7: But then it's $38 million, and it's like, oh, well, we didn't quite get there. So I thought that the movie was actually a lot of fun. I don't know what anybody is looking for in terms of a standalone Supergirl movie in 2026. I think for the story they want to tell, it's an adaptation of a comic book miniseries by a writer named Tom King called Supergirl, Woman of Tomorrow. The loose plot for it is kind of like the great film True Grit, which has actually made us a couple of great films. There is a young girl revenge story, and the girl seeking revenge is not Supergirl. She happens to meet someone, and she's very resistant in wanting to help this girl seek revenge. And this is a very young Supergirl, and just like her famous cousin Superman, she is pretty much indestructible. She goes to a planet with a red sun so she can get drunk, because Superman, Supergirl, their powers come from the yellow sun. And if they were to try to get drunk on Earth, they couldn't.
8: So what you're telling me is that this is kind of like Breaking Amish. She's going on a rumspringa of sorts.
7: Yeah, that is actually kind of what she's doing. Yeah, and she's just getting drunk somewhere that she'd actually feel it.
8: This actually begs a question. Let me pause you in this plot summary for just a moment, which is that I am very curious, Christian. Who is this movie for? It doesn't sound like it's for kids if there's drunkenness occurring in it. Is it for really big comic book nerds who love loved that particular mini series.

0: series? Is it for adults? Who should I expect to see in those seats for that $38 million?
1: Those are great questions, and I will answer the first one with a very disappointed that this is not for kids. I would have loved to have seen this and felt like, oh my gosh, I can bring my 8-year-old daughter to this movie. And the fact that Ruthie, the girl at the center of this story, her family is murdered on screen, and there's other violent acts, and also a little bit of some scatological humor. And,
0: interesting. More that does sound like it's for an 8-year-old, actually.
1: More swearing than I expected. It is not for kids. The comic book that this is based on is a very well-known story. However, I only just read it after I saw the movie because I wanted to see what the differences were. And they took that story, and I feel like the changes they made actually improved greatly on some of the shortcomings of it. So I think that they just thought that they had this property that people liked, which is Superman, and then this is an offshoot of that. Now, I think that there was some disappointment with the Superman movie last year. However, ultimately, it made plenty of money. There's plans for another Superman movie. That's kind of the cornerstone of these James Gunn DC films. So this definitely should appeal to adults, and I think it's very action-packed. I guess they're trying to get women to want to see it.
0: It's not working.
1: But not for you.
0: No, it's really not. Okay, so then that begs another question. When you went to see this in theaters, what was the audience makeup? Was it mostly women?
1: No, it was a good mix of adults, men and women. But I will say the theater was packed. If it wasn't sold out, there were just like a few seats in the row, like right up against the screen. It was the first showing on Thursday afternoon on the IMAX screen. Obviously, a lot of people are like, oh, yeah, I can go in the middle of the day and they want to see it on IMAX. I guess the box office returns show that not every showing was as packed as the one I went to, Lucy. You're listening to Is It Worth Watching, the movie talk show. I'm Christian Blatt. With me is Lucy. And we're talking about the new Supergirl movie. You know, there's criticism of Millie Alcock, who is the lead. She plays Supergirl. People got to meet her as Supergirl briefly in the Superman film. And I think she's actually great for this version of the character, for this style of the I'm on a long bender Supergirl, and I'm going to try to teach this young girl a lesson about whether or not vengeance is a good idea. Supergirl needs to get an antidote to some poison that was injected into her dog, Krypto, who we also met in the previous film. She's only got 3 days to save Krypto's life. That's why she's here. She's very reluctant to help this girl murder the man who murdered her family, but she's going to go along with her on this journey. Along the way, there's funny aliens, they're scary aliens. One of the funny aliens is voiced by Seth Rogen, so that's fun. So like I said at the beginning, Lucy, this movie is a lot of fun. I had fun with it. People, I guess, are looking for something else, but I don't quite know what that is.
0: Christian, the point that you just made actually reminds me of a criticism that I've had of a lot of the modern superhero movies, which is that I often think that these movies are really well-told, interesting stories that are exciting and a little bit weird. And, you know, maybe it's all about getting drunk elsewhere. And there's, you know, a character development that is maybe not exactly in line with how we have seen that character in the past. I think that a lot of the time these films are using the intellectual property of the comic book, but really they could have been much more successful films if it just hadn't been Supergirl. If we had just invented a new character and this movie was exactly the same and there were no changes to the script and she played the character the same, but she wasn't wearing that Supergirl outfit and her dog wasn't named Krypto. Do you believe that this might have gotten a little bit more attention and been considered maybe a little bit better if people didn't have these expectations relating to Supergirl specifically?
1: Well, because it's such a faithful adaptation of the original book, it's hard to say. But yes, I think that if you put this cast and the great director, Craig Gillespie, telling the story without this intellectual property, yeah, I think it might stand on its own. But I do think the economics of Hollywood today are that this movie wouldn't get made if it weren't part of some established intellectual property.
0: See, I don't know that I agree with that, because we have all of these great studios like A24 and Neon. I think that if we are writing these great scripts and we have these great actors and we have these interesting concepts, it is entirely possible to create

0: something like this that maybe could have appealed to the masses without putting the Supergirl name attached to it. And not only that, but we can see that clearly the Supergirl name did not really help it that much if it only made $38 million as a debut. I'm not trying to say that that's nothing. I'm just trying to say it's possible sometimes to do better.
1: Even people who didn't love it had fun with Jason Momoa as Lobo in it. Now, he does not get a ton of screen time. However, he manages to really fill the screen each time that he's in it. And not just because he's a huge character. He's a larger-than-life character. It is fun to see him.
0: Well, I know that you were super excited about Momoa's performance in this. So I'm glad to hear that you thought that he was larger-than-life. And perhaps you'll get to see an offshoot in a future film getting to feature that, since I'm sure you enjoyed it so much.
1: I would be shocked if they didn't make a Lobo movie. They would have to probably learn the lesson from this and just make it star-studded, put a bunch of other familiar faces in here. Ultimately, Lucy, what we do on this show is we let people know, is it worth watching? And here is what I will say. For a kid, it is not worth watching. For an adult nerd, it is definitely worth watching. I think your casual moviegoer wouldn't hate this. If your other option is to see Jackass, then yeah, I'd probably go see Supergirl, you know? I don't want to generalize, but I think it's good scheduling to put Supergirl up against a Jackass movie that, listen, plenty of ladies are going to want to see it, but there's going to be quite a few who are like, oh no, I don't want to see Jackass. It makes me very uncomfortable.
0: I can't believe that you don't think that the ladies want to see Johnny Knoxville at 152 years old doing crazy stunts.
1: No, and again, we're talking about box office, and the indication is that really nobody was looking to see Jackass in the theater this past weekend. I think everybody just knows how soon Jackass Best and Last will be on Paramount Plus is probably where it would end up, because it made less than $8.5 million over the course of the weekend. And if Supergirl's a disappointment, that's a way to get disowned from the family. In a moment, we're going to talk about some other movies that we saw over this past week. This is It Worth Watching?
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0: Welcome back to Is It Worth Watching, the movie talk show. I'm Christian Blatt. With me, as always, is Lucy. And Lucy, we're going to talk about some news in the movie world. And I think that the first thing I want to start with, so there's going to be a Magic School Bus live action movie. Elizabeth Banks will be playing the character of Ms. Frizzle. And here's the reason why I'm talking about it, is the director is Rob Letterman, who directed Detective Pikachu. Now, Lucy, I'll be surprised if you saw Detective Pikachu, but by any chance, did you see it?
1: I did not, happily.
0: I didn't think so. Is Magic School Bus something from your childhood that you're like, oh yeah, I remember that? I'm a little old. I'm actually very old, but I'm a little old for that. But I know my wife is familiar with this as a property, and sure, turn it into a movie. I like Elizabeth Banks. I've liked her in most things that I've seen her in. Is this something that you have an affinity for?
1: It is. And I was a little bit too old to be enjoying it as much as I was, but I am not afraid to admit it. I loved the Magic School Bus. I thought that it was a very interesting, exciting, educational show. It kind of fell into the same category as things like Bill Nye the Science Guy or Beakman's World. It gave me a little bit of education, but also a little bit of fun. It was a great animated series, and it was often very thoughtful. I don't know that I want or need a live action version of this, given that the whole thing about the Magic School Bus is that we're learning about science and the human body by doing things like traveling in the school bus through an esophagus. And I don't imagine that that will translate. And I don't imagine that that will translate well to live action.
0: Would it feel like a live action Reading Rainbow movie, or is that a bad comparison?
1: I think that you might be right about that one.
0: Yeah, because I love that show. LeVar Burton's phenomenal, but I don't think I needed a movie version of it, you know?
1: Yeah, well, and not just, you know, I use the term live action, but just making it into a movie, not necessarily great. LeVar Burton reading the books is what made me excited. I don't need to see a live action reenactment of the books. Although that does remind me of another show that was for even younger children than the age that I was, which was Wishbone, which featured a dog that would get into classic literature stories. So, for example, he would be the Prince and the Pauper. For example, he would be the Prince and the Pauper. And he was also inserted into stories like The Odyssey, which, of course, is another movie that we're going to be talking about shortly.
0: What a smooth transition. It's almost as if this is a professional show, because one of the things I wanted to talk about is we know that The Odyssey is coming up in a little bit less than a month. It'll be in theaters July 17th. And we haven't really talked that much about it, but we will in the weeks ahead. But there's going to be an audiobook of The Odyssey, which sounds smart. And, oh, it's going to be narrated by Michael Caine. I love Michael Caine. Oh, wait, I just read the fine print, Lucy. It is going to be an AI-generated Michael Caine voice, not the actual Michael Caine voice, to which I say, all right, Michael Caine wasn't available. Get somebody else.

0: Ben Kingsley?
1: Sure.
2: Yeah, you know? That would have been great. Yeah, yeah, absolutely. It's a bizarre choice, isn't it? This whole headline that we've been talking about in the news of this audio book version of The Odyssey narrated by Michael Caine AI weirdness. Yeah. All of that is like a big up and down for me. I'm like, ooh, The Odyssey. Oh, audio book. Oh, Michael Caine, AI. It's a very weird roller coaster for me. I'm not generally a big fan of audiobooks. And what I am substantially more concerned about actually than the AI Michael Caine voice is which translation and version of The Odyssey are we going to be getting in this? It's ahead of Christopher Nolan's movie, so I have to assume that whatever we are going to be getting in this audiobook is going to very closely follow Christopher Nolan's storytelling of this classic, but I don't know how I feel about this one. I will not be listening to it.
0: I would say this is not worth listening to. I agree. Yeah. I'm not on board with that. And my suggestion is that The Odyssey is written by Homer. Why not give us the voice of the great Dan Castellaneta, who is, of course, the voice of Homer Simpson? Why don't we have Homer Simpson reading Homer's The Odyssey? Because the joke might wear off after, I don't know, 2 minutes. But I think I would ride it out all the way to the end just to see if Homer Simpson could pull it off.
2: That I would definitely listen to. The Treehouse of Horror, where he does the Raven, is a classic. So I would be in.
0: I just watched that one with my son over the last couple weeks, and he was not familiar with the source material. So it was a little lost on him. But once I explained it to him, he's like, okay, I get it. This is something that I should understand. You're listening to Is It Worth Watching, the movie talk show. I'm Christian Blatt. With me is Lucy. And we talked about the AI voice of Michael Caine. Google has invested $75 million in A24, your favorite production company, but for a specific reason, to develop AI-powered filmmaking tools, to which I say, nice to give some money to A24, but I don't know that I need AI-powered filmmaking tools. I feel like movies work pretty well without AI getting in the way. What do you think, Lucy?
2: Well, I think that most people do agree with you. They are, at minimum, wary of AI, and at most, very, very, very disgusted by AI. I think that that is the general narrative of most people these days. I'm a little bit less skeptical about it, actually. I think that a lot of the time when we have a new technology, people are very wary of it. They're very concerned that it's not going to be able to do all of the things that we know and love. However, I think I'm a little bit more optimistic. I think that this potentially could be a good thing. I'm much less anti-AI than your average Joe, because I believe that technology can be really, really great. People hated the internet at first, and now it's the best thing that's ever happened in my life. So, you know, I'm not too worried about this.
0: Well, I think somebody who might be on my side on this is Tom Hanks, who said that Disney would be able to use AI to recreate Woody's voice for a Toy Story 6 if he didn't return. Which I feel like if he didn't return, they actually couldn't do it. You know, I talked last week about how for Toy Story 4, they pieced together Don Rickles' recordings to create the voice of Mr. Potato Head. I think if Tom Hanks is still alive, he would need to sign off on this the way that Michael Caine, who is still alive, by the way, decided I don't want to read that book. Oh, just use an AI that sounds like me and I will take the money. Thank you very much. So Tom Hanks is hesitant about this, and Madonna goes so far as to say using AI is the opposite of making art. So two people who have been around in the public eye for actually kind of about the same amount of time when you think about when you first got Madonna and you first got Tom Hanks. So I didn't even think about that till right now. So
2: what you're telling me is that they're old and jaded, and I'm right that AI is going to be great and there will be no problems with it whatsoever.
0: I am also old and I'm also jaded. So I think you might be onto something. But I do think that we need to look only as far as the Terminator films to realize that it doesn't take long for artificial intelligence to resent us and hate us and unalive us, I guess is a nice way to say that, Lucy.
2: Well, there are certainly some things that could potentially be a little bit spooky about AI, but again, I'm optimistic, and I think that it is probably going to improve our lives in a lot of ways. So good for A24 for getting that giant grant from Google. Good for, you know, Pixar being able to possibly recreate voice.

0: is good for Michael Caine for being okay with it. And I'm sorry that Madonna and I disagree so much. I love you, Madonna.
1: Just in case our AI overlords are listening, I would say that I also support artificial intelligence and the great strides it's making. And I am happy for the way that it is improving all of our lives. This is It Worth Watching?
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Welcome back to Is It Worth Watching, the movie talk show. I'm Christian Blatt, and with me is Lucy. The last time we spoke, Lucy, we were talking about a movie that you were very excited to see, a Hong Kong martial arts epic called The Furious. Did you see it this weekend?

0: I did not. I messed up and it went out of theaters near me. I was going to see it on Wednesday. I decided I'm going to take some time off of work. I'm going to go see it on Thursday. And it was out of theaters on Thursday. And I am kicking myself in the booty for not getting to see it in theaters because I was so excited to see The Furious. But it is my understanding that at least one of us saw it. So are you going to tell me all the things that I missed out on?
1: Well, I don't want to tell you everything you missed out on because you'll still be able to see it one day, but you really missed the boat on this because it was a lot of fun in the way you would expect a Hong Kong, let me get my daughter back from the mobsters, the gangsters who kidnapped her. And Lucy, there is so much kicking in this movie. Like, I can't even begin to try to quantify the number of kicks that we see between some of the main characters in this film.
0: That is the most glowing review of all time. I am so upset that I missed this one. I love martial arts films. I love seeing them in theaters because it is such a beautiful, beautiful art form. And my understanding with The Furious is that not only were there a ton of kicks, but also that it's very beautifully shot, which people who are familiar with classic martial arts films will know that is very modern, that we are getting good filming with these things.
1: Yes, because usually if people are turning out to see the kicking and the punching and sometimes even the biting, I'll let you know that much, that it kind of doesn't matter what the rest of it looks like. But I do agree that visually it looked great. And there are some elaborate sets. In some cases, it is very sparse what is around the characters on the screen because we are there for the kicking. But I do think that they tell a great story. When we first talked about it last week, it did kind of feel like a Taken, where this mute guy who does a lot of the kicking, spoiler, his daughter gets taken and he has to get her back. There are so many people who get in his way, Lucy, and that's not a place you want to be, is in this guy's way, because you are probably going to get kicked, maybe even thrown down a flight of stairs.
0: Well, it sounds like maybe they deserved it, no?
1: They deserve it. Yeah. Listen, his daughter isn't the only kid that has been taken away. At the center of this is a whole group of kids that are being held for unclear purposes. I think that we can assume the worst, but then there's talk about them working in factories and things like that. There's a lot of people who get in the way of Wong Wei, who is the lead in this movie. And also, I'd want to shout out the young actress who plays his daughter, and Yu Yang. Her character's name is Rainey. You're listening to Is It Worth Watching, the movie talk show. I'm Christian. That's Lucy with me. There's tremendous fight choreography in this. And is it a story that's ultimately going to make you feel good? Probably, if you know the genre, Lucy. But there is something that happens that is so surprising and shocking that my audience was not prepared for it. And it really helps to push the narrative for the main villain in this film, Lucy.
0: You are making me even more upset that I didn't get to see it in theaters. You're saying all of the right things. I'm dying to see this movie. I'm dying to see it.
1: Well, unfortunately, not only didn't you see it, but my understanding is that you went and saw something else.
0: I did. I made a mistake. I was already planning on going to the theaters and I had to see something. And somehow I ended up seeing The Death of Robin Hood, which neither you nor I were particularly excited about.
1: No, I did almost see it. I thought about it. I would have to be at the movie theater at 9 a.m. and I was like, I don't think I want to rush to go see this movie that I only kind of am curious about. So you've seen it. I thought about it. And you know what I'm going to ask. How is Hugh Jackman? Does he leave his shirt on the whole movie?
0: Well, I will tell you, you love Hugh Jackman so very much. In particular, you and I were relating this movie a lot, or at least we were thinking that maybe it was going to be very similar to Logan, another Hugh Jackman movie featuring a child. And let me tell you, all of our suspicions were correct. This was Logan, but with Robin Hood. Of course, anybody who isn't familiar with this movie needs to understand going into it that this is not the Robin Hood that we are familiar with. This is a dark and brutal character as opposed to a swashbuckling adventurer who's going to take from the rich and give to the poor. Instead, we get a very melancholic reflection on aging and legacy. And I will tell you, I was surprised by the beginning of this film because it was substantially more

0: violent and interesting than I expected it to be. By probably not even halfway through, I had entirely lost interest in it and was falling asleep a little bit. And that is not a good sign for, again, one of these very classic intellectual properties that had the opportunity to create something that was very interesting and spark a conversation about how we revere our folk legends.
1: Well, you talked about the Furious already being out of theaters near you. And even where I live here in Southern California, The Death of Robin Hood in its second week was on very few screens. That's why I had to consider seeing it at 9 a.m. and ultimately decided against it. So I think people are definitely not turning out for this movie. And if you remember, we only go back a couple weeks. You and I had never even heard of this movie. And this is a big movie with a big movie star. And the thing that I'm interested in, you said that it was more violent than you thought it would be and more interesting. Are you able to explain what was interesting about the violence? And I would say, don't worry about lightly spoiling anything, because judging from the number of screens it's on heading into its third week, nobody's going to see this movie.
0: You know, it's a little bit difficult to explain the violence. The violence almost feels slow. I really feel like I am seeing every single moment within this. And I would praise Jackman's performance as well as the film's atmosphere because of that violence. So I almost get to, as I'm watching these very violent scenes that are very graphic and very maybe not easy to watch for some, it makes me think about morality and guilt. And I really enjoyed that. Although I do think that the best takeaway that I could give people about this movie is something that, Christian, you and I were kind of talking about previously, which was, do we like the idea of revising this classic character? Do we like the idea of having a revisionist film that entirely rewrites who Robin Hood is? And do I want him to be violent? Yeah, maybe sometimes. And definitely in this movie, because again, it was quite fun to watch. But what this movie really succeeds at, this might really be the only compliment that I give it, other than that I enjoyed some of the violence, is that it was surprisingly reflective. It questioned the idea of if revisionism is good. And I do think that in our modern society, that's important. So I was happy to see that it understood that it was doing something a little silly that a lot of people might not want to watch. Maybe we don't want bleak Robin Hood. Maybe we want Robin Hood men in tights.
1: Well, I definitely want Robin Hood men in tights. When we talked about this in the past, I mentioned that they did a couple of Christopher Columbus movies for the 500th anniversary of him allegedly discovering America, I guess is the way we need to say that, in 2026. And that is more based on the fact that we found out a little bit more about the guy and that maybe he wasn't the best. So I guess that's revisionist history, but only in the way that history had been revised.
0: Christian, you hit the nail on the head. You are exactly correct. The Death of Robin Hood is beginning to question, how have we thought about all of our historical leaders and what did they really do that wasn't so great? And the fact that it does question that, regardless of how you feel about that, makes it a mildly interesting story.
1: But I noticed you said mildly, and you did mention that you fell asleep. So very mild?
0: Yeah, it was mild.
1: I guess what I have to ask, Lucy, is The Death of Robin Hood worth watching?
0: You are going to hear something rare from me, and that is a no. I would not recommend going to see this movie. It was not worth the time, and I would recommend, again, watching Robin Hood Men in Tights.
1: If you live in a city that is still showing The Furious, I am saying run, don't walk, because Lucy walked, and by the time she got to the theater, it wasn't there anymore. This is It Worth Watching?

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0: Welcome back to Is It Worth Watching, the movie talk show. I'm Christian Blatt. With me, as always, is Lucy. And this is the time to say happy birthday, America. You don't look a day over 240, and yet you're 250.
1: Yay, happy birthday.
0: So happy semi-quincentennial to everyone out there. And 250 years is quite a history. So, Lucy, that's why in theaters right now, to coincide with 4th of July, is a film called Young Washington, which invokes memories of films like Young Frankenstein and Young Einstein. And now, maybe that's not a good comparison. So now we've got Young Washington, which is in theaters. What did you think when I said, hey, we're going to talk about this movie this weekend?
1: You know, Young Frankenstein was also the first thing that I thought of. A lot of the time when you and I are talking about trailers, I'm seeing the trailer for the first time on the internet. And so I see the name of the movie before I know anything about it. And I really thought that we were going to get something fun and funny and exciting. And boy, howdy, did we not. Why would anybody make this movie? Oh, boy. Christian, explain this one to me, please.
0: Obviously, George Washington is our first president, and he was a great general before that. So wanting to tell the story is not necessarily a slam dunk, but I could understand if you're going to take a figure from American history, George Washington is one who makes sense. We're not so far removed from the Lincoln movie that Steven Spielberg made with Daniel Day-Lewis. So we don't need another one of those, maybe ever, because we've got that one, so we should be good now. But I actually can't think of a good George Washington movie. And unfortunately, after seeing this trailer, I still can't think of a good one.
2: Why can I not become a British officer?
3: Because you are not British, George.
4: There must be a path.
5: There is not for you.
0: You might say, well, who wanted to make this? Who is making this movie? It's financed by the Wonder Project, which is an independent film and television studio and streaming platform specializing in faith-based, family-friendly entertainment. And the crowdfunded studio, Angel Studios. What you need to know about this collaboration is that Angel Studios uses the crowdfunded model, and therefore the film relies heavily on private investors. They're responsible for films like Sound of Freedom, which was a biographical drama based on the true story of a former government agent who embarked on a mission to rescue children from human traffickers. So that might explain a little bit of the look of this film. It definitely explains one person who's in the cast of this movie, doesn't it?
1: It sure does.
0: Kelsey Grammer is in this movie, and I'm not surprised to see him, but

0: I was a little surprised to see Andy Serkis in this movie, but I was downright shocked to see that Sir Ben Kingsley is in this movie. And I don't know if he's doing it as a goof. For anybody who saw the Wonder Man TV series, he kind of is playing a down on his luck actor. It feels like a movie that his character from Wonder Man would be playing.
1: These are not the open battlefields to which you're accustomed.
2: I have fought in a great many battlefields.
1: Not in the New World, sir.
2: If you fail, I'll have a colonial to blame.
3: This is a direct order, and we will obey it.
4: It's not your fault, George.
5: Major Washington.
2: You lost.
3: You started the war!
6: George, there's no fairness here.
7: That is not the way the world works.
3: Then someone should remake it.
6: Choose your path. Make it yours.
7: Forward!
6: And prove them wrong.
0: Is this one of those movies that you had to make sure that I didn't send you a joke trailer like from Funny or Die or one of those outlets?
8: It really is. And it actually kind of made me think about Hollywood in general, although maybe I shouldn't have thought about it so much after that lovely explanation you just gave us all about kind of why it was made. I was thinking about generally what war movies are like nowadays, which I think is so much more reflective and about survival stories and much more psychological than they've been in the past in our modern day society. However, this movie does not look like immersive, gritty anything. It just looks like a vehicle to tell probably a very, very one-sided story in order to make us feel good about America.
0: I think that there's definitely a narrative that they're following here.
2: I sense a storm looming over the Ohio territories.
1: I could go there, survey it for you.
2: So you have ambition.
9: Since the Crown sent me to serve, I've yet to have a good experience with our colonist.
1: I look forward to changing your opinion.
2: Much of that territory is unexplored. It's wild, unpredictable, and dangerous.
10: What are you called?
1: George Washington.
10: Which fort is that?
1: It's the French. And land claimed by the British Crown.
9: Demand the French leave.
11: Who does own this land, if not the one who has the will to tame it? Tell your king, we will never leave.
1: Then they will force you to leave.
0: Oh. So listen, I think there's definitely an audience for this movie. It's just not me. If you're listening to this and you feel like you would like to check that out, I'm sure it's a great way to try and learn a lesson around 4th of July. Like my friend Milhouse, I would prefer to go to the fireworks factory. I don't know about you, Lucy.
8: I would prefer to see young Jebediah Springfield.
0: It's the second segment where we've talked about The Simpsons now. I think this show is finally becoming what we always wanted it to be.
8: A Simpsons review show. I just started watching starting from season 19 and I'm going through to modern day because I've seen seasons 1 through 18 so many times. So that's been disappointing.
0: That's right around where I stopped. And my son will go through and he's always like getting to the later seasons. I'm like, look, if you want to get there, it's fine, but we're going to watch the good ones. So like I was saying, there's an audience for this movie. I don't know who it is. I just know it's not me. It doesn't sound like it's you. If somebody wants to check out a film about the history of America and commemorate the 250th birthday of our country that way, I mentioned one a moment ago that Abraham Lincoln movie was all right, and Daniel Day-Lewis is a master craftsman. Can you think of any recommendations you might have for American films, films about American history, or I will settle for just a film with the word America in the title?
8: Well, I think that one of the definitive blockbusters for the 4th of July weekend as we celebrate America, obviously, is Independence Day. That's what everybody should be watching this wonderful 4th of July season in order to celebrate 250 years of America, right? Right? Right?
0: I think a lot of people will feel that way. I'm not crazy about that movie. Even when I saw it 30 years ago, I was like, there were so many plot holes in that movie. And, you know, I was like 20 at the time. And if I was able to pick up on it. But listen, that speech from Bill Pullman about our Independence Day, I don't even care what anybody says. He made me want to go kick some alien butt.
8: Who doesn't? So you want to kick alien butt and chew bubble gum this weekend? That's what you're going to be doing? I think the reason that I think of Independence Day first is because when I think about the summertime

0: and How to Celebrate America, I'm thinking about all the blockbusters of years past. And of course, that is one of the definitive blockbusters. But I also think it's a great time to revisit movies like Jaws or even things like Air Force One, which of course lets us get to see the President of the United States getting hijacked in an airplane.
1: Get off my plane is really the big takeaway from there.
0: It's true. It's true. That's my America.
1: Fun fact, that line was supposed to be a placeholder in the script until they could come up with something better. But then everybody read it that way and they're like, no, that's perfect. And the writer cringes at the thought that that's actually what he says in that movie. The idea that we could have Bill Pullman or Harrison Ford in the White House one day is, I think, hope for all of us that the American dream will not only continue, but endure for at least another 250 years. And I'll be around for every year of it, Lucy.
0: Yay.
1: Well, Lucy, that's all the time we have for this week. But before we run out the door to look out at fireworks, let everybody know where they can find you.
0: Well, of course, everybody can find me over on YouTube at Once Over with Kaylee, C-A-Y-L-E-Y. And I have an exciting announcement, which is that if you want to come and see me in person, you can do that for a live screening of the absolute classic film, Street Fighter the Movie, which I will be screening with Tony from Hack the Movies on July 19th in connection with the Rochester Comedy Festival. You can go to Comedy at the Carlson in order to get tickets for that. It is going to be very fun. We are going to have a lot of audience interaction, very Mystery Science Theater 3000 style.
1: That sounds like fun. If you want to see me, too bad, but you can listen to my podcast, The Blackcast, B-L-A-D-T-C-A-S-T. We've had some fun episodes lately talking about Delicious Vinyl, the record label that brought us both Tone Loc and Young MC, and also the 50th anniversary of Aerosmith's Rocks album. That is all the time we have for this week. Thank you to everyone for listening. Thank you to Lucy for being here. And we hope that you're back with us next week, because that would mean that you think we were worth listening to.

0: 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I just want to warn you, traffic is tough out there.
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2: From ABC News, I'm Dave Packer. On the 250th birthday of American Independence, events taking place across the country from sea to shining sea. In Washington, D.C., Patrick Madden, the CEO of the National Archives Foundation, said the museum's expecting to double their attendance compared to the last 4th of July weekend.
3: What people are excited about with the 250th is coming to see the original, to see the piece of paper that the founders held and signed their names to.
2: All this as lines start to pick up at the Great American State Fair on the National Mall as temperatures cool into the 90s after earlier triple-digit temperatures that felt like 110 degrees.
4: Here on the National Mall, the party continues with a major show. Think military flyovers, special performances, a speech from President Trump, and what is being described as the largest fireworks show ever, all to cap off what is this monumental day in the nation's history. Olivia Rubin, ABC News, Washington.
2: The tall ship sailing today into New York Harbor. Dozens of vessels from nearly two dozen countries. Claire enjoyed the tall ships. Plus,
5: I also really liked the fire department vehicle, boat with like the big streams of water.
2: As the tall ship parade floated behind, Vice President J.D. Vance while on board the replica Civil War era sloop USS Kearsarge. He delivered words of warning during his speech. Vance cautioned what he called small but loud voices that speak, quote, obsessively about national imperfections.
6: They misunderstand that we all have moments of great power despite those very real imperfections. That there are victims and heroes who live inside of each of us.
2: Some Americans are celebrating the nation's 250th birthday at the national parks at Mount Rushmore. ABC's Jonathan Carl spoke with a performer who interprets Abraham Lincoln for visitors at the monument. He said he's been performing as Lincoln since the U.S. Bicentennial in 1976.
7: If I go six more years, I'll have been Lincoln longer than Lincoln was Lincoln.
2: You're listening to ABC News.
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2: About 1,600 gas and electrical utility workers across eastern Philadelphia went on strike this morning after contract talks broke down between the union and utility company PECO. Union official President Larry Anastasi.
10: I think it's a shame. If you choose a job where you have to risk your life in order to pay the bills, take care of your family, and you decide that you don't mind doing that, I don't think it's much to ask to have the same benefits as everybody else.
2: The union seeking higher wages, a pension plan, and a retirement medical benefit program as well. In Iran, the days-long funeral services for Ayatollah Ali Khamenei continuing today at a prayer complex in Tehran with eulogies and readings from the Quran. Officials say the former supreme leader was killed during the war late in February, but the conflict had delayed the funeral services. Swifties gathered outside Madison Square Garden on Friday, braving the heat and tight security.
11: The love story watched around the world, now entering a new chapter. Taylor Swift and Travis Kelce are officially married. A representative for Swift confirming to ABC News the couple wed Friday in New York City. The wedding comes after the couple announced their engagement last August, a romance that played out on stages and in stadiums, now sealed in New York. Michelle Franzen, ABC News, New York.
2: Morocco knocked out World Cup co-host

0: Canada cruising to a 3-0 victory to reach the quarterfinals. Dave Packer, ABC News.
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0: And happy 250th birthday, America. What a great day it is for our great country. We all have so much to be thankful for living in this incredible nation. Welcome to a special edition of America's number one travel radio show, everyone. It is just after 10 a.m. Eastern Time. It is Saturday, July 4th, 2026. And from coast to coast, border to border, and around the world on TuneIn, let freedom ring. The fastest 2 hours in travel is on. Well, today's show, folks, it is going to be a loud and proud one. Mary and I are coming to you live from the Intrepid here in Manhattan today. RJ is also here on set with us as the show transmits via satellite across the USA to our now 625 AM and FM stations. So much has already happened here to celebrate America. The Vice President has gone by. There is so much still to come while we're on air. You're going to be hearing it. And once we wrap today's show at noon Eastern Time, there's going to be still, the festivities are going to continue. So good morning, Mary.
1: Good morning, Robert, and good morning to all of our listeners. Happy 250, America. We've been waiting all year for this. We're super excited to be here. What a great day for the country. Every Independence Day is a good time to realize how fortunate we are, but today definitely has some special meaning. So happy 250 to our country.
0: Absolutely right. So, RJ, no open road for you today. That's we're doing something different here. We've already seen so many patriotic happenings this morning with the Naval Review. It's Fleet Week in the city, we're told, with around 15,000 sailors or more. The Blue Angels should be flying over us, folks, and in the next 10 minutes or so. How are you feeling about all that's happening here at the Intrepid as we celebrate Independence Day and America's 250?
2: It's just unbelievable to be here, you know, and I'm most looking forward to, obviously, the celebrations with Sail 250 going up and down the Hudson later, just throughout the day. New York City, or frankly, the East Coast, will never see a tall ship parade like this for certainly more decades to come. I mean, it really is a once-in-a-lifetime opportunity. And to be here, I mean, we are literally looking right at the Intrepid. We are right next to this amazing vessel, hugely historic ship for the country, for New York. You know,

0: So it's just an honor to be here.
1: Well,
0: so
1: and we're right here on the Hudson River. We got NBC next to us. Fox and Friends were here earlier today, so lots going on. Rudy, listen, the excitement and patriotism that we're seeing around the country, it's a full throttle today. How are folks in Minneapolis, the St. Paul area there celebrating?
2: Well, I think most of America thinks Minneapolis is the capital city of Minnesota. It's actually the twin city, St. Paul, just across the Mississippi River where I live, that is the capital. And on the grounds of the Capitol Day, they're doing a red, white, and boom, which means an incredible fireworks display later tonight, obviously, when it gets dark. So that's probably the biggest thing, but there are certainly parties all over town. I know I'm going to a July 4th party at somebody's house, and it's all decked out, and I haven't seen it, but I know my friend will have it decked out in streamers.
1: Well, you've got a lot going on. And listen, you know, where you lived, and Mary and I lived for a period down in D.C., we got the Great American State Fair going on. They say they're going to be the greatest fireworks that the country's ever seen. Here in New York, I think I heard today they're going to use 85,000 shells tonight with the fireworks that will be happening. So, Bobby, happy Independence Day to you. What, you know, are you experiencing? Clearly, New York, a lot happening today. It's a big deal. I know Texas likes to do things big as well. But how's Dallas and the folks there at the Network Command Center celebrating July 4th?
3: Yeah, so we've got, obviously, we've done all the fireworks shows this week, and they've got various happenings in downtown Dallas and downtown Fort Worth and everywhere else today. We've got, we're going to go to the Rangers game a little bit later today. So we'll be in air conditioning from the 100-degree heat, but I know the Rangers always like to do big stuff around July 4th, and so, they'll have their own observations.
1: So, Bobby, listen, that's great. You know, baseball created right here in New York in 1840, so you're going to go celebrate with America's pastime.
3: America's pastime, exactly.
1: I love it. Okay.
4: All right. Well, I want to set the scene for everyone listening who's tuned in around the country today as we broadcast live from the USS Intrepid this morning. Earlier today, for just the seventh time in U.S. history, a formal international naval review occurred. It was a wonderful procession. It included Vice President J.D. Vance. Now an international aerial review is about to begin. Robert already alluded to the fact that the Blue Angels will be leading that off. And we've been told, Robert, that as many as 200 different aircraft will be involved in this international aerial review. So as the show goes along today, you will definitely be hearing this as we move along. And we may even pause once in a while to throw the mics up to the sky. The Blue Angels, by the way, will be low flying. And the Red Arrows are here. The Royal Air Force.
5: Britain. The Blue Angels, they're going to fly under the GW Bridge.
4: Yes.
1: So they'll be low in the front.
4: And some of the levels will be as low as 500 feet for these aircraft.
1: So then also starting just a few minutes down near Governor's Island, just off the tip of Lower Manhattan, about 5 miles from us, if you're not familiar with that, folks around the country, the big Sail 4th 250 celebrations will also be simultaneously happening. That's going to create a spectacle, frankly. Actually, we just had Dave, he's going to be our next guest. He's coming. Dave Winters has just come up from the Intrepid. Love seeing that. But the spectacle that's going to be seen here is going to be amazing. That 50 different ships will be filling the Hudson River. Aircraft flying overhead, more than 40 tall ships are included. Personally, I got to tell you, RJ and Mary, I'm looking forward to seeing the U.S. Coast Guard Cutter Eagle. We're told that they should be directly in front of us the next hour at 11:15, along with the Pride of Baltimore and the Ticonderoga. There are ships from 22 nations that have made their journey here to New York, and that doesn't include all the naval gray hull ships also here for Fleet Week. They boosted to around 45 nations, all here to celebrate. It really is a very special day, a great way to add an exclamation point to America's 250th birthday.
4: Yeah, and to give you an idea of the military heritage and everything, we're going back to ships that were constructed in 1877 all the way up to modern day 2016 ships. So really quite a swath there over our time in history. And then, of course, Robert, you mentioned the fireworks here in New York. And for the first time, New York has not seen this before. They will be going off from the Brooklyn Bridge, the Lower East River, and the Lower Hudson River.
1: It is
4: amazing. Amazing.
1: It is an absolute excitement.
4: And what was the ship that just went by?
0: That was the USS Farragut. That was an Arleigh Burke destroyer going up and down the Hudson.
5: there in the review, all clad with, you know, red, white, and blue.
1: What are you looking forward to seeing, RJ? Let's see.
5: I have to tell you, I'm most looking forward to the flyovers, I think. That's just, you know, there's no replacement for that.
1: Listen, we're going to throw this show into a commercial break in about 45 seconds or so, but I will say the Blue Angels are scheduled to fly over somewhere between 10:15 and 10:20. We will be in commercial break for about 3 minutes or so. I want to alert all of our affiliates today, by the way.

0: way. We will have limited commercial breaks, so folks, be aware of that as well. The show is going to be a little different. And let's see what's coming. That's a lot ahead today. When we return, the Intrepid Museum's Executive Vice President and Sail 4th 250 board member, Dave Winters. He's already here at set. He's at the broadcast desk. He just came during the opening A block. Our loud and proud America 250 broadcast. We'll be back in 180 seconds.
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1: Got a question or comment? 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
0: Oh, folks. Boy, you missed the Blue Angels, and we just had the French Air. That was amazing, the Air Force go by. Nice to have all of you aboard with us today as we broadcast live across the USA. Happy 250th birthday, America. Mary and I and RJ are coming to you from the Intrepid and the Intrepid Museum. This is the historic, as you know, Essex-class aircraft carrier known as the Fighting One. It now lives as the Intrepid Museum here in New York City. It happening right in the front of us and all above us on this very hot day is the Sail 4th 250, an international aerial review that's going on right now, all part of the America 250 celebration.
2: That's right. And as Robert just said, before we went to break, Dave Winters is joining us here on set. He's the Executive Vice President of the Intrepid Museum. He's a busy man. He's also a board member with Sail 4th 250, and they are responsible for today's parade of tall ships. Yeah, welcome.
0: Dave, listen, thank you very much for joining us here and for hosting us. We really appreciate that today. Welcome to America's number one

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1: Thank you for having me, and happy Independence Day.
0: Thank you so much. Was that amazing? I'm sorry, listen, our listeners around the country, they didn't get to, but what we just experienced, that was impressive, wasn't it?
1: Aircraft flyovers are amazing. They really are.
0: Absolutely. All right, so for over 33 years now, you've been working here. Today has to be a very special one for you. New York has never seen anything like what we're experiencing as we celebrate America's 250. I want you to talk about the Fighting One and how important she's been to our nation. The ship survived kamikaze attacks, torpedoes. In many ways, it's a good symbol, I think, of American resilience and innovation, really, as we reflect on 250 years of history.
1: Absolutely right. The aircraft carrier Intrepid served for 31 years defending our nation, launched and served in the Pacific in World War II. As you said, was hit by five kamikazes at different times during that conflict. Over 250 sailors on board Intrepid lost their lives on that ship or in her aircraft. So today she serves as a monument to those men and a monument to all the men and women who served our nation throughout America's history.
2: Dave, to set the scene for our listeners tuned in across the USA, the USS Intrepid sits right here on the Hudson River. We're at Pier 82, 46th Street in New York City. You just literally used the word that I was going to use, because I've been coming here since it was first birthed here, which is, what, 1982?
1: Yes. Museum opened in 1982.
2: Yeah, been here many times. It's very stirring to be here for this special day today, but it really is a monument to freedom, both with all the warbirds that are here for people to see, its own history, and of course the innovation of space travel with the Enterprise here. You are also a part of the Sail Forth 250 team here in New York, and there you go, listeners, here it comes. You know, I'm curious, what do you hope people here or around the country hearing us today get from all of these festivities today?
1: We are fortunate to live in the greatest country in the world, and I'm not just saying that, you know, America number one. America was formed on the basis of freedom. No other nation has been formed just based on equality of man and freedom and government of the people. So many nations have fortunately adopted that same form of government later, but America pioneered it and showed it to work, and it's worked for a quarter of a millennium. Mm. So we must be doing something right. Mm. So I think it's very, very important for Americans to understand the importance of this day. This is a milestone date for America. Be thankful for the freedom we enjoy, because many people in the world do not enjoy such freedom. Be thankful for the
0: Amen
1: men and women.
0: To that,
2: Amen. Yeah. Yeah.
1: Be thankful to the men and women of the armed services who serve every day to guarantee that freedom for us.
2: Yeah.
0: RJ?
3: No, it could not have been said any better. And for our listeners, we just had one of two airworthy B-29s fly over Fifi in tandem with a P-51 Mustang, another lasting impression of our services and our men and women in uniform. You know, one thing I want to touch on as well, you know, the Intrepid, such a historic ship, something that not a lot of people may know about unless they visited the Intrepid Museum and seen some of the exhibitions. Intrepid was involved with some of the manned spaceflight program pickups with some capsules, with some space missions. Can you tell us a little bit about that?
1: Absolutely. Intrepid was a recovery vehicle for NASA, and in one mission in the Mercury space program and one mission in the Gemini space program, Intrepid was there to, Intrepid helicopters would go out and pick up the capsule after it splashed down in the ocean, brought it back to the deck of Intrepid. So we're part of that. This ship is part of that history too. It's an amazing history, and we have the Space Shuttle Enterprise here now that kind of continues the story of the exploration of space, and that story will continue.
0: So, Dave, George Washington famously referred to the Hudson River as the key to America from a strategic standpoint. And you think about it, here we are centuries later, broadcasting from a pier on the Hudson River, as the largest naval review in our nation's history occurred this morning. The International Aerial Review, and the Sail Forth 250 are underway. We're hearing that right now and seeing it firsthand. It's Fleet Week. We have all the naval ships from our country and internationally here. Talk about what this day means to you personally.
1: Well, having all these international vessels and aircraft joining this celebration tells us something about our nation. I'm glad that the world is joining America in this milestone celebration, our 250th birthday. So I think that's very meaningful to me. This is an international, it's an American celebration, but it is international. We have we have friends all over the world. They're sharing this with us. This is I'm sure hopefully people internationally are hearing you. And I just think that means so much. And again, as I said before, I ask Americans just to reflect on this day, understand what it's about, and never forget, never take for

0: granted the freedom we enjoy.
1: Now, there are quite a few people here today, Dave. It's a wonderful turnout, great energy, and we have a lot of service members here, and we've met quite a few, and I think we're going to be interviewing one later who actually lived on the Intrepid and served on the Intrepid. But what is this, a military reception going on? Is this something that you do on a regular basis, like during Fleet Week, or...
0: Yeah, we have a reception to open Fleet Week every year.
1: Yeah.
0: Of course, this year is very special due to what we're celebrating. This celebration we're having here is a little bit larger than what we might normally have. But yeah, we're so happy to see so many men and women in uniform
1: yes.
0: here, because we honor them every day
1: yeah.
0: here at the Intrepid Museum. They're amazing. We love them. We respect their service. We honor their service. So just seeing uniforms just always makes me happy, because they're so professional.
1: Yes.
0: You know, and they're so dedicated to serving our nation. I just love seeing that.
1: They're incredibly dedicated. We've been here since 7 o'clock this morning, as have you. You've probably been here longer than we have.
2: I don't think he went home last night.
1: And we've all had a chance, all of us, to talk to some of the service members, right, RJ? And they're just very passionate and dedicated and proud to serve our country.
3: 100%. And that's, you know, like you were saying, any Fleet Week in the city is special, especially with the large number of service members, men and women that descend upon the city. But this year, it's different, and it's incredibly special to be here, especially at the Intrepid.
1: So I don't want to ask you to pick a favorite child, but I do have a question for you. Since you've been here for more than 30 years and you know this wonderful ship very well, for people listening who perhaps have not yet visited the Intrepid Museum, is there a particular aircraft on the ship? I do see you looking up to the sky, so I know you love aircraft as well, as they're flying over us literally as we're broadcasting. Is there a particular aircraft on the ship that you want to speak about that you think has played a pivotal role in American history or that you have a connection to?
0: Well, most of the aircraft that we have here are aircraft that have some relation to Intrepid. They either mm-hmm. flew off Intrepid during her time in service, or were in service during Intrepid's time. And we have several aircraft from nations that were our adversaries at that time. So having those, I don't want to call them enemy aircraft, but at the time they were.
1: Yeah, sure.
0: We have several of those. Those are very special to have. Right next to us, we have the British Airways Concorde, which of course is not a military aircraft, but it was a historical aircraft. You know, sound records for setting speed records for flying over the Atlantic, and of course the Spatial Electric Press.
2: So yeah. Dave, you know, let's talk about the Sail 4th 250. You're on the board.
0: Okay? Yes.
2: How long has this been being planned?
0: Years.
2: Yeah.
0: Sail 4250 has been planning this for five or six years at least. It's taken that much time and effort to pull together all the resources and support to make today possible.
2: And as these ships come in and the parade goes through today and passes in front of us, people can then go and get on the ships, because they're going to be docked around the city, yes?
0: Correct. We're going to have four tall ships right here at our pier starting tomorrow through Tuesday. Yes, people can come on. These are amazing ships. They're just so fascinating. Walk on their decks. That love to offer that.
2: Well, Dave, listen, again, thank you. We know it's a very busy day for you. Beautiful weather. A little hot, but, you know, so Mary and I, we've done this show from the beaches in Sicily, so, you know, we can handle this heat. So thanks again for the hospitality
1: yeah,
2: and for being
1: you,
2: with us live on set. Okay.
0: Thank you.
2: Thank you. All right. Well, listen, I mean, Mary, RJ, I mean, this it's just getting started and all that's happening.
1: I mean, the aircraft, this literally is the review. They're just flying over. I'm trying to figure out what they all are, RJ. Yeah. I'm sure you know what most of these aircraft are.
2: You know what
1: are.
2: I find interesting?
1: What's that?
3: That is a modified C-130, but I'm not even quite sure what that is. That's unbelievable.
2: I find it interesting as we're looking across to New Jersey.
3: No,
2: all the
3: actually.
2: People that are lined up over in New Jersey looking over at us, Mary.
1: Yeah.
2: You see that going
1: yeah.
2: on across the Hudson? All right. Well, listen. Folks, I am going to get ready right now to take and send this back down to Bobby in Dallas. When we return on the other side of the break, today's special live remote America 250 broadcast will bring you more action. Plus, we're going to now send RJ out into the crowd. He's going to bring some thoughts of people who are gathered around today. Stay with us, folks. We'll be right back.
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2: Absolutely. Happy 4th of July. I know we've added some new stations the past few months, but most of you tuned in know that we did kick off our 2026 America 250 coverage in a big way as part of our big Let's Go America tour, Miami to Los Angeles, with show partner Regent Seven Seas Cruises. And we transited the Panama Canal. We did a live broadcast from there. The Panama Canal, of course, is an important part of American history and our national security today. And during that three-week trip back in January, Gina Rogers was the historian aboard Seven Seas Grandeur for those travels. She joined us live on air during the January 17th, 2026 broadcast. Gina lives here in New York, so we figured, why not? We invited her to join us here at the historic Intrepid for today's live show, and we are very happy to have Gina here with us on this special day.
1: Gina, listen, it's great to see you again, and have you here live on

0: set. In Panama, you were on with us in hour two. Today, you made it to hour one.
1: You're going to host with us next.
0: Yeah, exactly. That's the case. So I got to say, so Gina, Bobby's telling us in our headset, just project a little more as you're talking back, okay, to us. Just talk a little louder back to us as we're going through this because of all the noise around us. So listen, Gina, from the historic Panama Canal to the historic USS Intrepid, our travels with you and the region team were great back in January. It's how we kicked off our 2026 America 250 coverage in a very special way. But what we're experiencing here today, also very special, historic in some ways, as we've already mentioned a few times on the show. I'm sure we'll continue to do that as it progresses. And what a way to add an exclamation point to celebrating our nation's 250th birthday. As a cultural historian, what are you enjoying? What's grabbed your attention so far that's unfolding around us? So
1: okay,
0: hold on, Gina.
1: So we're having a little technical difficulty, and there goes another military flyover. There goes another military flyover.
0: Hey, Gina, we're going to just ask you to try this headset right here.
1: We're going to try a different headset with our guest, Gina.
0: We have folks got a little technical issue going on here. So
1: imagine the wind coming off the Hudson. Imagine about 500 people here.
0: Try that. How is that?
1: A lot going on.
2: I can hear you.
0: Okay, so Bobby, just tell us in depth. Okay, that's good.
2: I'll try.
1: Okay. Yes.
2: I'll scream.
1: Okay.
0: Yes, exactly.
1: So start again.
0: So, Gina, go ahead. Tell us.
2: I think it's wonderful to be here because there is so much history that we're seeing today. You know, the U.S. Navy Blue Angels, they're showing us some of their aircraft from the past. And then, of course, we get to see these beautiful, beautiful current aircraft. Now, what I really like about that is that the Blue Angels were formed in 1946. Just after World War II. And they're not just thrilling to watch. I mean, they're precision flying. They're part military tradition. They're part, I don't know, how on earth do human beings do this?
0: That's right, it's true.
2: But the Navy in 46 wanted to keep the public interest alive in naval aviation, and it worked. It boosted morale. Americans were proud of the skill and precision of their pilots. And it actually helped inspire a surge of enlistments.
1: You're making great points today because this is why we have these great air shows around the world today.
2: Well, I learned that the Blue Angels have actually flown internationally and had performances, and they have flown to over 500 million people around the world.
0: Yeah, between the Blue Angels, the Thunderbirds as well, which we have in the country, I mean, it really is amazing. No question about it. So, you know, as you know, in a few months, Mary and I, we're going to be traveling with show fans in Europe. We're going to begin in Malta. We're going to Italy, Croatia, Montenegro, Greece, and Turkey with Regent. Those countries have such deep history, Gina. But when you think about our nation celebrating its 250th birthday, as again, we're just being wowed in the sky, you know, we're still such a young nation in so many ways. The impact this country has had on the world in 250 years, it's immense. You know, do milestones like July 4th matter to a society, in your opinion?
2: I do. I think they're very important, the milestones, because it reminds us of the things we've accomplished. We get to see, look back and actually enjoy our history. The world is watching as well.
0: Yeah,
2: and I think it's a nice reminder of just how fortunate we are to be Americans.
0: So, Gina, listen, as you know, we've sent RJ out into the crowd. He's got some folks that are going to be joining him right now. So we're going to see if he is connected and if he's ready to go. RJ?
1: Can you hear us?
3: Yeah, can you hear me?
0: Okay, we can hear you. That's fine. So, you know, who have you caught up with, and what do they want to say?
3: All right, so I'm here with Captain Williams. He's commander of the
4: United States Army Drill Team, sir.
3: Yes, United States Army Drill Team. You're fairly young as well for a captain.
4: I'm 25, sir.
3: Yeah, fantastic. And Captain Williams, where are you from?
4: Originally, I'm from Southern Illinois, a little town called Marion.
3: Marion, Illinois. Fantastic. So, you know, look, we're here. It's Fleet Week, Independence Day, our nation's 250th anniversary. What does, you know, America's 250th birthday mean to you?
4: America's 250th anniversary is of great significance to all of the people of America. All the hardship, all the struggles, all the hard work and dedication that the American people, all the sacrifices that they've made to get us to where we're at today is extensive, and

0: here we are celebrating it, and it's a great moment in American history to be a part of that.
1: Absolutely. Now tell us a little bit about what you do as commander of the...
0: Yes, sir. So we're here on behalf of the New York Army Recruiting Battalion, and I'm with the Old Guard based out of Fort Myer, Virginia. Who I am is the commander of the United States Army Drill Team. So we are a precision drill platoon that executes ceremonies on a national, international level that acts as a goodwill ambassador for the Army. So we're a recruiting asset to the Army, and we also engage with the local population of American citizens or abroad to show a different side of the Army and show what a soldier looks like.
2: Absolutely. RJ, please thank him for his service.
1: It goes without saying. Obviously, Captain Williams, thanks so much. Thank you for your service. Thanks for being here today. We look forward to listening to you all later on today. All right.
0: Thank you, sir. I appreciate it. Thank you for your support.
1: Really appreciate it. Thank you. All right. So up next, we have my good friend Marty over here. Marty, can you tell us a little bit? Where are you from, Marty?
3: I'm from Brooklyn.
1: Marty from Brooklyn. Fantastic. And look, so you, you're wearing a hat. You served on the Intrepid. Can you tell us a little bit? First of all, thank you for your service. And we do have four A-10 Warthogs flying over right now. That's a little bit noisy. But tell us a little bit about your service and your history on the Intrepid.
3: I was on the Intrepid from 1964 to 1966. I was in a helicopter anti-submarine squadron. We used to chase Russian submarines over in the Mediterranean during the Cold War. Like, you chase us and we chase you.
1: And if we were just speaking briefly before, you were also on board during one of the Gemini space mission retrieval pickups as well, correct?
3: Yes, the Molly Brown.
1: That's fantastic. So, look, I think you do have your granddaughter here as well. She did mention Juliana over here, Marty's granddaughter. Juliana, say hi to America.
4: Hi, America.
1: All right, so it's our 250th anniversary as a country. Tell us a little bit, you know, what does 250 years of America of freedom mean to you?
4: Freedom means, like, a lot, because you could have whatever things you want to do and whatever things you want to say.
1: Amazing. Fantastic. Freedom of speech, First Amendment rights, you know, that's what it's all about. Juliana, thank you so much.
4: You're welcome.
1: All right. Marty, appreciate you being with us. Enjoy today, and thank you for your service.
3: I will. You're welcome. Thank you.
1: Pleasure. Thank you so much.
2: RJ, right. Well, listen, nice job. Appreciate that.
5: One more?
2: Oh, we've got one more, I think.
5: Yeah, there's one more.
1: Hi, how's it going? So I'm RJ with Arm World Travel. What's your name?
5: My name is Salam.
1: Salam, pleasure to meet you. It's our 250th anniversary. You know, tell us a little bit. What does that mean to you? And can you name, you know, what are some freedoms that we're celebrating today that mean something to you?
5: It's really nice to be here celebrating, and it's a big milestone, 250 years of independence from Britain, I think. I think it's a great way for us to showcase independence, even like for various reasons. Gives people freedom to act on things and to be able to really run, be here even, just to watch all these airplane demonstrations. It's just an incredible thing to do, so happy to be here.
1: It really is. So thank you so much. I really appreciate your time.
5: Likewise. Take care.
1: Thank you.
2: Well, RJ, listen, nice job. So head back to the broadcast set, and we'll do it again next hour, okay?
1: All righty, thanks.
2: So, Gina, I've got
6: a question for Gina.
2: I
6: know you. This is going to be...
2: I'll follow your lead on this.
6: So as we continue along, Gina, I can see your excitement being here today, but let's talk a little bit about American culture, because we've got great innovators, we've had wonderful inventions, the Model T, we could go on and on, the phone, great food, entertainment, sports. So many things that we've exported out into the world have started here in America. Is there anything you want to share that you think strikes a chord of America or American culture, or that folks around the world, you know, you travel a lot. When they think of America, what are some good things that have come out of America that you think they think of?
7: Well, you know, I do ask people, or they offer that information. And when people ask about American inventions, as you are, they usually expect big machines, you know, the Model T, the airplane, the assembly line, the light bulb. And, of course, those matter. They matter very much. But I'm drawn, as a cultural historian, to cultural inventions. So I looked at things America created or reshaped that became part of daily life. And not just here, as I said, but around the world. If I started with one item, I would start with blue jeans.

0: laborers and cowboys. Mm. But somehow, over the last 150 years, jeans have become one of America's great democratic garments. I think they transformed into a global symbol of American casual style and strongly American. I mean, because these days, presidents wear them, teenagers, rebels, movie stars wear them.
1: Gina, can you be an American and not own a pair of jeans? I'm not sure.
0: No, no. That's the rule.
2: That's emphatic.
1: Gina Rogers.
0: There's an amendment.
1: There might be, and if not,
2: there
1: we
2: might
1: have to
2: be.
1: Make one.
2: We'll start one. We'll get it going
1: but
2: here.
1: Let me just expand upon a little bit with you, because if you think about the influential Americans that have changed our world, right? You know, we could throw out folks like Ben Franklin or Thomas Edison or Alexander Graham Bell, but you know, we're a travel show, right? You think of what Henry Ford has done for us. You think about Orville and Wilbur Wright with right. I mean, we're here in New York. J.D. Rockefeller, Walt Disney. There are so many people. I could go on. You know, Mark Twain, such a traveler, and so forth.
0: That's right.
1: Is there a person or people that are out there that you just really identify with that have really helped change America or influenced our society?
0: Well, today I look at the people who were in the military who served, and there are actually two groups that I really admire: the Tuskegee Airmen. Mm. I mean, that's a powerful American story. They were the first black military aviators in the U.S. Army's Air Force. And they served with distinction, extraordinary skill during World War II, all while facing discrimination, not just at home, but actually also in uniform. And the other are the Navajo Code Talkers. Because one of the most fascinating World War II stories is of the Navajo Code Talkers. They used the Navajo language to create a code that enemy forces couldn't break.
2: Mm-hmm.
0: It's such a beautiful twist, a native language that America had once tried to suppress. It actually became one of the tools that helped defend the country. So I think those people are really brave and notable.
2: Great examples of stories within our history of resilience and just the strong spirit.
1: Gina mentioned, obviously, Levi Strauss and Blue Jeans, but think of what Sam Walton has done, right?
2: Yes.
1: There's another person. There's so many
2: and
1: people.
2: And in entertainment, Gina, we already know from your presentations, I Love Lucy, 1951.
1: Oh, that's true. That's exactly
2: one
1: right.
2: Of your classic
1: American
2: TV
1: later
2: series.
1: In the show,
2: yeah.
1: For sure. So, Gina, listen, we did not take our normal 40 break, but we do have to hit our 49 break, and that is coming up. I know I alerted our stations earlier about that, so we're going to ask you to stay right where you are. We'll continue when we return. RJ, I can see, is working his way back over here to the broadcast desk, so we like that. And folks, I mean, you know, we're already headed. What are we looking at right now? Like almost 10:48 right now that we're at. I've got another segment to go this hour. Mary, I mean, the planes that we're seeing. If I could describe, though, besides the plane, the ships, and so forth in the front of us, the amount of people gathered around us here, the Intrepid is throwing a party for everybody.
2: 100%. And you can hear these planes coming. You can hear the sound barrier. You can hear them before you see them. Yeah. And
1: listen,
2: it's just
1: I'm
2: an incredible
1: while
2: sight.
1: We're on
2: Robert,
1: paper, exactly.
2: We have passed hors d'oeuvres. How lovely.
1: Exactly.
2: Thank you.
0: Like we're on grandeur.
2: Yeah,
1: we are.
2: Exactly.
1: Maybe the region folks are here.
2: I truly hope everyone listening today that this is inspiring all of you, and I hope you all have wonderful plans for today.
1: Folks, listen, we've got one more segment to go this hour. Another 60 minutes are ahead in hour two. The Sailforth 250 ships are ahead. They're going to be here that hour as the procession has begun. There's really no better way to spend your July 4th than with us. Thank you for doing it. We'll be back in 3 minutes.

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8: Well, folks, it's not going to get any louder than that. What a great day this is, everyone. Happy 250th birthday, America. As we bring you all back to the Intrepid here in New York City at 52 minutes past the hour, this special live remote broadcast continues.
9: And the sky is red, white, and blue from that trail from those aircraft. The tall ships will be coming up the Hudson River soon as the Sailforth 250 parade is happening. This is a great day. And we have cultural historian Gina Rogers here again with us on the set.
8: Yes, we do. And RJ is back. By the way, next hour we're going to be joined by Kevin McCullough from our local New York City affiliate and the Travel Siblings. Kara B. Bell and Harlan D. Bell will also be joining us. RJ, I know you're back from your adventures in the crowd. Did you find, despite the heat, that everyone's having a good time?
10: It's impossible to find a single frown here. I mean, everybody's got a huge smile on their face. They're just happy to be here. And I mean, you know, you look up at the sky. I mean, who couldn't get excited by this?
9: Gina, I want to ask you a question about time capsules. So they are burying a time capsule in Independence Hall into the ground in Philadelphia. And they're putting different items, people from the tech sector, the arts sector, all different sectors, education, historian. From a historical standpoint, I'm just curious, or even just from a pop cultural standpoint, if you were to put an item in the time capsule that you think should be opened 100 years from now, what would it be?
11: That's a great question. You know, I think I put an ordinary smartphone in. Not because of the technology, and that it's amazing, but because it captures how we live today.
8: Yeah.
11: Our family photos are there, our music, our maps, our friendships, even our arguments, right?
9: Yeah.
11: And a historian 250 years from now could learn an awful lot about everyday American life. From what's inside that one little device.
9: Yeah.
8: So, Gina, we're being told, Rudy's telling us he's got a question for you. So you're going to have to listen, Rudy. Make sure you talk loud because this is a loud and proud show
10: we
8: today.
10: We just had some F-18s fly over. It is deafening over here.
8: Rudy, what do you want to ask Gina?
12: Well, Gina, I know you've done a lot of archaeological digs in places like Italy and Turkey and Greece. When you go to places like Herculaneum or Ephesus, I presume, maybe you haven't dug there, but you certainly know it. Do you see things that we as young America, as a young country, have brought to bear

0: on our country? I mean, the architecture, I think, is fairly obvious, you know, columns and that sort of thing. Anything more sophisticated than what I just said?
1: Ah, well, the ports that I think of, I'm sorry, the ports, the places that I've gone, I see a lot of history, ancient history. Now, our oldest architecture is a couple of hundred years old, so it's very different. But one thing I notice is that in those countries, there was a lot of work done by hand, carving the stone, putting together beautiful door knockers. You know, there was so much precision and so much dedication to making something beautiful.
2: So I got to ask you, you know, one of the things that I love about America are the freedoms that we enjoy, right?
1: Yes.
2: The resilience of our nation. A lot of people have been asking, you know, what do I think what America 250 means? And I think it's the resilience. This country, in 250 years, we're a very resilient nation. The entrepreneurial spirit that's helped us prosper also is it's not lost on me. And so if you were summing up America's spirit or character, how would you do it?
1: I would probably look at some of the major accomplishments, again, that culturally changed our country. And I have a few.
2: Sure.
1: I think railroads, number one, because these are trains that moved people and goods. And it's wonderful because they changed the way our sense of distance. Suddenly, the country became imaginable as connected, right? And I love the quirky detail that railroads help standardize the time zones in America.
2: Do you have one more?
1: Yes, I do. The Great Migration.
2: Oh, yeah.
3: Mm-hmm.
1: That was the Great Migration when millions of African Americans left the rural South for cities like Detroit, New York, Chicago, Philly, and L.A. That movement reshaped American cities in many ways. Music.
3: Music is what I'm thinking
1: when
3: Detroit with jazz.
1: Music,
3: yeah.
1: Literature. Even food.
2: Well, Gina, we could go on and on. Unfortunately, we have the hard clock on the show, but thank you so much. Again, we are being dazzled today. There's no question about it. Thank you so much for being here on set with us today and helping us celebrate America. Great to see you in person today.
3: Thank you, Gina.
2: To exploring more of the world, likely aboard a Regent ship together, okay?
1: I hope so.
2: Yes,
3: so do we.
2: We'll make it happen.
1: Thank you very much.
2: So thank you. All right, so, you know, Mary, again, RJ, as we sit here and we just watch and what a show that's being put on. Folks, I hope some of you, if you, good way to do this, put on NBC television. Listen to the radio, of course, and you'll get to see what's happening like us, but you'll get to hear what we're saying about it as well. So right now, we need to put a wrap on hour one. Hour two is going to begin in about 7 minutes after this top of the hour break. And the planes are going to continue to fly, all the tall ships, they've reached the Intrepid. We've got so much more still to come and coming as we speak. And we are going to celebrate America's 250th birthday on this special July 4th national broadcast in a way that we have never done before. So we'll be back after this top of the hour break. Don't go anywhere, folks. I'm going to throw it back to you there, Bobby, in Dallas. Take it away.
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1: From ABC News, I'm Dave Packard, coast to coast celebrating America on her 250th birthday. The nation's oldest July 4th celebration kicked off in Bristol, Rhode Island, the town tracing its festivities all the way back to the year 1785. ABC's Sophie Flay on Bristol's parade route.
2: The festivities started last night. There were fireworks at 9:30 p.m. and then people brought their chairs here to get the best seat in town for the parade. Some people sleeping here overnight. If you didn't get a seat by 4 a.m., you're likely in the back with standing room only. And this parade, it stretches 2.5 miles long.
1: New York celebrating the nation's 250th birthday with a parade of tall ships through the harbor, followed by a giant fireworks show. ABC's Wayne Cabot is with the crowds that are getting ready to watch.
3: We are sweltering here in the city, baking in the Big Apple as we approach the fireworks time tonight. If you want to get out of this heat and into an air-conditioned private viewing party, that's going to run you between $30 and $550. For the rest of us, we're out here in the heat awaiting a magnificent show that's being promised from a half dozen barges in the East River and New York Harbor, framing the Statue of Liberty and the Brooklyn Bridge.
1: In the cradle of Liberty, Philadelphia, visitors at the Liberty Bell, this visitor says, though it cracked twice,
4: things could be broken and still be beautiful and mean a lot to people.
1: Also in Philly, the Trump administration moving forward with plans to replace a slavery exhibit.
5: A federal judge has shot down the city of Philadelphia's efforts to challenge an appeals court ruling over the slavery exhibit at the city's president's house. The exhibit features a memorial to the 9 African men and women who were enslaved by President George Washington there. President Trump has often said institutions across the country focus too much on how bad slavery was instead of the success and brightness of the United States. Philadelphia has until Tuesday to file a response. Mike DeBusky, ABC News.
1: Joey Chestnut today won his 18th Nathan's Famous Hot Dog Eating Contest. 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
1: Mexico became the first team to advance to the World Cup Group of Eight by defeating Canada 3-0 today. Canadian fan Tyron West says he's disappointed about the game but looking forward to the team's future.
8: By us going as far as we did, it's going to improve soccer in Canada. And hopefully in 4 years we could do better, and as time progresses, we'll do even better than that.
1: Pope Leo with a special 4th of July message urging the U.S. to welcome, protect, and assist immigrants. The husband of former House Speaker Nancy Pelosi is facing hit-and-run charges in Napa County, California.
9: Napa County Sheriff's investigators say a 911 caller reported a brown convertible hit an unoccupied parked car in Yountville on Friday. The parked car had major rear-end damage. The caller said the driver briefly stopped and then drove away. Later, the California Highway Patrol found a brown convertible disabled with damage. The driver was 86-year-old Paul Pelosi. Napa County deputies say Pelosi admitted he hit something, but he didn't know what it was, so he kept driving. He had no alcohol in his body, and DUI has been ruled out. Pelosi was not arrested, but he is suspected of misdemeanor hit and run. Alex Stone, ABC News.
1: President Trump says it started today. The U.S. Treasury has begun accepting donations of publicly traded stock to help support Trump accounts, the tax advantage savings account for children that he's named for himself. I'm Dave Packer, ABC News.
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1: A long 4th of July weekend is approaching, and it's sure to be full of celebrations. What we don't want at the party are fires that destroy homes, businesses, animals, and wildlife. That's why the County of San Luis Obispo reminds you fireworks are banned throughout our fire service areas. That includes safe and sane fireworks. Fines are hefty at $1,000 a pop for violations. With fire concerns as high as they are, leave the displays to the experts. Let's skip the risk and celebrate responsibly. A long 4th of July weekend is approaching, and it's sure to be full of celebrations. What we don't want at the party are fires that destroy homes, businesses, animals, and wildlife. That's why the County of San Luis Obispo reminds you fireworks are banned throughout our fire service areas. That includes safe and sane fireworks. Fines are hefty at $1,000 a pop for violations. With fire concerns as high as they are, leave the displays to the experts. Let's skip the risk and celebrate responsibly.
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0: Well, as that music plays, planes fly overhead, the tall ships pass in the front of us. Happy 250th birthday, America. This is hour two of America's number one travel radio show. It is Saturday, July 4th, 2026. It is just after 11 a.m. Eastern time here in New York City. And as I said an hour ago when I started this show, well, Mary and I and RJ, we are on a special live remote broadcast. What a great day it is for our country. We all have so much to be thankful for living in this great country. This is going to continue to be a loud and proud show today. Mary and I are coming to you from the Intrepid here on the west side of Manhattan. As I said, RJ's here at SETI. We're going to send it back out into the crowd in a little bit. So much has already happened. We're watching the fire boats right now spray us. We almost, if we could get out there, it would be like we're in an amusement park. You know, there's still a lot more to come this hour, and as well as once we wrap later at 12 noon today. So where to begin, Mary and RJ?
1: Oh, that's the question of the day. But first of all, I do want to begin with, we always open our remote broadcast with different music, and that music cred is a collaborative arrangement of Irving Berlin's God Bless America by Kevin McCullough, who is here on set with us today. We're going to speak with him in a minute, and Sam Levine on that sax for America 250. Beautiful, beautiful arrangement. But you know, Robert, I think it's really worth repeating that this is such a special day for our country. Every Independence Day is a great day to realize how fortunate we all are to live here in America, but there's no denying, you can look around at the energy here today and see these ships coming down the Hudson. This has some extra meaning to it. There are celebrations happening all across the country. We have the Great American State Fair happening in Washington, D.C., and this is just incredible. What we're watching today. Incredible.
0: RJ, what's your biggest takeaway this morning? The massive parade of tall ships have now reached us here at the Intrepid.
2: Well, you know, it really is just the scale of this. You know, and we were talking about this at the beginning of the first hour. Not only has this general event taken 5 to 6 years of planning and preparation, but we are not going to see something like this again for a very long time to come. I hope that's not the case, but realistically, it's going to be really hard to compete with this scale of both vessels here on the Hudson River right in front of us and aircraft.
0: Well, the tricentennial, it's going to be 50 years at least.
2: I feel like we've basically seen at this point, you know, maybe a couple percentage points of the entire air capacity of the U.S. I mean, it's pretty insane.
0: Oh, there's no question about it. So, Rudy, you know, listen, what have you been hearing up there in Minnesota or watching on NBC television that's mirroring us? They're right near us. You know, what are some of your thoughts?
3: Well, you know, because I have the sound off on NBC, I'm seeing a lot of planes flying, and I'm trying to figure out whether the

0: whether some of them have gone down to Philadelphia to cruise over or whether it's New York, are there that many planes?
1: There have been tremendous numbers.
2: Close to 200 aircraft.
1: Yeah, that's what they're saying.
2: Yeah.
1: Just passed us the brand-new, powerful New York Fire Department's 343 fireboat just came by. Right behind it now, I've been waiting for this, is the U.S. Coast Guard Cutter Eagle. Her stars and stripes are flying proudly on her stern.
2: I'll go ahead and take the first tall ship that's coming for the pronunciation. Let's see. So this is the Netherlands. This is the Oosterschelde from the Netherlands. It's serving as the flagship ship of the Grand Parade of Sail. It's a beautiful ship. Beautiful. And the Netherlands were actually the first to salute the American flag. The Dutch governor saluted
1: yes,
2: one
1: were.
2: Of our warships.
1: Yes, they were.
2: Yeah.
1: There's no question about that.
2: That
1: is just very majestic. That's the word I would use. I realize it's radio. I'm trying to paint pictures with words for all of you out there, folks. So also joining us here on set, Mary mentioned it at the open, Kevin McCullough. People around the country know him as the host of the That Kevin Show. He's also part of our New York affiliate, AM 970 WNYM Radio. Kevin, welcome to America's number one travel radio show. What a way to celebrate America's 250th birthday.
3: Guys, it's so much fun to be with you. And as we were heading in today, it was amazing to just come over the George Washington Bridge and look down the river and already see the water vessels being lined up to come into port. But as we've been watching the planes for the last half hour, you know, you got the Blue Angels and then you got the mixed battalion of a 22 and a 35 and a bunch of Super Hornets. My brother-in-law is a Super Hornet NFO, so we are very, very jazzed. The whole McCullough clan's here today, and we just couldn't be any happier. And I think that we should feel what we have in our heart today every day about our country, because the fact that we got to 250 is maybe an amazing miracle that only God himself could give us, and we need to live every day with this kind of gratitude.
1: Kevin, I've said it a couple times.
2: So
1: amen.
2: I was going to ask you, you've already answered it, but I think I'm pretty sure you can expand on this because I can hear it in your voice right now. You are proud to be an American.
3: I have no suffrage today for anybody who has come from somewhere else and wants to dump on this country. This is the most amazing opportunity birthed place that God ever allowed to come into being. And we weren't perfect when we were born, but we God allowed Madison in writing the Constitution, the Bill of Rights, to put remedies within our founding documents.
1: Absolutely.
3: That allowed us to correct original sins. There's no place else on earth that even cared about their original sins.
4: Yeah.
3: We are a unique place, blessed by God, given, as George Washington would say, divine favor by divine providence. And this is the kind of thing that we need to remind ourselves of. And those, I think you look in the faces of the people that are here for FIFA in the World Cup.
1: You are seeing
3: and people that,
1: that
3: don't know anything about America are loving America more than some of the people that live here. So it's like we need to capture some of that energy.
2: Yeah.
3: Again.
4: You know, I 100%, and I want to touch on something that you just mentioned as well. Obviously, our 250th is celebrating the publishing of our Declaration of Independence. But our nation's founding document, the Constitution, ratified in 1789, I suppose, or 83, I don't know, the Revolutionary War. Anyways, not a single founding government document of any country in the free world. They are all direct copies, or at least can call their original genesis back to our Constitution. You know, and so for over 200 years, we have been, you know, leading the free world. And, you know, like you said, there's just no other replacement.
3: Well, and prior to us existing, the people of any given state derived their rights from whatever the monarch or the tyranny said. And in our founding, we were so humbled that God gave us this land that we said, these are rights that he gives us, and we're going to go with
1: Kevin, we're
3: going to
1: have you hold that right there because we actually need to go to our first commercial break this hour of the look at what we're saying. It's amazing, folks. All right, so before we get to this first break, folks, I do want to remind all of our affiliates, as we did in hour one, we are going to have limited commercial breaks the rest of the way. When we return, however, Kevin McCullough, he's going to stay with us here for the G Block. We're going to be entertained for the next 3 minutes while we're away. Our loud and proud America 250 broadcast continues. If you don't want to come back in 3 minutes, well, look at it another way. We'll be back in 180 seconds.

0: 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We're coming right back.
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1: Well, nice to have all of you aboard with us today as we broadcast live across the USA. Happy 250th birthday, America. Mary and I and RJ are coming to you live from the Intrepid here in New York City, and happening in the front of us and above us and on this hot summer day, well, it is the Sailforth 250 and International Aerial Review that's going on, all part of America's 250th birthday celebration.
2: Fantastic day. And Kevin McCullough has stayed with us through the quick break as our play-by-play of what's happening around us on this July 4th continues. We're going to have some fun as we celebrate our great country. Kevin, right off the bat, what are two or three, I'll take two key moments in American history that you think have defined our country?
7: Well, I certainly think the defeating of the largest superpower on the planet in the revolution has to be the first, because we wouldn't be here without it.
2: Right.
7: And I would say that, you know, the premise to that, of those 56 dudes in wigs and powder on a hot July afternoon like what we're going to have here today, I mean, just
2: stifling.
7: Yeah, think
2: about the wigs, right.
7: and they're in Independence Hall, which is not air conditioned, and it is it's just blazing, and they've been there for weeks. And you had these 56 guys come from all these different places and agreed on big, big policy things and disagreed on other ones. And they were able to come to the conclusion that we had to be free to govern ourselves. It was really a radical thought in every way possible. So I would say the founding

0: surrounding the signing of the declaration, that's it. And then I would say the ultimate defeat of Lee over Grant and the Civil War, I think that we needed to correct our original sin of slavery. It was gross. And
1: yeah.
0: There were so many abolitionists in the Revolution that made that point clear. I don't. People, I'm so not down with Joy Reid and other guys, gals out there that are being like, you know, America's founders were all just white men that used slaves to get rich. That couldn't be further from the truth. There were a handful of problematic areas where we needed to deal with them. But Madison, again, goes back to that beautiful construction of the Constitution that allowed us to not only have separation of powers, but then to eventually correct things that we didn't like. And it took us too long, but Lincoln and the end of slavery was probably the second.
2: So if we go macro, though, let's go a little further. I would say the U.S., though, entering World War I, that changed the course for this country in many ways and really has had a profound impact on the world. Would you agree?
0: Oh, absolutely. That was where we became the one that everybody was really afraid to take on.
2: 1917, I think that's
3: so. April 6th,
0: it took us a little while to figure out what we were doing there, and it took us a little while to pull our act together in World War II. But certainly by the end of the Second World War, we were the clear force for good on the planet, and that sent a message to evildoers, and I think that was valuable.
2: Well, at the end of World War II, I mean, the country just took off. I mean, our country today, in many ways, what we all know, it is really post World War II.
0: Well, not only did we destroy our enemies, we went back and rebuilt them. Yeah. I mean, again, I'm going back to our founders. What country has ever shown this amount of grace?
1: And there's a theme in all of this that it takes us a little while to figure it out, but at the end of the
2: it's
1: day,
2: the resilience,
1: we
2: Mary,
1: figure it out,
2: about.
1: And that's the resilience.
2: RJ, anything you want to throw in?
3: No, I just think, you know, at the end of the day, the core of our country is and has always been, you know, like you're mentioning, with grace.
0: Yeah,
3: you know, and that's something that we're here today to celebrate. And, you know, in many ways, I think in today's climate, it might be difficult to see that and understand that. But underneath all the nonsense, that still is true.
2: Now, here we are with the Intrepid. They have a space shuttle. It's right to our left here and so forth. I would throw out to you, I was not here on the, I was not on this earth at the time, but the moon landing, 1969. Think of the impact that's had on our country and so forth, and where we are today, right?
0: Well, you take NASA as a whole, everything that we've learned from our entire space program, and we were the ones that said we're going to beat everybody else there, and we literally, I mean, come on, the Russians put a monkey up there, but like we actually got people places, and then all that we've developed by way of technology from what we've learned in space has really been what's kept us at the cutting edge.
2: So over Father's Day, a cookout, Mary and I were discussing with our sons, you know, the American presidents who have had the most immense impact. We put together a list for today's show. We got 10. I'm going to throw them out to you. So making our list, George Washington, Thomas Jefferson, Abraham Lincoln,
1: Grant.
2: And Theodore Roosevelt. Yeah. So obviously all, if we were out in South Dakota right now with Mount Rushmore, we would see that. Ulysses S. Grant, Franklin Delano Roosevelt, again, he's had a huge impact on the country. Dwight D. Eisenhower, Ronald Reagan. I'm going to put George W. Bush on the list only because of 9/11, and it put us into fighting terrorism, taking the fight to them. And then obviously, you know, again, Donald Trump right now, President Trump, I mean, major impact on our country. So who would you say has had the greatest impact on our country?
0: Well, I think for the eras and times in which they were, I think Lincoln had to do what he had to do, and without Grant following him, we would not have turned that major corner that we needed to. George Washington is hard to beat, though, because here's a guy who knew that he had weaknesses when he was asked to take leadership, who had had failures in his past military exploits, who governed humbly as the chief of the military, and then gave the power back and said, my job is done, I'm going to retire, I'm going back to Virginia, and only reluctantly became the first president of the United States, and then walked away voluntarily after he had done what he felt like he could get done. That level of humility and honor and dignity, we just don't see in the process anymore.
2: And every president followed that until the 22nd Amendment, obviously, where now it mandated, because of Franklin Delano Roosevelt again, we had to have the 22nd Amendment to say, no, two terms and you're done.
0: Well, and I think it's kind of interesting, because I think if you were to really like dig down into FDR and JFK, you'd probably find they more aligned with Donald Trump than a lot of the guys back in those days, because it wasn't that they wanted to see Marxism or communism come to America. They tried to solve problems with the mechanisms that they had at the time, and they were very successful with it. I don't hold FDR in the same light as I hold an Alexandria Ocasio-Cortez or someone like from today's Democratic Party. But I think you have to say.

0: Donald Trump is in the top five because of what he's done in his limited amount of time in office and seemingly with everyone opposing him at all times.
1: Well, right. And also, you know, again, the second president in history to serve two non-consecutive terms.
2: Yeah. I just want to I have a food culture question for you, but I do want to when you got your first job when you were 16, I remember the first book that you bought. Do you remember?
3: I do. I bought Ron Chernow's biography of Ulysses S. Grant.
0: There you go.
3: Yeah.
2: Yeah, I was
0: one of the most underappreciated presidents.
2: Yeah,
3: 100%.
2: Yeah. All right,
3: good friend of Mark Twain too.
0: Yeah.
2: Food, Mark Twain, excellent American writer, right?
0: Well, but absolutely. He paid Grant left the White House to write his memoir.
2: To write his memoir,
0: which saved Grant from poverty.
2: Right, right. Food, American foods. We've exported a lot of foods: hamburgers, Boston cream pie, the Omni Parker House in Boston, Key Lime Pie, Key West. When you think about just Americana foods, whether it's for the 4th of July, Independence Day, what do you think of?
1: Coca-Cola. Could use one right now.
0: Yeah, I think nothing beats a good T-bone. Like, there was what was the steak industry before the American West? I mean, and I grew up in Texas, so I'm kind of naturally inclined, but
2: yeah.
0: I mean, Tex-Mex, good barbecue. I mean, we've left our fingerprints.
2: Do you like Tex-Mex barbecue?
0: I like Tex-Mex, and I like barbecue, and I like Tex-Mex barbecue. Well, I like all of it. Yeah.
1: The Philadelphia cheesesteak, they would need a little, they need the beef for that.
2: That might be my pick, actually, the Philadelphia cheesesteak.
1: Think about really some of the things. Chicago deep dish pizza, we're here in New York, but I mean, it's different. So a lot of food.
0: The Midwestern brats. Yeah. I mean, without Wisconsin,
1: I mean,
0: you
1: can think about that stuff. You know, the lobster roll, we have a list of folks there. The brownie, you know, the Palmer House Hilton, a favorite hotel of ours and so forth, where it was created. You know, American cheese, gum, New York City. Who knew?
3: Popcorn, too.
1: RJ, we've got to keep going on. In the South, biscuits and gravy. Couldn't go anywhere without that.
0: Oh, man. Now you're talking home to me.
2: Hey, now you're making me hungry.
1: All right. Well, Kevin, listen, thank you very much for spending some of your Independence Day here with us on set.
0: Thank you for acknowledging our nation's independence and being here and doing this. We need more people that care.
1: Well, it's been so important to us to be here. We love it. It's a great day. It's some way to really celebrate America's 250 for sure. I appreciate you being a part of it, okay? So
0: absolutely.
1: Thank you so much. All right, well, there we are on that. RJ, you're getting ready to go back out into the crowd, I'm told.
3: That I am.
1: Yeah, so you're going to go find some more people to join and see. We're going to get some man on the street reports.
3: That's it. Some more banter. See how people are feeling, what they're thinking, and go from there.
1: These ships are great that are going past us right now. Looking for some more aircraft right now after last hour, but... there we are. Rudy, you hold tight there in St. Paul for us. I know we're doing everything we need you to do up there, so thank you for that. Folks, right now, the bottom of the hour break, it is going to begin in mere moments. We're going to go into commercial-free zone after that for the next two segments. Don't go anywhere. We want you to come right back with us. Today's big Let's Go America tour. It is not a Let's Go America tour. Today's big America 250 live remote broadcast. We'll
2: be
1: right back.
2: It should be a Let's Go America tour.
1: Well, the big Let's Go America tour is coming soon. We're doing that. That Pigeon Forge is on my mind. And then we are on our way to Malta. There, the big Let's Go America tour heads up. Right now.

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1: As our live national broadcast from the Intrepid here in the New York City area continues on this July 4th, happy 250th birthday, America.
2: So during the break, RJ left our set, and he's now gone back into the crowds around us. In a few minutes, he's going to talk to some of these people about everything that's happening around us today and what celebrating America means to them. But Robert and I are not alone on set, as the Travel Siblings are here with us today. If you're a regular listener, you know who these Travel Siblings are, brother and sister duo Cara Bebel and Harlan DeBell. They are show friends. They've been on our show many times, whether it's weddings, honeymoon travel, destination weddings, whatever you can think of in the romance department of travel. They are also the official travel partner for the registry for Bloomingdale's. And if you're planning to take a bucket list trip on the romance side, you are not going to find two travel advisors with more passion and knowledge than Cara and Harlan, the Travel Siblings.
1: All right, so listen, we're doing a lot clearly here. We've got the technical we're dealing with, everything going on around us. How great is this to do it in person rather than on our show hotline? Say hello to America, Cara and Harlan, and happy 250th birthday.
3: Happy 250th. We are so excited to be here.
4: Oh, thank you, guys. This is a
3: thrill.
1: Well, listen, all right, so you're both New Yorkers. You grew up in nearby Connecticut. I want you to share some thoughts with everyone tuned in about all that we're experiencing and what's grabbed your attention.

0: attention the most so far today, Kara?
1: What's grabbed my attention the most, in our hearts, our father was a World War II Marine in the Pacific. So seeing all the Marines and being in front of the Intrepid is such a thrill and an honor for us.
2: I feel like he's sitting here with us. He would be thrilled. It's such an honor to be among military and military families. We really, really do respect.
0: And there's so many around us right now. I mean, this is really beautiful in many ways. Would you agree?
1: This is such a stunning setup today. Who knew? We've been living in New York forever and never came here on July 4th.
3: Well, you can't now because this is the pinnacle today, right? Next year will just be July 4th. So from all the positive energy that you're alluding to that we're seeing today, all of this great energy around us with military families and people visiting, many millions of Americans are on the move this weekend celebrating, and many people will be traveling this summer. This is a big travel year here in America. Are there any hot spots across the United States that you're seeing that are strong demand right now in the romance travel world?
1: Or historic destinations are so popular right now, from Charleston, South Carolina, walking around to Philly. We're so surprised at all the requests we're getting for D.C. and just these historic destinations.
2: Especially themed weddings around the historic destinations, such as Colorado, Utah, beautiful scenery, beach, Maine. These are really popular.
0: So, a question I'll have for the both of you. What are some ways that you say that America has changed or positively impacted weddings or honeymoons?
2: Oh, so much so. First of all, you have to look at mode of transportation, getting the guests to a wedding, which is what we still do today. But back in the Revolutionary War days, it was very difficult to travel amongst the 13 colonies.
0: Right.
2: So therefore, weddings were really very much around the home, the church, or the house of worship, and the backyard. That was extremely
0: popular.
2: Not today. A lot changed after World War II. Mobility. Grandma got off the French line and the United States lines and said, I'll try an airplane. Don't worry.
0: Thank you, Wright brothers. Right.
2: Thank you. Yeah. Another great invention, air travel in America.
1: And the rise of Hollywood influenced glamorous parties and...
0: It has had such a profound impact on it, no question about it. All right, so I'm told, we did this last hour, Kara and Harlan. You know RJ is here with us. We just sent him out into the crowd. We want to see who he has and if he's caught up with. RJ, can you hear me? Let's see if he can hear me. RJ, are you hearing me? Yes, can you hear me, RJ?
4: I can, yeah, I'm tuning in now.
0: All right, there we go, folks. Again, it's live radio. It's all I keep saying throughout the show. Who do you have with us this hour?
4: All right, so I got a lovely group of ladies over here. We're just going to go rapid fire, quick questions here on our 250th. Go ahead. So what is, just give me your names, and then I got a couple questions for you.
5: Michelle.
4: Okay.
5: Lydia.
4: All right, Michelle and Lydia. So we're here right next to the Intrepid, 250th anniversary of our Declaration of Independence, our country's birthday. Can either of you, I just want to hear a important American individual to you and why, and why you think, you know, what makes them special?
5: Michelle Obama.
4: Of course.
5: She is important because I was born in 1983. She is the only first lady that I can remember affecting change, especially as like a kid. Like, my food changed at school. Like,
4: we start getting carrots and celery, you know, instead of just like cardboard, you know. Like,
5: so the things that actually like affected me, and I think she's just amazing, and I feel like she embodies America.
4: Sure, fantastic. All right, and you.
6: I will also give you another first lady, Eleanor Roosevelt, with her work on the human rights, the UN Human Rights Treaty, that she really affected change across the entire world and made sure that everybody was recognized by their government and any other governments that might try to oppress them.
4: That's an amazing answer. Lydia, Michelle, thank you so much. Have a great rest of your day. Happy Independence Day. All right, and I'm standing here next to another group of gentlemen. So go ahead, just give me your name and where you're coming from today.
7: Winton from Atlanta, Georgia.
4: All right, Winton, fantastic. And you, sir?
8: My name is Reggie. I'm from Westchester County, New York.
4: Excellent, Reggie. And you?
9: My name is Cornelius, and I'm from Baltimore, actually.
4: Cornelius from Baltimore. All right, so you're from all over. Are you in, you know, what brings you here to the city today for Independence Day?

0: Just visiting. Just wanted to see New York, and come out and travel a little bit. So,
1: well, just partaking in the celebration, being among the people, seeing everybody together in unity. You know, it's a great thing.
2: I think the display is one of the best displays in the world of power and freedom, and I really appreciate it.
3: And so just tell me, in a word or in a sentence, what is Freedom 250, you know, our 250th anniversary, all the freedoms that this country has brought the world, what does it mean to you?
0: At least in terms of today's Independence Day, not only is it the nationally recognized Independence Day of the United States, but also it's a reminder that this nation was founded on the idea that all people are created equal and that this is a land of opportunity. And I think that that's sort of, this day is a sort of reminder of the hope that we can fulfill that idea as a nation. You know?
4: I'm saying amazing. Amen to that. These are good guests.
1: You know, personally, I feel like the 4th of July and the celebration, what it's turned into over the years, it gives people a chance to celebrate, something to look forward to, something to be proud about. And I feel like even today you see people of all different types of races, religions, backgrounds just celebrating, having a good time together. And I just feel like today the world needs more of that. So it's great.
5: Amen.
3: It's what it's all about. A fantastic answer. Cornelius, you.
2: I think that it represents a significant event, but you know, every year is a once in a lifetime event. There's always going to be a next Independence Day, hopefully. But I think that this one is a great display, like I said before, but it also gives hope to know that we can come together and actually try to move forward for a better effort and to make next year even grander and better than the year before that.
4: So RJ, listen, you can hear us. Give those guys a high five.
3: 100%. Yeah. Gentlemen, handshakes over here. Absolutely. You know, and that's what 250, what we're celebrating today is all about.
4: All right, we got one more.
5: One more.
3: Absolutely. And so over here, gentlemen, thank you so much. We have Mary Ann from New Rochelle, New York. Mary Ann, you were here for the bicentennial celebrations in New York City on the Hudson in 1976. Can you tell us a little bit about that and maybe what makes today different?
6: Yes, I'd love to. Thank you, RJ. 50 years ago, I was a lot younger, and I remember the parade of sails along the Hudson River. At that time, the West Side Highway, which is the major artery along here, was closed to vehicle traffic, and everyone in New York City was allowed to promenade along it at quite a nice height and view all of the ships. It was very, very impressive. And that's why when I heard that it was happening again this year, that's I great. Said I had to.
3: You had to make it happen.
6: I had to be here.
3: Mary Ann, thank you so much. Wonderful to meet you, and enjoy the rest of your Independence Day. Thank you.
4: Well, RJ,
3: all right,
4: again,
3: back to you
4: nice
3: guys.
4: Job. Appreciate that. Head on back to the broadcast desk.
3: You got it.
4: All right.
5: Oh, that's so inspiring.
4: Listen, the diversity
5: and
4: of the man on the street today.
5: The diversity of answers, and but all about inspiration and hope for the country. I love it. I actually got a little teared up there. That was lovely. RJ, thank you. So, Harlan, this next question is totally not about history. We're going to have some fun with TV and movies.
7: Oh.
5: How's that? Does that work for you?
7: Yes.
5: Okay.
7: Yes.
5: If you had to pick a TV show, a series, a movie, anything in the entertainment that has come out of America that you think has just been huge, what would you say?
7: I think you'd have to say I Love Lucy.
5: Yeah.
7: There's no question.
5: Yeah.
7: Because the writing was so classic, but also when you watch shows of a certain era, and keep in mind they were done in a certain era, usually there was a certain language that was not used, you know, there was formality a little bit more, so they had to make the situation work. And I think that's
4: when you
7: really
4: think
7: exciting.
4: Of television,
5: yeah.
4: I would agree. Now listen,
5: yeah.
4: If we were kids, you could talk about Sesame Street, right? That's been unbelievable with the country. But you know, you think about Carol Burnett's show, Johnny Carson, and so
7: correct.
4: Forth. What he did. We have had so many defunding. But if there was a movie out there, I mean, a lot of people say The Godfather. I love it being Sicilian, although the Sicilians don't like the Godfather movie. But is there a movie out there that you connect to?
7: Oh, absolutely. I connect to a movie called Hidden Figures because think that is the true American story.
5: Mm-hmm.
7: Today, I think that is what we're celebrating, the inclusiveness and also respect for one another, really listening and really understanding we're all a part of America. This is our country.
4: By the way, I would like America just in general. A little more respect would be nice. It would be nice once in a while, right? It would help life out for all of us.
7: Yes.
4: So, Kara, the question I'm going to have for you is so many influential Americans that we've had over the years. Any American that really you connect with that you think, wow, you know, that person, he or she, really made a difference?
8: For me, it's classically Barack Obama.
4: Okay, so you're going presidents.

0: Gina, when she was on with us, she was talking about Levi Strauss with Blue Jeans, but you know, Sam Walton and what we've done. But I mean, certainly we can go the presidential route. But is there a potentially a musician or a singer that's out there for you, Kara, who has impacted the world? American, though.
1: This is hard to choose. Okay. I have a past
2: you
1: life
2: in the music industry.
0: I know, that's why I'm asking the question.
1: This is so hard for me to choose from so many eras, but Ella Fitzgerald really does it for me. Mm-hmm. I bet you probably didn't expect me to say that.
0: You know what?
2: I
0: wasn't sure when I was there, you know.
1: Because I almost was going to say Steve Perry. So how do you go from one to the other?
2: That would surprise me. I like Steve Perry, but there is a contrast there. Harlan, same question. You're a former opera singer. So, who do you love in music?
3: Oh, this is a tough question because I did get to actually
0: It's got to be American.
2: It's got to be American.
3: No, American singer. Oh, my God. You know, one of my proud moments was assisting Beverly Sills with the reunions at the New York City Opera. So, I have to say Beverly Sills.
2: Oh, wow.
0: You know what I'm not getting? I'm not getting Elvis Presley.
2: Harlan.
0: You know.
2: Yeah.
0: I'm not getting. I don't know where. I don't know why I was thinking that. But anyway, that's just for me. You could think Frank Sinatra. We got all these other folks that are out there. We just had here in New York yesterday, I realize very modern, but, you know, clearly fits in your wheelhouse, Taylor Swift and The Wedding. So we there's another one, I'm sure a lot of younger people
2: Chuck
0: would
2: Berry,
0: say.
2: Chuck Berry.
0: Well, listen.
2: With all the guitar foundations.
0: Yeah, B.B. Right? King, right?
3: And my sister was surprised I didn't say Rosemary Clooney, but that was actually my really.
2: I'm shocked.
3: I know she's shocked because that's a great, her life, great American story.
0: All right, so Kara and Harlan, we did not take our 40 break. We blew right through that. We do have to take this 49 break, so we want you to stay right where you are. We're going to continue when we return. RJ's working his way back here as well. Mary, I'm looking out right now to the sail of ships that we're seeing. I see the French ship coming. We've got the list from NBC
2: of
0: what's in the front of us.
2: Yeah, we can recognize that flag very easily.
0: So if I let's see if I can do this in real time and how quickly I can do this. Can we get to the front? There we are. That's the, Mary, you're my French when it comes to the accents here. Is it the?
2: The Belle Poule.
0: The Belle Poule we are looking at, folks. Belle Poule, it's marking its 400th anniversary. The French Navy, which actually flew over us earlier
2: today. They're celebrating their 400th anniversary this year, and they're helping us celebrate our 250th.
0: This ship right now, I'm looking at 123 feet, 111 foot tall mast. Look at that. I mean, that's unbelievable. RJ made it back before the break. I wasn't expecting that. All right, folks, listen, we're going to get ready to send you back down there, down to Dallas and with Bobby. One more segment to go today. The Sail Forth 250 tall ship parade, so impressive. Happening right here in the front of us. We are so happy that you're spending part of your July 4th with us. A lot to come today over the next segment. A lot to come tonight here in New York. All that's happening in Washington and around our great nation. Don't go anywhere. We're back in 3 minutes.

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6: Happy 250th birthday, America. Thanks for being part of our live national broadcast today as Mary and I reconnect with you from the Intrepid on this July 4th. So much is happening around us. We're going to try to maximize it over these final 7 minutes of the show, Mary.
7: And we have RJ back on set with us after his adventures out in the crowds. And we also still have Kara Bebel and Harlan DeBell, the travel siblings, brother and sister travel duo with us. So Harlan and Kara, Rudy has a question. I'm going to ask it so you can both hear it since we're having some tech issues. Travel for media, travel for entertainment, White Lotus, Game of Thrones, things like that. Is that still a big part of travel?
8: It's still going on. People are still, I've never had so many requests for Thailand, still because of the White Lotus the last season. And also, Harlan, you've gotten some Hobbiton requests for New Zealand.
9: Absolutely. All the time, Lord of the Rings. Got to do Lord of the Rings on South Island. You know, it comes in often. And yes, thank you, Parker Posey, for the White Lotus.
7: Yeah, exactly.
6: So, Harlan, I'm going to ask you this question again. So last hour when Gina Rogers was here, we were talking about, you know, I shared what the part of what I love about America, all the freedoms that we enjoy, the resilience of our country, the entrepreneurial spirit, you know, that's really helped us prosper. So, you know, we've created some incredible things in our country just during a very short period of time. Think about the light bulb, the telephone, refrigeration, and air conditioning, which, you know, God knows we could all use today sitting here. You know, you got the airplane, the automobile we talked about, but the internet, MRI, email, we've got artificial intelligence now, polio vaccines, credit cards. I mean, I could go on and on. What are some American inventions that you think have helped change our country and the world?
9: I definitely think the Wright brothers with air travel really changed the entire country and the world. That is really number one for modes of transport, certainly the railroads, no question, as we all are loving the Gilded Age right now, right, as we're watching the rise in that period post-Civil War. So I do think those two, which then extended to Canada, so I do think that railroads and the airplanes influenced travel, and certainly the massive ships. You know, the Cunarders, you know, all the Blue Riband winners. You know, if you're an ocean liner historian.
6: Well, we know you love to cruise.
9: Historian like I am. Yeah. Yes.
6: So listen.
9: So as we sit here.
6: You know, we're going to soon have to wrap today's broadcast. I tell you, it's been such a wonderful day. Biggest takeaway from each one of you. Harlan first, then Kara.
9: The biggest takeaway is that being an American is about compassion, vitality, optimism, and that we all have contributed to this great country, every one of us.
6: Love it. Okay. Kara?
8: It truly is the land of opportunity. That's what I always think of, freedom in the land of opportunity. As much as we travel, our dad, who fought for this country in World War II, always said, Kara, Harlan, there's no place like

0: America.
1: Well, and there is not. So listen, thank you both for being here. You've made it an extra special day for us. Really appreciate that. I want to let everybody know they can just go to thetravelsiblings.com, thetravelsiblings.com. You are not going to have a better wedding, honeymoon, all the preparation.
2: Destination,
1: wedding,
2: Harlan
1: engagement. And Kara, they have got you covered. So thanks, both of you.
0: Thank you so much for
3: having
0: me.
2: Thank you. Love you guys.
1: So, RJ, listen, I mean, your takeaway from today.
4: You know, it's just, it's amazing to see, you know, through all the vitriol and all the nonsense in the media right now about the current state of things, people still remember, you know, what this country stands for. And a day like today is just, is no better example of that. We have, you know, beautiful weather, amazing, you know, exhibition of ships here on the Hudson and aircraft and all the men and women in uniform surrounding us right now, and just, you know, regular, ordinary American citizens. It's amazing to see everybody sort of, again, we're all here to celebrate one thing, and that is just how darn good this country is.
1: So, Rudy, I know you've been here all show long for us. Appreciate that. You've heard the program, but really, what does America mean to you? And, you know, what did you take? What's your takeaway from today?
5: Well, what America means to me, I guess, because, you know, most all my life I've been a journalist. So freedom, the First Amendment is what America means to me. And when I travel abroad a lot, and I see that the First Amendment would not necessarily apply in a lot of other countries, I feel very grateful to be an American. I just can't believe the array of ships, and either with sails or with
1: Well, Rudy,
5: with
1: they're
5: engines.
1: Going on. We've just seen ships from Chile, Colombia, Dominican Republic,
5: Monaco,
2: more coming. India.
1: Mary, real quick for you before we wrap, what's today meant to you? And takeaway.
2: It's been a day of goosebumps and inspiration, meeting a lot of veterans, several of whom one RJ interviewed who've actually served on this Intrepid, and other military members here, and just watching their passion for what they do to serve our country. Has been incredibly inspiring for me today.
1: Well, I echo that, Mary. Again, we are a resilient country. Go celebrate America today, everyone. Don't listen to the negativity and the nonsense that's out there. We all know we live in the greatest nation on earth. Today is a day to celebrate. There's no question about it. But right now, we need to put a wrap on things for today. The celebrations are going to continue here at the Intrepid in New York, down in Washington, D.C., all across our great nation. I hope you enjoy it. Again, thank you for being a part of the show. Next week's program will be an encore presentation. We'll be back with all of you live on Saturday, July 20th at 10 a.m. Eastern Time. RJ, I think you've got an open road coming then for us.
4: I think so.
1: Lincoln Highway, I believe. That's going to tie in nicely. Happy 250th birthday, America. Be proud. Go celebrate. Our loud and proud show is over and out. Bobby, take it away.

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5: For your safety, all guests must seek shelter.
4: 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Temperatures feeling like 110 degrees there today, and now the threat of severe storms moving in. President Trump earlier said despite the weather, he'll